0: sower, the seed that was sown on the ground that shot up quickly, but it withered in the heat of the sun because it never got roots. So we've seen people like that. Then there are some that make a profession of faith. They fall. They get up again. They fall. They get up again. They fall. And this just goes on and on and on. And then in the end, they like really rally and they come through with flying colors. Then there are others that look like they will never, ever come to Christ. And as I mentioned, that's the kind of person that might mock, criticize, or embarrass you. But here's something to think about. The person that is giving you the hardest time may actually be closer to the kingdom of God than the person who is not. You might talk to someone about your faith, talk about how Jesus has changed you, talk about how much you love to go to church and read the Bible. And then you say to them, would you like to come to church with me sometime? They said, I'd love to. How about this Sunday? I'm busy. How about the following Sunday? Still busy. How about the Sunday after that? I'm busy. But I'm so glad, they say, that you found religion. You seem like a happier person than you used to be. And I think this is great. So they seem, oh, but they're very warm and they're never insulting. Then you go to someone else and they scream at you and throw, you know, the stapler at you or something. This person is crazy. It could be they're acting that way because they're under the conviction of the Holy Spirit. And that is exactly what we see here in the story of the conversion of Saul of Tarsus. It's been said, when you throw a rock into a pack of dogs, the one that barks the loudest is the one that got hit. And this man was striking out against the church. Of course, we already saw how he presided over the death of the first martyr of the church, the courageous young Stephen. Instead of satisfying him, this only seemed to throw more fuel on the fire. And then Saul met Jesus on the road to Damascus, and he changed overnight. It was the most radical and unexpected conversion in church history. So unexpected that when the believers were told Saul had become a Christian, their response was, there's no way. That could not even possibly have happened, but it actually did happen. And now, this man who had previously been dedicated to the destruction of the church was now dedicated to the spread of the church. He who had been controlled by hate was now motivated by love. His conversion was so notable and significant that the Bible mentions it no less than 3 times. It was such an unlikely event that in the last century there was a man who thought it should not be that hard to disprove. And in doing so, he felt he could also disprove the rest of the New Testament. His name was George Littleton, and he wrote a book titled Observations on the Conversion and Apostleship of St. Paul. And as Littleton sought to disprove the story, he became more and more convinced that the story was true. And in the end, Littleton himself came to believe in Jesus Christ. And his conclusion was, quote, Paul's conversion and apostleship alone, duly considered, are a demonstration sufficient to prove Christianity to be a divine revelation, end quote. And after his encounter with Jesus, Saul, later to become the Apostle Paul, blazed a trail, leaving behind churches and converts. He preached to philosophers and Pharisees and rulers and soldiers and sorcerers and sailors and slaves, and most likely to Caesar himself. This single man changed the world.
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3: Hi, Pastor Greg. I want to thank you for your many messages that have helped me learn more about Jesus. Listening to your sermons has allowed me to understand God's word in a way that I never knew before. It really took me becoming a mom before my faith became serious to me. But your podcasts and devotions have helped me as I was able to explain the Bible to my 4-year-old son. About a week ago, he told me he wanted to ask Jesus into his heart, and I thank Jesus for giving me the right words to help him. Thank you so much for helping me and my family grow closer to the Lord.
2: It's a joy to hear that these studies have impacted this woman's life and that of her family. If you have a story to share, why not call us and let us know? Here's the number, 1-866-871-1144. That's 866-871-1144.
1: Well, today, Pastor Greg is comparing and contrasting the lives of two men in the Bible. In a moment, we'll talk about Simon the Sorcerer. But right now, he's considering Saul of Tarsus.
0: So let's get a little background on him before we read his story. We call him Saul of Tarsus. That's because that's where he came from. Tarsus was a very important city in the Roman world, famous for its university, which ranked among the greatest there in the Roman world. And he was Roman in citizenship, which was not a small deal, and that would later work in his favor. He also was educated in Greek philosophy, and he learned Roman law as well, and he was very religious. He was schooled under the legendary Gamaliel, who was known as the teacher's teacher, and this very religion turned him from God. And this brings up a really important point, because people say, you know, I think I need a little religion. No, actually, you don't. You need a lot of Jesus. Because religion can literally keep you from God. Now, I know, technically speaking, Christianity is what would be described as a religion. But having said that, if you really get down to the biblical definition of it, Christianity is a relationship with God through Jesus Christ. And I'm amazed at how religion can blind people, and sometimes people who claim to be believers can be filled with hate. And sometimes these haters are among us, and they spend their time attacking anyone that is not exactly like them, and they spend little to no time trying to reach a lost world. Instead, they channel their energies in tearing each other down. As the great theologian Taylor Swift noted, haters gonna hate, right? We've met people like this. The problem with a bitter person is they're never content to keep their bitterness to themselves. They want to spread it around. The only exercise they get is jumping to conclusions and running others down, right? And this makes the Holy Spirit sad. It actually grieves the Holy Spirit. Paul wrote in Ephesians 4:31 from the Phillips translation, "Let there be no more resentment, no more anger or temper, no more violent self-assertiveness, no more slander, no more malicious remarks. Be kind to each other. Be understanding. Be ready to forgive others, for God, for Christ's sake, has forgiven you." Listen, whatever your cause is, be it doctrinal, be it something else, if it makes you a mean, argumentative, malicious person, you've missed the point. Our primary mission is Christ and the gospel. That is where our energy should be primarily challenged in the culture today. "I disagree with that. Then I hate you." Oh, you need a hug. Not from me, because I think you might hurt me. Don't be surprised to find that the person who whines and complains the most and is critical of the most minute things in the lives of others is often guilty of something far worse. When I see a person constantly lashing out, whatever their cause is, I think there's something wrong with that person spiritually. And they need to get reconnected to the Lord, and they need to get their priorities in order, and they need to return to their first love. Let's look at our Bibles, Acts 8, verse 1 to 4. Saul was one of the witnesses. And this, of course, is a witness to the death of Stephen. "And he agreed completely with the killing of Stephen. A great wave of persecution began that day, sweeping over the church in Jerusalem, and all the believers except the apostles were scattered through the regions of Judea and Samaria. Some devout men came and buried Stephen with great mourning. But Saul was going everywhere to destroy the church. He went from house to house, dragging out both men and women to throw them into prison. But the believers who were scattered preached the good news about Jesus wherever they went. All right, we'll stop there. Let's set the scene. So Stephen's been martyred, and the church is spreading out fast. And in a way, Saul of Tarsus, even before he was converted, was helping the work of the kingdom of God. How? By attacking the church, he caused them to spread out. You see, the believers would have been content to have a nice little holy huddle in Jerusalem and just hang out together. Christians love to hang out together. And that's a good thing, and so we should. But Jesus did say, go into all the world and preach the gospel. And he did tell them that they would receive power after the Holy Spirit came upon them to be witnesses in Jerusalem, Judea, Samaria, and the uttermost parts of the earth. And frankly, they weren't doing that. Along comes Saul, persecuting them. Now they're doing it. And so why was Saul so angry at Christians? Well, as I said, he was under the conviction of the Holy Spirit. And I think he was under the conviction of the Spirit after he saw the courageous death of Stephen. Stephen preached to the Sanhedrin, and then as they began to stone him, the Bible says his face shined like an angel. And then he said, Lord, don't hold this sin against their charge. And of course, he died and went into the Lord's presence. So as I pointed out earlier, Stephen did not reach thousands, but he reached one. And the one he reached was a whopper. He was a whopper. Because I think Stephen played a direct role in the conversion of Saul of Tarsus, later to become the great apostle Paul. Now, think about this for a moment. How many of you have ever heard of Mordecai Ham? No, not many. That sounds like something you'd order in a deli, doesn't it? I love the Mordecai Ham on this sandwich, all right? Mordecai Ham was an evangelist that went to Charlotte, North Carolina, and held some meetings. And most of us don't know much about him, but one of the young men that walked forward was a dairy farmer, young boy, named Billy Frank, later to become Billy Graham. So we don't know Mordecai Ham, but we do know Billy Graham. How many of you have ever heard of Edward Kimball? Edward Kimball, not heard of him either. Well, Edward Kimball worked in a shoe store, and he had a coworker named Dwight, and Edward was sharing the gospel with Dwight, and he kept sharing with Dwight, and finally Dwight came to Christ. Dwight went on to become the great evangelist D.L. Moody. So we haven't heard of Edward Kimball, we haven't heard of Mordecai Ham, but we have heard of Billy Graham, and we have heard of D.L. Moody, right? So here's my question. Who's your one? Everyone should at least have a one, someone you can point to and say, by God's grace, I played a role in that person coming to Christ. Every one of us should have 1, 2, 3, 4, 10, 20, however many the Lord gives you in your lifetime. But there should be someone you can point to and say, I played a role in that. Maybe it was just praying. Maybe it was sowing a seed. Well, Stephen's one ended up being the apostle Paul. Look, there are times when you're sharing the gospel and people don't seem to be listening. But I want you to know that when you quote the word of God, it is alive and powerful. And it will not return void. It won't. That's why I love to just always quote scripture in my messages. And especially if it's an evangelistic message, quoting the Bible. Why? Because there's power in the Word of God.

0: good encouragement today about the need to share the message of the gospel with those around us. Pastor Greg Laurie's message today here on A New Beginning, no one is beyond the reach of God. You know, every day, people hear the gospel here on A New Beginning, and we hear from so many of them who accept Christ as they're listening to Pastor Greg's study. It's the main reason we're here. Have you ever come to the point when you've decided to follow the Lord? Pastor Greg, what would you say to the person listening who just doesn't know if they're really a Christian? They can't think of a time when they made a deliberate decision for the Lord. It's just not a good idea to assume everything's going to just work out okay, is it?
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3: 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Amen.
4: 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You know, Pastor Greg, when we start reading social media, we can get swept away with it. One thing leads to another, yes. And that leads to another. And before we know it, an hour has passed by.
5: Yeah.
4: They call that doom scrolling.
5: Mm-hmm.
4: Very appropriate. I've had the same thing happen with the Bible, though. Mm-hmm. You know, you start reading and you get involved in it, especially, you know, one of the Old Testament stories, like one of my favorites is Joseph.
5: Yes.
4: And all the twists and turns in that story. You just get swept up in it. What do you think the term would be, you know, the opposite of doom scrolling when you get swept up in God's word?
5: Wow. What would that be? That's a great question. Maybe we would call going through scripture in the same way as hope scrolling. I mean, think about how you feel after you've doom scrolled. You feel like, what a waste of time. Where did I learn? Nothing. Maybe you even got drugged down a little bit. But how do you feel after you read the word of God? You feel helped. You feel hopeful. You feel encouraged. And you have your eyes on things above. This is the thing. Every day, every Christian should open up the Bible and read it. This is an essential to spiritual growth. You never get beyond it. You never outgrow it. And God will make his word fresh and new to you each and every day. As the psalmist said, your mercies are new every morning, but you got to open it. Nothing's going to happen if you don't open your Bible. Well, this is one of the things that I talk about in my new book, What Every Growing Christian Needs to Know. I also have chapters on the importance of prayer, how to pray effectively, why being in church is so vital for your spiritual growth, how to share your faith effectively, and much more. But we want to send you this book that will encourage you to continue on in your spiritual growth, because the moment you're not progressing, you can begin to regress. Someone said once, quote, the Christian life is like a grease pole. You're either climbing or slipping, end quote. So you want to constantly be learning and developing and flourishing as a follower of Jesus Christ. 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Again, it's called What Every Growing Christian Needs to Know. 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
2: 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Katie Evans with you on a wonderful Wednesday evening. Hey there. So glad you've tuned in to join me. How is August going? How are those goals of yours going? Maybe you're kind of dragging behind. You're like, I haven't done that much work on them. That is all right. No time like the present. Wow, I got real high and like, I'm going to have to pull back my energy a little bit. But yeah, it's all right. If you haven't met those goals, you haven't been working on them, there is no time like the present. And we are going to complete those goals together in the last week and a half that we have here in August.
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10: Whenever we are forced to do absolutely what we do not want to do, or when circumstances turn in a way that we don't want them to turn in our life, when disaster knocks on our threshold, on our front door, you can either, you know, embrace and see and cling to God, as Margaret Clarkson said, you know, God is the one impregnable rock in which the suffering heart must cling to, or you can become disgruntled. And you can become resentful. Yet sometimes the only way God can get our attention is when hardship enters into our life. Because the only time we are willing to listen to the Lord and to seek Him is when the bottom simply has fallen out and hardship is pressing hard against our soul. Yet it appears that this has literally drawn this entire family into a close relationship with Christ. Think about it. Many times when people seek the Lord, it's always seeking something for ourselves, or maybe for someone that we know and love around us. And the Lord desires that. He says in Psalm 55, to cast all of your cares upon me because I care for you. So God wants us to come to Him. He seeks after that. He desires to help us in the heavy loads that we have to carry in this life. Some of you might be thinking today, it's like I have a backpack on and someone put a cinder block in it and a few bricks and a few rocks in it. It's a heavy load for me. Well, God says, cast those cares upon me. He says, take off the backpack, empty out the bricks. Yet this time, it's Simon who's able to bear the load and the weight of the cross for our Lord just for a moment. Tell me in the scripture where Jesus needed someone's help. Who has come to help Jesus? Who's there to take his burdens? He was there to help everyone else. But at this moment, he needed a helping hand. It was a little too heavy for him. He's been beat down. He's lost a tremendous amount of blood. He's a man, but he's just beat down. And now Simon steps in, and he's able to walk hand in hand with our Savior when he needed a little help. I wonder what it was like to look into the eyes of Jesus at that moment. Did Jesus whisper anything to Simon as he was helping him? Because he would have had to come alongside him. He would have had to pull him up. I mean, Jesus' hands could already have been nailed to the cross at that point. And it's like he's pulling him aside. He's getting close. He's eye to eye. He's shoulder to shoulder. Did Jesus say something to him? Did he say something to Jesus? Maybe Simon just looked into his eyes and that said it all. One thing for sure, this walk to Golgotha, the place of the skull where Jesus would be fully crucified, it changed the course and direction of Simon and his entire family, his wife and his children. It changed all their lives. Which brings up our third and final point. His charge is posted. Let's pick up and read in Matthew 27, picking up in verse 33. It says, and when they came to the place called Golgotha, which means the place of the skull, they gave him, Jesus, wine to drink mixed with gall. And after tasting it, Jesus was unwilling to drink. Verse 35, and when they had crucified him, they divided up his garments among themselves and cast lots. And sitting down, they began to keep watch over him there. And above his head, they put up the charge against him, which read, this is Jesus, Yeshua, the King of the Jews. Wow. Wow. This place, again, was called Golgotha. You know, Calvary, the word Calvary comes from a Latin word, calivaria, which means skull. And it's interesting that this place is still so visible here today. Those of you that have traveled to Israel with us, you know, that have been there, we have sat there, right there at the Garden Tomb, and at the one corner of the Garden Tomb, it's like you can see the place of the skull, because in the rock itself, you can see it looks as if it's a skull. And it's right outside of the sheep gate. And that's where they would bring in the sheep that they would sacrifice there on the altar in the temple for the sins of the people. So how fitting is it for this? You know, when I look at it today, you know, it's just a bus company is at the base of it. Those that have traveled with us, you know, Kira, you know, and that you've been there, and Cindy and Dennis have been there. You know, multiple of you have made this trip with us. And so, Jan, you were there. You saw it with your dad, you know. And so it's a bus station. There's all these diesel fumes that are up on the side of the face, and it looks like a skull carved into just a natural carving into the rock. And it just sits on this property. It's a nothing place today, and it was a nothing place back then. You know, yet the greatest act of love that has ever been done on planet Earth happened right here at this nothing place. As the Creator of all things seen and unseen suffered and died. Notice in verse 34, they tried to give Jesus wine to drink mixed with gall. What does that mean? Well, gall is a bitter agent known as myrrh. And in the New King James Bible, in Mark 15:23, this was given to deaden the pain of the suffering. We're told in Proverbs 31:6, give strong drink to him who is perishing. See, they didn't have drugs to make them comfortable, where the doctor comes in. We've all had family members where there's nothing else we can do. All we can do is give them drugs to make them comfortable. Okay, well, they didn't have that back then, so they had this. But even though Jesus was thirsty, he says, I thirst on the cross, he didn't want this. He didn't want anything to deaden the pain. Because the Bible says in Isaiah 53 that it pleased the Father to crush him, as Jesus would carry the sin of the world on his own body. And by doing so, he would justify those who would come to him, like me and you. I wonder how much joy, though, the devil was having, because he could never touch Jesus until now. And now the devil has carte blanche. He's got an open turf. He can do whatever he wants. And he's inflicting every kind of abuse and torture that you could imagine on our Lord's body. Remember, at the beginning of our Lord's ministry, he was tempted by the devil in the wilderness. It's all recorded in Matthew chapter 4, verse 8. And he says, again, the devil took him, who? Jesus, to a high mountain. And he showed him all the kingdoms of the world and their glory. And he said to Jesus, all these things I will give to you if you fall down and worship me. Then Jesus said to him, go, Satan, for it is written, you shall worship the Lord your God and serve him only. Only him. See, Satan took Jesus before he started his ministry, and he got a hold of him right after he had fasted for 40 days. So again, Satan came to him in a weakened position, as Satan comes to us when we're in weakened positions. And so Jesus had not eaten for 40 days. And he came to him, and he took Jesus to a high mountain, and he showed him all the kingdoms of the world, and he offered them to Jesus. Notice the Lord didn't argue that they were Satan's to give. We're told in John 12:31, we're told in John 14:30, and we're told in John 16:11 that Satan is the ruler of this world. We're told in 2 Corinthians 4:4 that he is the god of this world. How did he become the god of this world? Because Adam and Eve gave it all away to him. Because God had given Adam and Eve rule over the world. And when they ate of the forbidden fruit as Satan tempted them, you know, he gave it all over to Satan. But Jesus came to buy it all back. And in Matthew chapter 4, Satan was offering to Jesus the ultimate shortcut. He was saying, look, Jesus, I know why you're here. I know what you want. You want these stinky people. Well, guess what? You can have them because I can't stand them. You know, and it's like you're trying to buy back what Adam and Eve lost to me in the Garden of Eden. Here, you can have them. All of them. Take them all you want. Just bow down to me and worship me. Isn't that what Satan's always wanted? Isn't that why he tried to raise up his throne in heaven? Isn't that how he got booted out? He was the morning star. He was the most beautiful angel God made, but he tried to raise his throne above God's. Jesus said, I saw Satan fall like a lightning bolt from heaven. Yes, all he wanted was just worship me. It's what Satan has always wanted. That's what he wanted in his failed attempt in his mutiny. Yes, Satan wanted Jesus to bypass the cross and take possession of man. He was trying to give Jesus the crown without the pain. He was trying to give him the crown without being tortured. He was trying to, you know, give him the end goal without any pain whatsoever. But Jesus said, away with you, Satan, for it is written, you shall only worship the Lord your God. Yes, Satan wanted Jesus to worship him. But in reality, Satan will have to bow down again, like it says in Philippians chapter 2. And Satan out of his mouth will confess that Jesus Christ is Lord in the end. But for now, Satan's on the loose, and he will tempt us as he tempted Adam and Eve, and he will tempt us as he tempted Jesus. The Bible says in 1 John 2:16, for all that is in the world, the lust of the flesh, the lust of the eyes, and the boastful pride of life. He says, this is not from the Father, but it's from the world. And the world is passing away along with its lusts. But the one who does the will of God will abide forever. Sometimes people, as a Christian, oh, I'm just suffering for the Lord. It's all these things. And it's like, okay, whatever. Listen, you're going to go in heaven one day. One day, this life as you know it, no matter how difficult it might be for you, you're going to be in heaven one day, and you're going to be a joint heir of Christ. He's given you in the inheritance. How many has ever wanted a rich uncle? Yeah, the rich uncle left me like $5 million. Okay, that's great. Okay, you're going to have something a million times more than that. God says, I am going to share all of heaven with you. You're going to be joint heirs with me. I'm giving it all to you. Everything. Well, as you know, we're all tempted, though, on this side of heaven. And we're all tempted with things like the lust of the flesh. That's the things that allure us. You know, the things that allure me might not allure you, and the things that allure you might not allure me. But we're all enticed with things. Things to do that we know that are wrong. He says you'll be tempted with the lust of the eyes. It's being drawn to look at what will ultimately separate us from God. Eve was attracted to the forbidden fruit because what? It appealed to her eyes. The forbidden fruit is always depicted usually as a beautiful apple, but you know, it could have been a kumquat that was glowing in the dark. Who knows what it was, okay? For me, it might have been a peach. I love a really good, juicy peach, okay? But the point is, it was alluring to her eyes, and that's why she disobeyed God, and it separated her from God. And he says, he will come to you with the pride of life, to be known by others, step on other people, climb the corporate ladder, you know, to get the praise of man. Yes, we still need to battle these three areas in our lives today. But getting back to our text, we're told that Jesus, again, was so marred, more than any man has ever been marred. So much so that you could not tell he was a man. We're told that as our Lord, he hung on the cross. This is cruel and unusual punishment. Think about it. The cross was never meant to be a quick death. It was meant to be a slow, miserable, dying death. In fact, some people, they would hang on the cross for a couple days before they die. See, you can kill someone instantly. You can chop their head off. You can do whatever. I mean, you could shoot them in the head and they're just gone instantly. This is not what crucifixion was supposed to be. It was like, this is the worst way a person could die because it took so long to actually die. And so Rome, all the cities that they occupied, they would line the streets going into that city with people agonizing and dying for days on the cross. Birds coming eating in their flesh. So when people were coming into a Roman colony, they would say, don't break the laws here because I don't want to be that guy. I don't want to be that girl. See, this is why you need the deterrent of capital punishment in America. If people realize that I hurt other people, my life could be given the death penalty. And it's like, because we've taken that away and because we've taken away all punishment for crime, what has happened? We have crime busting through the roof. If people had this and they walked into the United States and they saw a bunch of dead bodies being crucified, people would be like, squeaky clean here. Oh, yeah, I'm not stealing anything. I'm not taking anything. But anyway, getting back to our text here. Again, they took his garments then as Jesus hung there naked on the cross in verse 35, and they divided them up, which fulfilled what was prophesied again in Psalm 22:18. Written way before crucifixion was ever even invented. It was written 1,000 years before Christ would die. Then Pilate posted Jesus' crime over his head because people want to know, well, what's this guy being crucified for? What was his crime? And it's stated there in verse 37. This is Yeshua. This is Jesus. And what did he do? He was the King of the Jews. And the Jews crucified him. Wow. We're told in John that Pilate had written it in Hebrew, Latin, and Greek, so every person could read it. The religious Jews that forced Pilate's hand were outraged by this, and they said, you must change that. But Pilate wasn't having it because he knew what their hearts were and how wicked they were. So it stayed. For that is who Jesus is. He is the King Eternal. The Jews were the keepers of God's word through the covenant that God had made with Abraham and Sarah. Abraham was the father of the Jewish faith. That was the beginning of the Jewish faith. God gave his law through who? The Jew, Moses, the Hebrew, Moses. And Jesus was their promised Messiah, spoken from all the prophets, from Moses all through Isaiah to most of the minor prophets. Yet the leaders, the religious leaders of the day, rejected Jesus. But many of the other Jews didn't. All of Jesus' disciples were the Jews. All the people in the landscape, the Jews that Jesus touched in those 3 years, they didn't reject Jesus. And because of the faithfulness of all of those Jews that went out and spread the gospel and talked about Yeshua, Jesus, as the Savior, the gospel has come to us here today. And most of us here are Gentiles. We're non-Jews. But we stand here with the ability to be forgiven and set free because we've asked Jesus into our heart as our Savior. So my question as we end here today is, have you been forgiven? Have you embraced Jesus as your Savior and your Lord? I mean, this is so much more than what the Doobie Brothers sang, you know, Jesus is just all right with me. It's so much more than that, because Jesus spoke to one of the religious leaders that was not corrupt, and he came to Jesus at night, and his name was Nicodemus. So this is really the first showing of Nick at night. Okay, just saying. But anyway, but Nicodemus came to Jesus and says, Jesus, you have to be sent from God. I've been watching you from a distance, he said in John chapter 3. And I can tell you are directly from God. And Jesus looks up at him. He doesn't say boo. He doesn't say hello. He says, you, Nicodemus, you must be born again. And Nicodemus is an old man at this point. And he's like, well, what do you mean? Do I go back in my mother's womb and I come back out again? No, Nick, that's a little sick. Okay, well, Jesus didn't say that. I did. But anyway, he goes, no, that which is the flesh and born of the flesh, you have to be born twice. You're born once naturally. You come out of a bag of water in your mother's womb and you're born once naturally. We all have that in common. But he went on to say, but you must be born again because your spirit is dead inside. We are spirit, soul, and body. And even though we're alive physically, our spirit is dormant inside of us until we become born again. Jesus said, marvel not what I say, Nicodemus. You must be born again to enter the kingdom of heaven. And there's many people that have been part of a religious experience. Maybe they religiously go to church. Maybe they are religiously involved with a particular denomination. Oh, I'm a Catholic. Oh, I'm a Baptist. I'm a Presbyterian. I'm an Episcopalian. Oh, that's nice. Jesus said, I don't care about any of that. What I care about, are you born again? There's many people that have said, well, you know, I believe in Jesus. I'm just not one of those born agains. Really? Well, newsflash. You cannot go to heaven unless you're born again, according to Jesus. You must be born again to enter the kingdom of heaven. So my question to you is, are you born again? Not do you, I believe in Jesus, but are you born again? How do you become born again? Well, Jesus said in Revelation chapter 3, he says, I stand at the door of your heart and I knock. Well, what does that mean? There's a lot of doors in Los Angeles here. There are a few million doors, actually. But he says, no, I come to really your soul, to the depth of who you are. And I knock on the soul of your life. And I want to come in. Now, here's the crazy thing. I think we all kind of have a peephole on our soul. And we can look at the peephole like, who's knocking on my soul right now? Oh, it's Jesus. He wants to come in. Hey, well, get that Ouija board out of here and get those deviled eggs out of the refrigerator, okay, before we open the door. But anyway, it's like, so you're looking out there and Jesus wants to come in. Now, here's the crazy thing. If you open the door of your soul, he will come in. It's I know it's crazy, but that's what happens. A piece of God will literally come and live inside of your physical body and embrace your soul. Number one. Number two, amen. Number two, he says, if any man or woman come into that relationship, they become a new creature. All things are passed away. Everything becomes new. Okay, so then boom, all of a sudden, all your sin is completely wiped away. And then the third thing that happens in Revelation 20, it says there's a book in heaven. There's lots of books. And some of those books contain everything we've ever done in our life. Every time we've made a mistake, it's all in those books. Stuff we've forgotten about is in there. But yet there's a book of life there. And if your name's in the book of life, everything in the other books get erased. And your name in the book of life is what enters you into heaven. If your name is not in the book of life, you're not going to heaven. I don't care if you go to church every day of your life. I've read the Bible through 30 times. That's nice. Your name's not in the book, you're not going to heaven. No ticket, no laundry. That's just the way it goes. And that's what God says. So that's why he says you must be born again. So that's the question. Are you born again?
11: That is all the time we have for today's message. I want to thank you so much for joining us today and encourage you to join us next time as we follow along in our study series through the Gospel of Matthew. 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And remember, there's a God in heaven who loves you.
10: 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Pastor Steve Wilber from Core Church Los Angeles. The Bible says that we should magnify and exalt the Lord. We're to present our bodies as a living and holy sacrifice. That's our service of worship. Do the math. Jesus, by his intentional love for us, saved us. He forgave our sins, past, present, and future. He wrote our names in the book of life. We're going to spend eternity with him in heaven. So because of that, let's exalt him today by following him, by obeying him, and by sharing him with others. Check us out at CoreChurchLA.org.
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2: Recently, my dad made some flank steak. Hey, I am Katie Evans and it's a big secret family recipe. I don't even know it. Actually, it's not that secret. I'm going to ask him for it. It's got wine, soy sauce, cloves of garlic, cilantro? I don't know. But you put it in and you marinate it for 24 hours at least, and you put it on the grill. So good. He called me up and he was like, hey, I know you've got work, so I didn't invite you to dinner and I didn't want you to be bummed because it was flank steak, but I got some extras. You want me to bring it to you? Oh my gosh, even leftovers, it is so good. Great in a burrito, in a sandwich with eggs, or I just made some mashed potatoes and some green beans and just had some steak and potatoes. Oh, but I love it. I really do. Dad, if you're listening, I'm going to give you a call later and I'm going to get that exact recipe because I don't know why it's taken me this long. I think it's just because it's always been such a like special family thing that it's just like, well, obviously I couldn't do it like that, but I think I could do it. I think so.
3: How has prayer impacted your life?
4: Talking to God and having an ongoing relationship with him is obviously, for me, the most important thing. And I don't know how people do it without him. 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And having God to rely on and to count on and to be by my side is something that I cherish. And I just wish that everybody would have that.
3: Join the KKLA prayer community at kkla.com, keyword.
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14: It always seems to go back to California. The LA mayor caught using a fake poll.
15: Keeping you informed and engaged, now more than ever. 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
14: Welcome to Seculo. We made it to a Wednesday. Can you believe it here? August 19th. Will Haynes in studio. Jordan Seculo in studio. We got a packed show for you. We're going to be covering a lot of different topics. And look, yesterday, took a swerve here at the end as we start talking about tire pressure issues, tire concerns, pothole problems, and that story continues to roll on, but really the story, as much as we don't want to spend all day every day talking about what happens in the state of California, they just give us so much fodder every time we can talk about California. In this one, you have the mayor, Karen Bass, once again, this time, kind of caught. So do we want to lead with a pothole problem, or do we want to lead with a political problem?
16: Well, I think it shows how much the government of California and Los Angeles are in shambles at this point, of unable to do the basic functions of government.
14: I'll be visiting soon, so that makes me feel real good.
16: And then when you have someone like the sitting mayor who is running again against Nithya Raman, this obviously this primary was huge news because of Spencer Pratt's candidacy, and then the all of a sudden Nithya Raman is able to take that second place even after she was crying on election night. We see that as they're looking towards November with the runoff, as it's called, because of the jungle primary system, that Karen Bass was touting this poll that showed that she was surging against Nithya Raman. She even put it out there that said, you know, she had 50% to 39% doing the work, showing up and gaining momentum. Let's do this, LA. Guess what? That poll was completely fake. The company that put it out, Median Strategies, admitted it was completely fake. They have since shut down, but they were doing what they called a social experiment.
14: Yeah, so let's just say this. They were intentionally creating a fake poll to see if the political figures would actually do their own research to find out. So, I mean, they have a little bit of trickery there because there's a lot of poll companies going on. But again, kind of exposing what actually happens in these political structures.
17: Yeah, I mean, you've got your internal polling. You share that usually. But the other side thinks that that's not what you're supposed to be. Yeah, they think, oh, that's got to be for their own political reasons. They called the right places. They got the right answers. They asked the questions the way they wanted to be asked. So then you look at your opponent's poll, and usually your opponent's poll is, and especially if it's someone who's down to you and they're somehow trying to come up 4 points every time they do a new poll, even though the situation on the ground hasn't necessarily changed. So do you believe either of those polls? Really not until election day can you decide if was either of the polls truly accurate. We had that in Tennessee and in the governor's race with Marsha Blackburn. And at the end of the day,
14: yeah, there was a couple polls that were saying absurd numbers.
17: Yeah, there were surge numbers coming for the opponents to Marsha. And at the end of the day, I think that race was called about 10 minutes after the polls closed.
14: I mean nothing.
17: We saw that again last night in some races as well, where there were some shocks, but there were also some that were just, you know, supposed to be a lot closer than they were. And what I think it tells you is we live in an age where polling is just very difficult. And the truth is that polling company making up a fake poll, honestly, in a state as big as California, may be as accurate as what a real poll could turn out to depending on who actually answers that day.
14: Yeah, we'll see what the numbers. We'll see what the numbers may show.
16: Well, and once again, I think this all goes to show that, you know, campaigns aren't vetting these polls. The media wasn't vetting these polls. They ran with it. But when we get back, we're going to show video of, because that it was a very telling post by Mayor Bass saying we're doing the work. We're going to show some other posts that she has made of doing the work, and it ties into that tire story from yesterday. And when you see this, it shows a complete and utter failure of the most basic role of a mayor as a leader.
14: As you said, when we get back, we're going to do that, and phone lines are open. We also saw some elections, as Jordan said, out of the state of Florida that may make you think, hey, even the Democrats in Florida are at least a little bit more rational than what's going on around the world. Florida really does seem to be, where California seems to be the land of crazy town, it feels like occasionally. Florida, even on the left, seems to be doing a little bit better job. We'll talk about that coming up. But look, last days of our impact match. Be a part of it at ACLJ.org.
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14: Welcome back to Seculo. Phone lines are open for you also at 1-800-684-3110. Talking about polling across the country, but really just talking about what's happening in L.A. At the same time, you may remember Rick Rennell was on the show yesterday and got people real fired up about an issue related to potholes and, of course, related to the new suggestion that the government control the tires of your car. And it seems like potholes seems to be a issue that L.A. has decided to really highlight.
16: This is one of my favorite pieces of government nonsense? Media that I've maybe ever seen.
14: It is unreal.
16: As we talked about this yesterday and people said, no, forget the tires, pay attention to fixing the roads. Which, you know what? Most basic role of government is pave the roads. Make sure there aren't the potholes. Now, the mayor of New York made some very polished videos where, like, there was a missing drinking fountains and someone called it out and he went and they installed new drinking fountains, etc. Like, he's trying to show, look, I can do things as a mayor, which is kind of your job, to get those basic services of the city fulfilled. Karen Bass, who's the incumbent mayor, former congresswoman, has a big election in November, tried to copy that playbook of Mayor Mondami. Tried to go with the, let's do a flashy social media thing, responding to someone asking us to do our basic job. And we're going to play this for you. This is something that was put out by her office.
14: Yeah, and they're bragging. This is something that they set up as an excited announcement of how they can handle your problems. They could have done a lot of different versions of this. They could have really spent time. This is what they decided was the final release. Go ahead.
22: Hey, Mayor Bass. I found this pothole here on Melrose and Gardner Street. Hoping you could just send some folks down here to just remedy that for us.
23: Hi, Simone. I saw your post, so I want you to know that city crews were out here today at noon. But unfortunately, there was a car that was here, so we couldn't repair the pothole. So you know what we did? We put up these no parking signs so that hopefully there won't be anybody parked here tomorrow morning, and the city crews will be back. In the future, if you have any problems like this, you can call 311. If it's graffiti, if it's a pothole, or if it's just random trash. So thank you, Simone. Thank you for being a great LA citizen. We're going to get this done.
14: We're going to get it done, Will. When? Tomorrow, maybe.
16: My favorite part is, one, they didn't say, hey, let's come back tomorrow and film this. It was, hey, we saw your message. We couldn't do what you asked.
14: We tried.
16: We put up a no parking sign to freak somebody out that they're going to get a ticket because this was parking when they park here. Now it's not.
14: We're going to produce a video. And what this shows you is they're like, we got the mayor. And the mayor's probably like, I'm not coming back tomorrow.
0: In L.A., that could take 45 minutes to get to that one pothole spot. I don't know where that was exactly.
14: Yeah, on Melrose.
16: Here's my favorite part at the end, too. There wasn't audio. There was just music. But she pats herself on the back for a job well done by saying, while I was in the area, I supported local businesses. And it shows her getting a milkshake.
14: But why? Why not wait a day? Like, I understand the idea of saying, hey, we have this system.
0: Staff out to go make sure it's accessible that day.
14: Yeah. It's okay. 311. Or just don't put out the video. You know what? Just realize.
0: And don't put that video out. Yeah.
14: It's not going to work. Like, our idea didn't work. Let's move on. This is some political ego that comes into you going, well, we could show we did something here, but what you're showing is, you said you frightened the driver who had been parking there, probably fine. And also, you could have waited one day or a few hours and gotten this handled and actually had a pretty cool video saying, look, you reported it, you posted on social media, our team has taken action. Not our team took action, but unfortunately, we failed.
16: Now, I want to contrast this with something else she put out on social media just yesterday, because we see that she's trying to show, and it's hilarious because those of us that know the failed policies of places like California, where the government isn't meeting the basic job description for the people that vote them in the office, and how high the tax dollars are in California and in Los Angeles. Here's a post she put out yesterday. So she can't fix the pothole, but here's what your taxpayer dollars are also doing in Los Angeles. Play bite one.
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14: Now, look, I've had to read that copy before, very similar. I'll probably have to do one a little bit later today. But you know what? What's it's a little different here.
16: Right. The difference is it's not the taxpayers of Los Angeles funding her campaign. So if you as a resident, we used to have publicly funded presidential campaigns in this country. We went away from that. Some people would be like, well, there were less ads on the air. Maybe that was a better time. A 6 times match from the city to the campaigns of, it's going to be Nithya Raman and Karen Bass. They're funding the two people, one of which can't fix the pothole, and the other of which was a failed candidate on city council, or a failed member of the city council. No wonder they can't fix potholes. They're so busy funding their own politicians' campaigns.
0: Yeah, I mean, that's a wild one to put out, when in fact what you're saying is, we're already using the money that you pay us in taxes, so give me a little bit more, and I will get more of that money. In fact, 6 times more of that money is just, what, sitting around in the coffers of L.A. County right now, when in fact, or the city of Los Angeles, when in fact, I mean, you've got a serious issues there, not just potholes, by the way, but the skid rows, all the issues that L.A. is facing, all the kind of missteps that Karen Bass made. As Mayor Logan, I mean, when you look at that, you say, you know what, bad for the pothole, bad again on this match. I know that they do have it there. I'm sure the other candidates take advantage of it, but it's just like saying, give us more of your money so we can take more of your tax money and use it for ourselves.
14: For our own advertising, our own PR. I mean, that's the main thing. And look, we've always said this, and it's true. The reason we spend a good amount of time talking about California and New York is we do, number one, believe they should be thriving areas. These are cities that are really, have been, at least have been, as we've seen a lot of exodus to Tennessee and to Florida, have been the ones that have driven a lot of our economy, driven a lot of our tourism, have been the shining cities that everyone knows around the world. They know Los Angeles, they know New York City. But we have to be able to call them out when these things happen, because what we want is not to abandon. I see some people saying that, you know, there's just the worst. No, we actually want these cities to thrive. We want to see New York City thriving. We want to see Los Angeles and Hollywood thriving. We want to see areas of this country that historically have been so important to us, not only economically, but culturally, to have these moments where they can bounce back. But you have to call them out for them to be able to bounce back. And we know California, as we've said many times, probably the biggest state in terms of ACLJ support comes out of the state of California. So it's not like we're sitting there talking about a place that has no relevancy to the work that we do here. We know how important it is to those, especially in Southern California, and those in Northern California, by the way, who have been ardent supporters of ours since the very, very beginning. I'd say really the creation of this happened very much out of the passion coming out of evangelical Christians in the 80s and 90s in Southern California. So we do feel passionate about it. Like I said, I'm there in a couple weeks. This is a place that is very important to us. But we're seeing it being destroyed, and you're seeing again the wrong steps over and over and over again. And it feels like the people voting are still making these bad decisions.
16: Well, it also goes to show where if you are a Democrat, let's say, why I think you are seeing so many of these DSA candidates that have terrible ideas economically and about government. But if you are someone that is on the more liberal side of the political spectrum, yeah, it makes sense when you have a career politician like Karen Bass, who was in California State Assembly, Speaker mm-hmm. of the California House,
14: saying, give me money,
16: and then becoming member of the House of Representatives, then coming and being the mayor of L.A., go and put out these two types of videos.
14: Back to back.
16: One showing I can't do my job effectively, and also asking for money that's going to be six times matched by the taxpayer, the same taxpayers that are just hoping that pothole gets filled in. It makes sense, if you're a political scientist, why people that are disaffected in the Democrat Party would be looking for something new, because this isn't cutting it. Clearly, what do they know how to do? Ask for more money, raise taxes to get more money, and not fix the basic needs of the city that they run.
14: Yeah, look, we only got 45 seconds left in this segment. I want to take a minute. If you want to actually have your dollars matched in an important way, you can do it today.
16: And not by taxpayers.
14: Not by taxpayers, by other ACLJ supporters and champions who are ready to unlock their pledge. Great time to do it. People that want to do it. It feels ridiculous doing this right now, but you know what? We have a lot of battles ahead. Your support today goes a long way at ACLJ.org. I do want you to call in, whether you're in California or anywhere around the country. This is important. The next segment actually is going to be very interesting. If you've been caring about the work of the ACLJ, if you work in a church, if you work in a nonprofit, stay tuned for this. We have some interesting things we want to cover. We'll let Jordan kind of walk you through some new changes. And again, if we're talking about California, we got to talk about also the thriving state of Florida. We got to get to there in a little bit too. So we'll be right back.
6: We've witnessed monumental legal victories from defending the 14th Amendment and protecting our sacred American right to vote, the overturning of Roe v. Wade, and standing up for the religious liberty of our kids and seniors. But even with the many historic wins we've achieved, the battle is far from over. The attacks on our constitutionally protected rights persist. Countless unborn babies remain in jeopardy, and across the globe, innocent Christians are being targeted and killed across this country and around the world. This fight isn't just the ACLJ's, it's all of ours. It belongs to every American who wants to preserve the values and beliefs on which this nation was founded. None of the victories we've won would have been possible without the unwavering support of ACLJ members and ACLJ champions. It's been an honor to fight for you all these years. 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
3: Funds. It's done through banks. And so the costs are lower than mutual funds, that because you're pulling together this larger amount of money so you can make bigger institutional purchases. So while you put your account and you add someone else's account, and maybe it's churches from all around your region, the bank, which by the way, heavily regulated, this one, the CITs regulated by the banking industry, the 401ks, and those are regulated by the SEC. And we believe that the SEC can do this on its own through rulemaking, that they don't have to pass new legislation. Though we do also believe there is new legislation. I don't understand why it would be partisan at all, because all it would do is give faith-based employees, from the pastor on down to those who work at the ministry, who have been stuck in the 403B plans, the opportunity to talk to their investment advisors for the church, for their retirement fund. I mean, these churches have hundreds of employees, so they've got big funds, to have the option of adding in one of these collective investment trusts. And what you do there is that you are pooling investment money together. All the other for-profit companies can do this in the United States of America. So every business, this is the kind of odd thing, Logan. We know that the people in ministries and churches are getting paid usually less than people on Wall Street.
4: Right.
3: But Wall Street financial services employees are investing at a cheaper and better rate than church employees can even have access to because of the law.
4: I mean, I'm seeing comments coming in, people, literally one of the persons just put, that's what I'm doing right now. I'm listening from my office in our church. So yeah. This is, we know, especially in if you're listening on the radio, but even if you're watching on YouTube, that this does impact you. And I know, again, it can get a little heady, but we put up all the information. You made sure that people can actually find it to break it all down.
5: Well, and Jordan, I want to go back to something you said. Remember, these laws and structure of a lot of these accounts were created almost 100 years ago.
4: Yes.
5: And so when you think about that, it's things that aren't thought about by a lot of people often, and for good reason. You know, if you're sitting around all day and that's what your focus is about, like the different structures of retirement plans and how the either the SEC or the IRS or anyone treats that, then you're probably a CPA. But other than that, that isn't something people want to think about all the time. That, though, is one of the benefits of supporting the ACLJ or ACLJ Action, is that we have experts, we have the contacts to make things go through this, things that really will drastically impact a lot of people's lives in this country that most people would never think of. We can make a positive impact. We can have parity on this. We can make sure that if just because you work in a church or a nonprofit, you're not actually penalized by the structure of our financial system.
3: It costs you more money to save right now today if you were in the 403B plan without the option to join a CIT plan than anyone in the private sector. If you are stuck in a 403B plan, and you know that if I'm talking to you right now. So what we have is U.S. Senator, a good friend of ours, Katie Britton, Alabama, has put forward the Invest Act. That's the legislative tool that would make this the law of the land. There is a secondary way to do this, because we know right now Congress, midterm elections, how will they turn out? We don't exactly know yet. There's another way to do it, though. The SEC will still be part of the Trump administration. The SEC can do this by their rulemaking power. They were supposed to do it when they rewrote the rules, but ministries, for whatever reason, and faith-based organizations did not make the cut.
4: What would be stopping that?
3: It is, again, it was just something that I think investment companies weren't coming to the churches, and the churches weren't asking. They were used to operating this way. And so they were used to, we've got our financial manager, we do it this way, you come here, this is how we do our retirement funds. And they weren't thinking. Also, sometimes people get afraid of, do I want to change into one of these community investment trusts and it's not regulated by the SEC?
4: Yeah, I'm nervous.
3: This is not, by the way, you don't take all of your money and say, I'm taking everything out of my 403B, I'm putting it all into the CIT at that the bank is offering. That is not the case. What it allows you to do is diversify your retirement funds. If you work for one of these faith-based institutions that at this time is not allowed to take advantage of what every other private employee and private employee

0: lawyer is in the United States of America. And if you go to ACLJAction.org, you can find out more information. This can be done through SEC rulemaking. It can be done through Katie Britt, Senator Britt's legislation as well. The Invest Act, we're going to continue to be behind it when Congress returns. Could be something we could get through even in that session before the November elections, or even when they return after the November elections, because it shouldn't really be a partisan issue at all. Doesn't matter what the political makeup of the religious or ministry is. We don't care about that either. It's just about having a level playing field for Americans who are working in our country, especially Americans who are working, providing services in the faith communities. And they're always doing it at less of the income levels we know if you're working in the non-profit sector than if you work in the for-profit sector. They should not be punished for saving money, and they shouldn't have to pay more for saving money than investors on Wall Street.
1: And once again, I think that's why it's so important. These issues are the type of things that Jordan is working on and his team are working on all the time that you may not hear about. But it is important to show people that, you know, at the ACLJ and ACLJ Action, we truly believe that standing up for things like your First Amendment rights, your freedom of religion, your freedom of speech shouldn't come with also a price tag. You shouldn't be punished for choosing to go into ministry and things like that. And here is another example of finding ways that our system maybe imposes, not necessarily on purpose, but imposes restrictions or punishment on people of faith because their choice was to go into ministry. And so I think it's important sometimes to showcase these things to our audience that you may not even think about existing.
0: And I think it's cool, Logan, that they're coming to us. Organizations like this, companies are coming to us for our expertise in dealing with Congress, in dealing with the federal agencies like the SEC, which, again, you might not think ACLJ, SEC, but remember, ACLJ took down IRS. So we do have a lot of work that we've done with agencies, and we understand their rulemaking power. We also, of course, understand Capitol Hill and when something should be bipartisan like the Invest Act so that any, again, faith-based ministry has the same retirement plan options available to them as any for-profit company. That's all we're asking for.
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4: Keeping you informed and engaged. 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
2: Second half hour, Seculo, thanks for joining us. Phone lights are open for you. We're going to take some calls, 1-800-684-3110. In the next segment, we're going to head not only to the state of Florida to hear about the elections that happened down there and how they rebuked a lot of the sentiment that is happening around the country. Because you know what? It seems like Florida is one of those last few states where even the Democrats tend to vote in a way that's at least somewhat rational. We'll talk about that in the next segment. We'll be joined by Jeff Balaban, head of ACLJ Jerusalem, so you can probably guess where that conversation may be heading. We are also talking about, of course, state of California, what's going on there, and the state of polling in general. Let's actually quickly take Mary real quick in Georgia on line one, who's got a question I think a lot of people ask in the year of 2026. Go ahead, Mary.
5: I want to know why people put so much into polling when most of us have cell phones and cell phones block that kind of a call. So we're not polled at all.
2: Yeah, Mary, I think a lot of people have this conversation a lot. And even some of us that, you know, maybe the call makes it through. You know how many quote-unquote polls I've hung up on, because right. I'm like, I don't know who this is or who's calling me.
1: Also, knowing if it's a real poll or a push poll.
2: You know, like, I always say no thank you, and it didn't used to be that way. I used to love when you'd get a call from one of those top polling companies. Like, I get to be involved in this influence. And now I feel like everyone's just trying to steal my data, so I say no. And I hang up on them. And I think Mary does that as well. I think a lot of people go, how are they even conducting these polls in 2026?
1: Well, once again, this is Logan, this is something you and I have had disagreements on for a long time, because I love statistical analysis. And you've always been like, these polls, how are, with this such a small sample size, are you getting there? But here is,
2: I said that.
1: Oh, we have had this discussion for a very long time.
2: That's not what Mary said.
1: Right. No, but here's where we're going.
2: Who's picking up the phone? Nobody.
1: Nobody. Here, I think the poll. Polling companies would argue they can still get a good sample based off their methods and go forward.
2: That's
1: here's what you also have to do. You look at what Median Strategies did here.
2: You're investing.
1: This is their quote. Median Strategies was created as a short-term social experiment to examine how purported polling information could enter and spread through political information ecosystem without independent verification.
2: Yes,
1: they proved their point. They also did one of these polls for Francesca Hong in Wisconsin that showed her up 20 points. It never got discovered that it was fake. And what did she do? She lost that election.
2: Can you get in trouble as this company? Because I salute somewhat their concept. The idea of saying, look, all of this is fake. Your politicians are not actually paying attention to what's happening here. We created a completely fake poll with no data behind it, and it didn't matter. They ran with the numbers, started running advertisements, spending your dollars that you donated potentially to then run ads about how well they were doing in a poll that was completely fabricated. They didn't do their due diligence. I commend this sort of whistleblower nature
1: right.
2: of this, but the question is, are there consequences for these people?
1: Here's, I think, what's really interesting as well, because they talk about that they didn't pay anyone, they weren't aligned with any campaign. They clearly had some advisors that were legal advisors of showing you need to be sure you do these things so you don't get in trouble. Yes, if there was money involved and it was a prosecutor wanting to go after, you could come up with things that look very much like fraud charges or things of that nature if it was for profit. We'll see if there's any other laws, maybe state laws that are in Wisconsin or California, or even federal laws that may have been, you know, wire fraud, things of that nature, if a prosecutor's interested in looking at it. But it clearly appears that their experiment, they tried to do everything right so it didn't look like it was for financial gain, which could have definitely, I think, gotten them in trouble.
2: In the next segment, we're going to be joined by Jeff Balaban. We're going to head to not only ACLJ Jerusalem, we'll get an update on what's going on there, but to the state of Florida, which had some primary elections with some pretty controversial characters, some well-known names, and I don't even know what kind of movement you'd call them, but people that you've seen on your X feed, I'm sure, countless times. And of course, some of them were up for election. And it looks like Florida may have done somewhat the right thing. What does the rebuke of these candidates mean for the state of our country? We're going to talk about that coming up, and then I want to hear from you. So get on hold already. 1-800-684-3110. That's 1-800-684-3110. Got a bunch of lines open, ready to take your calls.
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2: You know, we spent a lot of time talking about California this morning, and we decided, you know what, and even yesterday, maybe we need to shift to the other side of the country. go down a little bit. Let's get to Florida, where maybe things are a little bit more rational. They always say the free state of Florida. And maybe you saw even the Democrats in Florida have pulled a little bit of a fast one here, saying those DSA candidates, those anti-Israel candidates, all of these people, no thank you. This is not what we want in Florida. I actually saw some of my Floridian Democrat friends posting kind of very celebratory posts about, thank God we voted a way that at least is somewhat rational and didn't succumb to what the DSA has been pushing forward and what these anti-Israel characters who have really tried to take over the party. And I think it's important. Jeff Balaban's joining us now, head of ACLJ Jerusalem, to say maybe, and look, Florida can be an anomaly here as it has a very large Jewish population and a large conservative population, but saying, you know what, we're slamming the brakes on what's going on countrywide.
9: Well, I think a lot of that sounds right. The other thing I'm hoping is, you know, the level of insane rhetoric, for example, in the primary against Randy Fine, which is on the Republican side, right, was so beyond the pale that it may be even not in Florida, or in the less normal, insane states, I'm hoping that that would not pass muster. But, I mean, the rhetoric has gone insane on the extremes, and it doesn't matter which party. The extremes have just taken this beyond anything America can really tolerate or survive.
1: Well, and Jeff, as you mentioned, I think some of our states, I mean, in our primary here for Congress, I got a text that from a candidate that did not move forward that said something to the effect of, you know, the front runner's backed by AIPAC and foreign powers. So that's entered into some of the Republican primary stuff around the country, but it wasn't as aggressive as
2: dog whistle language,
1: right, as what you saw in Florida. What did you see? You saw Dan Bilzerian post an actual praising Hitler ad on X that was going after, showed horrible tropes of AI video of Randy Fine growing horns. It had this weird thing of referring to the Austrian painter, obviously saying Hitler was right and we need to get rid of this Jewish member of Congress. At the same time, you had people like James Fishback, who was running against Byron Donalds, that a huge portion of his campaign was just riddled with anti-Semitism. I think that in one case, it's great. We are very happy to see that there was sanity, but it's still, that concern's still there. It was defeated, but as the left likes to talk about the Overton window and what is possible, now it's possible for someone to be a candidate that outspends a sitting congressman, still loses, but is just fine using Hitler ads. I mean, that's where we're at. That's got to be reckoned with at this point in the aftermath of this. Even though they lost as candidates, they still got there. And that's what's concerning to me.
9: That's right. They get there. They get a huge amount of support financially. And as you say, the Overton window is being shifted. So to lose an election, but now you've advanced what's considered okay in political rhetoric. Look, it's also, I don't know if everyone understands this in terms of viewers understand this. You know, the Republican Party, the Democrat Party, they can't control necessarily who runs on their lines from up top, right? In Washington, the National Party can't say to you know, Dan Bilzerian, you can't run. That said, they can and should condemn rhetoric for people not, you know, it's easy for Hakeem Jeffries, you know, the Democrat to talk about how anti-Semitic Dan Bilzerian. And it's easy for, you know, the Republicans, Mike Johnson, to talk about how anti-Semitic some of the leftist Democrat candidates are. But what we need to see is each party do some measure of policing itself. This is not even a First Amendment issue. We're First Amendment lawyers. These are free associations. This is not the government stepping in. They, as political parties, should be pushing back on when it emerges in their own. It doesn't help to fight back into the other sides, honestly. That just politicizes everything, and it's almost like waving a red flag at a ball, yeah, cape at a ball. It increases the anti-Semitism. They really have to police their own parties, and hopefully we'll see more of that if they're seeing that this is not good at the polls in these primaries, that these parties start pushing back, certainly on the Republican side, where this is still relatively new.
2: Yeah, and look, I'm looking at the chat right now, and as always, I mean, we have people on all sides of the issues. We have some people just saying, hey, Logan, team, you know, you're not remembering anti-Israel is not saying that we're anti-Semitic. And of course, that has been the common message that has been tried to be put out there, even by a large section of the far left, or even the even some of the left Jewish community who has started this conversation, has made that a harder distinction when you're trying to have this conversation, trying to make it a little more palatable to the American people. But we saw, though, you know, Jordan, you can even talk about this, you know, our friend Jared Moskowitz, who's a Democrat, who's been now serving for quite a bit of time here, runs away with the election.
0: Yeah, running for his third term, and he was the Florida Emergency Management Director, which some liberals made a big deal of because he did that under the DeSantis administration. Mm-hmm. He, of course, was the state representative for the horrible shooting that happened in Parkland, and then as a state rep was able to pass some common sense reforms on the gun legislation through a very Republican, very conservative state legislature in Florida and signed by their governor. So he got kind of appointed up. Usually you would be dealing with if that in emergency management with hurricanes and weather issues in Florida. He ended up having to deal with COVID. So his kind of name got more recognition. So he decided to take that and serve his community, which is the kind of Boca Raton, Parkland area. Now, the districts have been redrawn to try and help Republicans. But even before that, he got targeted by the DSA as one of those pro-Israel. They call him a moderate. I think all the difference between Jared and these kind of new Democrats, which he is in the age of, is that he wants to get things done for his constituents. So I guess that makes you a moderate now.
2: He's willing to go on Fox News. He's willing to
0: work with people. Bending his convictions.
2: No.
0: I think. But so, you know, when it comes to Israel, when he became a congressman, think about it, 4.5 years ago, everyone in Washington, D.C.
2: It's not an issue.
0: There were maybe two or three people in the House and Senate combined who were anti-Israel. And even they were kind of looked at as kind of loony, usually. Now, he's got mainstays in his own party who are coming after him. They tried. He ended up winning by 70%. And again, it'll be interesting to see how the Republican, who is the mayor of Boca Raton, who will be challenging Jared, how they try to make that an issue or a non-issue in that race.
1: And I want to jump to Jeff really quick, because Jeff, I want to piggyback off of this, because I saw someone in the chat say, and this is why we have to do this over and over again. Someone said James Fishback isn't anti-Semitic, and I will say, I said he has been playing into a lot of that. But you know what he's for? BDS. He called Bibi Netanyahu a war criminal, said he's not welcome in Florida. He has said that that the state will once again divest of all funds to Israel. He has said he will not under any circumstances go to Israel or visit the Western Wall. So once again, and he's also gone with the trope that Israel is now going after Christians. He's taken everything that's been fed to him from Tucker Carlson, and he's repeating it, was repeating it. Now he has lost that, but repeated it as a candidate for governor in Florida that came out of nowhere. He had some very interesting policies about, you know, protecting the natural resources of Florida that got him some visibility. But Jeff, he's parroting all this. You can say he's anti-Semitic or not, but one thing he did, he ran on the anti-Semitic vein that was very popular, unfortunately, online right now. And so that's what we've been seeing.
9: Look, I feel as though we got a little sidetracked because Logan's talking about what a viewer is responding about Israel. But we weren't talking about Israel at all. And this is the problem. You know, they try to hide behind, oh, it's just Israel. But it's never really just Israel. What we were talking about is a Republican candidate who's saying that Jews have horns, who's saying that Hitler was right, saying that Jews, not Israelis, Jews, right? I'm not Israeli, I'm an American, I'm a Jew, right? That people like me should be murdered because we're born Jewish. That's what his campaigning. He was campaigning on that.
1: Right.
9: That has zero to do with Israel. Their hatred for they're not anti-Israel. They're anti-Jew, and that's their excuse for beating up on Israel. And they're clear. And this is what we're talking about. That's already happening in mainstream politics. It's terrifying.
2: Yeah, and of course, we are a little thankful that these candidates lost, but they're not losing around the country. I think we need to make that clear. Florida maybe right now an anomaly. Hopefully it sets a standard for where the future may head. Jeff, thanks for joining us. I really appreciate it. We're going to head into the next segment. I do want to hear from you. So I want you to give me a call. What do you think about this whole conversation? We're talking on both coasts here, California to Florida. You can be a part of that conversation wherever you are in the world. And we have people watching all over the world, because what happens in America obviously impacts everything that goes on around the world. It's why we have the ECLJ, that's the European Center. It is why the ACLJ Jerusalem exists. People like Jeff Balaban who go back and forth between there, between America and Jerusalem. And it is why the ACLJ has offices and lawyers all around the country. And you need to be a part of it today as well. Again, we are wrapping up. We are like headed towards the last week here of our Impact Match. I want you to be a part of it. 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I can get into a lot of the new battles that we are headed into. 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
10: 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The attacks on our constitutionally protected rights persist. Countless unborn babies remain in jeopardy, and across the globe, innocent Christians are being targeted and killed across this country and around the world. 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
2: Phone lines are open for you, and we will be able to get through a few more if you want to call in right now. 1-800-684-3110. There's calls coming in about that polling hoax that happened, I guess you'd say, as people are asking about that. Well, why don't we give people who maybe just tuned in a bit more of a history lesson on what we're talking about here. This happened in the state of California. We talked a lot about this in the first half of the show, so before we take the call, then we need to set it up.
1: That's right. So it was discovered that a fake poll was being circulated by an organization called Median Strategies. Sounds like a polling company. And that it showed Karen Bass was leading Nithya Raman by 12 percentage points ahead of the runoff. It had all the data. It said, you know, 560 LA voters between this date and this date, had the margin of error. Karen Bass celebrated it and put out a post on X, as you're seeing on screen if you're watching, that said, you know, we're doing the work, showing up and gaining momentum. Let's do this, LA. We've also talked about the work that she was doing, not much of it. But then at the same time, they had also put out polls in Wisconsin for Francesca Hong, who lost her race, showing that she was 20 percentage points up. Now, interestingly, in Wisconsin, the fake poll wasn't that far off from a lot of other polls that had Francesca Hong up as well. But here's the what it boils down to. They shut down. They said this was a social experiment, short-term social experiment to examine how purported polling information could enter and spread through the political information ecosystem without independent verification. Basically saying, can we put a poll out there?
2: We trolling you.
1: And everyone run with it. And no news organization, no campaign, no one. Their bias, they run with it immediately.
0: Now, this is interesting because I wonder if what they did is legal.
2: That's what we brought up, and that's what let's take this call real quick.
0: Yeah.
2: That ties in. Tim in Colorado on line one.
16: Thanks for taking my call. My question is, how do you distinguish, or how would you characterize a fake poll versus a lie? In other words, if someone's putting out a fake poll, which I think that the news channel is called a hoax, is that not a lie?
0: Yeah, I mean, there's things that you can do in polling. For instance, there's push polling. So, for instance, if I want to poll how people, what is going to work best against my opponent? I could poll the likely voters in my race, and I could throw out these different terms about my opponent.
2: Yeah, a lot of
0: and
2: wording.
0: That's wording, right? So that's, and again, you're kind of figuring out what's, and then from that you can say, okay, this is what resonated the best. That's not illegal. That's just testing messaging. When you're starting to tell people this person has a runaway lead, and the other person's not worth even donating, it's like you're throwing your money away at this point.
2: Yeah.
0: Are you interfering with an election intentionally? Because what they're calling it is a social experiment. But what if you were someone who was working on as a consultant for one of those campaigns that said, you know what? Let's put out a poll that shows that that our opponent is not even, is just so far down the list that you shouldn't even pay attention to it anymore.
2: I somewhat appreciate their, like I said, the trolling, but I also think this does play into the fact of, is this illegal and could they get in big trouble?
1: Well, in Jordan, you know, they put out this statement and tried to make it very clear. You know, we weren't endorsed by any campaign or trying to influence for any campaign.
0: Yeah.
1: Also, they also said like no one was paid. They clearly someone that advised them.
0: Yeah.
1: Here's how to try to make it legal, because obviously
0: if people are paid,
1: then you're looking at wire fraud and those kind of federal crimes. But still, is there this influencing an election improperly that could?
0: The
1: could
0: truth is, I think that a lot of courts would look at this and be like, the way that polling is done now is very unreliable, and that's why it's almost better to go to your own base. For polling, like I was at talking to you about, like what's going to get them most excited? What works? What message works for the people that you need to vote for you?
2: Yeah.
0: Not so much how are you doing in a race in the entire county versus all voters in the party? Because you're talking to your own list. When you start talking to just whoever picks up the phone, who is a registered voter who voted in the last primary there, you're just getting a random sample. And polling places are trying to implement that with online polling, tech. I mean, phone numbers being wrong.
2: Well, they want to become the new leader. A lot of the ones who are listening to legitimate polling companies, not these ones, they're trying to figure out how to do it because they want to show, look, our poll, our data, they want it to be right. They want it to be exactly right to what the election ends up being. And what you've seen is some of these outliers. We had it in Tennessee and you had it in Florida last night, where, as you said, if you looked at it, there are a few, and a lot of times the politicians will run those because it's like, why not? And like we said in Tennessee, there was one that came out that said Marsha Blackburn was within a couple points, like 2.5 points.
0: Yeah, it was some wild poll. You end up winning by 25, 30 points, and the race is over in the first 5 minutes. Now, the other poll in Wisconsin, that was a close race.
2: Yeah.
0: What the poll showed was, though, that it was not, was it was, she was going to be a blow, she was going to have a blowout win, not a close loss. Yeah. But again, if this was a real polling company, they would not be facing illegal trouble. Likely, right. They would have gotten
1: a bad sample
0: of Democrat voters in a primary. Because did you look at some of the numbers depending on like if it was a Republican precinct versus a Democrat, or like who had races that were more contested? I mean, sometimes in these primaries, you know, I mean, there were 60,000-70,000 votes on total on one side and 300,000 on the other side. Right. And just because one had a competitive race and one didn't to face off. So how difficult does it become for a polling agency to find those 20,000 to try and get a decent poll? Really, what I think you have to start looking at is you send in people into the communities weeks before, you start going to the events. Are people, who's showing up at events? Who's not showing up at events? What are you hearing at restaurants, at coffee shops, at the local party offices? Because for primaries specifically,
2: it still becomes grassroots again. Right. That's the way
0: primaries
2: to judge it.
0: Primaries are grassroots.
2: Yeah.
0: So is an upstart DSA candidate really going to do well in a heavily Jewish congressional district, even though it was redrawn to be more 50-50 Republican Democrat? I don't think that makes it still more likely that those Jewish Democrats there are going to vote for an anti-Israel DSA member. And what they saw in Jared Moskowitz, my friend, in his race there, is that they would not, and that again they may have added a few votes by changing the district, but the real race will now be the general election, because you have the Republican mayor of Boca Raton up against Jared. That mayor would never have taken that race before if the district hadn't slightly changed.
2: Yeah, that'll be very interesting to see, and we'll keep following it. Look, I did want to spend a lot of time talking about the ACLJ work, but we haven't done a lot of pitching today, because look, we are halfway through the week and well over halfway now done with our impact match, and it has been a great month. I'll be honest, a lot of you have shown up big showing up, which is awesome. But that is because there's ACLJ champions ready to unlock these pledges during this month. And this one's it, by the way. I know we were able to extend last month into this month. This one ends, and then there will be months and months until we're able to offer this again. It probably will not happen again until, you know, the holiday season or something like that. So if you're looking for even a one-time donation, or if you want to become a monthly donor, this is the time to do it. This is when you can have your gift doubled. This is when it means the most to the organization. 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Okay, so be a part of it today. The 30-day period, look, I'm going to read you what they wrote from here. This 30-day period, the Supreme Court, is unlike anything the ACLJ has tackled before. I'm going to lead you through it real quick. 7 filings in 30 days to help shape key constitutional battles moving forward, including election integrity and, of course, what's happening in California. 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Tomorrow, we file 2 amicus briefs at the Supreme Court, including one to protect conservative donor information being forced to be turned over to the government. Pending filings the coming days to protect voter ID laws, stopping a ban on home Bible studies, and defending a college student who was denied a state grant for choosing a religious major. And we're directly representing 2 clients in cases to stop California Governor Newsom's outrageous fines on a church and defeat California's disbarment of former President Trump attorney John Eastman. That is just what's happening in the next few days here, people. 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
17: My mom is a retired teacher. Hey, I am Katie Evans, and for most of my life, it was kindergarten and first grade, and I would go into the classroom, and I remember feeling like a rock.

0: it can be a little nerve-wracking, you know? You're like, what are they doing? Well, that's kind of what is going on with one of my neighbors. I'm not kind of, I should say. It is what is going on with one of my neighbors. Their kid is in preschool for the first time. They had done a nanny share, and they're like, it is great. I love that my kid is going to school. But also, they're like, oh my gosh, my little kid is growing up. They're getting so excited. They're coming home and telling us all about their school stories. And so if you are going through that, if you're like my friend and your kid is growing up before your eyes, hey, don't worry. You're giving them the best opportunities. They are learning. They are thriving, becoming social. And yes, you might miss them, but don't worry. They're still going to be your baby forever.
1: How has prayer impacted your life?
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1: Join the KKLA prayer community at kkla.com, keyword prayer. Can I get a hallelujah? Someone say it. KKLA-FM Los Angeles. 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

0: Welcome to Lift Up Jesus with Pastor Dudley Rutherford. I'm Kyle Welch. We are here every weekday at this time to share the good news of Jesus and to lift up his name to this city. No matter if you are listening right now from your car or at home or in your place of work, we believe that today's sermon from Pastor Dudley will be a blessing to everyone. So if you can, get out your Bibles and let's join Pastor Dudley right now with his message.
1: Today, we come to one of the most important verses in the entire Bible. I don't say that lightly. I want you to take your Bibles and turn to 2 Timothy chapter 3, verse 16. And I want to speak to you on the subject of lifting up the Word of God. Paul, everybody say Paul. Paul was the one that wrote this letter. Paul was in prison, a dark, damp dungeon in the city of Rome. And he decides to write a letter to a young man named, you can guess his name is Timothy. And so he writes a couple of letters. We're looking at the second letter that he wrote. But as you read through, you realize that Paul doesn't have much longer to live here on this earth. And he decides to write a letter to this young man that he had mentored, that he had discipled. In the course of this letter, Paul tells young Timothy, he said, Timothy, mark this, write this down, pay attention. There will be terrible times. Now, he's in prison writing this, but he's letting Timothy know that there's going to be terrible times. Everybody say terrible times. There's going to be terrible times in the last days. But he's saying, Timothy, I want you to take over, take this word that I've been preaching, for which I'm imprisoned. And I want you, Timothy, to hold this book high. And all God's people said, amen. Amen. He says in verse 15, from infancy, Timothy, since you were just a little baby, you have known, you have been taught the Holy Scriptures, which are able to make you wise for salvation through faith in Christ Jesus. You see, he lifts up the Word of God because the Word of God points people to Jesus. And he says, Timothy, these scriptures, the Word of God, this book is the most important document on the face of this earth. And then we come to verse 16. This is our key verse. Are you ready? He says, Timothy, I want you to know, don't ever forget this, that all scripture is God-breathed. It is useful for teaching, for rebuking, for correcting, and for training in righteousness. There are four things, four major points. I want you to write these down. Number one, he's telling Timothy that the Bible is inspired. That all scripture, all of it, is what he calls God-breathed. It says that all scripture, this book, is the very breath of God. It means that the origin of Scripture is God himself. 2 Peter chapter 1, look at these words. It's very, very important. It says that prophecy never had its origin in the will of man. No prophecy was ever written by the will of man. No, rather, man spoke from God as they were carried along by the Holy Spirit. In other words, it was the Holy Spirit of God that directed and moved and touched and guided man to write these words. Now, they were written down by a man, but the ultimate author was God. God breathed, God led, God inspired. Theopneustos, God wrote, inspired these words. Yes, the Word of God is inspired. But because it comes from God, you have to understand this, because this comes from God, number two, write this down, the Bible is infallible. In other words, it's true. It's trustworthy because it came from God. Anything God says can be trusted. It's just the opposite of Satan. Satan is a liar and the father of all lies. God, on the other hand, is truth. So if God is saying something, you can trust him. The Bible says in these words, look at these words in Proverbs chapter 30, verse 5, It says that every word of God is flawless. It's perfect. If the Bible says something about worship or praise or honoring your parents or loving your neighbor, or there's something in here about giving of tithes or something about lying or stealing or being transformed, or if there's something in here about communion or something in here about baptism or whatever the subject is, if you read it in the Bible, it's absolutely true. So, we come to this verse in 2 Timothy 3:16 that tells us that the Word of God is inspired, God-breathed, it is divine, is infallible, and it can be used for four things. I want you to write them down as quickly as you can. It's simple, but write them down. It's useful for teaching, rebuking, correcting, and this phrase, training in righteousness. And so this process of the Word of God with the Holy Spirit, this flawless, perfect, inspired Word of God is what helps grow you and mature you into being more like Jesus Christ. So it's critical that you live your life according to this book and not according to Hollywood. And number three, write this down. The Word of God is sufficient. Jesus said in Mark chapter 13, verse 31, think about this. Jesus said, heaven and this earth that you're on right now, one day this old planet will disappear. But my words from Genesis chapter 1 to the last verse in the book of Revelation will never pass away. These words are eternal. And Jesus also said in Matthew 4:4, he said, it is written that man does not live on bread alone. You think you've got to have physical food? No, you don't live on just physical food. You live on every word that comes out of the mouth of God. This is how you live. I heard this lady, she went to a pet store and she bought a parrot. And she was told the parrot will talk. So she takes the bird home, he don't say nothing. So she comes back the next day and she says to the pet owner, hey, he didn't say one word. The pet store owner goes, did you buy a mirror? No. Well, you got to buy a mirror. Well, why do I need a mirror? Well, because if you put the mirror in the cage, the bird will look over and see the other bird and start talking. So she buys the mirror. Comes back the next day and she says, he still hadn't said a word. And the pet store owner said, well, did you happen to buy a ladder? No. Well, you got to buy a ladder. Well, why do I need a ladder? Well, you get the bird, put the ladder in the cage, the bird starts climbing up and down the ladder, so he gets all going, exercise, he's going, he starts talking. So she buys a ladder. Comes back the next day, says, but the parrot still had not said a word. And he goes, well, did you happen to buy a swing when you bought that parrot? No. Well, why do I need a swing? Well, you know, if you get swinging in that cage, you start swinging, you start singing, he'll start talking. So she buys a swing. Comes back the next day, she's sad. She says, the parrot died. It's just a story. said the parrot died. And he goes, oh, ma'am, I'm so sorry. I'm so sorry. And he goes, hey, ma'am, can I ask you, did he say anything before he died? Did he say anything? She said, well, he did say one thing before he passed. He said, what was it? He said, right before he died, he said, hey, lady, do they sell bird seed up there at the store? But do you know that we're just like that parrot? You say, preacher, I don't understand. How are we like a parrot? Well, first of all, we spend most of our time every day just looking in a mirror. And then a lot of us work on our golf swing. Most of us are trying to climb up the ladder. We do everything but the one thing that is most essential in our life, and that is a steady, regular diet of the infallible, inspired, sufficient Word of God. One of our biggest problems as a nation, we have no reverence for God's Word. It's just another book. It's just another book up there on the bookshelf. And an even greater problem, are Christian people who care more about what Dr. Fauci says than what God's Word says. We care more about what Kim Kardashian says than God's Word says. We care more about what our horoscope says. We care more about what the flesh wants than what God's Word says. And even if we're here in church and we have some reverence, there's some value, the Word of God's kind of important. The problem is that we as Christians, when we read this and we come to something that we don't like, we take some scissors. We're Christians. I believe in God, I believe in Jesus, but this book, there's just some portions of it, I just don't want to do that, so we cut it out. It's like we cherry pick. So if God's Word clearly states that life begins at the moment of conception, that is the human being, there are many people who say, there are Christian people who say, well, I know that's what the Bible says, but I got my own opinions on these things. Your opinions don't matter if they're different than what God's Word says. The Bible makes it very, very clear that a marriage is a union between a man and a woman. Yeah, but I know that's what the Bible says, but I believe that there's other possibilities. The Bible makes it very clear that we're to love others as we love ourselves. Yeah, I know we're supposed to love everybody, but there's some people I just don't get along with. The Bible makes it very clear that salvation is found only through Jesus Christ, that He's the only way to get to heaven. Yeah, I know, but I just think that God's going to let some of us sin that don't really believe that. The Bible makes it very clear that we as Christians are to live holy and pure lives. Oh, I know that's in the Bible. Pastor, I just can't help myself. And besides, you should not be judging me. We as believers no longer believe that this book is in the very inspired words of God, that they are infallible, that they are flawless, that they are sufficient enough. And so we just kind of create, we believe it, but we kind of come up with our own standard of truth. Charles Spurgeon was a preacher in the 1800s. He said, I would recommend you either believe God's Word up to the hilt or else don't believe it at all. Believe this is God's book, all of it, every letter of it, or else just reject it altogether. Don't try to live in between there somewhere. In other words, jump all in, know that it's true, live your life accordingly, or reject it altogether and just go live your miserable life. But it can't be one or the other. It has to be one or the other. So then you come over to chapter 4. Let me read this quickly. Paul then says this to Timothy in chapter 4. He says, in the presence of God and in the presence of Christ Jesus, who will one day judge the living and the dead, and in view of his appearing and his kingdom, I give you this charge, Timothy. Preach the word. Be prepared in season and out of season. Correct, rebuke, and encourage, with great patience and careful instructions. For the time will come where men will not put up with sound doctrine. Instead, to suit their own desires, they will gather around them a great number of teachers to say what their itching ears want to hear. And the people will turn their ears away from the truth and turn aside to myths. Oh, we're living that day and age. I will tell you, there's not a weekend here at this church where someone doesn't get up and walk out because they're upset with something that they heard. If I preach on any sin, I don't care what the sin is, If I preach on any sin, someone gets up and walks out in disgust. And I always know, huh, that's their sin. Because they don't want to hear the truth. If I preach a message on the sanctity of human life, people get up and walk out. If I preach on the subject of hell, which is in the Bible, someone gets up and walks out. Doesn't matter. I want you to know that when you walk into this church, that this church is not a politically correct church, but this is a biblical correct church. And as we close, write this down. This Bible is just, it's just a book of blessings. Oh, I know we're going to be corrected, we're going to be rebuked, we're going to be shown where we're off track. But I'm telling you, if you read this book, there is nothing but blessing in your life. I believe that one of the reasons why God's hand of blessing is upon this church is because week after week when you come to this church, we ask you to open up your Bibles and we study the Word of God. It's why God has blessed this church. I have an article up here, public school. You know, when you go to school, you have to line up. Certain times of the day, you have to line up before you go places. And this kid was standing on the end of the line. He was last. Somebody's got to be last. You line up. Everybody line up. There's someone at the last. And the teacher was walking by and saw the kid at the end of the line. And the teacher goes, "Hey, the last shall be first and the first shall be last." And the teacher said, hey, the last shall be first. Well, he didn't know what that means. And the boy asked the teacher, like, what is that? The last shall be first. What is that? If you've never heard it before, what is that? The last shall be first. And the teacher said, it's a Bible verse. Where? He goes, it's in the Bible. The Bible? Yeah, it's in the Bible. And the boy said, can you show it to me? He goes, I don't have a Bible. So the teacher went and got his Bible and came back and showed the student the Bible verse where Jesus says that the last shall be first and the first shall be last. It's the Bible verse. And the boy said, I don't have a Bible. And the teacher said, do you want mine? He said, yeah, I'll take it. And the teacher gave the boy his Bible. And when the school district found out that the teacher had quoted a Bible verse and given a Bible out, they fired the teacher. That's the world we're living in today. I am watching before my very eyes this nation go down the tubes. I'm watching it every day, the destruction of the United States of America. Not being bombed, we're not being bombed by other countries, but we are being destroyed from within. You can tie the destruction of this country back to a particular year when we took Bible reading and prayer out of the public schools. And young lady, you don't know this, but there was a time where the Bible was a textbook in public schools. It was the book. We didn't have books. It was the book that we gave to kids to teach them how to read. We weren't really teaching the Bible. We were teaching kids how to write. We were using the Bible to teach kids how to read and write. I remember seeing the Ten Commandments on the walls of my elementary school. And I remember the year

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6: It finally happened. I found a gray hair on my head. Hey, I'm Katie Evans, and actually, this has been going on for a while. Every now and then I'll be like, ooh, look at that long white hair. And I think about pulling it out, and then I'm like, nah, that's fine. My ideal would be if all the white hair would grow just in my bangs, and then I would look like Rogue from the X-Men. You know, I don't know, it's a good look. But unfortunately, I don't think that's how it happens for most people. So yeah, in my mid-30s, got some grays coming in. It's all right. Hey. Aging is a blessing, and I think so many people try to hold on to youth and looking young for so long, and it can

0: become an obsession. But me, I'm just like, you know what? Yeah. So I'm starting to get some crow's feet. I'm not going to stop smiling. I smile big. I smile with my eyes. It's fine. But hey, if you do get work done, that is on you. I'm not going to yuck your yum. But just a reminder out there that if you are getting some gray hairs, getting some wrinkles, hey, it just means that you are being blessed with aging. That's how I see it.
1: How has prayer impacted your life?
2: 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It has to happen from God, and prayer is at the center of how that happens.
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11: What is the good pleasure of the Lord? That through crushing him, he saves the elect. The good pleasure of the Lord will succeed in his hand. All that the Father gives to me will come to me. I will lose none of them. I will raise him up. The work of Christ will be complete.
12: 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It's been said the most fundamental reason Jesus Christ went to the cross was not his love for us, though that was true, but rather his desire to obey his Father's will. Still, maybe you find yourself asking, how could it be the Father's will to crucify his only Son? John MacArthur answers that vital question today in his study titled, The Gospel According to God. Now, friend, John's lesson today will be heard in all 50 U.S. states and around the world. That's a staggering reality. And, of course, none of that is possible without the partnership of many faithful radio stations. And that partnership dates back to a seemingly chance encounter between a radio station on the East Coast and sermons that John had preached 3,000 miles away on the West Coast. Here's how John told that story.
5: Well, first to back up on that, my father preached on the radio, so I knew the effect of radio. It was a once-a-week sermon on the radio. I knew radio was a wonderful tool. When I began preaching at Grace Church, I wasn't thinking about that. We were just preaching, and a guy in our church started recording the sermons on reel-to-reel tape, big reels. And I asked him, his name was Vern, I asked him, what are you going to do with that? He said, we're going to take them around and play them for the shut-ins that can't come to church. Well, that morphed into cassettes, and once they got into cassettes, they were easily transportable. I began to get letters from people in Baltimore, Maryland, saying, thank you for your radio ministry. We love listening to you preach on the radio. I said, I don't know anything about this. What are you talking about? There was a radio station back there called WRBS, I think it was, in Baltimore. And there was a guy named Tom Bissett who ran that station, and he just took those early tapes and put them on the air. I think it was like Radio Pulpit or something. They'd take an hour and just throw a tape on. And we didn't have a radio program, but we learned very rapidly that there was a tremendous response to just putting a tape on. So, you know, I thought, well, maybe we ought to do something with this. Maybe we ought to try to make a program. So got together with Norm Spear, as you will remember, and we said, well, let's try a half-an-hour daily program. We got time on a local secular station in Glendale near here between country music and the horse races.
12: That's good position.
5: And great position, really. We were talking exactly to people who couldn't care less about us. But it didn't go anywhere, but we realized, wow, we need to keep doing this, but we need to get a different station. And so we went on KDAR up in Oxnard, California. So we had a radio program before we had a radio program, and it backed us into that, and the rest is history. From those meager beginnings to the point where Grace to You is on the air 24/7 all year long, what has happened to make that possible is the support of tens of thousands of people across America and around the world who support this ministry. God has given us supporting friends who invest in this ministry because they believe in the Word of God. And that's what's taken this ministry to where it is now.
12: That's right, friend. Your faithfulness enables us to put verse-by-verse Bible teaching into the hands of God's people around the world. Thank you for supporting our work. And if you'd like to know more about partnering with us, stick around. I'll give our contact information after the lesson. But right now, here's John to continue his series, The Gospel According to God.
5: Now for our study of Isaiah 53, and you can return to that section, we come to the final stanza. In stanza one, he was a startling, astonishing servant. In stanza number two, a scorned servant. In stanza number three, a substituted servant. In stanza number four, a silent and slaughtered servant. And now as we come into the final section, we see him as the sovereign servant. The sovereign servant. Up to this point, the provisions and the benefits of the servant's death have been viewed from the perspective of the people. And that'll be true all the way down to the midpoint of verse 11. The final lines from midpoint verse 11 to 12 will shift. And we're not going to hear the Jews' perspective or the sinner's perspective. We're going to hear God's perspective. So it ends in a powerful way as God affirms the truthfulness of their confession. That gets us to verse 10, so let's look at it. This is what the Lord has done to His servant. They have a full soteriological understanding of the cross of Christ. These Jews in the future generation who make this confession, they get the whole picture. They know the Lord was pleased to crush him, putting him to grief, if he would render himself as a guilt offering.
11: They get it. They understand the vicarious, substitutionary, sacrificial atonement of Christ in the place of sinners. They understand that, that great core doctrine. They understand that he was made sin for us who knew no sin. They understand that he bore in his body our sins on the cross. They get it. They understand what the New Testament epistles explain in detail. And by the way, in the Hebrew, the term Lord, Yahweh, the tetragrammaton, the name for the Lord himself, is emphatic. The Lord was pleased to crush him. Even though, it says but, it could be yet, even though, as verse 9 says, there's no violence, no deceit in his mouth. In other words, he's perfectly holy, perfectly righteous, perfectly sinless. In spite of his sinlessness, the Lord is pleased to crush him, putting him to grief. Not just crush him, but a kind of crushing that is described with a modifying phrase, putting him to grief. In other words, the Lord is doing something to him that is horrific. Men, of course, are unjustly crushing him. Men are doing the worst that they can do with an unjust trial and brutality and abuse and harassment and punching and slapping and hitting with sticks and crowning with thorns and nailing and piercing. Men are doing the worst that they can do, the worst that sinners can do, and they're pleased to do that. But here God is pleased, and God is delighted to crush him. While men are doing the worst that they can do, at the very same time, God is doing the best that he can do. Men are doing the worst that they can do for the sinless one, and God is doing the best that he can do for sinners. His death is God's work. He is God's Lamb, chosen by God, Acts 2, Acts 4, chosen by the determinate counsel of God. The purpose and counsel of God has determined that he will die. It is God who laid on him the iniquity of us all. It is God who crushes him. It is God who cuts him off out of the land of the living. God who finds no pleasure in the death of the wicked, as Ezekiel 18 says, finds full pleasure in the death of the righteous one. He calls him that in verse 11, the righteous one. God, who finds no pleasure in the death of sinners, finds full pleasure in the death of the sinless one. Now listen carefully. God's delight and God's pleasure in the death of Christ, God's pleasure in crushing him, God's pleasure in putting him to grief. And let me say a word about the phrase, putting him to grief. It's a very powerful phrase, putting him to grief, because it has the idea of making him sick. Not sick with an illness or sick with a disease, but literally such an excruciating experience as to completely debilitate his entire being. God not only crushes him in the sense that he kills him, but he makes it as excruciating and painful as conceivable or inconceivable. He is crushed agonizingly, painfully, excruciatingly. And God is doing the crushing. But why was God pleased? Why? What was it that pleased God? How could God be pleased? How could he possibly be pleased with such agonies? Listen, God's delight and God's pleasure in crushing his son in this way was not in his pain, but in his purpose. It was not in his agony, it was in his accomplishment. It was not in his suffering, it was in his salvation. And that's what it says. Why was the Lord pleased? Why pleased to crush him, putting him to that grief? Literally in Hebrew, because he would render himself as a guilt offering. Because he would give his life to save sinners. It was the outcome that pleased God. Not the pain, but the pain and the agony was necessary. He had to die under the full, unmitigated, unrelieved, comfortless realities of divine law and wrath. The Jews understand it. He was the guilt offering. He was the guilt offering. Why would they say that? Why would the Holy Spirit put those words down for Isaiah to write? The guilt offering. I'll tell you why. There were five offerings the Jews gave according to Leviticus when they had their sacrificial system laid out by God. There was the burnt offering, and then there was the grain offering, and the peace offering, and the sin offering, and the guilt offering. And without going into too much detail about it, those that were animal sacrifices were pictures of the deadly results of sin. That sin produces death, but also they were hopeful in that God would allow a substitute to die in the sinner's place. And the sacrifice of an animal pictured the fact that God would allow a substitute. It was just that none of those animals were that substitute. They only pointed to the reality that there would be a substitute. But of those where you have animals involved, the burnt offering, the sin offering, and the guilt offering, that final one is the most comprehensive offering, that fifth one, the guilt offering. It adds a dimension that the others don't have, and I don't want to go into all those details, but it adds a dimension the others don't have. And most all commentators would agree that the characteristic of the guilt offering, or sometimes called the trespass offering, it's the same one, it was the offering that added the dimension of restitution, or satisfaction, or propitiation, which is a verb that means to be satisfied. It is the last of the offerings in Leviticus in the first seven chapters. It is an advance from the others. By the way, it was the sin offering and the guilt offering that were the offerings offered every day in the morning and evening sacrifices. So they had these offerings going all the time. It advanced the notions and ideas in the sin offering. In the sin offering, you had repentance communicated. In the sin offering, you had the recognition of sin bringing death and the hope of a substitute. But in the guilt offering, because the whole animal was put on the altar, there was the picture of completion or complete satisfaction. Complete satisfaction. And the Jews will see that the offering of Christ was the guilt offering in the sense that it was the most complete offering. It provided full satisfaction, full restitution, full propitiation. The satisfaction of God's justice is demonstrated in the wholeness of that sacrifice. The debt is fully paid and the sinner free. How rich is this understanding? He's the guilt offering. The sacrifice of the servant as the full compensatory payment given to God to satisfy His holy justice and to pay in full the penalty for all the sins of all who would ever believe. Those then whose sins are paid will be forgiven forever. And John says He's the propitiation for our sins, the guilt offering, the trespass offering that satisfies God, and not for ours only, but for the sins of the whole world. This is understanding the gospel, that Christ is the complete satisfaction, the complete sacrifice to which nothing can be added. God is satisfied. That's why God is pleased. Pleased to crush Him, not because He delighted in the agony, but He delighted in the atonement. Pleased because He was the guilt offering for all believers from Adam to the end, who paid in full divine justice. They have a full understanding of the cross. But they don't stop there. Here's more of their confession. Middle of verse 10, He will see His offspring. He will prolong His days, and the good pleasure of the Lord will prosper in His hand. As a result of the anguish of His soul, He will see and be satisfied. Wait a minute. He's dead. What's going on here? How can He see His offspring, prolong His days, do the work of God in His hand, see and be satisfied? We'd have to be alive, wouldn't He? Have to be alive. This is the confession of the resurrection. And it's in the image of childbirth. It's just magnificent. He will see his offspring. He will see his posterity. That is future tense. Now they shift, these Jews, into future tense, the results of what he has done. He will see his offspring. I mean, this is such an obvious analogy. And we would all like to see the generations ahead, right? That's why we're so preoccupied with the ones behind. There are whole websites where you can go and check out all the dead people that are in your family. That's sort of a bad substitute for the fact that you're not going to see the ones in the future. You know, we all say, I'd love to see my children. I'd love to see my children get married. I'd love to see my children's children, my grandchildren. I'd love to see my grandchildren's grandchildren. I'd love to see where this thing goes. I'd love to see down the path a few generations to see if the faithfulness to the Lord in this generation is sustained. And I'd love to see where the kingdom goes and how the people that have come out of my family fit into the purposes of God in the future. But I'll never see that. You know, I'm blessed. In ancient times, you'd be blessed if you lived after the flood to see a generation or two. I'd be blessed to see my children, my grandchildren. I don't know if I'll see great-grandchildren. Certainly won't see beyond that because I'll be dead. So if he sees his offspring, if he sees his posterity, he's got to be alive a long time. And he will. He will prolong his days. That's a Hebraism for long, enduring life. He's alive now. So here is Romans 10, 9 and 10. They not only believe in the death of Christ, but they acknowledge that God raised him from the dead. Here's the resurrection. He will see his posterity. He will see the generations in the future. He will see all of them because he's alive. He's alive. And he would have to be alive, wouldn't he? To reign, to be exalted. I love this. In Hebrews 2:9, he was made a little lower than the angels for the suffering of death, but we see him crowned with glory and honor. And then verse 10, it was fitting for him for whom are all things and through whom are all things in bringing many sons to glory. Just stop right there. He will see them all. All the ones he brings to glory, he will see. John 6, he says, all that the Father gives to me will come to me. I'll lose none of them, but raise him at the last day. He will live to see his posterity. He ever lives to see his children. He will see his bride complete. He will see his flock gathered into glory. He will see his children. An amazing reality. Yes, he prospers. That's what it said in verse 13 of 52, my servant will prosper. And here, his prosperity is indicated in the final phrase of verse 10, the good pleasure of the Lord will prosper in his hand. And what is the good pleasure of the Lord? That through crushing him, he saves the elect. He will see it. Not only will he see it, he will do it. The good pleasure of the Lord will succeed in his hand. All that the Father gives to me will come to me. I will lose none of them. I will raise him up. The work of Christ will be complete. God's pleasure is in saving sinners. And to satisfy his pleasure in saving sinners, he had to slaughter his son. But he delights in crushing his son, so that he can delight in saving sinners who will forever and ever praise and glorify him. All this whole salvation, as Ephesians 1 says, is to the praise of his glory. And they have a final word in their confession. Verse 11, as a result of the anguish of his soul, he will see and be satisfied. What will he see? He'll see the plan to its completion. He will see the good pleasure of the Lord succeed. He will see his spiritual offspring. He will see the redeemed gathered in. God is satisfied by the atoning sacrifice of Christ, and Christ is equally satisfied by seeing all his children gathered around his throne forever. The spiritual offspring, the redeemed of all the ages, forever his love, forever his bride, forever his sons and daughters, loving, worshiping, honoring, serving him in his presence in the glories of eternal heaven. And especially, oh, especially, will he delight in the salvation of that adulterous wife Israel. Listen to Isaiah 62. For Zion's sake, I will not keep silent, and for Jerusalem's sake, I will not keep quiet, until her righteousness goes forth like brightness and her salvation like a torch that is burning. The nations will see your righteousness and all kings your glory, and you will be called by a new name which the mouth of the Lord will designate. You will also be a crown of beauty in the hand of the Lord and a royal diadem in the hand of your God. It will no longer be said to you, forsaken, nor to your land will it any longer be said, desolate. But you will be called, my delight is in her, and your land married, for the Lord delights in you, and to him your land will be married. For as a young man marries a virgin, so your sons will marry you, and as the bridegroom rejoices over the bride, so your God will rejoice over you. God will rejoice over the salvation of Israel that we're talking about in the future. And so will Christ. And as the result of the anguish of his soul, literally, he will see his spiritual offspring, including Israel, and be fully satisfied. Or another way to translate that, he will enjoy it to the max. The servant's full joy and satisfaction comes from providing righteousness, redemption, forgiveness, and eternal heaven for his children. What a day that will be. What a day that will be.
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0: That was Grace to You, and it was pre-recorded and sponsored by Grace to You on 99.5 KKLA. The other day, before I came on air, I was thinking, you know what would be real good? A Diet Coke. Hey, I am Katie Evans, and I don't drink soda too often anymore, actually. But I was just like, you know what? It sounds so good. I've got a little bit of time before I go on air. Don't worry, I'm still drinking water. I know caffeine is not the best when you're going to be talking a lot. And, you know, trust me, I know. But so I was just like, it's even better out of like a soda fountain, you know, when you go to like a drive-thru or something. So I walked to a takeout place and I said, yeah, give me a Diet Coke. And they said, okay, what size? And I was looking at the cups and I said a large, because I thought the large was what was in fact the medium. Well, they handed me a large after I had paid, a large Diet Coke, and it was like the size of my head. I did not finish it. I should have just actually ordered a small, which would have been the perfect amount. But let me just tell you, I wasn't wrong. That Diet Coke out of the soda fountain, man, it was crisp and just what I needed.
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14: Hey, it's Pastor Scott. 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

0: Welcome to Through the Bible. I'm Steve Schwetz, your host. And as the Bible bus rolls along, our teacher, Dr. J. Vernon McGee, continues our study of Jesus' teaching from the Mount of Olives. So turn to Matthew chapter 24 at verse 14. And in a few minutes, Dr. McGee will mention his notes and outlines. Now, if you haven't already downloaded your free copy, well, you can find them in our app. You can also go online at ttb.org or call 1-800-65-BIBLE and we'll send a copy by mail. Now, as you get settled, Greg and I have got some letters to read from people responding to God's word, this time in the Urdu language. So, Greg, why don't you remind us, what outlets are we using to get Through the Bible out to Urdu speakers?
1: Well, as always, Steve, we're trying to fling the seed, and so we're using a number of different distribution methods. Urdu, of course, is targeted to Pakistan and India. We have home groups in those areas. We also have a partnership with a satellite TV and social media ministry called Endure International. And so we're really blanketing that language-speaking area of northern India and Pakistan.
0: Yeah. Now, if you're listening to this, you may be thinking, who speaks Urdu? I don't know anybody. Well, the numbers are pretty significant, bigger than I thought. 70 to 80 million people are native Urdu speakers. Now, here's the interesting thing that I didn't know until I did some research, that Hindi is understandable by all Urdu speakers.
1: Huh.
0: They can't necessarily read it, I'm assuming, but they can talk to each other. It's kind of like us and someone, I don't know, that speaks Creole or something.
1: Right, or Pidgin English or something.
0: Yeah, one of those things, yeah. So you take that whole number, and there's actually 800 million people that can understand Urdu.
1: Wow. Steve, I'm so glad I came today, because I've once again learned.
0: It's
1: just being in your presence.
0: I just try to bring it every day,
1: no,
0: Greg.
1: That's really fascinating. I did not know that.
0: Yeah.
1: Well, how about this response from Sajid, who tells us this? Through your program, I began to understand the message of God's love and forgiveness through Jesus Christ. The teachings helped me realize my spiritual need and encouraged me to seek God sincerely in prayer. Gradually, my heart changed, and I started reading the Bible regularly to grow in faith.
0: All right.
1: Wow.
0: What an encouragement.
1: I think if we knew his background, that would be stunning.
0: Yeah. Yep. Here's another one. This is from Ali, who just began studying with us and wrote to ask a question. So that's great. He's already interacting with the ministry.
1: Yes.
0: He says, I studied the Gospel of Luke with you, and I want to understand more about why Jesus forgave sinners. Mm. Can you please guide me with more Bible verses? I love that.
1: Well, and as we were just referring to, many of these people are going to be coming out of an Islamic background, some perhaps Hinduism, but very heavily Islam-focused area. And so even these short responses just tell a lot about their interest. Here's another one from Usman, who said, I watched your short Bible teaching on TikTok. It made me curious to know who Jesus really is according to the Bible.
0: Yeah, what an encouragement.
1: Yeah,
0: what an open door. Again, somebody who's probably a Muslim background, and they're asking these questions. I think we have time for one more. Here's Aisha, and she's curious. I saw a short clip from the Bible Mutalia program, which is Through the Bible in Urdu. I want to know how Jesus gives peace in difficult times. Can you explain this from the Bible? I mean, what a softball.
1: Yeah, exactly.
0: You know? Can you please tell me about Jesus how he reconciles sinners to himself?
1: Yeah, just a simple question.
0: Yeah.
1: But really powerful.
0: Yep. Greg, why don't you pray for us as we begin our study in Matthew 24?
1: Father, our hearts are just filled with joy that just giving out your word is opening so many doors in this part of the world, and there's so many millions that speak this language. We pray for the Urdu speakers who are tuning in, listening to Through the Bible. We pray you would work in their lives. In Jesus' name, amen.
0: We're off to Matthew 24 on Through the Bible with Dr. J. Vernon McGee.
2: Now today, friends, as we come back to the 24th chapter of Matthew, if you have your Bible, and we'll turn there at verse 14, we will put in at this place. And I hope you have our notes and outlines, and I hope you're reading along with us. We're in this Olivet discourse that's a thrilling discourse, and the interesting thing, the church is not in it at all. He's speaking of the end of the age. What shall be the sign of thy coming and the end of the age? And now he's talking about the sign of the end of the age, and that sign is the great tribulation period. And you say, how do you know it? You wait a few minutes, and we'll see our Lord will label it for us. I didn't label it. He did that. Now, will you follow along with us? Verse 14, I'm reading it now. And this gospel of the kingdom shall be preached in all the world for a witness unto all nations, and then shall the end come. Now, the gospel of the kingdom, is that what John the Baptist preached? Repent, the kingdom of heaven is at hand. And the Lord Jesus began his ministry with that message, and he sent his apostles out with that message. Now he had ceased that, because now his invitation is, come unto me, all ye that labor and heavy laden, I'll rest you. Now he's talking about the Son of Man came not to be ministered unto, but to minister and give his life a ransom for many. Now is therefore this gospel of the kingdom, which is again to be preached during the great tribulation period, it's not the message for today. We preach the gospel of the grace of God. Is this another gospel? No, my friend, it's not. Same gospel, just the emphasis is different. We have no right to say today the kingdom of heaven is at hand, because we don't know. We are not given dates at all. But when the great tribulation period begins, these people will know they are close to the end, though they'll not know the day nor the hour. They will be able to say, repent, the kingdom of heaven is at hand. And again, it'll be because the presence of the king will be there. And again today, we do not put that emphasis. But now let me answer those who say we have two or three or four or five different ways of being saved just because we believe in dispensations. Let me put it like this. God has never had but one way of saving man. That's by the cross of Christ. Everything before he came looked to the cross of Christ. Everything since he's come looks back to the cross of Christ. How did it look forward? Well, let's go back and take Abel again. Abel brought the little lamb. Had you been there and said to Abel, why are you bringing this little lamb? You think a little lamb will take away your sins? He said, of course not. I don't believe a little lamb can take away your sins, but I'm bringing it because of the fact that he told me to. I'm bringing it by faith. Well, then, if it won't take away your sins, why would he ask it? He says, this little lamb is pointing to one that's coming down yonder, the seed of the woman, the seed of my mother. And one of these days, there'll come one that will take away our sin, and I bring this little lamb by faith, recognizing I'm a sinner, I need a substitute. May I say, he's looking to the one that's coming. And John the Baptist also not only said, repent, for the kingdom of heaven is at hand, he said, behold the Lamb of God that taketh away the sin of the world, so that he marked him out, so that everyone that was ever saved before Christ came was saved on credit. Actually, God accepted it until Christ came, and then he took the sins of those of the past that had obeyed God and come God's way, and they were forgiven on the basis of the death of Christ. God never saved even by law back in the Old Testament. At the heart of the Mosaic system was the sacrificial system, and every person brought a little lamb. You see, the law never saved. It was given to reveal that they were lawbreakers, that they were not obeying God, and that they did need to have a substitute, that a penalty had to be paid. And today, that's the only purpose the law serves for us. The law was given that every mouth might be stopped, and the whole world become guilty before God. My friend, you're a lawbreaker. You're a sinner. You need a Savior. That's the important thing. So this gospel of the kingdom will be, he's coming soon. The thing to do is to accept him as your Savior before he comes as the sovereign of this universe, and then he'll be the judge. Now he says that when this gospel of the kingdom is preached throughout the world, the end will come. Now that doesn't mean today that the end can't come until the gospel of the grace of God is preached while the church is here. Of course not. I know that there are those that use that to try to promote their program to help them get the gospel out. Well, I think it's laudable to want to get the gospel out, but this is not the verse to use for that at all. You see, friends, it's important to interpret Scripture in its context to find out what is being talked about here. Our Lord is answering the question, what is the sign of the end of the age? And now he's speaking of that. What is the sign? Here it is, verse 15. When ye therefore shall see the abomination of desolation, spoken of by Daniel the prophet, stand in the holy place. Whoso readeth, let him understand. Now, what is the abomination of desolation? Well, there are two of them back in the book of Daniel. We'll be studying that later, and I'll not refer back to Daniel today. But one was Titus Epiphanes, the Syrian, who came down and destroyed Jerusalem, and he profaned the altar, boiled a sow, took the broth and poured it on all the vessels of the temple, and intruded into the holy place. And that was called then an abomination of desolation. Now, I take it that the abomination of desolation will be the image of the Antichrist that John in Revelation talks about. Now, I don't know that. That's just my surmising. I'm not looking for the abomination of desolation. In that day, that'll be the sign. That's what those that are in the world in that day will be looking for. We're not looking for the abomination of desolation. He doesn't say to Titus, looking for that abomination of desolation, looking for that blessed hope and the glorious appearing of our great God and Savior. That's what we're looking for. I do not know what an abomination of desolation really is. If I met one walking down the street, I don't think I would. I know when my daughter went away to college, that was about the time this new hairdo came in. I think they called it the bouffant. Well, it was frizzly, you know, and I remember I went up to the college and drove up to the girls' dormitory, and she came right out because she was expecting us, and I didn't know her. She had this new hairdo with the bouffant. I actually asked her if she knew where my daughter was, and she began to laugh. And I looked at that, and I said to her, I said, I've often wondered what the abomination of desolation is. Now I think I know. Well, friends, that's the closest thing I've ever seen to it, is that hairdo. But I honestly don't think that was it either. Now, he says, when you see that in the holy place, whoso readeth, let him understand. Now, those that are there will understand. I don't expect to be there, so there are many details he just hasn't taken the trouble to tell me about or tell you. Now, again, another time word, then, verse 16. When the abomination of desolation appears, then let them which be in Judea flee into the mountains. I'm not expecting to flee into the mountains of Judea. Have no plans to do that at all. And I live here right next to the Sierra Madre Mountains, and I'm not planning to flee into them. Although I got a neighbor that says he knows of a canyon up there. He says if the atom bombs ever dropped in Southern California, he said that's where I'm going. And he's invited me to follow him, so I'll follow him if that comes to pass. But that's not to fulfill his prophecy. It hasn't anything to do with it, by the way. It has to do with people who are in Judea. He's talking to these people, my friend, not to people who live in California. Then let them which be in Judea flee into the mountains. Let them which be on the housetop not come down to take anything out of the house. I haven't been on the housetop in a couple of years. He would not catch me up there very often. May I say to you, over in that land, the patio, the front porch, the back porch is all up on top. That's the way they do it over there. I wish I had time to go into detail what we saw over there, even today. Well, it's speaking to people that this will be applicable to. Neither let him which is in the field return back to take his clothes. That is, if he left his cloak at the end of the row early of the morning when it was cool, and he's at the other end when word comes that the abomination of desolation appeared, don't go back to get your cloak. Just start running. And then, woe unto them that are with child, and to them that give suck in those days. He has a care and concern for those in those days. There'll be a great population explosion, the beginning of the great tribulation period. I think this earth today is becoming actually overweighted with people. We are really being crowded in today. And that, I think, is another evidence we're approaching the end of the age, by the way. I think that's more or less of a sign to us. Woe to them that are with child. His concern, he says, there's a time not to have children. Verse 20, but pray ye that your flight be not in the winter, neither on the Sabbath day. Now, this is some people who are observing the Sabbath day. That's Saturday. I go to church on Sunday because my Lord came back from the dead on that day. Now listen to him. For then shall be great tribulation. And the translation here does not really do justice to what he really said. the article is put with the adjective and with the noun when there's an emphasis in the Greek. And the literal would be, then shall be the tribulation, the great one. In other words, this is unique. Nothing like it in the history of the world. Now, he labels the end of the age the great tribulation period. I didn't do that. He did that. Now, if you want to find fault with it, then you will have to appeal to him, not to me. I didn't think of this at all. The great tribulation, then you'll see that. You're in it then. That's the end of the age, such as was not since the beginning of this world to this time, no, nor ever shall be. And you see that the important thing is that there's been nothing like it before, nothing like it afterward. If that's true, then believe me, they'll know it when they get there. There are actually some people today that talk about the church going through the Great Tribulation. They don't seem to realize how severe it is, and there are others that actually think we're in it today. Well, things are bad, but you couldn't say we're in the Great Tribulation today, because you can match this period with many other periods in history. When the Great Tribulation gets here, be nothing to match it with in the past or in the future. Then shall be great tribulation, such as was not since the beginning of the age to this time, nor ever shall be. Now listen to him. Except those days should be shortened, there should no flesh be saved, but for the elect's sake those days shall be shortened. We read in the book of Revelation that during this period, at one time, a third of the population of the world is destroyed. Another occasion, a fourth of the population of the world is destroyed. This is something that is absolutely tremendous. The red horse of war, the black horse of famine, and then the pale horse of death, you see, will ride during that period, the earth population. That'll be decimated. There was a time when this seemed to be exaggeration, and even some good commentators made that statement. They thought it was hyperbole. Now that we know that right at this very moment, that both America and Russia have enough atom bombs to destroy the population of the world, this isn't funny today. But there is comfort here. He says, except those days would be shortened, no flesh would survive. He will not let mankind commit suicide. That's the reason this is a brief period. Verse 23, then if any man shall say unto you, lo, here is Christ, or there, believe it not. Now what's the sign of his coming? Well, don't believe it, because there'll be false Christs. For there shall arise false Christs and false prophets, and shall show great signs and wonders. Don't miss that. The ability to work miracles is a pretty dangerous thing now, because the next great miracle worker that comes will not be Christ. It'll be Antichrist and his false prophet, his John the Baptist, if you please. He'll have the false prophet who will be able to perform miracles. They'll show great signs and wonders, insomuch that if it were possible, they shall deceive the very elect. Now, if it was possible to deceive the elect, and who are the elect? Well, somebody says, see, this is the church. Well, in Scripture, there are two elect groups, the elect nation Israel and the elect of the church. All right? You have to use your noodle here to determine which group it is. Who are we talking about up to this point? Israel, all right? It's the elect nation. And he's not talking about the church here. I think that that has caused more difficulty and fanaticism and wild speculation than anything else. They shall deceive the very elect. But it's not possible to deceive the elect. You can fool some of the people some of the time. You can fool all of the people some of the time, but you can't fool God's children all the time. Just can't be done. I think that they'll find their way out of cults. I have before me a very wonderful letter that I've shared with you, and if I haven't, I'm going to, because it's here with the sheaf of letters from a party who's come out of a cult, and she listened to this program for months before she came out. You can't fool God's children all the time. They'll come out of the cult eventually. Now he says, behold, I've told you before. Wherefore, if they shall say unto you, behold, he's in the desert, go not forth. Behold, he's in the secret chambers, believe it not. For as the lightning coming out of the east shineth even unto the west, so shall also the coming of the Son of Man be? In other words, when he comes, there'll not be any John the Baptist to announce him. When he comes, the whole world will know, and it'll be as public as lightning. Now, those of you that live in the Middle West, you know that lightning is a public affair. When it lightens, everybody knows about it. And when you have one of these electrical storms, I tell you, it's a frightful thing sometime. His coming to this earth will be just like that. Nobody will need to announce it. They'll know he's coming when he comes to the earth to establish his kingdom. This is not the rapture, of course. Verse 28, for wheresoever

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3: Place. Then we have here the sign. What is that? Well, the Shekinah glory of God left the nation Israel. And when he came before, he laid aside, if you please, his glory. He didn't lay aside his deity, but he laid aside his prerogatives of deity, glory. But John says we beheld that glory, though. There were times when it broke through, and he beheld that glory. Now when he comes the second time, I think the sign will be the Shekinah glory, will appear again. Then shall appear the sign of the Son of Man in heaven. Then shall all the tribes of the earth mourn, and they shall see the Son of Man coming in the clouds of heaven with power and great glory. This is his coming to the earth to set up his kingdom. Now notice what he does. And he shall send his angels with a great sound of a trumpet. They shall gather together his elect from the four winds, from one end of heaven to the other. Now the elect here is the nation Israel. The prophets in the Old Testament told about they will be brought back by miracle into that land. Now, that's not the church. The church is caught up out of this world to meet the Lord in the air. And the angels are not even connected with it at all. That sound of a trumpet and the voice of the archangel, it's his voice that'll be like the voice of an archangel. He'll not need anybody to help him gather the church together. He died for the church. He'll be able to bring it together. And friends, when the angels gather together, we're talking now about the nation Israel. Angels are connected with them. My, if we had time to go in even more detail than we are. Now he mentions a parable. Learn a parable of the fig tree. When its branch is yet tender, putteth forth leaves, ye know that summer is nigh. And that's the nation Israel. If there's any sign today, it would be that we're beginning to see just a little bit of leaves putting out, but actually no spiritual life at all. And I'm of the opinion that what we have here is a picture of the nation Israel back in that land. Not today. I don't think this is applicable to today at all, but I say if there was a sign, this, of course, could reasonably be it. Now I want to look at that parable next time. We're moving slowly through here. This, I consider, a very important section, but we'll get up our tempo next time. Until then, may God richly bless you, my beloved.
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2: All right, I'm going to jump into this prayer request pretty quickly here. Hey, I am Katie Evans, and I like to pray for the listeners. And so when I want to do that, I just go to the station website and enter the keyword prayer, and it redirects me to Crosswalk, where I found this prayer from Ray. It says, Heavenly Father, I come before you with a humble heart, asking for your love, mercy, and guidance over my life and my son. You know the burdens we carry, the pain we've experienced, and the worries that keep us awake. Thank you for never leaving us, even when life feels uncertain. Lord, I pray that you would strengthen the bond between my son and me, heal the places where there has been hurt, misunderstanding, or distance. Help us love one another with patience, kindness, and grace. Let our relationship be built on forgiveness, trust, and unconditional love. Please protect my son wherever he goes. Surround him with the people who encourage him to become the man you created him to be. Give him wisdom in his decisions, courage when he faces challenges, and peace only you can provide. It goes on.

0: 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And Ray, we are praying for you and your son. And whatever hurt is there, it's a good start that you are turning to the Lord.
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14: So David did what he could. Notice in verse 3, he placed them under guard. I think that means he tried to protect them. He provided for them. And they needed a lot of care. They needed maybe just a shoulder to cry on. And David was the man that they looked to. So he probably had to spend a lot of time just trying to hear them out and try to do some repair. And I will tell you this, that anybody, and I'm sure this room has people in it, who's ever been through abuse, whether it's this type of abuse or even physical abuse, it's going to take some time to recover. And David, if you could see David in this moment as a type of Jesus Christ, can be there for you even if you've been abused, even if you've been wronged by another individual. And the statistics are pretty scary on how often this happens and how little it's actually talked about. But David went home and he put the ladies under guard. He knew that they needed to feel safe, and he provided what they need. He provided them with sustenance, but he was not with them again. There are some scholars that believe the reason that David wasn't with them again is found in Leviticus 18, 5 through 15, that there was some sort of defilement that went on, and David did not want to break the Levitical law. That's certainly a possibility. His son had been with these women, so that's a possibility. But here's another thought, and this came from another commentary I read this week, that maybe David, upon coming home, decided that he was no longer going to have concubines in his life. Maybe he was thinking twice about the whole idea of a king having a harem and him having multiple women in his life. Maybe he started to think about the fact that God said from the beginning, a man shall leave his father and mother and cleave to his wife, singular. And the two shall become what? One flesh. Maybe David, after all he had dealt with, and sometimes, look, here's the truth of life. We got to learn most of our lessons the hard way. Right? It would be nice if some of us could say, you know what? That last lesson I learned was so easy. I learned the easy way this time. I had a friend tell me he made this mistake, and I said, I'm never going to make that mistake. Right? But the truth is that we have to learn most of our probably most substantive, deepest lessons in our lives are learned the hard way. And here's the sad reality. These women, verse 3, they were shut up until the day of their death, living as widows. They, the text would indicate, spent the rest of their lives with no man in their lives. They had to live out their days as widows. And that was because of David. That was because David had sinned with Bathsheba, but that was also because David did things outside of God's will. And even though David was forgiven, please hear what I'm about to say very well. Even though you can be forgiven by God, it doesn't mean the aftershock of consequences stops. And even in the light of forgiven sin, and I'll take it a step further, even when you try to make things right after you've sinned, it doesn't mean that everything's just going to be great. Maybe you formulated a plan that, you know, you hear about, okay, bringing sin into the light, or you want to ask for forgiveness. Some years ago, I had a friend tell me that he was confronted with such issues, and so he decided that he would go to his spouse and ask for forgiveness for some past, I'll put it, indiscretions. And he had in his mind how it was going to go. I'm going to go and I'm going to confess, and my spouse is going to be so wonderfully thrilled that I confess this stuff and hold me and say, it's okay, you're forgiven. Oh, it's so brave of you. And that's what he thought until he confessed it, and it didn't go the way he had it in his mind. It was hard for months after that, because we think, see, sometimes the motivation for us to do something like that is about us. It's not about the other person. I got to get this off my chest so that way I can be done with this. And so I need you to hear me, right? Sometimes even in our apologies, we don't have the right motive. And so David had to deal with the reality. And as one author put it, David was not the kind of king who could wipe away their tears. But Jesus is that kind of king. And so even when it looks like, you know, I could go to counselors for the next 10 years and They can't wipe away my tears, but there is a king who can wipe away every tear from your eyes. Amen. He's the stable king. And one day he will wipe away every tear from our eyes. The wrongs that we have done to others and the wrongs done to us were nailed to the cross. That's the kind of king we serve. And the king said to Amasa, verse 4, call out the men of Judah for me within 3 days and be present here yourself. Now, there was something else that David had to deal with. He had to deal with Sheba, who was leading this rebellion. So he had to comfort the ladies. You know, he got home from what he had to deal with. And it wasn't just, I'm going to sit on the throne. I think I'll watch a Dodger game or something. No. He had to go immediately to work. And he called Amasa. And Amasa went out to call the men of Judah. He was the man who had replaced Joab as being the commander of the army, even though Amasa was the commander for the rebellion, but David had forgiven him. But he delayed, verse 5, longer than the set time which he had appointed him. All of a sudden, Amasa wasn't coming back with the troops. It was just a little too much time for Amasa to amass the troops. And so David started getting a little bit worried. This guy had been part of a rebellion before, so maybe David was thinking, did this guy just, is he collecting an army for himself again? What's going on? So David said to Abishai, that's Joab's brother, David's nephew, now Sheba, the son of Bichri, will do us more harm than Absalom. Take your Lord's servants and pursue him, lest he find for himself fortified cities and escape from our sight. David said, we need to deal with this guy, and we need to deal with him now. Titus 1:11 talks about false teachers that must be silenced because they are upsetting or ruining. They are shaking up whole families, teaching things that they should not teach for the sake of sordid gain. Titus 1:11. Some people need to be stopped. Some false teachers absolutely need to be silenced because of the damage that they're doing to other people. On Living Truth Radio, or it's now called Walk in Truth this morning, you may have heard it, I was dealing with Jehovah's Witnesses. And sometimes when you deal with a cultic movement, people get mad at you. But I'm willing to risk someone mad at me if they can meet the true Christ. If they can find true hope and not a false hope. And David knew that he had to deal with Sheba because Sheba was trying to draw people away from the kingdom and away from their true king. And he was dangerous. Jesus talked about people who would try to stumble believers, even new believers. He said it would be better for those people if a heavy millstone be wrapped around their neck and they be cast into the depth of the sea. Why would Jesus say that if all roads lead to God? Why would Jesus say that if you can just pick whatever quote-unquote Jesus you want? It really doesn't matter. No, these things are crucial. Jesus said if one of these little ones that believes me is stumbled, here's what should happen to the stumbler. And David says, we got to deal with this guy. So Joab's men went out after him along with the Cherethites, the Pelethites, and all the mighty men. And they went out from Jerusalem to pursue Sheba, the son of Bichri. Now, I want you to notice some of the men are called Joab's men. He had led a third, he commanded a third of the men against Absalom's rebellion. And Joab is still part of the army, but he's been demoted. Why had Absalom been demoted? Or why had Joab been demoted? Because he had killed Absalom. And remember, David was upset, and David said, I want Absalom spared. And Joab killed him, and David was mad. And Joab gave David the business for being mad. He said, you care more about your son who was trying to kill you than you do care about those of us who are trying to protect you. And so Joab's there, and Amasa is supposed to be leading the army, but Joab's men are there. By the way, Amasa means burden bearer. And when they were at the large stone or great stone, it was probably a historic landmark that people knew about, which was in Gibeon, about 5 to 6 miles northwest of Jerusalem. Amasa came to meet them. Now, apparently he had gathered an army, but he was a little tardy. Now, Joab was dressed in his military attire, Joab, the former commander. And over it was a belt with a sword, probably a small dagger. And its sheath fastened at his waist, and he went forward, and it fell out. Now, all of a sudden, Amasa shows up with a group of people he's gathered. He's probably heading back to Jerusalem to get his orders from the king. Probably something like this. Hey, king, I finally got the army together. Maybe he was met with some resistance because of what he had done formerly with Absalom.
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14: And over it was a belt with a sword, probably a small dagger, in its sheath fastened at his waist, and he went forward and it fell out. Now all of a sudden, Amasa shows up with a group of people he's gathered. He's probably heading back to Jerusalem to get his orders from the king. Probably something like this. Hey, king, I finally got the army together. Maybe he was met with some resistance because of what he had done formerly with Absalom. And so they meet at this large stone, and Joab, who's still there and dressed in military attire, he's the former commander. So no love lost between these two guys, right? Here's your replacement standing there. Here's a man who led a rebellion against David, a man you've always been faithful toward, even though you didn't always do things the way David would like. And you see him at this landmark, this large stone. You go walking up, and all of a sudden, if we put it in modern vernacular, your gun falls out of your holster. Now, if you're Amasa, you might be thinking, that's interesting. Well, as he walks up, his sword falls out. And Joab said to Amasa, "Is it well with you, my brother?" This is really a Hebrew greeting. It's shalom. We might say it in modern vernacular. "Hey, bro, how you doing?" "Peace, brother." And Joab took Amasa by the beard with his right hand to kiss him. Now, I don't recommend that any of you guys do this. Some of the people who are new to Christianity are just trying to get over the fact that men hug each other. So we understand. Do not grab them by the beard. That's really, I think this is an ancient Jewish thing that we don't recommend, right? But anyway, but Amasa was not on guard against the sword, which was in Joab's hand. Maybe he just thought, oh, he's just picking it up. And maybe this whole thing was a way for Joab to get the advantage. And so he, Joab, struck him in the belly with it. And this may ruin your donut you want to have afterwards. And poured out his inward parts on the ground. And did not strike him again, and he died. And then Joab and Abishai, his brother, pursued Sheba, the son of Bichri. Well, that's a nice greeting. "Hey, brother, how you doing?" Ooh! And it was over. And he's there now bleeding in the middle of the highway and dead. And some of you are thinking, what is Joab's problem? Exactly. That's what David always wondered about this guy. It seemed like Joab had David's back, but did things the way David didn't want them done. It seems for Joab, the answer was always the sword. And you may have a few friends in your life like this. You got to calm them down every now. Hey, when I first came to the church, we were playing in a Christian softball league. How many of you have ever played in a Christian softball league? Christian softball leagues are not always so Christian. And oftentimes, in the midst of competition, because we know how competition brings out the best in everybody, right? We would have some of our teams who would get a little upset at the umpire. If you've ever tried to be an umpire, you can't please the people. Half of the people are always mad at you, right? And so some of our players would be jumping up and down. That's a terrible call. You gotta get out. You need some glasses. And I'd be going, guys, this is Sunday Christian League. Let's calm it down a little bit, right? Sometimes we just lose who we are. So Joab ends up killing Amasa, and maybe because he felt like Amasa was a traitor. Later in 1 Kings 2, David tells Solomon, he says of Joab that he shed the blood of war in peace. He put the blood of war on his belt and about his waist and on the sandals on his feet. So David says to Solomon, act according to your wisdom, and do not let his gray hair go down to Sheol in peace. 1 Kings 2, 5, and 6. Ultimately, he was held responsible for what he did. Now there stood by him one of Joab's young men, verse 11, and said, whoever favors Joab and whoever is for David, let him follow Joab. Let's get moving, in other words. But Amasa lay wallowing in his blood in the middle of the highway. And when the man saw that all the people stood still, he removed Amasa from the highway into the field and threw a garment over him. When he saw that everyone who came by him stood still. You can imagine, you're one of the soldiers there. You see this meeting taking place. It looks like they're going to have a cup of coffee, and all of a sudden someone is laying there dead. And the people were stunned. And each person, as they were walking by, couldn't help but look at his dead body there in the middle of the street. And so one of the men pulled the body off the highway, put a cover over it, and basically said, if you're on David's side, you need to follow Joab right now. That was a lot of pressure to put on the people. And as soon as he was removed from the highway, all the men passed on after Joab to pursue Sheba, the son of Bichri. Now he, this is Sheba, went through all the tribes of Israel to Abel, even to Beth Makkah. Many of you remember from a previous sermon that Beth Makkah is a Boston way of saying the house of Makkar. I thought that would go over better, but apparently it did. Makkar, my car in Boston, never mind. Anyway. See, people are walking out just because my jokes are horrible. I know you're not doing that, JT. I love you. I'm used to it. It's okay. And so, all the Barites, verse 14, probably another way to say the Bichrites, a clan or the father of Sheba, they were gathered together and also went after him. So he got some sort of following, did this Sheba, this rogue leader, but it seems like he didn't have a whole lot of success. It was just people from his clan. And he went about 100 miles to the north, 25 miles north of the Sea of Galilee. This is the top of the nation of Israel, probably near the base of Mount Hermon. And he set up shop in this place called Beth Makkah. And he tried to entrench himself there. And so here comes the pursuit. And they came and they besieged him at Abel Beth Makkah. And they cast up a mound against the city. This would be a siege mound. This is how ancient warfare took place. They would start using the earth and stuff like that. And they would, if you had a wall, they would start just building this ramp until they could get to you. If you ever get a chance to go to Israel, you can go to the top of a place called Masada. And it's this ancient fortress that was built by King Herod, and it's, you got to go up on a cable car basically to get up there. And the Roman army built a siege ramp all the way up this steep hill to finally get to the people that were up there. And it would take them weeks, months, even years to do it. But in ancient warfare, if you had a wall, this is what they do. They just start the earth and they just start building up a ramp until they finally could get to you. And so they're there. They cast up the mound, verse 15, middle. They stood at its rampart. All the people who were with Joab were wreaking destruction in order to topple the wall. They were beating on the wall. Now, if you're one of the people in the city and Sheba has just come by lately and you're like, all right, what's all the hubbub about? Well, there's some people here mad at Sheba. Now, so here's the way sometimes things work. Somebody like Sheba gives a great speech and says, follow me, forget about David, follow me, prints posters and that kind of thing, right? And they will go, yeah, you know what, Sheba's the man, Sheba. And then all of a sudden, you're held up in some city and Sheba has an army mad at him. How committed are you now to Sheba? Those are questions you need to ask, right?
13: 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That was Pastor Michael's teaching in 2 Samuel, Chapter 20. 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
16: Well, I think we'd all have to admit that when conflict arises, we can get emotional. And we can respond emotionally instead of, you know, hearing really and going to God's wisdom. We can do that old knee-jerk reaction where we just, you know, we get defensive. You know, we hear someone critique us or say something that we don't necessarily like. And the number one response is defensiveness. And that's not good because nobody's above critique, right? And even if we don't think that what that person is saying is sound, we can at least hear. You know, I've noticed with a lot of things, I could probably pull something out of a critique, even if I felt 95% of it was wrong. I could ask myself, well, can I learn something from that part of it or that piece of it? I think David's been a good example of that, at least at some points in his life. And I think that's the example that we want to be as well. Is I heard a brother say, I think this was Michael W. Smith being interviewed recently. He said, I'm trying to get to a point in my life where I become unoffendable. Wow. Where I become unoffendable. Now, he didn't say he was there, but he said it's a goal. Have you ever had that on your goal list? I want to get to a point in my life where I'm unoffendable. Wow. You know, I think you'd have to be at a point where it's not about you anymore. And that's a hard place to be. But what a good place to be. Wouldn't that set you apart? If people saw you as really someone that was unoffendable, because you're not trying to necessarily, you know, be defensive or do anything over the top. You're just being who you are. Boy, that's a tough one. It really struck me, but it's something to think about, isn't it? And it's a good way to navigate life, making it about God and others as much as possible. This is Walk in Truth. 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
0: It is August, which means it is National Dog Month. Hooray! Hey, I'm Katie Evans. If you've been listening a while, you know I love dogs. I grew up with dogs. I had Duchess and Cleo. I had Maggie. We had Lucy, which then my dad, who, of course, when we got Lucy, I was still living at home. My dad was like, I don't care if we get this dog. Then Lucy was his dog. And when I moved out, he was like, well, you're not taking Lucy, are you? And I'm like, no, Dad, Lucy's 110-pound lab. She's too big. Plus, my roommate had a 90-pound pit bull. But I love dogs. My mom has got Chloe. My aunt has Lenny. Occasionally, when we're the families all together, we have had upward of 5 or 6 dogs. And, of course, now I have Buttercup, my sweet pity pup. And she is so cute. We are doing training this month. I didn't even know that August was National Dog Month, but got her some one-on-one trainings. One of my goals this month is to train with her 30 minutes each day. She's going to be the best dog by the end of this National Dog Month.
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19: You have been created, the Bible says, in the image of God. You are a trichotomy. You have a body, it's obvious. You have a soul that you're thinking, and you have a spirit that the Bible says is either born again or not. You either know this creator, Jesus, that we speak of, or you don't.
18: 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I'm David Jay, thanking you for joining us today as we listen, learn, and are challenged by God's Word, the Bible. 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On today's edition of Real Life Radio, Pastor Jack continues in his series called The Life and Times of Jesus Christ and a message titled Christ and His Creation. Now, this is a series about the real Jesus, who Jesus really is, not the Jesus of popular opinion, but the Jesus of the Bible, God Himself, who stepped into our world. And in this message, we're going to see that Jesus is also the creator of everything around us. You see, when we look at the world, we're really facing a choice. Either everything came from random accidents, or it came from a designer. And the evidence we see in creation points us straight to Jesus Christ. So today, Pastor Jack teaches that rejecting Christ isn't really about the evidence at all. It's a decision made from the heart. If Christ is real, then we're accountable to Him, and that's exactly what He's calling us to embrace. Now with His message called Christ and His Creation, here's Pastor and Bible teacher Jack Hibbs.
19: Evolution is bankrupt of facts in that it is scientifically void of evidence. It is a theory. Remember that. Your teachers are not telling you it's a theory. They state it as a fact, don't they? When it in fact is a theory. In fact, it's a pretty poor excuse for a theory. A theory is supposed to be an educated guess. Well, the one saying it might be educated beyond their ability to reason, I guess, but the fact of the matter is the evolutionary theory is a terrible, terrible guess. Concerning this, Time magazine came out with How Man Evolved. Listen, I almost sound like a radio announcer. Amazing new discoveries revealed the secrets of our past. You know. Plus, Stephen Jay Gould, oh, he's the big hitter, on the creationism wave. Well, I've read this like you probably have. You know what they did? They took old news and repackaged it and spit it out again. And it's hilarious because we're going to take, and I took the time to research some of this stuff. It's stuff you already know, but maybe it's going to refresh you concerning this exciting thing about how we evolved and how Time magazine is going to help us with these amazing new details. Well, it announces to us that Java Man, we've all heard of Java Man. We were schooled with Java Man. Well, Java Man was founded by Eugene Dubois in 1891. But in 1922, Eugene Dubois admitted that the bone fragments that he had found that was heralded as the missing link was in fact the remains of a large ape. But nobody would listen to him. Piltdown Man. We all grew up with him. Founded in 1912 and later dated again and tested again in 1950, was found to be the skull of a man who died 1,000 years ago. And the jawbone that was assigned to the skull cap was that of an orangutan. That's scientific evidence published and produced, but nobody's announcing it. Why? By the way, I got all of this out of non-Christian stuff. The book that I was reading simply points you to its original source, non-Christian. Nebraska Man, 1922, listen to this, a tooth was found to be neither human nor ape. No kidding. What must that mean? Well, it was heralded as the missing link by the scientific community. And this one and only tooth was admitted as convincing evidence in the Scopes trial in Dayton, Tennessee. Later, the tooth was found to be that of an extinct pig. Who's shouting it out? Nobody. Peking man. Dr. Davidson Black found 147 teeth and skull fragments and jawbone fragments of ancient ape-like man. But when scheduled for an appointment for a closer examination and testing, he lost the box that contained all the evidence, and it has not yet been found to this day. And yet you and I were told in school that Peking man was real. Somebody's trying to make a monkey out of us. Neanderthal. Now, Jack, now hang on a minute. Neanderthal. I kind of like how the names are getting more exciting, too, as we get less and less data. Neanderthal man. This was it, they believed. They found this ape-like man thing in Nieder Valley in Germany. He had a strange-shaped skull, an interesting jaw, but under advanced X-ray examination and DNA testing, it was found to be that of an old man who suffered from severe vitamin deficiency and extreme case of arthritis. But it is stated today that Neanderthal walked the earth. And if you stand up and question this stuff, even if you have the data in your hand, you'll be laughed at. I know this because non-Christian creationists are being laughed at right now, but you know what? There's too many of them to ignore now. You'll see in the end of this study what happened to Darwin. Ramapithecus man. You know, don't you love these names? Ramapithecus man. This thought just came into my head. Somebody's trying to make a Homo sapien rumpus out of us. But I just made that one up. Why can't I? Ramapithecus man. Well, Ramapithecus man, he was found in 1932. And he is one of the great evolutionary hopes of the day. The problem is that the bones match exactly to modern-day orangutans. There's no difference. So you can't use them. Australopithecus. This is the latest ruling, reigning king of evolution. This week, anyway. He's the evolutionist's best friend. He was founded in 1924 by Raymond Dart and hailed as the missing link. Did you hear that? The missing link has been found. Listen how cunning and how deceitful they are in their terminology. When I mentioned to you, I have found the missing link. What image do you see in your mind's eye? Don't you see a long chain to the left and a long chain to the right? And in the middle, a little gap, just a wee little gap. And when you say, I have found the missing link, it means that you put it together and you make tight the chain and it's finished. We've completed our task. You know what? They don't even have a chain. They can't even find a link. Yet it's billed that way when there's the latest evidence that shows that, oh, really? How come? Why 6 months later, under greater scientific scrutiny, don't you hear that it was all a hoax and a fraud, or it was proven to be false? Huh? Why don't you hear that? Manipulation of information. Unless you dive into books and find the right stuff in the right place. But listen, don't be afraid of technology, friend. Go for it. Because the more technological advances take place, the more science or the findings or the evidence agrees with the Bible. Don't worry about it. Well, guess what? Another Australopithecus was found in 1974 by Donald Johansson. And he named her Lucy. And you all know her. We've all studied with her through school. Well, listen, the scientific community is not buying her because the bulk of the scientific community says that Lucy is none other than a great African ape which resembles today our modern chimpanzees. Chimpanzees. I'll go quickly. I know we're late, but listen. And I'm going to give you one more look. Don't you love that guy? I like him. He's cute. It's intellectually dishonest. How so? Listen to this. Stephen Jay Gould, PhD, Harvard University. He's the big guy today. He's the big kahuna. He's the top dog. He's the big man. Evolution is as well... Are you listening? Evolution is as well documented as any phenomenon in science. As strongly as the Earth's revolution around the sun rather than vice versa. I can't believe he said that. We know how the rotations go, but no one's ever seen an evolution take place. No one. No one. But he goes on. He says, in this sense, we can call evolution a fact. Science doesn't deal in certainty. Oh, really? How'd you like to strap yourself into a rocket with a guy thinking like this? Oh, water, gas. Who cares? It's wet. Science doesn't deal in certainty, so fact can only mean a preposition affirmed to such a high degree that it would be perverse to withhold one's provisional assent. In other words, if you don't embrace my guess, you're an idiot. So because he's Stephen Jay Gould, PhD of Harvard University, if you go against him, you are labeled as a lunatic, a fundamental wacko, an uneducated nut. Well, listen to what the Oxford Dictionary says from 1910. Oxford Dictionary. To know, to discern, to distinguish, the state or fact of knowing, knowledge, systematized knowledge derived from what? Observation, study, and experimentation. Carried on in order to determine the nature or principles of what is being studied. The establishing and systematizing of facts, principles, and methods, as by experiments and hypotheses. Scientific, based on, using, or in accordance with the principles and methods of science, systematic and exact, is tested empirically. Empirical testing. That's the definition of science, and Stephen Jay Gould made up his own, and you and I are living in an age of redefining of words. Are you aware of that? Let's keep going. We need to go quickly. I know, and you... We gotta go. Dr. H.S. Lipson of the University of Manchester, England says evolution became, in a sense, a scientific religion. This guy's not a Christian. Almost all scientists have accepted it, and many are prepared to bend their observations to fit in with it. Professor of Physics, University of Manchester. Let's keep going. Colin Patterson, senior paleontologist, British Museum of Natural History. It is easy enough to make up stories of how one form gave rise to another and to find reasons why the stages should be favored by natural selection. But such stories are not part of science, for there is no way of putting them to the test. Without putting something to the test, you cannot deem it scientific. I know it's late, I know it's hot in here. Did you hear what I just said? If you cannot put it through the test, it is not scientific.
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19: The Academy of Sciences in Moscow, Russia. One of the supreme thinkers, evolutionary biologist, said in that great think tank, he questioned the theory of evolution because he said, I have a problem in the evolutionary chain of sheep. Sheep cannot exist without human intervention. He says, I don't see humans coming along much later down the road. Sheep cannot exist without human care, he said. So humans had to precede the coming forth of sheep because they have to have human care or else they die. That cost him 17 years in a Soviet prison in Siberia because he questioned and he dared to think critically. Let's keep going. This is terribly fun, but Professor Edwin Conkle, evolutionary biologist, he says the probability of life originating from accident is comparable to the probability of an unabridged dictionary resulting from an explosion in a print shop. That's good. That's good stuff. This guy gets better. I like this guy a lot. This is Sir Frederick Hoyle, PhD, Cambridge University. Quote, the chance that higher life forms emerged by accident or natural selection is comparable with the chance of a tornado sweeping through the junkyard and assembling a 747 jumbo jet. I love that. I like the way that guy thinks. I like him. Dr. George Wald says, from the University of Harvard, Harvard University, professor of biology, Dr. Wald says, one has only to contemplate the magnitude of the evolutionary task to concede. That means give up, cave in, relinquish, that the spontaneous generation of a living organism is impossible. Dr. George Wald, Harvard University, professor of biology. It's amazing. Dr. DMS Watson, University of London, England, quote, evolution is universally accepted, not because it can be proved by logically coherent evidence. This is true. It is accepted because the only alternative is a special creation, and that is clearly too incredible. That's his reason. Sir Arthur Keith, an anthropologist in Scotland, says evolution is unproved and unprovable. We believe in it because the only alternative is a special creation, and that to us is the unthinkable. That's why Charles Darwin looks the way he does today. Charles Darwin, and I thought I would add, the monkey's only uncle. Charles Darwin, he's taken a beating because it is non-scientific. Interesting. Let's keep going on this and we'll wrap this up. It is ethically negligent in the area of morality. Evolution is bankrupt of facts in that it's ethically negligent. You can't tell somebody that it's good or bad or don't do this or stand up or sit up in your seat and be a nice guy and everything because we're animals. You can't get mad at people for gunning somebody down on the freeway. We're animals. It's the survival of the fittest. In fact, you know what? It's not only scientifically void of evidence and intellectually dishonest, it's ethically and morally debunked. And this is one of the reasons, and I've argued this before, if evolution's true, then evolutionists should be doing everything to stop homosexuality, just on scientific realms. Because homosexuality destroys the human, kills them. When two of the same gender biology, when you mix the bodily fluids of two of the same gender, there is an immune deficiency that's created that kills them eventually. When proteins are released into a male from a male, it kills them. It immediately attacks their immune system. Just on the evolutionary plane alone, evolutionists should be doing everything to stop homosexuality. We want homosexuality to stop, and it won't ever stop as long as we're living. But it's not because of that. It's because God loves them, and they're hurting themselves. But it's ethically negligent. In that you teach a host of children, a generation of kids, you're just an animal. And then you get mad at them for shooting one another in school? How can you moralize or amoralize an animal? You simply train Shamu to jump through the big ring or teach him through repeated and rewards enforcement how to stand on his tail and swim backwards or whatever it is. But a morality... Shamu knows no morality. No animal could know a morality. I know you love your dog or your cat, but your dog or your cat has no morality. When there's a seductive-looking cat on this TV screen selling Whiskas food, your cat doesn't go, oh my gosh, I can't believe where this world is going. Look at that cat dressed like that and walking around that way. That implies a morality. That implies a consciousness of morality. It's impossible. Let's keep going very quickly. We'll be done with this. Created man, that's us, and his creator God. Listen, according to the book of Romans, The nagging truth has always been at your heels that God exists. You've been hoping he doesn't. The physical evidence of science proves he exists.

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3: That is something. You see, the Bible says that the fool has said in his heart, there is no God. The fool has said in his where? Heart, there is no God. Interesting. In the Hebrew, Psalm 14:1, the fool has convinced his heart. It doesn't say anything about his mind. You can lie to yourself quite effectively. But if you with intelligence look at the evidence, you'll find God. That's why today there is a host of creationists challenging the evolutionary theories of past. The evidence is all there for us to behold. Father, we come before you, and Lord, we pray that whatever our preconceived notion might be of who you are or what you might be, may we right now, if we be wrong, divorce ourselves from it and embrace the God revealed in the Bible that is on our lap, and the Bible that is outside these walls, in the nature that has his fingerprints all over it. And may we decide now to make an intelligent decision with logic and reason and responsibility to see that God is real and we owe him our allegiance and to give him our lives. In Jesus' name, and all God's people said, amen.
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5: If you've been listening for a while, you know that I love my local library. Hey, I am Katie Evans, and I love reading. When I was growing up, I was a voracious reader. I would just amazingly fast read through so many books. And then, you know, you become an adult, get a real job, have real responsibilities, and you find your time to read dwindle. And you know what? I don't want to say I'm addicted to my phone, but I definitely spend too much time on it, and I have been lately trying to read more. So I will check a lot of books out from the library. I've got a long list of books

0: to read. Sometimes I got to be on a waiting list. Sometimes I can walk in and get it. Well, I had a book, and, you know, most checkout times are about 2 weeks. So it's like, all right, 2 or 3 weeks, I can get this done. And I have been trying not to re-up my checkout. And I was about 3/4 of the way done, and I got a notification. It's like, your book is due in 2 days. And I thought, I can do that. I'll read some of it tomorrow and then the next day and turn it in. Well, did I do it the following day? No. So I read 1/4 of a book pretty darn quick again, almost like I was back in school. And yes, don't worry, I did get it turned in on time.
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2: 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Yeah, we need God every day and sometimes hourly because we think we're okay. And then in any minute, you know, things can just, surprise us.
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8: Welcome to True Hope with Wes Morris. In today's episode, Clean, Wes answers the question, have you been cleansed by the mercy of the Lord? Later in the program, we'll tell you how you can receive a free Bible. Now, here's Wes.
9: 2 Kings chapter 5, beginning in verse 1. The Bible says, now Naaman, captain of the army of the king of Aram, was a great man with his master and highly respected, because by him, by Naaman, the Lord had given a victory to Aram. The man was also a valiant warrior, but he was a leper. Very interesting, the description of Naaman as we see it. He is first noted as a captain. He is a man of great leadership, great military prowess. The Bible says he is a great man, that he is highly respected, that he is a valiant warrior. And after all of that, it says, but at the same time, he was a leper. A leper with leprosy, these oozing, painful, grotesque, pussing sores without cure, the time of Naaman. If only he could remedy this in some way, He would only be known by the first descriptions that we see, but as it stands, he has this leprosy, and they are covered at times in the time of the Old Testament in bandages. Tried to cover it, tried to hide it, but everybody knew it was there. He was a leper, and he was great. There are many people like that today. You might be somebody here today, and you're very accomplished in some way. I see a lot of young people around this crowd today, super awesome. Might be some great athletes here today with grand aspirations and goals and scholarships on the rise. Great. That's great. Praise the Lord for that. Some great students with shining bright careers and accomplishments in their future. There may be an entrepreneur sitting among us who the Lord has wired in such a way that you have great ideas and you have executed some of those ideas with great success. There may be a business owner and somebody highly educated, people very wealthy, and people of very high reputation. Great men, great women, valiant people. But like Naaman, there lies something different than that under the surface. There's a leprosy maybe of the soul. Despite all of the reputation, all of the wins, all of the accomplishments, all of the positive gossip about you in the world around you and your circle of influence, underneath it all lie painful sores somewhere deep in your heart. Maybe from your past, choices you made, choices that other people made that you couldn't control, things that haunt you. Anger boils under the surface. Jealousy, resentment, even hate. Like a sore, like a pussing sore of the soul and of the heart. Maybe somebody stands like Naaman today. He had heard a rumor, Naaman. He had heard through a servant girl in his house that worked for his wife. She was originally from the land of Israel. Naaman is not. And she has a great regard for her master, Naaman. He is a good man by some worldly standard. He is a kind and generous in some way man. And she's aware of his leprosy, and she is aware of his greatness and how those compete and battle and pull against one another. And she voices a hope one day to his wife, and she says, I wish that my master could visit the land of Israel, because in the land is a prophet. He speaks under the authority and the power of God. I wish he could visit there, because maybe he could be healed. Naaman doesn't necessarily believe it at first. Maybe you don't either. You've heard rumors. You've heard of the power of God, somebody here today. You don't know if it's true or not, but you heard about it. You might have even seen evidence that was amazing to you, that was shocking to behold, a marriage restored that made no sense. Somebody's addiction that you had no hope or belief that it would ever be broken completely and seemingly healed, set free. Somebody tormented in their rage and a critical spirit, maybe somebody that was just a miserable person that you recognize their face as the same person, but now they have joy and they have peace and they seem to have kindness and hope, and you don't understand it, and you've investigated or you've heard about it a little bit, and the answer that you get back is they have met the one called Jesus, and he miraculously changed them from the inside out. And so Naaman is convinced. He's like, okay, I'll, the king, he appeals to the king. He's so powerful, so influential despite the leprosy. The king of Aram writes a letter to the king of Israel and requests that he entertain the presence of Naaman. He said, can Naaman come and visit this so-called prophet? Again, the Arameans didn't know much about it. And through some friction, it comes about. The prophet Elisha hears of it in Israel. He says, no. The king of Israel thinks it's a trick. He said, who am I, God, that I can heal people now? I think he's trying to start a war with us, the king of Aram. And Elisha hears about it. He said, no. Let him come. Verse 9. So Naaman came with his horses and his chariots and stood at the doorway of the house of Elisha. Comes with this great entourage, this show of force. Elisha sent a messenger to him saying, go and wash in the Jordan 7 times, the Jordan River, and your flesh will be restored to you, and you will be clean. So many people want that. They just want to be clean. Somebody right now, you just wish you could be clean, clean on the inside. And no matter what you've done or where you've been or what you've accomplished or what you've learned or read or tried, it just hasn't delivered. It's such a simple instruction. It's like in the water, 7 times, it's over. You're clean. That's what he said. He can't come right now. He's doing something. So, but that he told me to tell you 7 times. He knew you were coming. 7 times. And you'll be clean. Everything he ever wanted in life, everything his soul hoped for, all of his pain, all of his humiliation, all of this embarrassment, all of this visible filth and putrid sores would be washed away if he just followed this simple instruction, if he would just submit himself to this simple instruction. It's almost too simple to believe. Just like the good news of the gospel. So simple, the gospel. People walk their whole life in torment and pain and sorrow and sadness and loneliness and thoughts that they don't want to speak of. And if they give way to it, they may take their own life even. And then the gospel, the good news comes along. It says there was Jesus. He was the fullness of God in bodily form. And he took our sin, took your sin and my filth and sores and pain upon himself at the cross. And he suffers the wrath of God in your place and mine that we deserve. We deserve it for our lies, for our pride and our selfishness, for our lust and our greed and our evil in the dark secret places of the heart. We deserved it, and we know it if we're being honest. And he went to the cross, and it says he became sin on our behalf that we might become the righteousness of God in Christ Jesus. And he says very simply, what do I do, Lord? I've walked my whole life with this weight of sin upon my back. Just call on the Lord to be saved. Just give it over. Just surrender by faith. Just come to him by faith. So simple. The Bible says the blood of Jesus cleanses us from all sin. Everyone who believes in him receives forgiveness of sins. Everyone. It's almost hard to reconcile the simplicity of the power of God to save against the weight of our sin and our inability to help ourselves. It's hard to understand those two things together. Yet Jesus says, come, all you who are weary and heavy laden. He said, I can give you rest. I'll give you rest for your souls. Somebody, today you need rest for your soul because it's exhausted. And it's so simple. He says, come to me and I will raise you up to walk in newness of life. I will transform you by the renewing of your mind. Naaman receives his instructions. It's all he's got to do is do it. He's just got to come. He's just got to surrender by faith. In verse 11, He has a terrible reaction. It says, Naaman was furious and went away and said, behold, I thought he, the prophet, will surely come out and stand and call on the name of the Lord his God and wave his hand over the place and cure the leper. Many people, they have a preconceived notion of how and if God or religion or whatever, the establishment that they have perceived can even do it. I think it goes like this, they say. I think you have to do these kinds of things. I think it will work in this way if it's true at all. He said, I thought he would come out and he'd do some hand thing and it would go away. And he was mad at having to just go to the river and wash. And he measures it against the rivers of his own country in verse 12. He says, are not Abana and Pharpar, the rivers of Damascus, better than all the waters of Israel? Could I not wash in them and be clean? So he turned and went away in a rage. Many people think they know better than the simple gospel. They're like, I do good deeds. I'm going to try to be a good person. And but what I know and where I am and where I live and where I work and the people I'm around, I could do good things there and maybe God will cleanse this thing inside of me. I don't have to come the way that the gospel says. I have my own ideas. Are not Abana and Pharpar better than all the waters in Israel? If it's about washing, I could have done that over there. I could have observed this other book I read, this positive thinking and this spirituality and this best-selling thing. If that's all it is, I could have gone my own way. He went away in a rage. Many people, they hear the gospel, they understand its simplicity, they are cut to the heart, they are called to salvation and eternal life, and they go away in a rage. It's possible that happens here today. Then his servants came near. The guys, they come up, they're riding away. Spoke to him and said, my father, they speak with great deference and respect. And they ask a great question. Had the prophet told you to do some great thing, would you not have done it? What's the real issue here, sir? Like, let's be honest, if the prophet would have come to the door and he would have said, you got to climb for a week this high mountain, this difficult struggle and claw and hike and endanger yourself to the top. And then you have to say these long recited prayers, and then you have to offer these animals in a certain sequence, and you have to build an altar, and you have to light the fire, and you have to pray again, and then you got to walk down and walk up. And if you'd have known and he'd have given you a list of these difficult things, wouldn't you have done it? You'd have believed it then. For some reason, you'd have thought, because this leprosy is so severe, the cure seems so severe, so that makes sense, and you would have done it.
8: 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Our name comes from Romans 10:9. If you confess with your mouth Jesus as Lord and believe in your heart that God raised him from the dead, you will be saved. 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Again, that's True Hope to 97,000. 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
9: People stumble over the simplicity of the gospel. It's too simple for some people. It's too simple. They stumble with their intellect. Some people, they're too smart for the gospel. They say, no, that's for like children and stuff, which is why Jesus said, unless you have the faith of a child, you can't enter the kingdom of heaven. And they say, no, there's got to be more to it than that. I've read lots of books. I'm not denigrating reading or education or people with great IQ and smart minds. That's great. But some people, that is the stumbling block to their salvation. They hear the gospel, believe on the Lord Jesus Christ to be saved, and they're like, no, there has to be more. If fleshly men can think up more complicated things than that, then surely this is not the way of the one who created the stars and the sea and the land. It can't be that simple. And so they stumble with their intellect. No, I don't believe it's that easy. It can't be. It has to be more difficult. It has to be more complicated. They stumble with their pride because they want to believe they earned it. Like, no, I'm a great man. I have a high reputation. I'm a valiant warrior. Maybe I have to go out and fight. And there are these great enemies and soldiers. And if I can overcome them in a fight, then maybe my leprosy cure will be granted to me. And they stumble with their pride. No, I can't just surrender to the one called Jesus. I must have to do something on my own so it can be said, which is the thought that is deep in their heart. They earned it. But the Bible comes along and says, for by grace are you saved through faith, not of yourselves. It is the gift of God, not of works, so that no man may boast. It's not about us. It's not about our strength, our knowledge, our intellect, our power, our influence. For by grace, the Bible says that God, he saved us not on the basis of deeds which we have done in righteousness, but according to his mercy. It was the mercy of God that said, just go wash in the river. You'll be clean. It was the mercy of God that came along and said to you and I, just come to Jesus to be saved. All who call upon the name of the Lord, they will be saved. They will be saved from the sores of their soul, from the wrath of God that we deserved and the judgment to come. You will be saved, rescued, redeemed. Just come to Jesus. It's the mercy of God, not our works, our education, our accomplishments. So he says, if he'd asked you to do something great, you'd have probably done it. How much more then in verse 13 when he says to you, wash and be clean? Why wouldn't you just do it? If he told you to climb Mount Everest, you'd have probably tried. Why don't you just wash in the river then? And his heart begins to melt. The hardness and the rage and the pride and the arrogance begins to melt away. And he stops. Maybe yours is melting away. Somebody said, just let it go. Bitterness and defiance and hard-heartedness, just let it go. The Bible says today, if you hear his voice, don't harden your heart. Some people, they try to do that. They hear his voice and they know he's calling and they harden their heart. They resist him. They callous their soul. It says, now is the accepting time. Today is the day of salvation. Come to him now. Just let it go. What are we trying to prove and who are we trying to prove it to? The Bible says in verse 14, so he went down and dipped himself seven times in the Jordan according to the word of the man of God, and his flesh was restored like the flesh of a little child, and he was clean. Man. You know, the Bible says, if any man be in Christ, he, she, they are a new creation. Old things are passed away, and behold, all things have become new. In a moment, in an instant, as fast as Naaman coming up out of that water, their soul is cleansed and washed and redeemed. The Bible says, though their sins be as scarlet, they will be white as snow. Though they are red like crimson, they will be like wool. He could take it all away. It says he was restored his skin, which was vile and difficult to look at. He was ashamed of it and embarrassed of it. He would bandage it up. If only he could be clean. It was now restored like the pure, clean flesh of a little child. People, their minds and their hearts and their souls long to be clean. Clean of the memories of your past. The secrets and the trauma, the humiliation and all the shame and the darkness that chases you down. Over and over, if we could just be clean. You understand? Listen now. It was not the water of the Jordan that cleaned him. It was his surrender and his obedience to the word of God doing what it called him to do. The Bible says, come unto Jesus to be saved. When we come to Jesus and we obey his word, the power of Christ at the cross cleanses us from all of our sin. And you can be clean on the inside. Maybe for somebody it's time. That's what Naaman did. It says, so he went. What are you going to do? There's somebody in here right now. There's a Naaman sitting in here. And there's a lot of good things in your life by some earthly measure, but deep inside you know. But he, but she was a leper. And only Jesus can fix it. Only he can make you a new creation by the power of the Holy Spirit. The Bible says he regenerates us from the inside. And there's a Naaman sitting here right now, and you're struggling to stumble over your intellect, over your pride, over your defiance. I don't say that to pick a fight with you. I just say that to urge you to come by faith to the cross of Christ. And that voice that calls you to a place of peace. He's calling you to salvation. Will you come by faith? Only you can do it. A church can't do it. A pastor can't do it. Your family can't do it. You got to come. And you got to come from the heart. I just want to ask you for a moment if you would just bow for prayer and reflect on what maybe the Lord is speaking to you now. Somebody, you're here right now and you're Naaman, man or woman. Old or young. Religious background or not. And you know he's talking to you now. There's a teenager in here and you're Naaman and you know it. There's a husband in here. There's a wife. There's a man. And the voice of the living God is calling to your heart. And you say, what do I need to do? The Bible says, call on the Lord to be saved. Prophet Hosea once said, take words with you and ask God to take your iniquity away. And he will do it. He will do it not because we are worthy of it, but because Jesus was worthy of it and he went to the cross in your place. And he offers you his righteousness at no charge. He paid the price and declared it finished at the cross. You don't have to give money or sign paperwork or recite some long thing. Just need to come by faith right now. Somebody out there online or listening somewhere. So with our heads bowed, let's have a private moment between you and the Lord. Maybe you've never prayed before. There's nothing you need to know. Be honest with God. It's not about vain repetitions. It's about truly coming to God. Lord, here am I. I hear you calling. I need a Savior. I need my sins forgiven, and I believe only Jesus can do it, and I'm coming by faith the best I understand. Call unto the Lord to be saved right now, right where you sit.
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0: 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Trying to keep up with my reading. Hey, I am Katie Evans, and this month, my fiancé and I, we are doing the two-person book club that we started. We read Project Hail Mary, both really like that. Now, I am rereading, and he is reading for the first time, Frankenstein. If you've not read it, it is a good book. I have it on my Kindle, and then I realized, like, it's so much shorter than I thought. So we're definitely going to have to pick up a second book for this month, but it's been fun, just little two-person book club. I was inspired by my friend and her husband. They do that, and it's also a good way to stay off their phones. They're like, you know, I know you guys have been trying to stay off your phones more, and so at bedtime, I will be reading in bed instead of scrolling on my phone the last 30 minutes of my day. Sometimes I don't scroll on my phone. Sometimes I'm just hanging out with Buttercup, and sometimes I just go straight to bed, but that's kind of how I like to wind down. read a little bit at night, and it's been great. So even if it's just you and your boyfriend, your girlfriend, your fiance, your husband, your wife, your best friend, a two-person book club is great.
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13: Christ's righteousness has been given to me. My sins were paid by him at the cross. And now we have this confidence, not based on works, not based on anything I did, based on everything that he did. And I simply now stand in this. You've put on Christ. There's other places in the New Testament where it's like putting on new garments. You got a whole new wardrobe. And it's Jesus. And it's what he has accomplished for you that now gives you this confident standing. Everything is new.
12: The Bible teaches us that righteousness is something that no amount of money can buy. When the rich young ruler comes to Jesus, he learns that none of his riches or good deeds are enough to buy his salvation. But Pastor Richard reminds us that the mystery of righteousness is that it's freely given. The righteousness that saves us isn't based on our own good deeds, but it's based on our inheritance of the righteousness of Jesus. Now here's Pastor Richard in the book of Galatians chapter 3. As he continues his message, the law that leads to grace.

0: What purpose, then, does the law serve? Hey, good question. If the law doesn't save, why is law around? It was added because of transgressions, till the seed, reference to Jesus, should come to whom the promise was made. And it was appointed through angels by the hand of a mediator. Now, a mediator does not mediate for one only, but God is one. Is the law then against the promises of God? Certainly not. For if there had been a law given which could have given life, truly righteousness would have been by the law. But the scripture has confined all under sin, that the promise by faith in Jesus Christ might be given to those who believe. But before faith came, we were kept under guard by the law, kept for the faith which would afterward be revealed. Therefore, the law was our tutor to bring us to Christ, that we might be justified by faith. Paul gets down into some detail here, and again, the logic and reasoning part of the apostles' ministry, but this is the Holy Spirit inspiring this. And I know this is a little detailed and some of it a little hard to track with, but it's important. This foundation is so important for our fruitful Christian living. The purpose and the limits of the law. Well, number one, Paul points out the purpose of the law. It was added because of transgressions. The law was given to help reveal to man his sinful nature, his inability to live up to God's holy standard. The law actually illuminates our problem. The law doesn't fix our problem. The law simply reveals our problem, that we are sinners, that we have a nature that is prone to rebellion, to selfishness, to rebellion against God, selfishness with one another. The law simply reveals the truth of our condition. It was added because of transgression, to reveal sin. I think it also provides some boundary, some restraint, right? It would be a long time after promise was made to Abraham that Jesus would eventually come on the scene and accomplish the work. And in the meantime, the law became something of a restraint and a boundary. You know, it says in Proverbs that without revelation, people cast off restraint. When there is no law, people really get lawless, even greater measure. So the law comes. It's kind of a restrainer. At least it offers some boundary for living. But it doesn't give you the power to keep it, so people keep breaking the law. And the law is also given for that purpose, to reveal the need for saving. So the law was given because of transgression. The second thing we see here in the text is that the law is temporary. The law was not intended to be the final plan of God. He says, till the seed, Jesus, the real final plan of God, should come to whom the promise was made. The law was simply this custodian for a season in Israel's history to keep them in place, in check, to keep them aware and looking for the Messiah. It was a temporary opportunity for Israel, not intended to become the saving program for God, never to replace the promise of Christ. Number three, Paul points out a difference here between the law and the promise. He says it was appointed through a mediator. This is hard to understand, but we don't have the full detail of this in the book of Exodus, but apparently when God instituted the law, there were angels involved in giving Moses what eventually Moses would give to the people. And Paul is pointing out, this is not the same as the promise. This was kind of, the law came through mediation, kind of third hand it came to men. But the promise? No, the promise was given by one, by God. No mediator, God speaking to Abraham. And not only did God communicate the promise directly, it required nothing from Abraham but to receive it by faith. God made the promise. God worked the promise. God accomplished the promise in Christ. The law is inferior in that regard. It came mediated through angels, through Moses, to men, and it required men to keep it. The promise directly from the heart of God toward man, I will bless you. I will make covenant and promise with you that through your lineage, through a Messiah, through a Jesus that will come, I will redeem all nations of the earth. That's the promise that is superior to the law. The fourth thing that Paul points out in talking about the law and its limits is that it actually complements the promise. Now, this is interesting. We shouldn't think of the law as being contrary to God's plan and promise of Christ. Rather, they work together. Verse 21, again, he says, is the law against the promises of God? Certainly not. You see, if the law could save, it would, but instead the law condemns so that Christ can save. That's what he says in verse 22. The scripture has confined all under sin, that the promise by faith in Jesus Christ might be given to those who believe. That's the purpose of the law. The law was to round us all up into one condition, needing Jesus. These things work together. Look at Warren Wiersbe's comment on this passage. He, Paul, does not say that the law contradicts the promise, but rather that it cooperates with the promise in fulfilling the purposes of God. It is here that we see the way that law and grace cooperate in bringing the lost sinner to Jesus Christ. Law shows the sinner his guilt, and grace shows him the forgiveness he can have in Christ. Do you see how God is weaving these things together? And let me just say, kind of my thoughts for application out of this section, God is always working to save. Even in the law and kind of the condemnation that came with law, all of that was simply to bring the heart to a place of saving. God didn't give law just to be rid of man. God gave law to win man, to bring them to Christ. And that's the last thing that he points out, that the law leads us to Christ. It becomes our tutor. It becomes that which brings us to a place where we might be justified by faith. And God is always working towards salvation. There may be temporary guardians and tutors in your life. You know, God may be using circumstance in your life today. You may be going through a very difficult trial. Is that God working against you? Is that God kind of making it just harder for you to grow and mature in faith? Or is that God leading you to deeper faith? Is that God tutoring you into the deeper ways of Christ that he has for you? What does the Bible say? What does James say about trials? Count it all joy, my brethren, when you encounter various trials. How? Why? Because knowing that the testing of your faith produces patience, maturity. God is working. When God was working the law, he was working it to save. When God is working in your life, he's working to save. He's working all things together for good to those that are called according to love by God and called according to his purpose. God has many tutors, if you will, many ways in which he works in our lives. And some of them are more difficult than others, but all of them, when God is working, is to bring you into a deeper, more fuller revelation of him and a walk and trust in faith. Trust God in all seasons. Trust him in all seasons of your life. Thank God for the mountaintops. Thank God for the places where we're just feeling like God is, on the throne and we're on the top of the world with him. But there's also seasons of valley that have to be endured, have to be learned, have to be tutored through so that the depth of faith and the confidence in Christ can grow and mature. God is the promise keeper. He is the law giver. Finally today, he is also the adoptive father.
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0: Take a look at verse 25. Finish out the chapter here with me. But after faith has come, we are no longer under a tutor. For you are all sons of God through faith in Christ Jesus. For as many of you as were baptized into Christ have put on Christ. There is neither Jew nor Greek. There is neither slave nor free. There is neither male nor female. For you are all one in Christ Jesus. And if you are Christ's, then you are Abraham's seed and heirs according to the promise. Paul brings it full circle. He brings it back to that promise made to Abraham. You and I are now the recipients of that. He says a few things, and we'll close out with just a few points. One, he says that you are new in Christ. You have a new identity. You've been adopted into a family. If you've received this promise by faith, you have become sons and daughters of God. New family, new relationship. Not only that, but you've also been, he says, baptized. This means new life in Christ. The old is buried. You are now immersed and new in Christ. He says you've put on Christ. Paul uses this imagery to help us understand that your life is now completely immersed and clothed in Christ. When God looks at you, he sees you in Christ. That's why we stand justified, because we're in Christ. That's why we stand boldly before God, because he sees me in Christ. Christ's righteousness has been given to me. My sins were paid by him at the cross. And now we have this confidence, not based on works, not based on anything I did, based on everything that he did. And I simply now stand in this. You've put on Christ. There's other places in the New Testament where it's like putting on new garments. You got a whole new wardrobe, and it's Jesus. And it's what he has accomplished for you that now gives you this confident standing. Everything is new. Everything is new through your faith in Christ. You are new in Christ, but not just new. I love this passage and one that we should look at again. Not only are you new in Christ, but you have become one in Christ. Look there again, verse 28. There is neither Jew nor Greek. There is neither slave nor free. There is neither male nor female, for you are all one in Christ Jesus. When you came to Christ, not only were you united in him, but you were united with all others that are in him. Boy, don't we need this message today in our culture? You know, I'm pretty sure this is a message that every culture needs to be reminded of, that when we're in Christ, we become one with one another in him. He talks about all these things that typically divide. He says Jew or Greek. In Paul's day, that was a real racial, cultural divide. And Paul says, none of that matters now. You've been made one in Christ. Slave or free. Oh, that was the whole socioeconomic divide in Paul's day. He says, none of that matters. Rich, poor, slave, free, you are one in Christ. Male or female, there's the gender difference. And these are things that plague our nation and culture today, right? Don't we see great division in these areas? Don't we see, even in our own nation, almost this kind of vicious polarizing and everybody is taking their stand and their side? And you can't hardly say anything and accept it, you know, oh, then you're one of them. And now I hate you. Oh, I didn't mean it that way. Well, then you should have been more careful. Now I still hate you because you could have been. You might be one. You know, this polarizing, right? You got to be so careful anything you say for fear that you might be labeled. Oh, you're one of those. And Paul is saying, you're not one of those, one of them. You're one of Christ's. You belong to Jesus. You're brothers and sisters in him. Oh, this is the beauty of the gospel. It is the unifier. Who do you think spreading all that strife and division? Who do you think wants to rile us up against each other and take our stand in our camp? Whether it's, you know, gender, politics, race, all of these things. Now, are there issues that need reconciling? Are there issues? I'm not saying we just abandon any sense of opinion, but I am saying that none of that opinion is as important as the opinion of what God has said over me in Christ. Two things that I would emphasize here, this unity in Christ. One, equality. There's none better or worse in Christ. You're all sinners saved by grace. We are all equal at the foot of the cross. There is no division of worth in God. He loves us. And if you're in Christ, he died for you. He died for me. We are of equal value to him. And that's the only value that matters, is the one that God has placed on my life and placed on your life. And you are of precious value. Paul told the Ephesian elders, take care of God's sheep because he bought them. They're precious to him. He paid for them with his own blood. That's the value that God has placed on us all. There is equality in Christ. There is no difference in value. We are all precious. But there is also unity in Christ. This means that we all are under one banner of Jesus. We may have differences and uniquenesses that God has given and woven into even the way he's made us and created us, but all of that is to work in unity. That's God's blessing of diversity, not God's division through diversity. Unity. We're the body of Christ, right? Not everybody's a hand. Not everybody's a foot. We work together. There is unity. We are called to love one another, and we all rally under the banner of Jesus Christ. There may be differences. Don't let those differences become more important than the one thing that unifies your heart, Jesus Christ, and what he's done and accomplished in your life. Finally, today, we are heirs with Christ. Look at verse 29. If you are Christ's, then you are Abraham's seed and heirs according to the promise. He is an adoptive father. The same promises that he made to Abraham have become ours in Christ. We are now co-heirs with Jesus. All the blessings, all the good intention, all the eternal hope and future that God has planned, it's all yours in Christ. Nothing has been held back. Nothing has been taken away. Everything has been added by the grace and love of Christ. A couple of verses and we'll close. Look with me, Ephesians 1:3. And I put this for you in the New Living Translation. I just like the way it read. All praise to God, the Father of our Lord Jesus Christ, who has blessed us with every spiritual blessing in the heavenly realms because we are united with Christ. He's given it all. God has given all the promises to you and me in Christ. They are all yes and amen. All of the goodness, all of the love, all of the hope, all of the future, all of the power, the life, the glory. It's all yours, believer, because you've been unified in Christ. Believe it. Believe it. No, you don't understand, Pastor, my situation. I said, believe it. Yeah, your situation, my situation, but God has blessed us with every spiritual blessing. Just hold on. It's not yet been revealed what we shall be. There's more to come. Don't grow weary in well-doing. Believe this, receive it, and live in it. It's a very empowering and strengthening truth when you can walk in this confidence. Last verse, I want you to be persuaded. We talked about Paul reasoning and persuading. Romans 8:38. For I am persuaded that neither death nor life, nor angels, nor principalities, nor powers, nor things present, nor things to come, nor height, nor depth, nor any other created thing shall be able to separate us from the love of God, which is where? in Christ Jesus our Lord, nothing can take that love from you. Nothing can separate that relationship that is yours in Christ. Paul is bringing these Galatian believers back to this truth. I want to encourage your heart back to this truth. You are blessed in Christ. You are assured of all the promise of Abraham, and all the good promises that God has made are yours in Christ. Let's live in them. Let's walk in them. Let's enjoy them together. Let's pray. Father, I do thank you for this persuasive reasoning that the apostle does with the Galatian church, because, God, it's helpful for us. Lord, we need some reasoning in our own soul at times. I need to be reminded, God, I get distracted. I get off into thinking that I'm up and down with you based on what's happening, where I'm at, where I'm not. And Lord, I forget sometimes this sure foundation.

0: Life can be messy, but you don't have to figure it out alone.
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1: It's definitely a God thing. Hey, I am Katie Evans, and you're like, what's a God thing, Katie? Well, you know, I like to sometimes pick up my Bible, and I just kind of like flip it to a random page, and I kind of close my eyes. I'm doing it right now, and I hover my finger over it, and I go, do-do-do-do-do-do. Yes, I will make that sound, or something similar, and I will put my finger down on a verse, and it was this one, and I'm saying it's a God thing because I was just on the website, the prayer site. 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It's going to redirect you to Crosswalk, and I've been praying for people, and it was Mark 11, 24, and 25. I should look up how many verses there are on prayer, but this one says, therefore, I tell you, whatever you ask for in prayer, believe that you have received it, and it will be yours. And when you stand praying, if you hold anything against anyone, forgive them, so that your

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8: When George Washington accepted command of the Continental Army, Americans were fighting a king and determined

0: not to replace one form of unchecked power with another. Washington understood the difference between authority and ownership. In 1775, he declared, "When we assume the soldier, we do not lay aside the citizen." Even as commander of America's army, Washington remembered that he remained one of the people, and that the power entrusted to him was never his to keep. He did not fight to rule America. He fought so Americans could govern themselves. Washington's example gave the young nation something more than victory. It gave America a standard for leadership. Those who hold power must remain accountable to the people they serve, because in a free nation, leadership is not ownership. It is a duty and a trust.
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0: All through history, various individuals have attempted to predict the return of Christ, his second coming. The Bible is clear, though, that no one knows the day or the time. So how are we as Christians to live in the interim until Jesus returns? Today on Truth for Life, Alistair Begg begins a study in 1 Thessalonians chapter 4, where the Apostle Paul answers that very question for the Thessalonian believers.
1: In my experience, in the last little while, most of the time that I've heard the word piety used, it has been used within the context of disdain. It has been used in a way that suggests piety is a form of withdrawal from society and usefulness, and indeed it has become almost a figure of fun amongst people that we might expect would hold it differently. And it is therefore of some import that when we turn to the opening verses of 1 Thessalonians 4, we discover that in actual fact what Paul is addressing is this whole question of piety. The whole emphasis in Paul's final two chapters here of 1 Thessalonians is on the matter of ethics, on the extreme practicality of what it means to live as a practical, biblical, vibrant, and attractive Christian. Sadly, one of the features of contemporary Christianity is that, and this is factually true, Jewish families have a better standard of living when it comes to fulfilling marriage vows, effective child rearing, and the abiding by principles of the law. That, I say, not by conjecture, but that is actually the findings as a result of research in relationship to religious heritage. I think there is an obvious reason for that, and it is this, that Jewish people have no problem, at least in orthodoxy, recognizing that God has standards. They have been trained from their earliest days to know that God has given a law, and that God has given the law not to be toyed with, but to be adhered to. And consequently, if they're going to live in obedience to that law, then it is going to make an impact on their lives. Christians, in the last 50 years, have been so concerned to make it clear to everyone that we are not under the law, that they have virtually vetoed the idea of the law of God altogether. And this amounts for the confusion that is represented in so many lives and in so many families and indeed in so many churches. While we understand that the believer no longer keeps the law as a means of acceptance with God, the fact of the matter is that we are still under obligation to keep God's moral laws and His commandments. And that, frankly, is a sentence that will do well to be pondered by many of us. And so what we have throughout all of Scripture is a call then to this biblical standard. And as we're going to discover, Paul is intensely practical concerning this matter of pleasing God. He says, I want to explain to you what pleasing God means when you think about the whole question of sex. And that is not for this evening. I want to tell you what pleasing God means when you think about the whole question of work. And I want to tell you what pleasing God means when you deal with the matter of bereavement. And there's not a man or a woman living who does not have an interest in, a concern about, a perspective on the issues of sex, work, and the death of oneself or a loved one. If we are going to declare that we have been brought to a new life in the Lord Jesus Christ, then the world has every right to look and see a new lifestyle. That there would be that dimension to us which is holy, which is bent on pleasing God. And despite the fact that the Bible has a tremendous amount to say about pleasing God, I haven't actually read a great deal or seen a great deal written or addressed on the subject of what it means to please God. And yet Paul is suggesting here, indeed declaring here, that pleasing God is the guiding principle of balanced Christian behavior. It was indeed the very example of the Lord Jesus himself who in John 8 declared, I always do what pleases my Father. Now, this guiding principle of pleasing God is, says John Stott very helpfully, three things. It is a radical principle, because it forces me to recognize that I cannot say that I love him and that I know him if I do not seek to please him. It forces me to ask the question, who am I trying to please? When I walk into the study or the office tomorrow morning, who am I trying to please? Well, the answer is we're probably trying to please a number of people. We go into the schoolroom, who am I trying to please? But, says the Bible, at the very foundation of it all, and indeed at the capstone of it all, should be for the believer an overarching commitment to please God. It is a radical principle. It is also a flexible principle, insofar as it saves us from Pharisaism and from legalism. It saves us from a big long list of do's and don'ts, because the emphasis is not on keeping the law, but on pleasing the lawgiver. And it is very possible for us to create a long list of things that we either do or we don't do, in which there is no pleasure, there is just carping subservience. But when we abide by the principle of saying, well, I want to please the one who gave the law, then it follows that we'll do what his law says. But our emphasis is, I want to do what pleases him. I want to discover it, and then I want to do it. It is also, as a guiding principle, something that is progressive, insofar as we can spend all of our lives with this as our overarching emphasis and never reach the fulfillment of it. If tonight we affirm again our desire to please God and to do it more and more, we'll be back next Sunday still with the same overarching desire, perhaps a little closer, but definitely not there. And indeed, we may live all of our lives with this as the guiding principle of our behavior. Now, I want to turn with you to Colossians chapter 1, and I want to answer the question, what does it mean to please God, from Paul's prayer for the Colossians. Interestingly, in Ephesians 5 and in verse 10, Paul says to the Ephesians, I want you to find out what pleases the Lord. And that, in fact, is a great quest for our lives. And there are a number of places to which we might go to answer that question. Indeed, the whole of the New Testament helps us to answer the question, and the subsequent verses here in 1 Thessalonians will do the same. But in order to give us a start on it, I want to just draw your attention to these four things which Paul prays for the Colossian Christians and which help us to answer the question, what then does it mean to please God? What pleases God? First of all, fruitful living pleases God. Verse 10 of Colossians 1, and we pray this, says Paul, in order that you may live a life worthy of the Lord and may please him in every way, bearing fruit in every good work. Bearing fruit in every good work. Having been placed in Christ, what the New Testament says to us is this, that all of our days and all of our deeds are to be good for something, and they are to be good for someone. And when a man or a woman sets themselves to the quest of finding out what pleases God, seeking to live in a way which brings pleasure to him, one of the things that becomes immediately apparent is that fruitful living, which produces good works, is one of the ways in which God is pleased with us. Now, there is a dependence which is necessary for fruitfulness to be effected. You may remember Jesus in one of his pictures as he gives it to his followers concerning the story of the vine and the branches. He says to them in John 15, I am the true vine and my Father is the gardener. He cuts off every branch in me that bears no fruit, while every branch that does bear fruit, he prunes so that it will be even more fruitful. No branch can bear fruit by itself. It must remain in the vine. Neither can you bear fruit unless you remain in me. And so the simple truth is this for us to face this evening. There is a dependence which fruitfulness displays. The individual who has set themselves to the task of pleasing God will be surprised by fruitfulness in our lives. Indeed, God willing, others will notice the fruitfulness It will not be something that we have to parade around the hallways or out in the streets. It will not be that we are seeking to do good works in order to gain acceptance with God, but it will be that as a result of being accepted by God, having been grafted into Christ who is the vine, we will, as we mentioned this morning, discover these springs and shoots and flowers emerging from our lives, declaring the fact of our dependence upon He who is the vine. And can I ask you tonight, as I'm faced with the question myself, how fruitful is your life? Are you bearing fruit to good works? Would people at your school or in your home or in your office, in your laboratory, not necessarily be able to articulate your theology, but they would say, you know, there is somebody whose life just has a dimension to it. It is attractive. It's almost like a bowl of beautiful ripe fruit on a table. It makes you want to reach out and have some of it. Paul says, we're praying for you that you might bear fruit in every good work, because fruitful living pleases God. What also pleases God, he says, is knowledgeable living. And we pray this in order that you may live a life worthy of the Lord and may please Him in every way, bearing fruit in every good work, growing in the knowledge of God. It pleases God as we get to know Him better. Paul in Philippians 3 says, that I might know Him and the power of His resurrection, that I may know His passion, that I may be conformed somehow to His life. And he's writing in the context of the Colossian church within the framework of a kind of mysterious knowledge, which was known as Gnosticism, which was a peculiar experience into which certain initiates were gathered. And these were the people who were saying, you know, if you want to really know God, this is what's involved. And so says Paul, if you want to talk in terms of knowledge, make sure that you understand that when we speak about knowing God, we're not talking about the superficial theory of the unbeliever, nor are we talking about the secretive heresy of the Gnostic, but we're talking about that which is a birthright of those who are in Christ. The knowledge of God to which he refers, says Hendrickson, is heart transforming and life renewing. The knowledge in our living which pleases God is not a knowledge that produces Christian tadpoles with huge big heads and tiny little bodies and arms and limbs, but it is a personal knowledge. The knowledgeable living which pleases God is not knowledge about, it is personal knowledge of. Do you have such a personal knowledge of the Lord Jesus tonight? Able to say with Paul, to me to live is Christ and to die is gain. It is not only personal, but it is progressive. It's a wonderful thing, is it not, in marriage to realize that with every day and week and month and year that passes, the knowledge of one's spouse is far richer and far more meaningful than ever we might have intended it could ever be in those early weeks of courtship and those early days of marriage. We used to sing a chorus in Scotland that went, I love him better every day. I love him better every day. Near by his side, I will abide, because I love him better every day. What pleases the Lord? Fruitful living, knowledgeable living. Thirdly, powerful living. Being strengthened with all power according to his glorious might. You know, it's a tall order to please God in every way. We look at this and we say, goodness me, I don't think that I will ever be able to please God in this way. I'm not sure that I'm going to manage to accomplish many of these things. And then we come to this wonderful truth that the powerful living which pleases God is not a power which we muster up in our own strength, but in point of fact, it is a power which is infused to us as the Holy Spirit is living within our lives. We are strengthened with all power. So neither our aspiration, nor our determination, nor our perspiration can take the place of the inspiration, which is part of our Christian living. This is actually a present continuous tense which is used here. The word is dunamumenai. Dunamumenai. And it speaks of a constant infusing of power. So often our Christian lives are a bit like the human cannonball that we've seen at the circus, where we put on the helmet and we slither down the tube, only to be propelled once in a great dramatic burst of smoke and come hurtling out to land in the safety net, and then it's all over. It's not the power of the human cannonball, one great burst and then you're on your own. It is the power of those Boeing engines in transatlantic flight, where you look out of the window and you marvel at the thought, first of all, that there could be enough thrust to bring this thing off the ground, and then that for all those hours across the Atlantic or across the Pacific, you would be sustained in flight as a result of this great energy. And that is it tonight. And many of us would be able to testify to the fact that God has continued to endue us with power because we're so aware of our own weakness. The power then is discovered in this way, and it is displayed, you will notice, in a quite dramatic way, that you would be strengthened with all power. How will this powerful living reveal itself? We live in a contemporary culture that is consumed with power. They love powerful people. They like powerful this and powerful that. And there's a great quest to be a powerful person. Well, how will this be revealed in our lives? Well, he says, this strengthening with all power according to his glorious might is so that you may have great endurance and patience. Interesting, isn't it? Not so that you would be dramatic, not so that you would be necessarily well known, but so that your life would be marked by steady persistence and by a quiet confidence. You think about the people who have made the most dramatic impact on your life, many of whom have faced circumstances that have not been the best. I think of people that I visited in the first 2 years when I was assistant in the church in Edinburgh, spent a tremendous amount of my time in nursing homes with elderly people, in actually, in many cases, folks whose lives had been radically impaired by illness. And there are still ladies' names, it happens just to be ladies in this case, who stand out to me in my recollection. The lady who used to be the chief nurse in the Royal Infirmary, I may have mentioned her to you before. By the time I was visiting her in the hospital, the muscular disease to which she was subjected was such that it was impossible for her even to keep her eyelids open for more than a split second. Everything was closing down. And she used to lie in the bed and I used to hold her hand. And she used to say, "Read to me." And I would read to her and she would comment and interrupt as I read. And as I read of God's faithfulness, she would say, "That's right." As I read of God's goodness, she would have something to say concerning that. And as I read of God's power to keep, she would lie there as a living testimony to it. No longer able to impact people around the wards, no longer able to stand, no longer able to feed herself, no longer able even to sustain a gaze into your eyes. But somehow in the most awful of circumstances, manifesting to me powerful living. Steady persistence, quiet confidence. What pleases the Lord? Fruitful living, knowledgeable living, powerful living, and finally, thankful living. Verse 12, giving thanks to the Father who has qualified you to share in the inheritance of the saints in the kingdom of light. Giving thanks for what? Giving thanks for the redemption that we experience. Verse 13, for he has rescued us from the dominion of darkness and has brought us into the kingdom of the Son he loves, in whom we have redemption, even the forgiveness of our sins. Notice God's initiative in the wonder of his grace. Look at the verbs in verse 12. He has qualified us. He has granted us to share in this inheritance. He has rescued us. He has brought us in. Thankful living for the redemption we experience and for the relationship we enjoy. He has brought us into a kingdom and he has made us members of the family, and we're sharing in an inheritance with the saints in the kingdom of light. In other words, thankful for the privileges of family membership. What pleases the Lord? Fruitful living, knowledgeable living, powerful living, thankful living. This little reminder makes us aware of a pitfall to avoid, the pitfall of seeking to please men rather than God, and seeking to please myself rather than God. It provides for us a perspective to adopt, namely to seek that all of my decisions, my desires, and my choices would be governed by a prior determination to please God. I can guarantee you, teenager, that if you make a covenant to please God, and that is your number one commitment, you just decide that. Say, I'm going to determine, having been redeemed by God's goodness, having been given a relationship in God's family, this is going to be it for me. I'm not going to make my first endeavor in life to get straight A's. I'm not going to make my first endeavor in life to be well thought of. I'm not going to make it anything other than to find out what pleases God. That's going to be the overarching commitment of my life. I'm going to find out what pleases God. If that is your first question, every time you date someone, every time you go for a job interview, every time you seek to determine where you're going to go to college or university, every time you have the opportunity for a dirty deal or a devious plan, you'll be on the right track. You'll be on the straight and narrow. I'm not going to give you any more rules than the Bible gives you. It's the Ten Commandments. Here's the principle: to please God. A pitfall to avoid, a perspective to adopt, and a place to apply it. Where should we apply the principle? Everywhere. With whom? Everyone. To what? To whatever you do. There's not a thing you can think about to which this principle doesn't apply. And as we're going to discover in subsequent weeks, it certainly addresses the issue of sex. It definitely addresses the issue of work. It speaks powerfully to the issue of loss of loved ones. Hey, let's determine to make a concerted effort to find out what pleases God.
0: You're listening to Truth for Life with Alistair Begg. You know, when we determine to live our lives to please God, we'll often encounter conflict with those who don't. 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Finding that balance isn't easy, but we've got a special offer that will help you bridge the gap. It's a book titled The Art of Disagreeing, and today you can download the audiobook for free. 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He emphasizes that disagreement shouldn't be an aggressive attempt to win a debate. Instead, he offers practical tips to help you disagree in a way that's thoughtful and persuasive. 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Again, it's completely free today. 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Thanks for listening. As we have learned today, pleasing God is to be the guiding principle of our behavior in every aspect of our lives. Tomorrow, we'll examine what that means when it comes to the matter of sex. The Bible teaching of Alistair Begg is furnished by Truth for Life, where the learning is for living.
2: 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And that is all I've written for a Wednesday evening. Hey, Katie Evans, getting ready to sign off. Gonna hand the mic on over to Daniel. He's gonna take you out of Wednesday and into the second half of the weekend. Time to start thinking about some weekend plans. Hopefully you're going to be hanging out, doing some good stuff. I'm going out to lunch with my fiance's family on Saturday. That'll be nice. Try to get together at least once a month because, you know, when everyone's adults, planning is hard. We tried having like standing lunch plans like the same Saturday or Sunday of the month, but then things come up. So now it's just like, hey, what are you doing next month? What's good? Let's all text. And so we always make it work out. But yeah, good family time, good church time, maybe an early morning hike with the pup if I get up early enough. If not, we'll just be hanging out, pull out the little kiddie pool again, and she can splash about in that. But hey, we still got a couple days till the weekend. So why don't you spend the rest of Wednesday and just kick off your Thursday with Daniel as he comes in next. But for now, time for me to go home. So until tomorrow, good night and be blessed.
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19: Hey, well, thanks for being here. My name's Daniel. 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
20: There is a spiritual world. Daniel was telling us so many years prior to this that there is this parallel universe. That what is happening in the spiritual world is waging war between God and his servants and Satan and his, and what they are doing is wrestling for our souls, and we are being fought for in the heavenly realms. We don't wrestle, says the Apostle Paul, against flesh and blood, but against powers and principalities and spiritual wickedness in high places.
21: 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And while you're there, look for Pastor Brian's book, Unlimited Grace. Dr. Chapel reminds us of the power and mercy of God's grace that motivates and inspires us to serve our Heavenly Father. Let's hear now from Dr. Brian Chapel as he shares the lesson, The Realms of the King.
20: Look in your Bibles at Mark chapter 5. Mark chapter 5. At this point, Jesus' ministry is in full throttle as he's moving more and more public, and he goes from mountain, Sermon on the Mount, to sea, stilling the storm, to a cemetery. Now that may be a strange place to conduct a public ministry, but you'll see why. Just after he lands on the shore from stilling the storm, there's another storm brewing, but it's in the heart and mind of a man. Mark 5, verse 3, that man lived among the tombs, and no one could bind him anymore, not even with a chain. For he'd often been bound with shackles and chains, but he wrenched the chains apart and he broke the shackles in pieces. No one had the strength to subdue him. Night and day among the tombs and on the mountains, he was always crying out and cutting himself with stones. And when he saw Jesus from afar, he ran and fell down before him, and crying out with a loud voice, he said, "What have you to do with me, Jesus, Son of the Most High God? I adjure you, beg you, by God, do not torment me." For he was saying to him, that is Jesus, "Come out of the man, you unclean spirit." And Jesus asked him, "What is your name?" He replied, "My name is Legion, for we are many." And he, that is Legion, begged him earnestly not to send them out of the country. Now a great herd of pigs was feeding there on the hillside, and they begged him, saying, "Send us to the pigs. Let us enter them." So he gave them permission. And the unclean spirits came out and entered the pigs, and the herd numbering about 2,000 rushed down the steep bank into the sea and drowned in the sea. The herdsmen fled and told it in the city and in the country, and people came to see what it was that had happened. And they came to Jesus and saw the demon-possessed man, the one who had had the legion, sitting there, clothed and in his right mind, and they were afraid. Why afraid? Jesus came to enable us to serve him without fear. Why afraid at this great evidence of the power of God? It seems ancient, seems not dealing with modern realities, but deep down we know something about the physical and spiritual realities of our world. They are mixed in ways more profound than we can just make sense with our math and our test tubes. Think of a much more modern experience. Marie McCready was just 13 years old when she had a bronchitis attack and as a consequence lost her speech. But when the bronchitis left, she could not speak. For a while, it was kind of fun. I mean, she went back to school, but couldn't speak, and so she and her friends developed other ways of communicating, sign language and passing notes in the classroom, which brought the suspicion of the teachers. You're faking it. No. Then, because it was a parochial school, something evil is possessing you. You are a witch. No. One of the pastors with the school actually said, "This is the work of the devil." She herself even began, maybe it was. Is that what was happening? And as the anxiety filled her, they ultimately put her in an insane asylum under the designation of hysteria, so much anxiety she cannot even speak anymore. They couldn't cure it. And so ultimately, when they determined she was not crazy, she took up a job that fit somebody who could not speak. She became a typist. Until age 25, another bout of bronchitis. And as she began coughing up blood in terror, went to the doctor, and there was a lump in her throat. And when they extracted it, they found that it was a penny that she had swallowed 12 years previous, wedged between her vocal cords so they could not resonate. How it got there, no one knew. Was it a friend that put a coin in a cup as a prank? Was there a soda can that somehow got a penny? They don't know. All we know is that 12 years later, after a physical reality had led to a spiritual concern, had led to just such a confusion of thought, that the reality of the physical world and spiritual concerns began to conflate in such a way that any reasonable person would be saying, how do these worlds fit together? The physical and the spiritual and the impact on what we think about relationships eternally. And believe it or not, that is exactly what Jesus is addressing in this passage that seems so strange to us. As Jesus, who has just said to the wind and the waves and the men in the boat, "Peace be still," is making it clear he is not just in charge of the created order, but of matters physical for individuals and spiritual, so that the relationships that ultimately become eternal are all the realms in which Jesus is saying, "I'm in control of that too." The famous statement of Abraham Kuyper, "There is not one square inch of this earth over which Jesus does not stand and say, 'This is mine. This is mine.'" And that is not just physical. That is spiritual. It's ultimately eternal, as Christ is demonstrating who he is, this preacher on the mount. He is the king of all realms. And he begins just in that spiritual world that we have so many questions about. Picture the scene. Jesus has crossed the Sea of Galilee. He has stilled the storm. And when he's doing it, remember the disciples wake up and say, "Teacher, don't you care about us?" Well, he does care. And he rises and he rebukes the wind and the waves and says, "Peace be still." And they were terrified. What manner of man is this, that even the wind and the waves obey him? And he is about to say what manner of man he is. He gets right out of that boat on the far shore, steps out, and a man from the tombs comes to him. He's insane. But it's not just insanity. Whatever fills him spiritually gives him superhuman strength along with the insanity. He can't be bound by many men or chains or shackles. He can break them all because the spiritual evil that is in him, the demons that are in him, 2,000 go into pigs, are so controlling him that he can't do anything but rage in body and mind in the cemeteries. It's real. I mean, I know it's the Halloween time of year, so we think if you were singing on a movie, you know, Boris Karloff is right around the scene somewhere, or Vincent Price, or somebody named Brunhilde must be. But it's not Halloween silliness. It's right where we live. He is so out of control that just to be able to control something, he inflicts pain on himself. It's the cutting we still understand in our culture. I'm totally out of control. Nobody cares about me. I have no control over. Well, at least I can control pain. I can control something and feel something when the world has rejected me. And so he begins to self-harm himself. And when he approaches Jesus, the demons in him speak for him. Verse 7. "What have you to do with me, Jesus? Son of the Most High God, I beg you by God, do not torment me." Amazing that even a legion of demons, this composite called legion, is speaking to Jesus in the name of God. I mean, it's heavy awareness for us when we have friends or relatives who say, living a very different, dishonoring to God life, and they say, "Don't worry about me. I believe in God." What did James, the brother of Jesus, say? "You say you believe in God, and you do well, but even the devils believe." You believe in a God? Believe me, Satan believes in a God. What is your belief? That you are in desperate need of a Savior, and that Jesus, by his death and resurrection, paid the price for your sin, and in gratitude, you are living for him now. "My faith is in him, his ways, his provision." That's what I believe about the God who provided a Savior for me. That's my faith. And in the remarkable things that happen next, you understand that mere faith is not enough.
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20: What is your belief that you are in desperate need of a Savior, and that Jesus, by his death and resurrection, paid the price for your sin, and in gratitude, you are living for him now. My faith is in him, his ways, his provision. That's what I believe about the God who provided a Savior for me. That's my faith. And in the remarkable things that happen next, you understand that mere faith is not enough, because this composite of Satan, this legion, is thrown into pigs. And some of you have been with me in the Holy Land, probably where this is, right beside the Sermon on the Mount, a little further on the Sea of Galilee. There is this sloping pasture that goes down to a cliff over the Sea of Galilee. And the speculation is, it could have happened there, just as the scriptures say. The physical dynamics fit the count. Okay. But what's your takeaway from such a strange story? One is simply, you know, I'm a modern, I'm scientific, I'm, you know, astute in the ways of the world. No such thing. I mean, demons inside of me. I mean, come on. We live in a modern world. We have test tubes and mathematical formulas and computers. But something deep in us knows that just what our eyes can observe and what the test tubes can test is not the full reality. There is a spiritual world. Daniel was telling us so many years prior to this that there is this parallel universe, that what is happening in the spiritual world is waging war between God and his servants and Satan and his, and what they are doing is wrestling for our souls, and we are being fought for in the heavenly realms. We don't wrestle, says the Apostle Paul, against flesh and blood, but against powers and principalities and spiritual wickedness in high places. And that reality is to be faced. Now, that brings up all kinds of questions. Well, if that's true, if there really are demons and evil forces, can a Christian be demon-possessed? Now, I'll just tell you, I don't think so. Now, can we be deceived by Satan? Can we be confused in our thinking and ways? Well, of course. But remember what the scriptures say, Galatians 2:20. I'm crucified with Christ. I no longer live, but Christ lives where? In me, and the life that I live in the flesh, I live by faith in the Son of God who loved me and gave himself for me. So says John, greater is he that's in you than he that is in the world. And Jesus is not indwelling you. And then somebody say, oh, Satan wants in? Okay, well, I'll just move aside so Satan can. No, he is king. He is the ruler of our eternal destinies. He has loved us from time immemorial, and he claims us for all eternity. And we recognize, can we be deranged in our thought? Can we be deceived by Satan? But he is not in control. This is my Father's world. This is the soul that belongs to Jesus Christ. And I believe him. My faith is in his provision. Can other people be demon-filled? Well, Jesus answers that. Luke 11. When the unclean spirit has gone out of a person, it passes through voids, seeking rest and finding it. It says, I'll return to the house from which I came. And when it comes, it finds the house swept and put in order. Then it goes and brings seven other spirits more evil than itself. And they enter and dwell there. So the last state of the person is worse than the former. We can live in a world where people say, you know what? I don't need God. I don't need Jesus, but my world still makes sense. I'll just get things ordered in a way that makes sense to me. And I just kind of get all the taboos and all the superstitions swept out. And I'll get my life all ordered by the way that I can think about it. And things will just be fine. And you think of the mass shootings of our era. Not every one of them, even the psychologists, are people who are insane. That often young men who just have their minds all in order as they think of it, feeding hatred and bitterness on the internet and then responding to the bullying that they have experienced, it makes perfect sense to them. I'm just going to go kill a bunch of people. Won't that be a good thing? Won't they respect me then? And you kind of think, what sort of deranged thinking is that? And you recognize that even as they think they have swept out all wrong thought, what is coming is more evil than whatever was there before. Just as Jesus has said, believe me, unbelievers can make room for Satan. Now, the fact that Christians are not possessed by the devil does not mean that we don't have things to think about. When we talk about the reality of a spiritual world as Christians, you recognize that you can kind of fall off both sides of a cliff. One cliff says, oh, you know, there just aren't such things. You know, that's just ancient people and ancient perspectives. I just don't believe in these devil things. That's one mistake. But the other mistake, more common in the church, is to believe that there's a devil behind every bush that we have to be afraid of. And so we live in fear that God never meant us to have. What did Jesus say when he stilled the storm? He said, peace, be still. And when this man is healed, he's sitting down. He's at rest. He is calmed. God has done something in heart and mind and life, and he's at peace. What did the Apostle Paul say? God did not give you a spirit of fear, but of power and love and a sound mind. We serve a God who, even as nativity, was saying to us, I came to enable you to serve me without fear. Greater is he that's in you than he that is in the world. And everything that Paul is saying as he's recounting the truths of Jesus are being reflected in this passage. Power, love, sound mind are yours. Verse 14, the herdsman of the pig fled and told it in the city and the country, and the people came to see what had happened. Verse 15, they came to Jesus and they saw the demon-possessed man, the one who had had the legion, sitting there, clothed and in his right mind. The power of God has brought peace, rest, into his life, where there was a man cutting himself and screaming at night. No, he's at rest now. There is peace. And more than that, I love it, he is clothed. There's dignity again. There's been awfulness, but now there's dignity again, clothed in the provision of Jesus. Spiritually, we're reminded over and over again that we are clothed in the righteousness of Jesus Christ. I'm in him. I'm united to Christ. He surrounds me. It's his identity that is mine now. And so we go through awful things in life. I think of those who have experienced the awful pain of divorce, and they know that in the church, there are those who will blame them, and there are those who will gossip about them. And we get to say, but you are clothed in the righteousness of Jesus Christ. Your identity is in him. The past does not define you. The reality of your spiritual union with Christ is what calls you his precious child. You are as loved by God as Jesus himself. And we raise children that disappoint us, and we know people will point their finger and talk about our failures. I say, I am clothed in the righteousness of Jesus Christ. My

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6: If I had gone through the entire Bible searching for a verse that I wanted to share with some of you right now, I don't think I could have found it better than one that just came up recently as a verse of the day. Psalm 126 verse 5, which says, "Those who sow with tears will reap with songs of joy." There's something in that balance between the two that's so beautiful that I relate to right now. Maybe you do as well. We lost a good friend of ours, a coworker here at KKLA, Jose Corona. You may have heard him mentioned on some other shows. And while he wasn't someone who you heard on air, his job was to help make everything that you hear on KKLA happen. And what you don't know that I'll share with you is that it was great to see him every day. We had a really great relationship, just joking back and forth, walking by his studios, always saying hi to each other. And he did his job with such a great attitude, and it's really awesome to be around. So we miss him, and there are people you miss as well in your life. But the hope that we have in Jesus is that those sad goodbyes are not forever, and there will be joy. It's through Jesus' sacrifice we have a relationship with him, and death is not the end. So I hope that that is the joy amidst the sorrow.
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9: When there are church discipline issues or people who are just really out of line in church, at some point you got to be done. 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
9: As it says in Psalm 91, 1,000 shall fall at your side and 10,000 at your right hand, but it shall not come near you. Why? Because Christ is our refuge. Christ is our strength. We're anchored in Christ.
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9: We're studying Revelation chapter 15 and 16 as we journey through the book of Revelation. Now, there are two chapters that have troubled Christians for a number of years. Let me explain why. When you first read Revelation 15 and 16, they don't seem to be in harmony with the character of God. They certainly don't seem to be in harmony with a loving Christ. Throughout the Bible, you read about this God who is incredibly loving, this God who reaches out to save, this Jesus who came to redeem us. Then you begin to look at Revelation 15 and 16 that talks about God's wrath poured out unmingled with mercy. It discusses there in Revelation 16 sores that afflict men and women from their heads to their toes. It talks about the sea, the waters and rivers turning to blood, the sun scorching men, darkness on the seat of the beast, the final battle called Armageddon. You stand back and read these passages and you ask, am I really reading this in the Bible? Where is Jesus in all this? As we study Revelation 15 and 16, I want to show you Jesus. I want to show you the promises of God in the midst of these plagues. Have you ever been watching a TV broadcast and you hear a news commentator say, "We interrupt this broadcast for breaking news"? It might be some unprecedented series of worldwide natural disasters. It might be some global international conflict. Well, if the Battle of Armageddon ever broke upon the history of this world, I think there would be a news commentator to say, "We interrupt this broadcast." The greatest battle in history is taking place. Are we on the verge of the tribulation and the time of the end and the battle of Armageddon? What is Armageddon? What about that period of tribulation? There's such confusion about the tribulation today. I think of a series of books recently written, a number of years back actually now, by Tim LaHaye and Jerry Jenkins, that have sold millions and millions of copies in America. They're called the Left Behind series. There's this idea of a fictitious novel series, and the authors actually say it's fictitious, and I think that's to their credit. They say it's based on the Bible, but they also emphasize that it's not a true story. Many people actually miss that. There's the idea that a worldwide beast power will establish, and that a guy kind of Nikolai will come, and that this beast power will establish his kingdom on earth. He'll establish a temple at Jerusalem. There'll be a rapture. The saints will be taken away in this kind of a theory. They also say there'll be a period of tribulation, and the people of God will not be here. They'll be gone. 144,000 Jews supposedly will go out and preach the gospel. But wait a minute. Could this possibly miss the entire point of Revelation? Could it possibly miss the concept of the great controversy between good and evil? We want to look at Revelation 15 and 16 in the context of the great controversy between good and evil. We want to look at it in the context of God's final events, in the context of our Father's love. We want to discover where God's people will be during the tribulation. And we want to discover the meaning of the plagues and what is the Battle of Armageddon. In Revelation 14:9, that we have been just studying, it says, "The third angel followed them, saying with a loud voice, 'If anyone worships the beast in his image.'" We've talked about the fact that the final conflict is between true and false worship. Remember, Scripture says in Revelation chapter 14, verses 9 and 10, "He receives his mark in his forehead and in his hand. The same shall drink of the wine of the wrath of God, which is poured out full strength into the cup of his indignation. And he shall be tormented with fire and brimstone in the presence of his angels and in the presence of the Lamb." What is the wine of the wrath of God? Is this God's anger? Is God some vindictive tyrant? How does the Bible describe the wrath of God? What is the wine of the wrath of God that is poured out without mixture into the cup of his indignation? Evidently, it's quite serious. Revelation predicts a final conflict over true and false worship. Revelation 15:1 defines the wrath of God. It says, "Then I saw another sign in heaven, great and marvelous, seven angels having the seven plagues, for in them the wrath of God is complete." What then is the wrath of God? How's it defined here in Revelation 15, verse 1 and 2? It's defined as what? The seven last plagues. Having the seven last plagues in them, the wrath of God is complete. When it talks about, in Revelation 14:9, the wrath of God being poured out into the cup of his indignation, it's talking about the seven last plagues. Another question, why are these plagues called the last plagues? Were there any plagues before these seven last ones? What do you think, were there? Yes, there were 10 plagues poured out in Egypt. Where was Israel during the plagues? Was Israel delivered before or after the plagues? After the plagues, of course. Israel was in Egypt during the plagues. Now follow me closely. During the days of Egypt, a vindictive taskmaster, the Pharaoh, the symbol of the beast power, forced and coerced the Israelites to work and kept them from worshiping on the true day of worship. He caused them and force them and press them to violate the commandments of God. Praying Israelites wanted to be delivered from the church, state, Pharaoh counterfeit government in the worship of the sun god Amun-Ra. They sought God for deliverance so they could go to Jerusalem, to the promised land, and truly worship him in the last days of Earth's history. A Pharaoh-like counterfeit religious leader unites church and state under the auspices, again, of false worship at a time of great crisis. God's people, again, are forced and coerced to worship like the Israelites were. Like the Israelites, God's people are faithful to him. And the plagues break the backs of the wicked and allow God's people to be delivered like they allowed Israel to be delivered and go to the promised land. The plagues are the judgments of God upon the wicked, allowing the deliverance of the people of God. God. When you look at the plagues, look at them as judgments upon the wicked. Look at them as signs of deliverance, omens of the coming of our Lord. God's wrath is not his anger at sinners, it is his judgment on sin. Now let me repeat that concept again because it's so vitally important. God's wrath is not his anger at sinners, it is his judgment on sin. I'd like you to read that with me because it's a critical point to understand in Revelation 15 and 16. It says there that when we see the wrath of God poured out in Revelation 15 and 16, we're seeing God judging sin. What comes before these plagues? What do we read in Revelation 14? The everlasting gospel goes to every nation, kindred, tongue, and people. A loving God gives the whole universe an opportunity to accept the claims of his grace and mercy. When they reject the claims of his grace and mercy, the judgments of God fall upon the unrighteous that are pressing the righteous as an avenue of deliverance. The seven last plagues are the awesome result of a world separated from God and a planet in rebellion. Just like Israel lived through the plagues and then deliverance came, so God's people will live through the plagues. Here are the events that Revelation 14, verses 6 to 12, Revelation 15, 1 and onward as they describe them. Revelation 14, 6 and 7 talk about a worldwide proclamation of the gospel. Revelation 14, 7 talks about the judgment hour in which all humanity makes their final decision, their final irrevocable choice. When everybody makes their choice and is in the process of making that, the mark of the beast is enforced in this final conflict over worship. Every human being will make their choice in either deciding to worship the Creator or worship the beast. Things happen simultaneously. God's loyal people lovingly obey him. The scripture reads in Revelation 14, verse 12, "Here are they that keep the commandments of God and the faith of Jesus." The seven last plagues then are poured out. God protects his people during the plagues. They are present during the plagues, and God delivers his people after the plagues. Here's the sequence of events. John looked up into heaven on the rocky, barren island of Patmos, and he saw that sequence. In Revelation 16, verse 1, it says, "Then I heard a loud voice from the temple saying," where does that loud voice come from? The temple. And when you read something from the temple, what temple is this? Is it a temple on earth? You know, many Christians today know little about the sanctuary and the temple in heaven. They're looking at an earthly temple in Jerusalem. Isn't that just like the devil to get our eyes off where the real action is and get them on a temple on earth? The cosmic controversy between good and evil, in which Jesus is vindicated to be the rightful ruler of the kingdom of the universe, will never be solved by some earthly antichrist in a temple in Jerusalem. From the temple in heaven, when we read about the temple, we're reading about judgment. The judgment goes in phases. This is the final phase of the judgment. "Then I heard a loud voice from the temple saying to the seven angels, 'Go and pour out your vials of your wrath upon the earth.'" Where are God's people during this time? Here are some of the evidences to look at. Israel went through the plagues of Egypt. They were protected. The Bible says in 1 Corinthians chapter 10, verse 12 and onward, "All these things happened to Israel as examples, and they're written for our admonition upon whom the ends of the earth are come." Israel was being led to the promised land. God's people are being led to the promised land today. They went through the plagues. God's people will go through the plagues protected. It's just like this. Here's another example of this. The Hebrew worthies went into the fiery furnace. Nebuchadnezzar passed a universal decree, international decree, church and state united. The test question was the second commandment. Would they bow down? They went through the fiery furnace, and in that fiery furnace, Jesus came and protected them. In the tribulation of life in the future, Jesus will be there to protect us. Revelation declares that God's triumphant people who go through the tribulation will be victorious. One of the things that we learn from the plagues is this: Jesus is sufficient to sustain us in the tribulations we face today, tomorrow, and in the worst tribulations of life at end time. God's judgments fall as God withdraws his divine presence and spirit from the world, and the devil plays havoc with the things of nature. He plays havoc with all society. But God is a God of love and goodness. The plagues take place as the devil has full sway on this world. But during those plagues, God reveals he's trustworthy, that he's loving, that he is still the refuge of his people, and nothing can break their loyalty to him.
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9: This is Jesus who's ministered for them through the ages, and he's still near them. When he comes, according to Psalm 50, verse 3, it says, our God will come and not keep silence. When he comes, the dead will be resurrected. It says he'll come at the sound of a trumpet. 1 Thessalonians chapter 4, verse 16 and 17, it says, the Lord himself shall descend from heaven with a shout, with the voice of the archangel and the trump of God, and the dead in Christ shall rise first. Then we which are alive and remain shall be caught up with them to meet the Lord in the air, and will ever be with the Lord. You see that word caught up in the Latin, it's rapere, and that's what people get the rapture from. The idea, oh, we're going to be all raptured. Yes, but what does the Bible say? The Lord himself shall descend from heaven with what? With a shout. That's not very silent. With the trumpet of God. Jesus came once, and it was a silent coming. Very few knew that he was being born as babe in Bethlehem's manger. You had wise men that came, a few shepherds that came, but most of the world didn't know. But this time the whole world will know, because the Bible says in Matthew 16, verse 27, that he'll come with the glory of the angels as lightning shines from the east to the west. It'll be a climactic moment of destiny. When Jesus comes, there's no such thing as a secret rapture. Every eye sees him, every ear hears it. But do we enter the temple before the plagues are poured out in some kind of rapture? Look at Revelation 15, verse 8. I'm reading the scripture. No one was able to enter the temple till the seven plagues of the seven angels were completed. Isn't that plain? Do we enter heaven's temple when Jesus takes us home, before or after the plagues? After. God's people go through the tribulation protected by God. Why does God allow them to go through the tribulation? To show his mighty hand of protection, to show that he's the refuge and strength. In Psalm 91, verse 10, it says, no evil shall befall you, nor any plague shall come near your dwelling. So we live through the plagues protected by Jesus, just like Israel was protected by Jesus and the plagues when the plagues fell. Let's look at these seven last plagues. What are the seven last plagues? What are the deeper lessons of the plagues? The first plague is poured out, and it soars on men and women. Revelation 16, verse 2 says, so the first went out and poured out his bowl upon the earth, and a foul and loathsome sore came upon the men that had the mark of the beast and those that worshipped his name. Where is the love of Christ there? In this loathsome sore. What's the deeper lesson? It's a physical sore. It's physical affliction. What did the enforcers of the mark of the beast say? They said, if you do not take the mark of the beast, we'll physically punish you, we'll beat you, we'll put you in prison. But the ones that enforce the mark of the beast are not capable of keeping a physical sore from their bodies. What does the first plague say? The first plague says there is only security in Christ. All our physical security is in Christ. There's no physical security outside of Christ. Psalm 91, verse 3, surely he will deliver you from the snare of the fowler. Now listen, and from the perilous pestilence or sore. The first plague says never compromise your faith to protect your body. Never compromise your faith to protect yourself physically. They're going to pass the mark of the beast. They'll say, unless you take it, we're going to physically persecute you. We have the ability to physically protect you. But the deeper lesson of the first plague is that all physical security is in Christ. I can trust him with my body. Psalm 46, verse 1 says, God is our refuge and strength. It is not some human being that'll protect us. God is our refuge and strength, a very present help in trouble. The second plague, the sea turns to blood. Revelation chapter 16, verse 3. Then the second angel poured out his bowl on the sea, and it became as the blood of a dead man. And every living creature died in the sea. I want you to think about that momentarily. If anything like that actually happened, if every living creature actually died in the sea, and it became as the blood of a dead man, What would it do to the shipping of this world? What would it do not only to shipping by boat, but those great international oil lines under the sea? What would it do to the economy of the world if you could not ship anything by sea and it became a putrid, stinking mass? If that ever happened, anything like it, or anything like it, the economy of the world would go topsy-turvy overnight, and all of our bank accounts and all of our riches would be gone. What did those who enforced the mark of the beast say? They have said that all economic security is in the hands of this church-state union. If you want to be economically secure, if you want to have money to buy or sell, take the mark of the beast. It says all of our economic security can be sheltered if we know Christ. The first plague says all physical security is in Christ. The second plague says all economic security, end time, is in Christ. He's going to take care of us. Seek you first the kingdom of God, Matthew 6, verse 33, and all these things will be added unto you. Take no thought whether you eat or drink or whatever, the clothes you put on. Take no thought of all that. Why not? Because Jesus Christ is our Lord. Jesus Christ is our Savior. Jesus Christ is our physical security. Jesus Christ is our economic security. The third plague, the rivers turn to blood. It's interesting when you study the third plague because it tells you why the third plague comes upon people. Revelation chapter 16, verse 4. Then the third angel poured out his bowl on the rivers and the springs of water, and they became blood. But Revelation 16, verse 6 says, the reason this happens, for they've shed the blood of saints and the prophets, and you have given them blood to drink, for it is their just due. Why did the rivers and waters of the earth turn to blood, a blood-like substance? Why does that happen? What does it say here? What have they done? They've shed the blood of saints and martyrs. When they enforced the mark of the beast, what did they say? Until you take the mark of the beast, you'll be killed. So those who enforce the mark of the beast first, and apparently then the mark of the beast is enforced. When it's enforced, there's a gradual tightening of the screws. First they say that you take the mark of the beast, or we're going to physically oppress you. You're going to throw you in jail. Then they say, unless you take the mark of the beast, you cannot buy or sell. Then they say, unless you take the mark of the beast, you'll be killed. The first plague, all physical security is in Christ. The second plague, all economic security is in Christ. The third plague, when the economy of the world collapses, you won't be able to buy or sell anyway. We can trust Jesus to provide for us. But the third plague says the life of the flesh is in the blood. They've taken the lives of God's people. And the only way to trust the totality, the only way is this: trust the totality of your life to Jesus Christ. Your life is hid with Christ in God. And therefore, the security that we have for life is in Christ. In the fourth plague, the sun scorches men. It says, the fourth angel poured out his bowl on the sun, and power was given him to scorch men with fire, and men were scorched with great heat. And they blasphemed the name of God who's given power over these plagues, and they did not repent and give him glory. The sun scorches men. Let's think about that for a little bit. What happens to the people of God? Psalm 91, verse 1, he who dwells in the secret place of the Most High shall abide under the shadow of the Almighty. God's people are shadowed. He's a mighty rock, a shade in a weary land. He shades us with his protection when the sun scorches men. Church and state unite. False worship enters the church. What does the fourth plague say? Don't worship the ancient pagan sun gods. Stand for the Creator God. Stand for the God who made you. True and false worship. What does the fourth plague say? All true worship is in Christ. The first plague says your physical security is in Christ. The second plague says your economic security is in Christ. The third plague says all your life and every fiber of your being is in Christ. The fourth plague says all genuine worship is in Christ. I will say of the Lord, he is my fortress, the psalm says. My God, in him will I trust, unless you accept the counterfeit worship. You cannot buy or sell, they say. You'll be killed unless you worship the beast. And we cry out and say, I will say of the Lord, he's my refuge, my fortress, my God, in him will I trust. The fifth plague, darkness on the seat of the beast. Then the fifth angel poured out his bowl on the throne of the beast. He pours it out on the throne of the beast. What comes from the throne of God? Light. You've got it. When you begin to put the pieces in the puzzle, you can see them. Then the fifth angel poured out his bowl on the throne of the beast. And his kingdom became full of darkness, and they gnawed their tongues because of the pain. The battle is between light and darkness, between truth and error. They have looked to the throne of the beast for a light. They've accepted the traditions of men rather than the commandments of God. They've walked in darkness. John 8, verse 12 says, Jesus says, I am the light of the world. John 12, 35, Jesus says, walk while you have the light, lest darkness come upon you. So they've been looking to the beast power and traditions of men for light. But now the physical darkness on this world is a deeper symbol of the larger darkness that comes from falling man. That's why Psalms says, thy word is a lamp unto my feet and a light unto my path. God's word is light and understanding. There's something deeper in the plagues. It's a call to our physical security that's in Christ, our economic security that's in Christ. It's a call that every fiber of our being and our life is in Christ, every breath we take. It's a call that our worship is in Christ. It's a call that Jesus is the light of life. Yes, these are physical plagues that come, but there's a deeper spiritual meaning. We're not left in physical darkness because we have followed him, the spiritual light of his life. It says in Psalm 91, verse 5, you shall not be afraid for the terror by night, nor for the arrow that flies by day, nor for the pestilence that walks in darkness of the destruction that lays at noonday. You shall not be afraid of that because you are anchored solid, totally, completely in Christ. As it says in Psalm 91, 1,000 shall fall at your side and 10,000 at your right hand, but it shall not come near you. Why? Because Christ is our refuge. Christ is our strength. We're anchored in Christ. Sixth plague is the Battle of Armageddon. What is the Battle of Armageddon? Is Armageddon a battle in the Middle East? Revelation 16 gives you a clue. Armageddon. They gathered together, Revelation 16:16, together in a place that's called Armageddon. Why is this such a clue in verse 16 of Revelation 16? What word here gives you the clue? It says in the Hebrew tongue, Armageddon. Why should the word Hebrew give the Bible student a clue? What language is the New Testament written in? The New Testament written in Greek. But this says the Hebrew tongue. That's not the language of the New Testament. Who spoke Hebrew? The Israelites. The Jews spoke Hebrew. So if it says in the Hebrew tongue, would that not refer you back to a Hebrew meaning, not a Greek meaning? The word Armageddon comes from the Hebrew Harmageddo. Har means mountain in Hebrew. And this is mountain of slaughter. Where in the Old Testament do we find anything about this mountain of slaughter? In the book of Judges, when God's people are surrounded, it seems that doom is certain. God brings in reinforcements. In this, he said, was by the waters of Megiddo and the plains of Megiddo with the mountain. So the symbolism of Harmageddo, the mountain of slaughter, is where reinforcements from heaven come unexpectedly to deliver God's people.
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9: And Christ reigns triumphantly as King of Kings, as Lord of Lords, as it says in the book of Revelation, chapter 11, verse 15. It says, the kingdoms of this world have become the kingdoms of our Lord, and he shall reign forever and ever. Revelation 19, verse 11 and onward says, he is King of Kings and Lord of Lords. What do the plagues tell us? They point forward to that amazing time when Christ will come. Open your heart and say, Lord, give me that spiritual commitment, not some easygoing, lackadaisical, careless Christian experience, but give me a deep, abiding spiritual experience so that I can live with you forever. Oh Lord, I accept your grace, pardon my sin. Oh Lord, give me your power and change my life and make me ready for that great day when Jesus comes. And by your grace and by your power, help me to stand in your love during this great time of trouble that's coming. Oh Lord, we pray all these things in Jesus' name, amen.
8: 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So when you were younger, maybe you went to a camp, VBS settings, church retreats, and they had the counselors there. And, well, there were things that the counselors had to help you with. Maybe you lost something. Maybe in the modern day, you had to get DoorDash. You can't just go walking out to a car on your own, so you have to have a counselor go with you. And maybe the DoorDash, for example, not saying this happened. Okay, maybe it did. Went to the wrong place, and you have to scout and find the food. I'm Daniel. Okay, these are things that really happen. this summer as I was helping out with a camp. It's a sports broadcasting camp, actually, I've done for a lot of years. And so as I was walking around on all of these chores with these kids, instead of getting annoyed like I could have been that, oh, I got to do all this, I said, you know what I'm going to do? Let me ask some questions. Let me learn about their lives. And you know what? I found out some really interesting, fun things about how much they enjoy sports or how much they enjoy enjoying it with their parents or their first sports memories. And I'm really glad that I had those moments, even if I had to walk all over the campus to find food.
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19: When George Washington accepted command of the Continental Army, Americans were fighting a king and determined not to replace one form of unchecked power with another. Washington understood the difference between authority and ownership. In 1775, he declared, "When we assume the soldier, we do not lay aside the citizen." Even as commander of America's army, Washington remembered that he remained one of the people, and that the power entrusted to him was never his to keep. He did not fight to rule America, he fought so Americans could govern themselves. Washington's example gave the young nation something more than victory. It gave America a standard for leadership. Those who hold power must remain accountable to the people they serve. Because in a free nation, leadership is not ownership. It is a duty and a trust.
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0: given dignity.
1: Man, I just went through a really weird season, but an awesome season, because I never really knew how to give voice to this, but I just hated myself. I never knew that that was wrong either. I knew Jesus loved me, but I was never good enough for me. I had this standard for myself that I could never live up to, it seemed like, and nobody ever put that on me.

And she said, "What sheep is saying to God about me?" And I said, "Well, baby, what do you think?" And she got this huge grin on her face. And she turned over, and she had it. She loves to tease. So she turned over, faced me completely, eye to eye, and she went, "Mama, Jeebus saying, I love that Missy." Because I've told her that probably 1,000 times since I brought her home from Haiti. I say, "Jesus looks down at you and says, I love that Missy." She believes it. She's not old enough yet to begin to doubt that truism, that my mama loves me. And Jesus right now is talking to God, saying he's enamored with me. Everything in her life right now is based out of that.

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And as she's hand lettering this, I'm saying to her, sweetheart, you know, he likes you. He loves you. And she's kind of looking down and, you know, sure, mom. And I'm like, you know, he loves when you sing in the shower. And he likes when you put on rain boots. He loves when you sing in the kitchen and you're doing dishes and you think nobody's noticing, but we're all hearing you. And her face is like slowly lighting up. Ring your

So why would you not want to tell someone they're beautiful? Isn't that mean? Well, it depends. That's next on Keep the Faith

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2: Hi, I'm Donna Cruz. It's a good thought to tell someone they're beautiful, even yourself. But maybe we're all missing the point. Felicia Masonheimer gets to the heart of the matter in her book, Stop Calling Me Beautiful.
3: Calling someone beautiful, a beautiful daughter of God, we're daughters of the King, is a surface answer to a soul deep problem. We're addressing insecurity, we're addressing body image issues, we're looking at symptoms of something much deeper, and we're saying, you're a beautiful daughter of God. And if you just believe that and repeat that to yourself, it's going to make a difference. But it's not making a difference because these books are continuing to sell, and women are reading the same things over and over and over with no actual victory in this area. And so it's not that we actually stop calling people beautiful, but that we tell the whole story. Where does this beauty come from? Self-image starts with God's image. It starts with our understanding of who He is. And when we do that, the amazing thing is it actually shifts our perspective so that we rightly look at ourselves and our image in understanding His image and who He is.

I remember one night praying, God, if I can't die, you've got to show me how to live. When you give God an inch, he'll take a mile. And he used that simple, faltering prayer to really jerk my life right side up and set me on a path that chased away not only the fog of depression, but lifted me up out of suicidal despair. That's the power of his grace.

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1: I'm Brandy Lene. Value, purpose, dignity, they're things we all long for. Bob Lenz is the founder of LifeFest, one of the biggest Christian music festivals in the country. Growing up with a speech impediment and having a brother with cerebral palsy, Bob learned the importance of purpose and dignity at a young age and now helps others discover it too.
2: Well, honestly, the first time I thought of making a difference was I was in the fifth grade in a religion class, and I asked why my brother was handicapped and I was, quote, normal. And the teacher, in her ignorance, said, I guess God loved you more than he loved your brother. They had to get a teacher next door, and they held me down, and they had to bring me in the hallway, and I was just crying because I thought, well, you know, if God loves me more than my brother, and that's why he was handicapped, and does God love you more if you're better looking than me, or you more because you're more athletic, or you more because you have more money? And is life really in things, or is it in relationship because we've been made in the image of God? And it was that point where I had to answer that question, and I thought nobody should think that their value is just in what they do. We're not human doings, we're human beings. And so from fifth grade is where I said, you know what, I got to do something. I now speak to over 500,000 students a year on Dignity Revolution, stand up for the value of every person. And so I was like, God, if you'll use me, you can talk through a donkey, you can talk through me. Because nobody out there deserves to feel like they're nothing. Nobody out there should feel that nobody cares. Nobody out there should feel like they don't matter. And we have kids throwing their lives away. And it's time to say, no, there's dignity for all.

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1: Sometimes all you need is a story to remind you that there's hope. 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He's with Key Life, and they've teamed up with us to help make encouragement contagious on Keep the Faith.
2: It's impossible to steal second base unless you let go of first base. 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Listen, you can't get there from here and protect yourself at the same time. 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Sure, it's harder this side of heaven, but it shouldn't be that way for Christians. We should be free. When we hold too tightly to our image, our religion, our politics, we're bound. When we don't have anything left to protect, then we can steal second base, round third, slide to home plate, and then go have a milkshake. I'm Steve Brown. You think about that. Share what you just heard with a friend. Go to youthinkaboutthat.org.
0: Keep the Faith is brought to you in part by the generous support of Steve Brown and youthinkaboutthat.org.
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2: I love going to the beach when it's cold and deserted. We let our dog run wild, and our toddlers run in circles chasing seagulls. We like to spend an hour walking, building sandcastles, playing, looking for shells, and then we retreat back to the house to go warm up with hot chocolate. Now, recently, while doing this, my three-year-old Ellie refused to pick up complete seashells. She would walk past a pile of perfect, beautiful ones to grab a broken one. She'd run back to me to show off her treasure, and she was beaming. And when I asked her why she didn't pick up the perfect shells that she passed and why she liked the broken one, she said, "No, Mommy, I love these because they are broken. They're so much more beautiful. Their shapes are better. They have shapes that the other ones can't make. And I like pretty shapes." And so the next time you question your brokenness or find yourself wishing you were more perfect, I want you to think about the beauty of your brokenness, how it creates shapes that it could never have existed without it. It's a shape that makes the world

It's like God said, Elisa, she didn't tell you she loved you because you wouldn't let her. And I thought, that's right. I had kept my defended role so clear because I couldn't risk being vulnerable to her. And I thought, oh my gosh, how do I do this with other people? How do I do this with my husband, not let him love me? With my kids, not let them love me? With my friends, not let them love me? With God, how do I not let God love me? And because I don't, I'm stuck in this box of being ugly and not beautiful. But when I let him love me, I take those words he said over Jesus. This is my daughter. With her, I am well pleased.

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11: I'm Brandy Lene with an encouraging thought on Keep the Faith from C.S. Lewis. We are mirrors whose brightness comes completely from the sun that shines on us.

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1: I'm Stephen Curtis Chapman. You know, there's a purpose for the journey you're on in life. 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
2: Hi, my name is Amanda. So a couple years ago, I kind of lost my way and went through some really dark times. And I went shopping at the Goodwill with my children. And I decided to go over and look at the book aisle. And I was looking for a certain book, but I was drawn to another book. And I got in the car to drive away, and I was listening to the audio. And I opened up the front cover of the book, and it said, Amanda, Follow Jesus. And it was signed by the author of the book, and that just did something really special for me. You know, it just restored my faith and reassured me, you know, that there was a God, and that he was alive and that he cared about me.

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1: Foundations of Freedom, a look at America's founding principles and the leaders who shaped our nation.
2: When George Washington accepted command of the Continental Army, Americans were fighting a king and determined not to replace one form of unchecked power with another. Washington understood the difference between authority and ownership. In 1775, he declared, "When we assume the soldier, we did not lay aside the citizen." Even as commander of America's army, Washington remembered that he remained one of the people and that the power entrusted to him was never his to keep. He did not fight to rule America. He fought so Americans could govern themselves. Washington's example gave the young nation something more than victory. It gave America a standard for leadership. Those who hold power must remain accountable to the people they serve. Because in a free nation, leadership is not ownership. It is a duty and a trust.
3: Well, hey, Pastor Jack here with a real life minute. 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What about boldness? How do I draw strength from God's word to proclaim God's word? It's a great concern. It's a great desire. And let me encourage all of you by saying this. Whenever we handle the word of God, it's anything but common. And because it's uncommon, the word of God, it is that area of us being somewhat insecure or fearful about it. And you say, well, Jack, you're not encouraging me. Yes, I am. It is the Holy Spirit who you must lean upon in sharing the word of God. We must share the word of God, but that's going to keep us usable, friends. So please share the word of God, trust the Holy Spirit, and let him deal with the fear factor of it all.
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0: A lot to be thankful for on this thankful Thursday. Thankful you're here. Daniel with you. And up right now, we have Today's Word Radio. 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
6: I'm not sure generally the best preaching is, you know, the whole fire and brimstone sermon. There is a place for that, I think. There are examples of that in the Bible. But the Bible does seem to put an emphasis on the idea of the Lord's goodness.
7: Pastor Brett Metter underscoring the unearned favor of God.
6: Remember, Romans 2:4, it says it's the Lord's goodness or kindness that leads men to repentance. He's the forgiver of sins. That's what is going to draw all men, is the grace of God. And Paul and Barnabas get that right.
7: In Acts chapter 14, the missionary journey of Paul and Barnabas continued as they faithfully preached the grace of the gospel to the multitudes in Iconium. Some believed, others rejected, and the city became divided. But despite the growing opposition, Pastor Brett Metter notes the apostles' courage to stand for Christ and the wisdom to trust God's leading in today's word.
6: I love how in the Bible we have God's word. You know, the average secularist would say, well, how do you know it's God's word? There's no way to know that or prove that. But I believe there really, if you take a careful look at the scripture, it can't be denied that it's God's word. When we see Paul and Barnabas go around and they're preaching the word, right there, there's power. You can see it in the story. The word of God was preached and many came to know the Lord. But equally proof positive is there was a pushback. Whenever something's really true and right, sometimes you'll see something that's massive pushback as well. And you know, it's true. The Bible says, Hebrews 4:12, for the word of God is quick or living and powerful, sharper than any two-edged sword. And in the Bible is just embedded all kinds of truths. And I have a hunch when we get to heaven, we're just going to be blown away how much we missed or how much we didn't know or how much that was already there, but we just kind of scratched the surface. Go with me to Genesis. I just want to review this. I've gone through this before, but I feel compelled to do it again. Genesis chapter 5, starting in verse 3. It says, Adam lived 130 years and begat his son in his own likeness after his image and called his name Seth. So you got the guy Seth there. Then, verse 5, and all the days that Adam lived were 930 years, and he died, and Seth lived 105 years, and begot Enosh, depending on which translation you have. And Seth lived after he begat Enos 807 years, a little older than you and I, and begat sons and daughters. And all the days of Seth were 912 years, and he died. And Enos lived 90 years and begat Canaan. And Enos lived after Canaan 815 years and begat sons and daughters. And all the days of Enos were 905 years, and he died. Now, why are these people living so long? It's the antediluvian world. So it's a very different world that before the flood, you know, there's all kinds of interesting. If you're interested in a really great read of the commentary on Genesis, there's no better work, in my opinion, than a book called The Genesis Record. You want to check that out. But he talks about the way the water changed because of the flood, changed the whole structure of the firmament and the atmosphere. So it's just a whole different deal. But anyway, these guys lived longer. Verse 12, it says, but Cainan lived 70 years and begat the first Hawaiian guy in the Bible, Mahalalel. No, I'm just kidding on that one, but sounds like Hawaiian. And Cainan lived after he begat Mahalalel 840 years and begat sons and daughters, and all the days of Cainan were 910 years, and he died. And Mahalalel lived 65 years and begat Jared, and Mahalalel lived after he begat Jared 830 years and begat sons and daughters. Verse 18, and Jared lived 162 years, and he begat Enoch. And then verse 21, and Enoch lived 65 years and begat Methuselah. And Enoch walked with God after he begat Methuselah 300 years and begat sons and daughters. All the days of Enoch were 365 years, and Enoch walked with God. And he was not, for God took him. He was raptured before the tribulation of the flood came down. Interesting picture there. Then verse 25, Methuselah lived 187 years and begat Lamech. And Methuselah lived, after he begat Lamech, 782 years and begat sons and daughters. And all the days of Methuselah were 969 years, and he died. Oldest guy in history that's recorded there. Verse 28, Lamech lived 182 years and begat a son and called his name Noah, saying, this same shall comfort us concerning our work and toil of our hands because of the ground of the Lord, which is cursed. So you say, okay, yeah, Brent, this is why we don't like reading the Bible, the secularists, the atheists. It's just a dumb genealogy. But you see, this is one of those places I find very interesting and just so rewarding to do a little deeper work. In the Genesis 5 genealogy, if you break down these names, it's just really interesting. Adam means man. Good word for the first guy that lived on the earth. His name means man. And his son was Seth. And the reason he's called Seth, which means appointed, when he was born, if you recall, Eve said, for God hath appointed me another steed instead of Abel, who Cain slew. So that name came from Eve, and it means appointed. And then Enosh, or Enos, depending on what translation you have, it's just a different pronunciation. His name means, it's kind of an interesting, subject unto death. Now you're like, who calls that that? Well, it means immortal, frail, or miserable. Its root form, Anash, means to be incurable or subject to death. Like when you see a wound that's wound to death, and it also includes the idea of grief, sickness, even wickedness. So the idea of subject unto death is just means doomed in that way. That's his name. Kenan, or Canaan, Enosh's son, came from the word sorrowful, which means dirge or elegy, like you would at a funeral, sorrowful. And then the Hawaiian dude, Mahalalel, his name means blessed of God, because he lived in Hawaii. Of course he's blessed. No, I'm sorry. It's interesting. Kenan's son from Mahalal, which means blessed or praise, and El, or El, like it's a name for God. Thus, Mahalal means the blessed of God, which is kind of cool. Yared, or Jared, Mahalil's son, comes from the verb Yared, which means shall come down or coming down. Some authorities suggest this might have been an allusion to the sons of God who came down to the corrupt daughters of men, if you remember, resulting in the Nephilim there in Genesis chapter 6. But one that comes down is Jared or Yared. Enoch, Jared's son, means dedicated. Enoch, first of four generations of preachers. In fact, the earliest recorded prophecy comes from Enoch, which, amazingly enough, details the second coming of Christ. So Enoch gets the name dedicated. Methuselah, now there's an interesting etymology, this big word, the oldest guy. His name means his death shall bring. And you say, well, what in the world of a name is like that? Well, the flood of Noah didn't come as a surprise. It had been preached on for four generations, but something strange happened. When Enoch was 65, from the time which he walked with God in earlier description, Enoch was given a prophecy that as long as his son was alive, the judgment of the flood would be withheld. But as soon as he died, the flood would be sent forth and the destruction of all living things, except for Noah and his family. So Enoch named his son to reflect the prophecy. The name Methuselah comes from two root words, meth, a root which means death, and from shalach, which means to bring or send forth. Thus, the name Methuselah means his death shall bring. And after Methuselah dies, of course, the flood comes and that comes to pass. Why would you name your son, you know, his death shall bring? Well, that's why. It's because of the prophecy. And a couple more. Lamech, Methuselah's son, was named Lamech, a root still evident today. We use our word lament, which means lamentation or sorrowful kind of, or despairing even. Lamech is really despairing, is probably the best definition of that. And then does anybody remember, what does Noah's name mean? Rest and comfort, because that's what the text tells us right here. That his name was Noah because he would bring rest and comfort. So that's the next one. Now, you say, okay, Brett, nice little study, etymology of names. But if you haven't seen this before, it's quite striking. When you put it all together in a nice little list, you kind of read this. This is what the whole thing reads. Man, appointed, subject unto death, sorrowful. The blessed of God shall come down dedicated. His death shall bring the despairing rest and comfort. That's the gospel in a nutshell right there. I love that. It's almost like God says, see, I'll take a little boring, you know, list of genealogy and tucked away in that of thousands of years right here. You know, I mean, it's kind of an amazing thing. Tucked away in the names is this hidden little gospel message. I'm convinced there's a lot more of this in the Bible that we probably don't even have a clue about. But anyway, the gospel message embedded. Now, remember, the Bible says, lo, I come in the volume of the book, it is written of me. So even the Old Testament is about Jesus. And that's why we can look for these things, typology. And we'll see this more in the New Testament, and telling us that we need to look back to the Old Testament for those kinds of things. I just love the power of God's word. Well, we left off on our first missionary journey of Paul in Antioch in Pisidia, which is Turkey. So thus far, we kind of saw, you know, bounce to, you know, Cyprus and the two main cities there, Salamis and Paphos, and then Perga, and then Antioch. And then Iconium was where we left off. And things start to heat up there in Iconium here in chapter 14. Let's read verse 1. It says, and it came to pass in Iconium that they went both together into the synagogue of the Jews, and so spake, that a great multitude of both of the Jews and also the Greeks believed. So, good news. This is people believing. They're hearing the word and believing. But there's always the but there, verse 2. But the unbelieving Jews stirred up the Gentiles and made their minds evil affected against the brethren. Interesting phrase there. They made their minds evil affected. Does that happen today? I think the ESV says poisoned their minds. That's a good way of putting it. Are people's minds being poisoned today? We laugh at that even because it's so ridiculously true now. People's minds are being poisoned. But let's think of how that happens. There's so many ways a person's mind can be poisoned. But one of the ways that's probably as old as the sun is for people to just say something bad about somebody that's not true. And you can plant the seed or the poison in someone's heart. And even if it's not true and later revealed to be not true, there's still the sense that that person did that. And it's one of those things, because we're not like God where we can forgive and forget and wash and start brand new. Old things pass away, all things become new. I'm so thankful for that character of the Lord, but we can't do that. So it's hard to unlearn, you know, some of the accusations that come to people or gossip. When you gossip about somebody and say something that's not true, it really is one of the horrible sins that I think we don't measure the repercussions of that probably as carefully as we should. But, you know, these Jews go and sort of poison the water, the minds of the people. Christians should be above that kind of behavior, you know. True or false, we shouldn't spread rumors. Christians should, you know, be careful. I've noticed over the years, as an old-timer Christian who's been around the church a long time, there's a way Christians get around the gossip thing by spiritualizing everything. You know, we really need to pray for brother so-and-so. What's going on? Well, I can't really tell you because I don't want to gossip, but he's wrestling with a sin. And, you know, it's kind of a sin that most men wrestle with, you know. Like, people try to act like we're covering. No, you're just exposing and being a wacko. You're being gossipy. You say, I would never gossip about someone like that. But, you know, here's the thing. Are you one that listens to gossip? Because that's just as bad, I think. If you're a person that people like to come up and gossip to, if you ever heard yourself thinking, why does everybody come talk to me? And the answer to that is probably you're the problem. I'll tell you why. Because you're adding fuel to the fire by listening to what they're saying. As Christians, we need to be next level and shut that down early. So when they come up and say, did you hear about Sister So-and-so? Then how do you shut that down? Well, I think you try to say something nice about Sister So-and-so. Because if they say, did you hear about Sister So-and-so? And you can say, oh, I love that sister. She's so great. Did you hear about how wonderful she is and what she did with her kids? And man, what a great sister in our church. And suddenly they're like, oh yeah. Anyway, bye. You can shut it down. If they keep going, shut it down. I'll tell you why. There's actually a proverb that talks about this. It's Proverbs chapter 26, 20. Where no wood is, there the fire goes out. So where there's no talebearer, the strife ceases. In other words, if you're going to listen, you're kindling wood to keep things ablaze. You're part of the problem. So don't be a good listener. Shut it down. There's no fuel here if somebody comes to you with gossip or hearsay or whatever. We should only deal with things that are true. I've made mistakes like that as a pastor, talking about stuff that, you know, I heard about or thought about or did, you know, this or that. And later to find out maybe it's not true or it was just a little twisted or a little different. It's a hard thing. Whenever you open your mouth, it's easy, especially in our culture. There's a plethora of tidbits of information that you hear about. And you have to be really careful about that. So don't be wood where the talebearer can have no place to light the fire. That's kind of important. If the gospel comes, shut it down. How do you shut it down? I love what Philippians chapter 1, verse 9 through 11 says. And this I pray, that your love may abound yet more and more in knowledge and in all judgment, that you may approve things that are excellent, that you may be sincere and without offense until the day of Christ, being filled with the fruits of righteousness, which are by Jesus Christ unto the glory and praise of God. Man, approving the things that are excellent, only talking about the things that are good, looking for that. Now, again, there is a difference when we're supposed to call out heresy, false teaching, false doctrine. That's different. But again, we have the measuring rod of the word. If somebody's teaching something contrary to the word of God, then we need to, especially as a pastor, we got to call that out. But when you're just trying to gossip, we got to shut that down and instead approve that which is excellent. But they're using the oldest trick in the book here. Paul and Barnabas are preaching the truth. And what do these people do? They come and dilute the truth with poison, falsities. And sadly, it's going to cause quite the stir here. So let's take a look. It goes on in verse 3. It says, long time therefore abode they, speaking boldly in the Lord. In other words, Paul and Barnabas didn't give up. When the poison was being put out, Paul and Barnabas said, we're going to hunker down and keep preaching. They kept going, long time, boldly in the Lord, which gave testimony unto the word of his grace and granted signs and wonders to be done by their hands. Notice how they handled the poison. And this is something in a culture of poisonous words. How did they handle it? We can learn from this. Number one, they started speaking about the grace of God. That's what it says here. While they were bashing the truth, the Jews, Paul and Barnabas just focused, even as it says in verse 3, they gave testimony unto the word of his grace. Man, I love that. How can the people of Iconium, the pagans there, turn toward Jesus? His kindness. Remember, Romans 2:4, it says, it's the Lord's goodness that leads men, or kindness that leads men to repentance. That's the right thing to do. I'm not sure generally the best preaching is turn or burn. You know, the whole fire and brimstone sermon? There is a place for that, I think. And there are examples of that in the Bible. But the Bible does seem to put an emphasis on the idea of the Lord's goodness. That's what leads people to repentance. So rather than beating people over the heads with our Bibles and saying, stop abortion and stop this and stop this and stop. No. We need to remind them, oh, the Lord is good. Remember his graciousness. He's the forgiver of sins. That's what is going to draw all men, is the grace of God. And Paul and Barnabas get that right. God has a deep love for each person in Iconium. And Paul and Barnabas are trying to reach them with his grace. That's pretty important. Remember, Paul told Timothy in 2 Timothy 2:1, therefore, Timothy, my son, be strong. Well, what's the one thing Paul wanted Timothy to be strong in ministry? Be strong in the Lord? Nope, didn't say that. Be strong in, not even the word. Be strong in grace. That's what Paul told Timothy. That's interesting to me. I mean, here's Paul, the big master, teacher, theologian, teaching young Timothy, and he says, be strong in the grace. There's a lot of other things I probably would have put in there. But being strong in grace is the one that made the scriptures. And what is grace? God's favor, undeserved, unearned favor that he wants to show. And guess what? Timothy was going to need that grace because he was going to a place called Ephesus, so it was very pagan. And he needed to be all about preaching of the grace of God. So I love how Paul and Barnabas are doing that. They're being strong in grace, just like Paul would tell Timothy later. By the way, that's 2 Timothy 2:1. Well, the second thing that they do here is they keep preaching the grace of God to the people, but then they also start doing miracles, signs and wonders. Now, does the Lord still do miracles today? The answer is yes. Some people don't believe that, but I believe absolutely. And we see that happen all the time. We've got so many cool stories. I remember one particular story that was kind of close here, because we pray for people and see healing a lot. But this one was kind of interesting. We used to do a Tuesday night motocross where all of us, we'd get, 30 or 40 eighth creakers. We'd ride our dirt bikes. It was a great time of fellowship. Then we'd have the holy anointing pizza afterward, and a Bible study. It was just a great time. One such incident, we were up there riding and one of my buddies crashed and, hit a berm real hard and broke 3 ribs. And so we, hauled him off to the hospital. I went into the emergency there and we were just sitting there talking. Well, the doctors came running in and they looked at the x-rays and stuff and they said, man, forget the ribs. You have a real problem in your lungs. And they said, you have what looks to be a very advanced cancer. And we need to take another scan. I forget what kind of a scan they were going to do, some MRI or something. And so, we were just sitting there kind of stunned and they said, yeah, we don't even care about the ribs. We got to get this cancer thing. Well, it was kind of cool because, he and I just sat there and he was a man of faith who believed in healing and I believed in healing. And so we just prayed there, Lord. And this is the exact prayer. Lord, would you heal this guy? Would you heal up whatever's going on in his lungs? Would you heal that right now? Whatever scan they do next, Lord, would you just make it so that even the doctors are kind of stunned and don't understand what's going on? Because you're the great physician. And that was our prayer. And we just prayed the prayer of faith, believing, knowing God can do that. Well, sure enough, you guys guessed the story. They came back after the second scan and said, man, we don't know what we saw on the other scans, but perfectly clear. Everything's great. Let's get back to fixing your ribs. And I mean, we see that kind of stuff. Go to the elders and have them pray and anoint with oil. That's what James tells us to do. So we believe in that. Don't sell short healing. So I just wanted to make that point. We're seeing healing happen. Now, churches tend to magnetize one way or the other. Either it's all about miracles and the Holy Ghost, or miracles aren't for today. These guys went and preached the word first. The word was the priority, and it seems to me that the miracles came after. And that's kind of the perfect order. I believe that's the order that Jesus talks about. In Mark chapter 16, if you recall, when Jesus is kind of signing off in the Gospel of Mark, he says, and these things shall follow them that believe. In my name they shall cast out devils, they shall speak with new tongues, they shall take up serpents, and if they drink any deadly thing, it shall not hurt them. They shall lay hands on the sick, and they shall recover. This is what Jesus said. But one of the things that I love about this to remind, what does it say at the beginning? These signs shall follow them that believe. One of the things we've done wrong, it's not following after signs and wonders, it's the signs and wonders that follow after the believers. I think some churches have got that backwards. Let's look for miracles. It's all about the Holy Spirit and miracles and speaking in tongues. And that's not really the order here. You first, the followers of Jesus, they're saved by the word of God and discipled. And then the signs and wonders follow them that believe, not believers following after signs and wonders. Some churches, some of which you probably know, they've swapped that around and it's sad. It's a bad, bad standard to chase after the signs and wonders without the real solid discipleship of the word first and foremost. I hope you're careful on that one. And it has to do with kind of where they put Jesus. It's not that there's glitter falling or they're flopping around in the aisles. That's something I don't appreciate. But what I really don't ascribe to, and borderlines on heresy, is this idea of we're better than Jesus, more important than Jesus, we can do greater things than Jesus, and they sort of minimalize Jesus. That's my number one complaint. So really important. I'm not just trying to bash, I'm actually trying to warn, because that's a real problem. Well, all that to say, I do believe in miracles. Don't diminish that, but let's keep our priorities straight is kind of the idea.
7: 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And there's much more of this verse-by-verse study of Acts chapter 14 to come next time in today's Word.
8: 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Well, Pastor Brett is with me now. Brett, I've asked you this before, but I know you grew up in a Christian home. Your folks were very involved in ministry.
6: Yeah.
8: Do you have some stories about how those experiences made an impression on you and how you minister today?
6: You know, Kurt, growing up in a Christian home really was a giant blessing. And I think I'm realizing even more and more how huge that was for my ministry right now. I think I'm only now fully starting to realize, you know, my parents, hardworking people, they were fairly new Christians when I was born, but they were hungry for the word. And my dad being in construction, we'd travel around different cities on the West Coast, different construction jobs in Southern California all the way up into Oregon. But we attended churches, Baptist Church, Assembly of God, Nazarene, like wherever the nearest church was, we'd go. And so as a little kid, those churches all left impressions and I think were largely part of shaping what I thought about church in general, you know. And finally, when we settled sort of in Southern Oregon, my parents, there wasn't really a great through the Bible teaching church that was nearby. And so they called up a friend from Southern Cal and they came up and started a church in my own home. So I had an experience going from a church with 10 people in my living room, and that church grew to over

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5: So it is officially back to school season. You're starting at some point soon, I'm sure. At some level, I'm Daniel. Big Wave Dave is here as well. And we want to tell you the story of somewhere in the world where it's not just about back to school. It's about survival. We're changing that. Big Wave Dave, what are we doing tonight with Hold International? Dave?
6: Ulaanbaatar, Mongolia. 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
12: When George Washington accepted command of the Continental Army, Americans were fighting a king and determined not to replace one form of unchecked power with another. Washington understood the difference between authority and ownership. In 1775, he declared, "When we assume the soldier, we do not lay aside the citizen." Even as commander of America's army, Washington remembered that he remained one of the people and that the power entrusted to him was never his to keep. He did not fight to rule America. He fought so Americans could govern themselves. Washington's example gave the young nation something more than victory. It gave America a standard for leadership. Those who hold power must remain accountable to the people they serve, because in a free nation, leadership is not ownership. It is a duty and a trust.
13: Hi, I'm Mark Finley with Hope Lives 365. When Shadrach, Meshach, and Abednego would not bow down to the golden image that Nebuchadnezzar set up, they were thrown into a burning fiery furnace. Now get this, a universal world leader, Nebuchadnezzar, has a universal decree that anyone that would not bow down would be thrown into the fire. Here is a death decree. Why wouldn't they bow down? It was a violation of the commandments of God. They were thrown into the furnace, burning fire.

0: things. Nebuchadnezzar looks in there, and he sees not three men, but verse 25, Daniel 3, I see four men loose walking in the midst. The form of the fourth is like the Son of God. Jesus Christ protected his people in that crisis, and he protects his people today in every crisis.
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3: Thanks for sticking around, whether it's early or late for you here on KKLA. Pleasure to be with you. Thanks for being here. Up next, it's Glory to Glory. 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
4: We are not of this world, and that's a good thing. I don't want to be of this world.
5: Why do we spend so much time in the Word of God? Because we're sanctified by the Word of God. If you're not in the Word, if we're not in the Word, we can be deceived. So the answer to fear, worry, anxiety is always by faith we know God's with us. God says, I'm with you. The Lord thy God is with you wherever you go. This is not a time to be quiet. Speak up, just like the Lord told Paul the Apostle. And there could be many in this city, in your city, who are going to come to know the Lord. Amen.

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1: If you could turn with me, we're making our way through the book of Acts. So Acts chapter 18, picking up in verse 1. Acts chapter 18, picking up in verse 1. The title of our message is, Fear Not, You're Not Alone. Fear not, you are not alone. It's a reminder for us that we're never alone as believers in Jesus Christ. We have a God that's always with us. We have a God that never leaves us. We have a God that's on our side. And just a great reminder for us that you're not alone. And sometimes you might feel isolated. You might feel alone, but can I tell you, you are never alone. God is with you. God is for you. But with that, not only is God with us, but we are part of a family. It's called the family of God. So we're brothers and sisters in Christ. And as brothers and sisters in Christ, we do our best to be there for one another, pray with one another, to come alongside and to have fellowship together. And it's important that we realize that we're part of a family and we're to be there for each other. So Tuesday night, if you were here with us Tuesday night, we had communion. We looked at the book of Revelation. But afterwards, a lot of us went to the city hall because they wanted to pass something to make the youth center into a place where they can serve alcohol, even though it's restricted and everything. So they changed all the rules and all. But I just want to give the Lord a hand and thank you guys for showing up. You guys did great. And there's only one person that was actually for it, but there was tons of people that were against it, and it still passed. So the five of them passed it. The only two that stood up for what was right, and actually one for sure, Chad Williams, Pastor Chad Williams, Councilman Chad Williams, who was first and second service doing the scripture reading, but he made a perfect case that what they're doing is wrong, and you can't do that. And so he did an excellent job, but yet they chose to not listen to the council. They chose to take it upon themselves to pass it through for whatever reason that is, but it was just amazing that they did that. So Andrew, that's on the city council, Gruel, is that how you pronounce his name? Gruel, Andrew Gruel, he voted against it also. So let's give the Lord for Andrew. He stood up for what is right. So as the family of Christ, if we have God with us, and so our rule book is the Bible. And so the Bible governs us, and we know what's right, we know what's wrong. But not only that, we have the Holy Spirit living inside of us to know, to discern the Word of God, and to know what's right and to know what's wrong. And so we should all be, you know, together. You know, behold how good and how pleasant it is when brethren dwell what? Together. And it's a blessing when we dwell together. So Paul the Apostle is in a place called Corinth, as we're going to look at. Physically, he was alone, but spiritually, God was there with him. Not only that, he had good fellowship and others, the family of the Lord were with him, and that's one of the things we're going to look at. So with that being said, if you can, I'd like to draw your attention up to the screen. In verse 1 of chapter 18, it says, after these things, Paul departed from Athens and went to, excuse me, can we say it out loud? Corinth. Those that know the Bible, do you think Corinth is a good place? So if you realize Corinth, okay, how about this? If you were to say that I'm going to Sin City, it wouldn't be Las Vegas. It would be, during that time, Corinth. It was a very perverse place. So he went from Athens, was the intellectual center of the world, the religious center. They had over 30,000 fake gods that they were worshiping all. He went from that to from the intellectual center of the world and the religious center to the world to the perverse center of the world. That was the most perverse place on earth during the time. So we want to look at that, but I want to show you give you a kind of a view of the map of where it was located. So you see the two stars up here. So he went from Athens to Corinth over here, about 48 miles west of Athens. So it was a commercial center, also a city of Greece with two harbors. It was a place of trade with many ships continually coming in and coming out. It said that they worked hard, but they played very hard in a bad way, not in a good way. So also Corinth had the reputation, as I mentioned, of being the most perverse place in all the Roman Empire. That's where Paul was at. The false god Aphrodite, also known as Venus, was worshipped in Corinth. She was the goddess of prosperity, fertility, sex, and lust. Not love, because it's lust. So that's what's going on. And then also, they had over 1,000 temple prostitutes in the temple. 1,000. So everything went. And I won't stand up here and even try to even talk about what was going on, but I think you know what was going on. It was perverse. It was really bad. So if you were a perverse person or one that drank and partied a lot, you were called a Corinthian. If they said you're a Corinthian, doesn't mean you're necessarily from Corinth. That just means your lifestyle. So that's what they were. So that was how bad it was. It was known throughout the Roman Empire. If you were called a Corinthian, that means you were a pretty perverse person or a drunkard and all that kind of stuff. And so the thing is we see in the church perversion. So I don't know if you're aware of who Ray Bolts is. How many people know Ray Bolts? Us old people. Here, see, old, yep. Where, anyone else? There's only a few of us. He's a songwriter. Matter of fact, check this out. When I gave my life to Christ 30 years ago, my sister played a song, Ray Bolts. I pledge allegiance to the Lamb with all my strength, with all I am. And he wrote that song. He sang that song. And now to see this, let me read. So former contemporary Christian music artist, Ray Bolts, marries a longtime gay partner. So they were partners for 20 years. Now they finally got married. This is Corinthian stuff in the church. And so we see that. I find it interesting when Paul the Apostle wrote to Corinth, and it's if you think through this, so don't miss, he's, and another thing I want to add, he's alone in Corinth, right? When it comes to, remember Silas and Timothy? Timothy, his son in the faith, Silas was his traveling partner. They ministered together. They were still in Berea. Listen, they weren't there yet. So he's all by himself when he shows up there, and he writes to them here, reminding them what he did when he got there. He says, and I, brethren, when I came to you, did not come to you with excellence of speech of wisdom, declaring to you the testimony of God. So I didn't come to you with the excellence of speech, but I was determined to know, not to know anything among you except Christ, Jesus Christ in him, what? Crucified. He says, I was with you in weakness and fear and trembling and much trembling. So he says, when I showed up at Corinth, and I believe what happened, it was so perverse, he was like, whoa, what do I say to these guys? And so instead of trying to persuade them or do, you know, dialogue with them, he preached Christ and Christ crucified. And that's what everybody needs to hear. Amen? And he goes on to say, he says, my speech and my preaching were not with persuasive words. I didn't try to persuade you of anything of human wisdom, but in the demonstration of the Spirit and of power. And so it's a good reminder for us as believers. And I'll finish the last verse that I want to put up here. It says, in your faith, that your faith should not be in the wisdom of men, but in the, can we say it together, power of God. It was so perverse. He didn't try to persuade them with fancy words. He didn't try to dialogue back and forth and talk about, you know, theological things. He preached Christ and Jesus Christ crucified. And it was powerful, and many came to the Lord because of his preaching. So it's a good reminder for all of us. We have to be careful. I just want to use this to encourage you. When you talk to people that are bound, if they don't know Christ, can I give you a little insight? They're bound in sin. Without Christ, they're bound in some kind of a sin. And they don't need to hear theological stuff. And I don't know about you, but has anybody led someone to Christ with a theological debate? Anybody here? No hand. I've never led anyone to Christ with a theological, just personally, I've never done that before. So what does that tell me? There's times when I'll meet people and I'll share the gospel, and they'll try to get me in this deal, this theological debate. And when I notice what it is, it's like getting off the swords. And then I have to go, not that I don't use the word of God, because I use the word of God, the gospel of Jesus Christ. Christ Jesus crucified for the sins of the world, and I take him to the cross. Why? Because there's power at the cross of Jesus. There's forgiveness at the cross. Those in Corinth, they were so perverse, they needed to be delivered from their perversity. And so Paul the Apostle is telling them, it's reminding them, guys, I didn't try to persuade you with words. I preached Christ and him crucified. You know, that's what people need. They need to know the truth about the cross. Amen? So that's all I'm going to say about that. In verse 2, and it says, and he found a certain Jew named, can you say his name? Aquila. That sounds like a girl's name, doesn't it? That's a guy's name, Aquila. I always get that mess up, Aquila. So it's a Jewish man born in Pontus who had recently come from Italy. That's where my relatives are from on my mother's side. With his wife, can we say her name? Priscilla. Aquila and Priscilla. Paul ends up staying with them, as we're going to see in the next verse. He ends up ministering with them, as we're going to see. They started a church in their home, as we're told in Corinthians. So these two were great. They were partners in ministry, husband and wife in ministry. And so my Priscilla, her name's Kathleen. And we minister together. And I love to minister with my wife. It's a beautiful thing. And so that's what they were, a husband and wife ministry team. And they did profound things. God used them in wonderful, mighty ways. ways. And so, but listen to the wisdom in this, okay? Think through this a little bit. Here he shows up in this perverse place. It's like, I can't even imagine everything, probably on the street, seeing all this kind of stuff. And he's like, whoa, where do I go? And so he beelines it somehow, we don't know all the details, to two believers. These are Christians, okay? So he beelines it there. He's in a safe place and he stays with them. That's a safe thing. Could you imagine if he did? What if he just says, oh, can I find a place to say, yeah, baby, you stay here with me or whatever it is. I don't know. I'm just, it's just, anything can happen. So that was wisdom. I know when I was back in the corporate world and I traveled a lot, I'd go from state to state and I don't know. This is, I'll just tell you what I would do. When I got in the hotel room, first thing I did is I pulled out the Yellow Pages. Do they still have young people? You probably don't know what I'm talking about. Some of them are like, what is a Yellow Page? Ask the older guys. This is what I would do, the phone book, the Yellow Pages. I'd pull it out, you know, and just put it on the bed, poof, you know, put it out there, dust would go over there. And I would go, this is what I would do. When, as soon as I got there, what would I do? Look for a Calvary Chapel. Huh? Oh, there's one right there, right down the street. And I'd call them up. Hey, do you have a midweek study? Yeah, Rose. Oh, prayer meeting. Okay, oh, I'm there. Okay, da-da-da. And I'd just show up. Why? I was a single man in different places. I thought, you know what? There's traps out there for all of us. I'm going to go right and beeline it to the Calvary Chapels. Why? Because they teach most of them, not anymore, but most of them here, version book by book, chapter by chapter, they stay in the Word of God, simply teaching the Word of God, simply. And it was something I found when I went to these different places, what a safe haven. Sometimes I'd go to the men's study, and it was just like, it's like every single time, I'm not kidding, it's like I've known those people all my life. There was instant koinonia, instantly. Those were my brothers and sisters in Christ. And I had that safe haven. And you see Paul the Apostle, he doesn't go looking for a place. He goes to stay with believers, so he has a safe place to stay. Very wise. But it goes on because Claudius, so the reason why they were there, they're from Italy, but they got kicked out of Rome. Who kicked them out? Well, it tells us Claudius had commanded all the Jews to depart from Rome. So Paul came to them. So Claudius, Tiberius Claudius, Caesar Augustus, the emperor of Rome, he ordered all the Jews to be removed from Rome. Question, is that a godly thing to do? I'll answer it for you. Most of you are shaking your head. No. Do you know, according to Romans chapter 13, everybody in government, they're called ministers of God. And they're ministers of God to do you guys know? That which is, starts with a G, ends with a D. Two zeros, or not zeros, two zeros. Two O's in the center. Good. G-O-O-D. Good. They're ministers. Listen, makes it very clear in Romans chapter 13. Those that are in government are appointed by God, and then they're called to minister things that are good. But the problem is that if they don't know God, if they don't have the Word of God, and if they don't have the Holy Spirit with them, they're going to do bad things. And this is bad. This is anti-Semitism. Do you know that anti-Semitism right now is creeping into the church like never? I've never seen in my life? But we need to stay in the Word of God. Word of God tells us, Genesis chapter 12, I will bless those that bless them. Talking about the descendants of Abraham, Isaac, and Jacob. I will curse them that curse them. It tells us, pray for the peace of New York. Pray for the peace of San Francisco. Pray for the peace of LA. Pray for the peace of France. Pray for the peace of Jerusalem. Those that love them shall prosper. Those that love them shall prosper. So what God loves, Satan hates. Anti-Semitism is satanic. People in government are supposed to hold up things that are good and right, but they don't know if they don't have the rule book, which is the Bible of Jesus Christ. So even today, so we're heavily involved. And as if you've been here any amount of time, you realize we are very involved in our city. We're very involved in the Orange County. We're very involved in the state of California. We're involved, why? Because we're called to be salt and light of the earth, so we try to do our best. The problem is when we bring people in, and you realize, it, living here in the United States, that we're talking about government, it's we the people that govern. You know that, right? It's we the people. Well, that's how it's set up. Do you understand that? It's we the people that govern over those that we elect. So if they're not doing what we want them to do, guess what? We elect new people. And the problem what happens is what, and I've been seeing this, the fact that what happens is that people that we bring into office, they're very conservative and they hold most of our conservative values. But if they're not born again, blood-bought saints of the living God, if they don't have the Holy Spirit living inside of them, they can't discern what's right and wrong. They don't know what's right and wrong, right? Because the Holy Spirit that lives in us is the author of the book. So you and I as believers, we are set apart to God and the Word of God. So we know what's right. Why? We navigate. It's our compass. It guides us through life. And so we try to hold them to that standard, but they don't know better. So they need to come to know Christ as their Lord and Savior. Does that make sense? And you have a lot of people. I believe there's such a test going on right now. I believe COVID was a big test. When the government said churches shut down, that was a test. I believe this could be the final test. Pastor, what are you talking about? Which one? Anti-Semitism. Because when Jesus Christ comes back to the earth, he will judge the world on how they treated his people Israel. And how he, listen, there's a big test that's going on right now. Claudius, Caesar, he didn't know the Lord. And satanically, he kicked all the Jews out of Rome. And he wasn't the only one. You look at history, other rulers there in Rome, they kicked out the Jews. Why? Because Satan hates the Jewish people. It's satanic. The church should know better. Let me read you this headline. Woke pastor tells church, my LGBTQ friends are more important to me than the Bible. I don't know if you've realized or not, we're a Bible-believing church. We let the Bible tell us what's right and wrong. We don't tell God what's right and wrong. The Bible is God-breathed. It's him speaking to us, his wonderful word. And so this happens in the church, and anti-Semitism happens in the church. And then we see it in government when people are called to do what's right and they do what's wrong. God woke me up 2:20 in the morning with this verse heavily on my heart. I couldn't get it off my heart. I wasn't even thinking of this verse. He put this on my heart in Isaiah 10, verse 1, woe. Can I tell you what woe means? You might say, whoa, like whoa. No, it's not that one. Woe is a warning. Woe is also, it talks of punishment and judgment that's coming your way. Woe. When God says woe, that means punishment and judgment's coming your way. To who? To those who decree unrighteous decrees. So those in government, they're held. When I spoke at the city hall, I said, you know what? I wouldn't want your job, and I'm not called to do, but it's tough. You got to make some tough decisions. And see, but it's not. It's an open book test, though. According to the Bible, we know what's right and what's wrong, according to the Word of God. But those that are called in that position in government, wherever you're called in government, you're known as a minister of God, and you're called to do what's good and right. So, but if you don't, what happens? If you don't know the Lord Jesus Christ, you need to repent, because judgment, woe, punishment to those who decree unrighteous decrees, who write misfortune. In other words, who change things the way they want to change it. Do you realize that our laws and our rules are based on the Bible? That's where our laws, where do we get, we're not supposed to steal. Where does that come from? The Bible. All the different things, they come from the Word of God. So he's saying, woe to you when you try to change things and you write for yourself misfortune that's going to hurt my people. Then it goes on to say, which they have prescribed. In other words, God's saying, I didn't prescribe that. I didn't tell you to do that. Matter of fact, I warned you with a bunch of people, and you still did it anyway. And this is scary stuff. That's why when you go into government, you better make sure that you're a blood-bought saint of the living God, and you're filled with the Holy Spirit, and you seek first the kingdom of God and his righteousness, because there's judgment on you. Just as a pastor, I have double judgment on my life if I do not do what God has called me to do. There's a judgment that comes. I'm going to be judged when I stand before at the Bema seat. Not that I'm going to go to the white seat because I'm a Christian, but at the Bema seat, and I could lose rewards for the things that I've done wrong. But for them, if they don't do what's right in God's eyes, and they do not have the Holy Spirit, and they're not doing what God wants to do, there's going to be a huge judgment when they stand before the white throne judgment seat. And we need to pray for them. Amen. You see what they're trying to do? They're trying to rezone everything in California. You guys see that? I don't even have time. That's not in my notes or anything, but we need to really pray for that too. Why is this important? This is important to us because we want to be salt and light, and we want, according to Romans 13, we want rulers over us that rule for things that are good. Amen. Yes, if it's your first time here, we talk about these things unashamedly. Jesus talking to the Father, John chapter 17, this is his prayer. He says, talking about the believers, he says, they are not of the world, just as I am not of the world. Sanctify them, set them apart by your truth. Your word is what? Jesus, he's praying to the Father. Thank you that we have this written down, that we can kind of eavesdrop on his prayer. He's saying, Father, they're not of this world. You've pulled them out of the world. You've set them aside. You've sanctified them. Sanctify them by your word, by your truth. Your word is truth. And so you and I, listen, please, we are not of this world. And that's a good thing. I don't want to be of this world. We've been sanctified. We've been set apart. He's taken you out of the miry clay. He's washed you. He's put your feet upon the rock of Jesus Christ. You're not of this world. We are different than this world, and that's actually a very good thing. And so he's praying for them, and he says, as you sent me into the world, oh, we're not of the world, but we're sent into the world. It says, I also send them into the world. We're sent into the world, what, to be, to share the gospel, to be a bright light, to be salt and light in the world, right? And it says, and for their sakes, I sanctify myself that they also may be sanctified by the, what? The word of God. That's why it's so important. That's why here at this church, why do we spend so much time in the Word of God? Because we're sanctified by the Word of God. Can I encourage you? I hope you do this already. Do you have a daily time in the Word of God? Oh, because it's so important. This day, our daily bread, the Word of God is your lamp to your feet, a light to your path. It illuminates your steps. And if you're not in the Word, if we're not in the Word, we can be deceived. Amen? So not long ago, a young lady from the church asked if she can talk to me, and I said, sure. And she says, she told me a bunch of different things, but the main thing that I want to share with you, she says, I want you to know when I first came to this church, I was pro-choice. She goes, after sitting under the teaching of the Word of God, rightly dividing the Word of God, she goes, now I get it. She goes, I used to call myself a Christian. She says, I would say, I'm a Christian, I'm pro-choice. And that's how I was taught. She says, but since you use the Word of God, interpreting Scripture with Scripture, I realize that that's a child in the womb. And that's killing a baby. And she says, so I just want to thank you, Pastor, for rightly dividing the Word of truth. And now she's changed. Her mind changed. What did that? Well, hopefully it's because of the Holy Spirit living in her. But because the Holy Spirit is in her, she discerns what's right and wrong. If I was to stand up here and say that, okay, just to, so you know, we're, as a church, this is blasphemous, but I would, yeah, we're pro-choice. That's blasphemous. And you should just get up, walk out. But what I say is we've got a God that's a giver of life. And to kill an innocent child in a womb is so evil, so demonic. Especially, listen, please, the day that we live in and we have science to be able to show that they feel pain when they're in the womb, and you're going to crush the head of a child? That if that's not demonic, and if you're okay with that, you need to have your head examined. Verse 3, so because he was of the same trade, he stayed with them and worked. Paul was a hard worker. He worked with his hands. For by occupation they work. Let me say it out loud. Tent makers. A rabbi was supposed to have a trade. Paul the apostle was a rabbi before he gave his life to Christ. Now he's an apostle. But so he knew a trade. This was his trade. And he reasoned in the synagogues every Sabbath and persuaded both Jews and Greeks. So Paul the apostle, his pattern was, the Lord told him, go to the Jew first, and then to the Gentile. So he goes to the synagogue. First thing he does, if there's a synagogue, he goes there. And so if you're a note taker, he reasoned with them, means he basically debated with them, argued with them, disputed with them, he discussed with them. He was dialoguing back and forth. They're probably asking him questions, and he was asking them questions. That was going on, and then what happened, he persuaded, means he convinced some of them, caused them to believe in a thing. So it wasn't too powerful. He was just kind of debating back and forth and like, well, that makes sense. And he was convincing some of them. But what happens? Listen, it all changes. Verse 5, when Silas and Timothy had come from Macedonia there in Berea, Paul was compelled by the Spirit and testified to the Jews that Jesus is the Christ. Hi, this is Pastor Joe, and I'd like to take a moment to personally invite you to one of our three services here at Calvary Chapel of the Harbor in Huntington Beach. Our service times are 9 a.m., 10:45 a.m., and 12:30 p.m. Please come and say hi after the service. I would love to meet you. 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God bless you.
0: You've been listening to Glory to Glory with Pastor Joe Pettick, an outreach of Calvary Chapel of the Harbor. Our new location is at 4121 Warner Avenue in Huntington Beach, at the beautiful Huntington Harbor Marina. 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
2: 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Sometimes it can be kind of hard to paint a visual picture on the radio. I guess that's what, you know, sports broadcasters try to do. That's what we're trying to do tonight here with you, KKLA family, as I'm here, Daniel, along with Big Wave Dave. And Dave, share the story of what Holt International is doing for children around the world, what they are coming from, and then the Jesus School.
3: Well, there's children living in Ulaanbaatar, Mongolia, in the dumps, and that's where generations have been. 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
10: When George Washington accepted command of the Continental Army, Americans were fighting a king and determined not to replace one form of unchecked power with another. 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In 1775, he declared, "When we assume the soldier, we do not lay aside the citizen." Even as commander of America's army, Washington remembered that he remained one of the people, and that the power entrusted to him was never his to keep. 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It gave America a standard for leadership. Those who hold power must remain accountable to the people they serve. Because in a free nation, leadership is not ownership. It is a duty and a trust.
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13: Christ Christ has come. You've grown up out of law, and now the fullness of what God has intended has arrived in Christ. And so now you live as in the full benefits of sonship, sons and daughters of the Lord. Don't go back to the immature days of being a child in your father's house. Now live under the full blessing and purpose that God has intended for you in sonship, in daughtership, as children of the living God.
14: If you're a parent, can you imagine if your own child refused to eat the food you offered, sleep in the house you provide, or accept any of your gifts? You'd be concerned, to say the least. You want to bless and provide for them, and it would be painful to watch them choose suffering instead. As Pastor Richard reminds us in today's message, you have access to all the blessings of our Heavenly Father. Are you choosing to suffer instead? Now here's Pastor Richard in the book of Galatians chapter 4, as he begins his message, Blessings of Sonship.

0: Please open your Bibles with me to the book of Galatians, chapter 4. Galatians chapter 4, we're going to be looking at verses 1 through 7, and I've entitled today's message, Blessings of Sonship, the Blessings of Sonship. And of course, when we talk of sons, we are including daughters, sons and daughters of God, the rights and the privileges that come to us as God's children. And not only do we have right and privilege in this life, but we know that we have become heirs. We're entitled even to eternal inheritance that God has planned for His family. You know, I grew up in a family business. I've shared this with you over the years. I was the oldest of three, me and my two brothers. All of us worked in the family business. My dad kind of started the business. And, you know, I started in that business when I was just like a teenager, junior high kid. And, you know, when you first start in a family business, you're really just kind of another employee. You work under the other managers and the professionals that are there. But over the years, as you grow up in the business, you learn the business. Eventually, I went on to become a career person there in the business. And as a son of the owner, it gave me great privilege. It gave me opportunity. There were certain blessings and benefits. There were challenges, and as any family business has, there were some the things that we had to work through, but I definitely knew that, boy, this was a good opportunity for me because my father owned the business. And it's also true in spiritual matters that God is, as our Father, provides great benefit and blessing to His children. We have, as our Father, the Creator of all the heavens and all the earth. Almighty God Himself has adopted you and I through Christ into this family relationship of sons and daughters of the King. Well, with that in mind, I want us to look at today's passage. Now, just by way of review, let me remind you where we are in Galatians. This is a book there that Paul writes to the Galatian believers to instruct them on something that they're getting off course in. They've become persuaded, in some sense, kind of misguided by this idea that now that they've become believers in Christ and children of God, that to become better standing with God, to become better Christians, they need to maybe add some of the religious laws and rituals of Judaism. Of course, some of the Jewish believers are persuading them, hey, you should also be circumcised. You should also observe dietary laws. You should also really observe all of the Moses laws and rules. Add that into your faith with Christ. It'll make you an even better Christian. And Paul is saying, no, you can't improve on what God has given to you in Christ. In fact, if you start to think that you can add to it, you're missing the point of your standing in Christ altogether. And this is, of course, the essence of his letter. Paul does give the church the understanding that there is certain benefits and purpose for the law. It's not that the law is bad. The law is good. But the law was not intended to be God's ultimate plan for salvation for men. It was rather to lead you to the place where you would come to the fullness of his plan for salvation, Jesus Christ. The law was your tutor, he says in prior verses, leading you, drawing you to Christ. But now that faith has come, now that Christ has arrived, you're no longer under a tutor. You're now a full-fledged son and daughter of the living God. This blessing of sonship is better than any relationship that you could have come to under law. And now he's going to expound on that a little more here in verses 1 through 7. And he uses another illustration to show us that God's plan in Christ is the mature plan of salvation. Don't go back to the immature ways that God had intended for the law. All right, look with me how the law prepares us for sonship. Verse 1 of chapter 4. Now I say that the heir, as long as he is a child, does not differ at all from a slave, though he is master of all, but is under guardians and stewards until the time appointed by the father. Even so, we, when we were children, were in bondage under the elements of the world. Paul is using this illustration again to show the migrating out of law into faith. Law was to lead you to faith. In the same way, a child, although he is a son of an estate, for example, when he's a young child, he doesn't yet have all the privileges of sonship. He has to be kind of guarded and custodianed by those that are employees, the slaves and servants of the estate. And in the same way, the law was guarding, custodying us, if you will, to Christ. So don't now go back to the immature ways. You've grown out of that. You're ready for full sonship. Right? You didn't have all of that yet, but now that you've come of age, you're no longer under the servants of the estate. You yourself have become the master, the inheritor of the estate. Paul's trying to use something from their understanding within their culture to explain God's plan of bringing faith in Christ as the full measure of salvation. So the law was to prepare us. But the time comes eventually where you are ready to receive. You do grow up. Look at verse 4. But when the fullness of the time had come, God sent forth his son, born of a woman, born under the law, to redeem those who were under the law, that we might receive the adoption as sons. The law had its purpose. The commandments were to bring you to the understanding that you needed saving, but now salvation has arrived. And it's not arrived by the law, it's arrived by the coming and the accomplished work of Jesus Christ. He says, in the fullness of time. Now, there's some practical truth in that understanding, fullness of time. It's interesting that when Jesus came, he came under the Roman Empire, which was a time when most of the known world was ruled by one government. The roads were very well developed and very well guarded. And so Jesus came at a time when the gospel would have great opportunity to reach the known world. So there's a fullness of time just practically, but there's also this spiritual accomplishment that God has in mind. In the fullness of time, and you remember that Christ had been prophesied all the way back in the book of Genesis, that a Messiah would come all through the prophets, but in the fullness of time, and God always does his work in perfect timing, he sent forth his son. For God so loved the world that he gave his only begotten son. Jesus was sent. Jesus was commissioned. Jesus came under the inspiration and guidance of the Father, sending him to save, sending him to be born of a woman, to be born, to become human. God the Son, divine, became born of a woman, taking on human flesh. God became man. God came to earth. Man could not attain to God. God reached down to us by putting on humanity himself. He was born of a woman, also born under the law. As a man, he would come under the same requirements that all men do, the law of God, the perfect holy commandment and law of God, the law that we as men are not able to attain and live up to. Jesus, born under that same law, he did live up to the fullness of the law. He was like us, yet without sin. He was like us, but he never sinned like us. He came to actually redeem men from the curse of the law. And this is how he did it. He became a man, and he fulfilled the law. And that made him fully qualified, verse 5, to redeem those who were under the law. Why? That we might receive the adoption as sons. The blessings of sonship, the blessings that have been accomplished and purchased for us through Christ. He redeemed you. He came and did what you and I cannot. He has provided this blessing. what are some of those blessings? Look at verse 6. Let's talk about the blessings of sonship. And because you are sons, God has sent forth the Spirit of His Son into your hearts, crying out, Abba, Father. Therefore, you are no longer a slave, but a son. And if a son, then an heir of God through Christ.
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0: Do you see Paul's logic here? Look, you were under law, kind of like a child under the servants of the house. But now Christ has come. You've grown up out of law, and now the fullness of what God has intended has arrived in Christ. And so now you live as in the full benefits of sonship, sons and daughters of the Lord. Don't go back to the immature days of being a child in your father's house. Now live under the full blessing and purpose that God has intended for you. In sonship, in daughtership, as children of the living God. And he said, the blessing has been confirmed in you by the sending of his Spirit. This is not just an intellectual understanding. This is a dynamic living reality. God has moved in. The Holy Spirit is now within you crying out, what? Abba, Father. That word Abba, you can still hear that. And if you go to Jerusalem today, Israel today, you'll still hear that coming. Abba, Abba, as they, in the Middle East, in their dialect, they refer to their father. It's an endearing term towards their father. It could mean papa. It could mean daddy. As you grow up, it can just be dad. A close term of relationship. The Holy Spirit himself is affirming that in your heart. You know that you belong to him. You know that he's your father. The Bible says in Romans chapter 8, some of this is our text for our men's retreat, verse 14, for as many as are led by the Spirit of God, these are the sons of God. For you did not receive the spirit of bondage again to fear, but you received the spirit of adoption by whom we cry out, Abba, Father. The Spirit himself bears witness with our spirit that we are children of God. This is the ministry of the Holy Spirit in the life of the believer. Not bringing you under bondage and fear, but bringing you into a sense of relationship and blessing. Dad, I'm a child of God. This is an important distinction in our understanding. Now, God is holy and awesome. And there is a fear and a reverence and a respect that we always have towards God. But in Christ, we recognize that we have been brought near. We have been given access. We too can play under the desk at the feet of our Father. He loves us. He's brought us into the family. And that relationship, it changes your heart. And the Holy Spirit warms that in your heart. And I want to encourage you today, if you've come to faith in Christ, you are sons and daughters of the Almighty God. Enjoy that fellowship. Enjoy that position that you have, that place in the heart of your Father. What I'd like to do with the balance of our time is just draw from various passages in the New Testament that talk about this relationship that we have with our Father. You know, we sing that song, Good, Good Father. He is a good, good Father. And the Scripture is giving us so many examples and insights that whatever your thinking of God is, whatever your fears of God may be, whatever your misunderstandings, come to this understanding. He is your Father and He loves you. And you can enjoy this relationship because what he has accomplished for you in Christ. This is a powerful truth that will change the way you relate to God, the way you live for God. It empowers you in the life that God desires you to live. He doesn't want you living like some fearful, you know, cowardice, shameful. He wants you coming as sons and daughters. When you need help, you call on your Father. When you're in trouble, where's the number to dad? when you need encouragement, you know, you come and you just enjoy the love and affirmation that comes from your father. Now, I know many of you have different kinds of examples as earthly fathers, some good, some not. But the scripture is illuminating for us. We have a good, good father. Your heavenly father is the perfect, loving, beautiful father that all of us long for and need. A few thoughts. Number one, I want you to understand this. God wants to be your father. God wants to be your father. You know, some of you may think, well, you know, I'm kind of the black sheep of the family. He may want to adopt her or him, but chances are, I don't fit in his family. Now, God wants you in the family. Listen to this, John 1 and verse 12. But as many as received him, that's the qualification if you've put your faith in Christ, to them he gave the right to become children of God. There's a legal standing you have to those who believe in his name, who were born. This is how you become this child. You get adopted in and you're born in a new birth. Who were born not of blood, nor of the will of the flesh, nor of the will of man, but of God. God's the one that wanted you to be in his family. You were born into his family through adoption, born again because you put your faith in Christ, and it's because of the will of God. That's why Christ came, to adopt men and women into family. Ephesians 1 and verse 4. He chose us in him before the foundation of the world. Well, that's a long time ago. That we should be holy and without blame before him in love, having predestined us, listen, to adoption as sons by Jesus Christ to himself. Oh, listen to this part. According to the good pleasure of his will, to the praise of the glory of his grace. That's so lavish with good intention there. Do you feel the love? God saw you before time. Yeah, this is not something that he, you know, thought of afterwards and watched you for a little while. Well, all right, I guess he's kind of a misfit, but let's let him in. No, before time began, God saw you. He's always desired you to be in his family. And he's destined it before time began that you would one day come to Christ. And all of this happened according to the good pleasure of his will. This is what God wanted. This is what God wants. He wants family. He wants you as his son, as his daughter. He wants you in the family. This is not some reluctant father letting you in. Oh, well, okay. No, this is a God that is from eternity past longed to adopt you, longed to have you close to a father's heart like a son, like a daughter. And it's all for the praise of the glory of his grace. Not because you were so lovable. Not because, oh, he'll just be a perfect fit in the family. Oh, she's just what we need. No, it's all coming from the kind intention of his will to the praise of the glory of his grace. It's all because it flows from the heart of God. This is a God who loves. This is a God who delights in mercy. This is a God who wants family and is willing through grace to embrace you all and bring us close in Christ from eternity past. Well, he gives the Holy Spirit. This is a father that, first of all, wants you to be a part of his family. Secondly, this is a father who gives good gifts. He's not stingy. God is gracious and pours out blessing. You know this passage, but let me remind you, Luke 11:11. If a son asks for bread from any father among you, will he give him a stone? Or if he asks for a fish, will he give him a serpent instead of a fish? Or if he asks for an egg, will he offer him a scorpion? I mean, just the common sense. No, a father would never do that. If you then, being evil, know how to give good gifts to your children, how much more will your heavenly Father give the Holy Spirit to those who ask him? Oh, God wants to give blessing. Ask God for those things that you need. He'll give the Holy Spirit. Now, in the Holy Spirit, there is such resource. That's our guidance. That's our comfort. That's our help. That's our empowerment for ministry. What do you need today? Ask your Father. Have you checked in with your father? Have you talked to dad about this? Check in with the Lord because he longs to give you good gifts, good things, good blessings, including the blessing of himself, the Holy Spirit. What about the provision for our needs? Is God going to take care of us? I don't know. What kind of a father do you think he is? Matthew 6:31. Do not worry. Oh, maybe I need to say that again. Do not worry. How many of you are troubled with worries? There's a couple of honest ones here. Okay. Don't worry, saying, what shall we eat? What shall we drink? What shall we wear? For after all these things the Gentiles seek, the unbelieving, people that don't know God as Father, they're all worried about that. But your Heavenly Father, listen, he knows that you need all these things. Seek first the kingdom of God and his righteousness, and all these things shall be added to you. Your father knows how to take care of his children. Your father knows how to watch over your life. He knows how to provide. He knows how to bless you with good things. Don't worry. Don't live anxious. Don't live fear. Oh, am I going to make it? Of course you're going to make it. God's your father. God is going to see you through. Now, does that mean you'll have a life without trial and never a care and never a need? No. But it means that God, in the midst of all of that trial, all of that need, will show himself a faithful father.
1: 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Pastor Richard Shork has been leading us in a study through the book of Galatians. 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We're one body united to love and serve our Creator. Since the time this was written, and continuing on today, divisions have plagued the church. 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
3: 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Big Wave Dave, we're changing the lives of children so that growing up around garbage is a reality that kids don't have to face.
4: Well, Daniel, I'm thinking, you know, when we have trash day, I don't know what your day is there in Pasadena for your family. I don't know. Ours is on Thursday, and sometimes I forget to put my trash cans out, and I hear the trucks 6 o'clock in the morning, and I'm, no! You know, I've got Donna, like, what? Well, I gotta go. Donna in the morning rush. I gotta. Hearing Daniel, you know, wrapping up his show, and I'm like, oh, my trash cans. Because I gotta get rid of that dump. The garbage. Gotta go. It stinks. Well, there's children living in Ulaanbaatar, Mongolia, in the dumps, and that's where generations have been. Guys, we get them out of that. They don't know how to read and write. We get them into the Jesus school, where fellow Jesus followers, their ministry is to give hope to literally the hopeless in the dump. And this school year, four children, can we go out and get four through Hold International out of that dump into the Jesus school, fresh uniform? They're going to be able to bathe. They're going to be able to get a trajectory change of life. Daniel, that's our gift. And I'm wondering, can we get four children right now out of the dump into the Jesus school and hope and a future in Jesus?
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12: Hi, friends. Welcome to Open My Eyes. I'm Lori Wilburn. Have you ever come up with a plan thinking it was an answer to your problem? Sarah, Abraham's wife, used Hagar to have the child that she desperately wanted. In Galatians 4:23, we read, "But the son of the slave was born according to the flesh, while the son of the free woman was born through promise." God had made a promise to Sarah and Abraham, but Sarah stopped waiting. Friends, things born of our flesh may get us what we want now, but it will never match waiting for God's best. Charles Spurgeon said, "Anything other than God's plan carried out in God's way and in God's timing amounts to self-reliance." God is too good to be unkind, too wise to be mistaken, and when

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0: Hello and welcome as we lift up Jesus with Pastor Dudley Rutherford. I'm Kyle Welch. Have you ever asked yourself the question, who is Jesus, or what does it mean to be saved? How about questions like, what is eternity? Or is there a real God, and where is he when I'm really suffering? These are just some of the topics we explore every day on this program. In these challenging times, we believe that God's Word is the source to all our answers. So if you can, get out your Bibles, and let's join Pastor Dudley right now with his message for us today.
1: Today, I want you to take your Bibles and get your notes out of your bulletin. I want to speak to you on Revelation chapter 3, verse 16. And you should be able to find this because it's the last book in the Bible. And turn to that third chapter. And I will say that this verse is probably one of the most memorable verses in the entire Bible. That for some reason, when you hear this verse, you never forget it. There are certain verses like that in the Bible where you hear it one time and it just stays with you. And this is one of those verses. Here's what the verse reads, Revelation 3, verse 16. So, because you are lukewarm. Everybody say lukewarm. Which means you're neither cold nor you're hot. You're just lukewarm. God says, I'm about to spit you out of my mouth. As we look at this verse, Revelation 3:16, it's very, very, very, very important that you understand the history and the background to this text. And if you understand the history and the background, this verse makes perfect sense. You've got two chapters, Revelation chapter 2 and Revelation chapter 3. There are seven letters written to seven different churches. These seven churches, these seven letters written to these seven churches are, these churches are in an area that we know was called Asia Minor in biblical times. In current times, it's kind of the southwest area of modern day Turkey. And these cities are still there to some degree. Now, each letter was written, there's seven letters to these seven churches in Asia Minor were written, all seven of them were written by Jesus. Jesus wrote these seven letters. Now imagine if you open up your mailbox and you looked in there and there was a letter and you open it up and that letter was from Jesus. Imagine how carefully you would examine and read and study those words. And in reality, those seven letters written to those seven churches were actually written to us because they're in the Word of God. So each of the seven churches had a different personality. They had a different issue to deal with. And so when Jesus was writing his letter to each of these seven churches, he addressed different topics or issues that they were dealing with. The first church in Revelation 2 verse 1 is the church at Ephesus. Their issue was that they had forsaken their first love. They no longer loved the Lord like they did at first. Then you have the church of Smyrna, Revelation 2:8. They had suffered through affliction, great affliction. Then you have the church of Pergamum in Revelation 2 verse 12. It was tenacious in that they stood up against great persecution. They stood and remained steadfast. The problem was, they then started to allow false teachers teaching them, and so Jesus had to write that church a letter. Church of Thyatira in Revelation 2 verse 18 had allowed sexual immorality inside the church, and they let it go unchecked. And so Jesus had to write a letter to that church. Then you have the church of Sardis in Revelation chapter 3 verse 1. And quite frankly, the church of Sardis was a dead church. There was no life. There was no joy. There was no worship like we had here today. Then you have in Revelation 3:7, the church of Philadelphia. And if you read God's word, that letter, the church of Philadelphia was probably the best church of the seven. And then we come to our text, which is the seventh church, the church of Laodicea. They had all kinds of problems, but here was the main problem. Write this down in your notes if you're taking notes. That church was overrun with materialism. And as it was overrun with materialism, it had spiritually gone astray. And in many ways, that describes the church of America today. For the church in America in general, I don't know, I think you know this, but we live in a wealthy country. Now, I know a lot of you have some financial issues and pressures paying all your bills, but if you would ever travel to a third world country and actually go to a third world country and then come back to the United States, you would realize how wealthy this country truly is. And so America is so wealthy, and the churches in America, we have so much to be thankful for, but spiritually we have lost our way. Now, the city of Laodicea sat at a junction of two important trade routes. There was a north-south trade route and an east-west trade route. And usually, if your city was anywhere on a trade route, you did well financially. We understand how that works. But if you were at the intersection of two trade routes, like Laodicea, then you would do extremely well financially with money flowing in and out. Laodicea was on a whole nother level. It was ridiculously wealthy. The city, I'm talking about the city of Laodicea, for three reasons, write this down. Number one, it was a hotbed for gold. They had gold in the ground. People were pulling up gold out of the ground. Now, we know something about gold here in California. It's what led to the gold rush. It's why so many people originally came out here, was for the gold, not the weather. Certainly not for the politics. Amen, amen. But there was gold in them thar hills in Laodicea. Number two, write this down. The ground was fertile. It was excellent for raising sheep. And so one of the main sources of wealth in the city of Laodicea was the wool. It was the finest wool in the land. And you can imagine they sold this wool to the traders and the textile industries in the city and along the trade routes that went north, south, east, west. And the third thing this city was known for was its medical advancements. We have done research and have studied that they even had doctors back in those days performing eye surgeries. And they had an eye ointment, some type of paste-like substance that they would actually put on people's eyes, and sometimes their eyes were almost miraculously made where they could see, where before they were having eye trouble. So they had gold, they had wool, they had this eye ointment stuff, and so it was part of the reason why this city was so wealthy. But in order to understand what Jesus was writing here, you have to know the background of what was going on in that city. Now, number two, write this down in your notes. Even though the city was extremely wealthy, they had one major problem. The city had terrible water. There was no source of water in this city. They had to somehow bring it down from, well, there were two places, one in your notes, Hierapolis, which was up north, 6 miles to the north. They had hot springs. And everyone in Laodicea knew where the hot springs were. This 6 miles north. And did you know that those hot springs are still there today, right now? Well, people travel from all over the world to go to those hot springs that are 6 miles north of Laodicea today. They're still there. And so they would bring water down from up north. Now, down south, there was a city called Colossae. And Colossae was known as a cold water source. So if they wanted some real cold water, they'd go down to Colossae. They wanted hot springs, they'd go up north. And Laodicea laid in between, they would bring that water. Now, it just makes sense. Think about it. By the time that they brought the hot water from up north, Hierapolis, by the time they got it all the way down to Laodicea, that hot water was lukewarm. And that cold water from down south, Colossae, by the time they brought that up to Laodicea, it too had lost its coldness. It too was now lukewarm. And so it was common knowledge, not for us because we didn't live back in those days, but we've studied this. The people who lived in that city, it was common knowledge that they had money, they had wealth, they had materialism, and that materialism had crept into the church. We can understand that. It was also common knowledge about their water issue. So when Jesus sits down and he writes a letter to the church in Laodicea, right in the middle of his letter, he addresses this issue of materialism. I want you to look at verse 17 in your Bible. Now, our text is verse 16. We're going to look at the verses after it, and we're going to look at the verses before. Verse 17, Jesus said, everybody said, Jesus said. So don't be mad at me. You get mad at Jesus, but don't get mad at me. I'm just telling you what Jesus said. Jesus said, you folks say, I am rich, and I have acquired wealth, and I do not need a thing. Now, who does that sound like to you? That sounds like America today. We are so well off, it's one of the reasons why we don't need God. Because we're, you know, we can figure this stuff out on our own. We've got wealth. We've got resources. I really don't need God. I can take care of myself. That's the problem with America today. Jesus said, you say, I'm rich. I've acquired this wealth. I don't need a thing. And then Jesus said this, but you do not realize that you are actually wretched, pitiful. You're actually poor, and you're blind, and you're naked. He said, I know you live in that 5,000 square foot house of yours, and let me tell you, there is nothing wrong with living in a 5,000 square foot house, but there is something wrong with living in a 5,000 square foot house if you're trusting in that 5,000 square foot house to solve all your problems. Because one little toaster going haywire can burn that whole house up in flames. You got your little nice fancy cars driving around thinking you're all that. That's where you get your, you know, your status. He says, that's pitiful. It's pitiful. You got that retirement plan. You think you're all set for retirement. You're trusting in your 403B. You know what? You're actually poor. You got that gold, that bling bling, your jewelry, your diamonds is so bright you can hardly see. You know what? You're actually blind. And then he says, you know, you think you got your $5,000 custom-made suits. You know what? Jesus says, you know what you really are? You're naked. Is what he says. And then, if you study this, you know, just study it. He draws their attention, the church, to the three idols that church was known for, the things that they worshiped. You remember the three things back up in point number one that they were known for? Their gold, their wool, and that eye ointment, the medical advancements. Jesus tells them in verse 18, you all need to stop trusting in your gold, stop trusting in your wool, and stop trusting in your medical advancements. He says, look at verse 18. He says, I counsel you. How many of you would like to get some counseling from Jesus? This is his counsel. I counsel you, if you're going to buy something from me. I've got gold that you know nothing about that's been refined in the fire if you want to be really rich. And I've got white clothes, and he's talking about the robes of righteousness that you can wear to cover up your nakedness. And you talk about salve. I've got some salve to put on your eyes, not that you can see physically, but that you can see spiritually. In other words, he says, stop trusting in your wealth and start trusting in me. Your wealth is really keeping you from having this relationship with Jesus Christ if you're trusting in it. Now go back up to verse 14 in the text. Again, we're looking at verse 16 is our text. Look at verse 14. We want to go up to the beginning to the angel of the church. Everybody say angel. When Jesus wrote these seven letters to these seven churches, he gave each letter to an angel, and the angel was the one who actually delivered the letter to the church. And so he says in verse 14 to the angel of the church in Laodicea, I want you to write that these are the words of the Amen, the words of the faithful and the true witness. These words are the words of the ruler of God's creation. In other words, what you're about to read, this has the authority stamped on it of Almighty God. So you better pay attention. And then he says in verse 15, speaking to the church, I know your deeds. The Bible says that God's aware of every word that comes out of our mouth and every deed that we do. In fact, they're being written down. He says, I know your deeds. And then Jesus kind of plays off their water problems that every Laodicean knew about. He said, I know your deeds, that you are neither cold nor hot. And he says, I wish you were one or the other. And then he says in verse 16, so because you're just lukewarm, you're neither hot nor cold, I'm about to just spit you out of my mouth. I want you to write this down. God is saying here, you're making me sick. I want you to turn to your neighbor and say, these are heavy words. Say that. Now, I want you to turn to your neighbor and say this. This is the New Testament. Turn to your neighbor and say, Jesus says, your lukewarmness is making him sick. Now, there's two Greek words. I want you to write this down. The first word, kleros, is just a word that means that you're kind of in between hot and cold. It basically means that you've lost your essence. You've lost your character. You've lost your usefulness. You remember those waters up at Hierapolis, the hot water? It had many uses. Hot water, there are many uses for hot water. And those waters of Colossae, the cold water, it has many uses. But that lukewarm water is just kind of like blah. It's kind of like most of you have gone to Starbucks. And you walk in there, they've got a list of cold drinks and a list of hot drinks. There's nothing, there's no thing on there that says lukewarm. We like hot and we like cold, but, you know, in fact, if you order a hot drink and you get it and it's lukewarm, even you don't like it. The second Greek word is emeo, which means, and you got to write this down, it means to vomit. It doesn't mean to spit. Spit is something I choose to do. Vomit was just, it's a word that means to reject. Jesus is using vulgar language, a vulgar image out of his mouth in order to describe the degree of his disgust. The behavior of the Laodiceans is repulsive to Jesus. I've got three chairs up here. Curtis, hand me these chairs real quick if you can, brother. You see these chairs? Oh, okay. I thought maybe I was talking. So this chair is cold. This chair represents hot. This chair, the lukewarm chair right here, this is where most of us are sitting today. Most of us. We'll talk about this. Can we have a little talk? This chair here is comfortable, right? I mean, that chair over there, I mean, I don't know. I mean, those people are really committed to Jesus. And these people over here have nothing to do with Jesus. But I kind of like just sitting here. You know, it's kind of comfortable. I want to go here. I want to go to church. I can go to church. I want to go hang out with my buddies. I go hang out with my buddies. This is nice right here. You know, Sunday I go to church, Friday night I'm going out to the clubs. This is neutral. It's neutral. You know, I'm not on fire for God, but I'm also not a rebel. I'm just kind of here in between, right? I'm not Billy Graham, and I'm not Howard Stern. I just kind of sit right here, you know, right here where the lukewarm stuff is. And I go to church a little. I give a little. You know, I live in that $800,000 house and I drive an $80,000 car, but I go to church. I give them 10 bucks from time to time. I'm not like that guy over there who gives nothing. I serve a little. Oh, I read my Bible a little bit. I think last year I read like 10 chapters. And what does Jesus say about the person who sits in this chair right here? Jesus says, I know your deeds. You are neither cold nor hot. And then Jesus says, I wish. Everybody say, I wish. So what does Jesus wish? He wishes that I was either get up and sit over here and get on fire for God, or he would rather me just say, you know what, I'm really not into this thing. This is not my cup of tea. I'm just going to live my life the way I want. He would rather you get over here than sit here. Now, I don't understand that. I understand why he would rather me be hot than lukewarm. But why would he rather me be cold than lukewarm? Why?
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3: 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It's sponsored by Shepherd Church here on 99.5 KKLA. Hey, stick around. There's more up next. So we're here tonight, and you mind if I bring a third member in tonight? Well, he's here already, so just do it. My name's Daniel, and Big Wave Dave is here tonight. And Dave, it's been great hanging out with you, and I just want you to share the story of Holt International and the difference that our KKLA family is making tonight with their gifts.
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6: God's will is not an itinerary, it's an attitude. What do I mean by that? God doesn't give you a blueprint every day at 5:03, go here, at 7:09, do that. No, rather we just open up the scripture because God speaks to us through his word. Then we pray and off we go, taking steps of faith. The Bible says the steps of a righteous man are ordered by the Lord. I think you'll find if you put one foot in front of the other, just seeking to obey the Lord, God will speak to you. I think he speaks to you more often than you realize. So just start your day off with prayer in the scripture and say, Lord, I want to be in your will today. And I believe you will be.
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9: 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And we need to talk to him, not trying to impress other people.

0: Have you ever wondered if God was really hearing your prayers? Jesus taught that prayer isn't about sounding spiritual or impressing the people around us. It begins with humility, honesty, and coming before the Lord just as we are. That's when we know He hears us. Hello and welcome to Discovering the Jewish Jesus. I'm your host, Dustin Roberts. 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
1: What is authentic prayer? It's so different than from what many people think prayer is. A lot of times when people think prayer, automatically their head goes to religion. But prayer is not about religion. I don't even like talking about those two words in the same sentence. Because God's not about religion. God created you and I in His own image so that we could walk with Him, so that He could have a relationship with you and I. We were created to know God. We were created to experience His glory and to love Him back. And that's really what prayer is. Prayer is about creating that connection between our Creator and ourselves so that we can live in our destiny. The Bible tells us that eye is not seen and ear is not heard, and never has it even entered into the heart of man the things that God has prepared for those that love Him, for those that are called according to His purpose. And what are these mysteries that the Spirit is talking about? The greatest of the mysteries is simply knowing God. We're talking about authentic prayer. Jesus said, "This is eternal life." Now think about this. We have been called to receive eternal life. That's the gift of God. To as many as believed Him, to then He gave the gift of eternal life. But what is eternal life? Jesus said in the Gospel of John, "This is eternal life, that they would know God and Jesus Christ, Yeshua HaMashiach, Yeshua of Nazareth, whom the Father sent." And so prayer is all about entering into a state, if you will, of knowing God. In our deepest kishkas, it's a Yiddish word. It means the deepest of our inside. The goal of prayer is to know God. We can pray about a lot of things, and we should talk to God about everything. But if we're really living in the type of mindset that God wants for us, our greatest prayer is going to be to know Him. Jesus said, "This is eternal life, to know God and Jesus, Yeshua of Nazareth, whom the Father sent." You see, part of authentic prayer is being, first of all, concerned, beloved one, with what God wants for you rather than what you want for yourself. If you and I are ever going to be satisfied, and you can be satisfied, because Jesus said that if we would yield to Him, if we would submit to His mastery in our life, His Spirit within us would become like a well of living water springing up to eternal life so that we would hunger and thirst no more. Yeshua said, "If the Son sets you free, you will be free indeed." Jesus said, "I have come to give life and to give it more abundantly." But the challenge for many that are naming the name of Jesus is that they're looking for this abundant life. They're looking for this satisfaction that Jesus spoke of by asking God to add to their life the things of the world. But the Bible says all that's in the world, everything that we see, it's not from the Father, but it's from the world. For all that's in the world, the Scripture says, the lust of the eyes, you know, everything that we see, you know, "Oh, I want that. Oh, I want that. I want that." We see it, we want it. But the Bible says, all that's in the world, the lust of the eyes, those things that we see that we want, the lust of the flesh, food, sex, the boastful pride of life, we want to be somebody in the world. The Bible says, all those things, they're not from the Father, they're from the world. See, what God has for you and I is at a totally different level. It comes from way down deep. It comes from knowing Father, knowing that security of relationship with Him. It's building this relationship so that you don't feel alone anymore. So the goal of our prayer should not be religious language and somehow learning how to pray like some religious technician. It's not about memorized prayers. The goal of our prayer should first of all be, beloved one, that we would know God. This is what the whole purpose is, that we would be conformed to the image of His Son. And what is the purpose of the Son? The Son existed for the Father. Remember, Jesus said, I have food that you don't know about. My food is to do the will of Him who sent me. So when we speak about authentic prayer, we have to understand that if we want to move into the deep places in our prayer experience with the Lord, we have to let go of wanting so much and praying so much about those things that we desire that are from the world. And we need to instead be asking ourselves, Father, what do you want for me? What's your desire for my life? Where do you want to connect with me? What do I need to forsake? What do I need to let go of? How can I enter into a deeper place with you so that I can fulfill your purpose for my life? Authentic prayer happens when we transition from just asking from the Father the things that we want that are from the world to instead say, Father, I want the deeper things. I want to enter into a reality that the world can't take away. I want to lay a hold of you so that when I get old and my hairs are gray, my leaf will not wither, that I'll have joy even in my old age because my joy won't be dependent on the world or my status in the world. It'll be dependent on the relationship that I have forged with you, on connecting with you in the deeper realm. Remember when Jesus taught us to pray, he said, pray in this way. And of course, we know the Lord's Prayer. But how did Yeshua end the Lord's Prayer? And how did he begin the Lord's Prayer? He said to pray in this way, thy kingdom come, thy will be done on earth as it is in heaven. He made the prayer when he taught us how to pray. Listen, he made it all about the Father's will. That's where he began, our Father that art in heaven, right? Holy is your name. He was first of all focused on the Father, on the holiness of the Father, on being pleasing to the Father. He wasn't looking to the Father to first just meet his personal needs. He was first of all concerned about the glory of the Father. Thy kingdom come, thy will be done on earth as it is in heaven. Now, some of you, this might not be of interest to you. And if it's not, it's possibly because you're not connected to the Lord in the right way. But for those of us that hear that deeper heartbeat of the Father, I trust that the words that I'm speaking are resonating with your soul. The scripture says, why are you searching for me in cisterns that hold no water, and you've forsaken the fountain of living water? Of course, the Lord is speaking of himself as the fountain of living water. Remember the woman at the well, she said to Jesus, how are you going to get some water out of the well? The well is deep, she said to him. And you don't have anything to get down there and draw the water out with. And what did Yeshua say? He said, woman, if you knew who was speaking to you right now, you would ask, and I would give you rivers of living water. This is what our heartbeat is in prayer, beloved, to receive the river of life so that our heart won't grow cold. And so that our leaves will never diminish. It will be like a tree planted by rivers of living water. Authentic prayer is about questing after the real things. I mean, I'm so thankful the Lord has blessed me in so many ways. But I promise you this before the Lord. I never walked or looked for or desired or pursued the outer things first. My quest has been to know God, to have victory in His Spirit. And so authentic prayer is about desiring the things that God desires for you rather than coming to him simply for him to fill in the missing blanks in your life, those things that you think are needs, which oftentimes are just temporary fleshly things that the world has to offer.
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1: So what we did, we turned to Psalm 51 as an example of authentic prayer. And of course, Psalm 51 was written by David. We call him David Melech, the king of Israel. And David wrote Psalm 51 after he had sinned with Bathsheba and ordered the death of her husband. And David began his prayer in Psalm 51 by asking the God of grace to blot out his sin, his transgression, in his compassion. And this is where we begin in prayer. We first have to repent. We have to realize that we are in need of mercy. You see, authentic prayer, beloved one, begins with a humble heart. Paul realized that he was a sinner saved by grace. Paul realized that he was still striving in his life to overcome evil. Paul wrote in the book of Romans, I find that evil dwells in me, Paul said, the one that wishes to do good. He said, God, who's going to help me? And then he said, thanks be to God that gives us the victory. We come to the Lord looking for mercy with a humble heart. We don't come before him proud with some kind of religious spirit. Some people, when they pray sometimes to be seen in front of other people praying. That's what Jesus accused the Pharisees of. He said, you guys, you know, you say these long religious prayers. You think God's going to respond because of your many words. You do everything to be noticed by men. Some of us don't realize that when we're in church or we're praying with Christian friends, that when we're praying, we're really not praying out of a humble heart before a Father of grace. What we're really focused on is how religious and sanctified do we sound to the people around us that are listening to us pray. We got to separate ourselves from that demonic, defiled mindset. It doesn't matter what anybody thinks. We don't do what we do to be noticed by men. Authentic prayer requires a humble heart. You know, it's interesting. I think about in the tabernacle, remember in the book of Exodus, where the Lord told Moses, he said, I want you to build me this tabernacle. In Hebrew, it was called the Mishkan. It was the place where God met his people. And the Lord told Moses, now I want you to build me this Mishkan. I want you to build me this tabernacle because I desire to meet with you there. I want to dwell with you. So the Mishkan gives us insight into where we can meet God and how we can allow God to dwell with us. And then the Lord told Moses, now you need to build this tabernacle, the Lord said, exactly according to the pattern that I show you. So every piece of the tabernacle, which later became the temple in Jerusalem, it was the tabernacle when they were in the wilderness moving towards the promised land. It was a temporary structure that they picked up and carried whenever they moved. But when they finally entered into Israel, then they took the pattern that God gave Moses that they built the tabernacle out of, and they transferred it into building a permanent temple there, applying the same principle and the same furnishings that were in the tabernacle. So all of it was through a divine blueprint, and it all means something. And so the Lord said, Moses, I want you to build it exactly according to the pattern that I show you. And what happened was when you entered the tabernacle and when you entered that holy place in the temple, you entered a room. And in that room, it was completely cut off. It was completely concealed with animal skin. So there was no wind that was able to enter the room. It was completely cut off from the natural world. The only light in the room was through a seven-tiered menorah candle that was continually burning, symbolizing the Holy Spirit, that we must live not by the natural light of the sun, but by the supernatural light of the Holy Spirit. There was no natural light in the tabernacle. There was only the supernatural light from the menorah. But also in the tabernacle, which is the point that I was driving towards, also in that tabernacle, in that holy place, beloved, was an altar of incense. And the Bible tells us that the incense represents the prayers of the saints. Inside the holy place, within the tabernacle, there was an altar of incense that continually was burning. And the scripture tells us that that incense that was burning in that meeting place where God met his people, the tabernacle, the Mishkan, that incense represents the prayers of God's saints. And remember what I said a moment ago, and there was no natural wind that could get in because it was completely covered with animal skins, which means that as that incense was burning, the smoke ascended straight up because there was no wind. Like if I lit incense where I'm at right now outside, the smoke of that incense would not go straight up because there's wind blowing here. It would go out to the side. It would go with the direction of the wind. But in the tabernacle, the smoke went straight up. It ascended right to Hashem, right to Father God. What's my point? True authentic prayer, beloved one, ascends straight up to God. Unfortunately, many of those that name Jesus when they pray, their prayer is not ascending straight up to God. It's blowing to the side towards the people next to them, because they're more focused on impressing the people next to them. They're more focused on making a good religious impression on the person standing beside them than they are with actually talking to God. And that type of prayer, beloved, has to stop. If we want to be heard by the Lord in such a way that he responds with joy to our prayer, if we want to move his heart, we need to be humble. We need to recognize we're standing in his presence, and we need to talk to him, not trying to impress other people. David in Psalm number 51, he started his prayer with a humble heart. And so he began saying, Lord, I know I'm a sinner. Blot out my transgressions and remove my sin from me, for I know that you're a compassionate God. And then David went on to ask God to wash him. Paul, like I said earlier, he realized that he was still dealing with the principle of evil inside him. Paul said in Romans, he said, I find within myself that evil dwells in me, Paul said. I'm wanting to do good. I agree with God, and yet I find that there's still evil in me. And so David continues his prayer, and he said, wash me thoroughly from my iniquity and cleanse me from my sin. For I know, David said, my transgression and my sin is ever before me. Against you and you only I have sinned. Today, beloved, let's take a moment. Let's humble ourselves before the Lord. When the two sinners went to pray, when the Pharisee, I should say, and the sinner prayed next to each other, the Pharisee congratulated himself. He said, Lord, I thank you that I'm not like one of these sinners. We all know the story. The sinner said, Lord, forgive me, a sinner. Father God, in Yeshua's name, I confess on behalf of all those that are in agreement with the truth right now. Father, we're sinners. Thank you for your loving us. Thank you for your compassion. Father, we ask you now to wash us and to cleanse us thoroughly and completely of our sin. Father, thank you for making us blameless in your presence. And thank you for washing us by your word through the regenerating power of the Ruach HaKodesh.
2: In the world, when we give, that means we have left over. That's the natural realm. But the supernatural realm is this. Jesus said, give, and it will be given back to you, pressed down, good measure, and running over into your lap. The Bible says, with what measure we give, it will come back to us. If we give bountifully, if we sow bountifully, it's going to come back to us bountifully. I want to encourage you to believe for God to supernaturally bless your finances as you give. It's going to come back, beloved, according to that which you measure, pressed down, good measure, and running over into your lap.
0: 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You know, your faithfulness, it allows us to spread the good news far and wide. What that means is all over the world. We're an international ministry. We're reaching the far-flung corners of the globe, and we're also all over the United States. It allows us to fulfill the Bible's mandate to bring the gospel to the world. But we're not just bringing the gospel to the world. We're reaching Israel as well. We're reaching Jewish people with the gospel. And you know what? Jesus said himself that he won't return until Jewish people say, Baruch haba b'shem Adonai. That's blessed is he who comes in the name of the Lord. So you know what? If we want Jesus to return, we've got to reach Jewish people with the gospel. And you can help us do it. Would you join us in encouraging men and women all over the world to take that step of faith, especially Jewish people? Give online at discoveringthejewishjesus.com. And I just want to say, you know, a lot of people think that their gift doesn't matter, that they won't make a difference. But I've got to tell you that because a lot of people feel that way, people don't give, and then no one is giving. So I want to encourage you, if you're listening to this show today and, you know, you've never taken that step to give and this ministry is blessing you and you think it would be a blessing to others, I just want to ask you to support us. You don't have to give some big gift or anything. Just take the step of faith. Follow whatever God is leading you to do. Thank you so much. We love you. God bless you. And now here's Rabbi with the Aaronic blessing.
3: Blessings trump curses. And in the book of Numbers chapter 6, we find the Aaronic blessing that God commanded Moses' brother Aaron, the high priest, to speak over the children of Israel. There's power in blessing, beloved ones. So take part in receiving Father's blessing upon your life today. The Lord bless you and keep you. The Lord make his face shine on you and be gracious to you. The Lord lift you up with his countenance. And the Lord give you, beloved one, his peace. And now in Hebrew.

0: God bless you, and shalom.
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0: part to the earth, I think, Lord, I'm here in the 91203, you know? How am I going to go to the othermost part of the earth? A phone call, click of a mouse does it, and we this school year can get in, out of Ulaanbaatar, Mongolia, in one of the world's largest dumps, children and generations living in that dump out of it, and into the Jesus School, where they're going to learn to have the dignity to read and write, learn arithmetic, you know, the three R's. 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They're going to have a uniform. 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They know it is that, and they know it's transformational. 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And I'm wondering right now, Daniel, can we get four out of the dump, Ulaanbaatar, Mongolia, and into the Jesus School right now?
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5: When George Washington accepted command of the Continental Army, Americans were fighting a king and determined not to replace one form of unchecked power with another. Washington understood the difference between authority and ownership. In 1775, he declared, "When we assume the soldier, we do not lay aside the citizen." Even as commander of America's army, Washington remembered that he remained one of the people and that the power entrusted to him was never his to keep. He did not fight to rule America. He fought so Americans could govern themselves. Washington's example gave the young nation something more than victory. It gave America a standard for leadership. Those who hold power must remain accountable to the people they serve, because in a free nation, leadership is not ownership. It is a duty and a trust.
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3: That's why all of a sudden you start reading scripture like Romans 12 about renewing your mind, and you start seeing that the Bible had it right all along. Again, that what you think about turns your brain into what it is. It's never been that your brain determines who you are. It's what you think about determines what your brain becomes.
2: That's neurosurgeon Dr. Lee Warren talking about the brain and how faith and brain science have come together. I'm looking forward to a great conversation today on Focus on the Family with Jim Daly. Thanks for joining us. I'm John Fuller.
4: John, this topic of brain science, it fascinates me, how we think, how our minds work, and impact everything we do in life, all within a Christian context. We don't need to shrink back from the science of it all, because as Dr. Warren's going to explain, boy, science and scripture are coming together, especially in neuro research. And as we touched on last time, this is not some kind of new age discussion about positive thinking. As you'll learn, we really do have some agency and control over how we process things and how, with God's help as the designer, we can overcome dysfunction and trauma and choose a healthier path in life. There's a lot we can take away from this discussion and apply to our lives, to our marriages, and to our parenting.
2: Dr. Lee Warren is a neurosurgeon and best-selling author. His book is called The Life-Changing Art of Self-Brain Surgery. Such an interesting title. Be sure and get the book from us here at Focus on the Family. That helps us continue on in so many ways with this family ministry. Let's go ahead now and listen to the second half of the conversation with Dr. Warren on Focus on the Family with Jim Daly.
4: Dr. Warren, as a neurosurgeon and a believer in Jesus, when you look at the anatomy of the brain and this idea in Scripture that we're body, soul, and spirit, as both a Christian and a scientist, what does that mean to you? What is our mind? What is our soul? What are those things for you?
3: So the Bible uses three terms, mind, heart, and soul, and it conflates the terms. They really all mean the same thing. It's the part of you that is not going to die when your body dies. So even though society tells us that our brains are us, that everything, in fact, traditional neuroscience says everything about you is because of brain activity. But 21st century neuroscience is starting to hint at there's a difference between mind and brain, which is what the Bible always said all along. So every Christian that's listening to our voices today already believes that there's a part of them that's going to live forever, that's not buried when your brain is gone, right? And so mind is the part of you that's eternal, that was made in God's image. It's not your body that was made in God's image. It's your mind, your spirit, your soul. And so mind has controlling influence over what brain becomes. Brain is the hardware through which we project our mental life that God has given us into the world and interact with other humans. So mind and brain are not the same thing. What we know now is that we have tremendous control over what our brains do based on what we think about and what we ponder, how we spend our mental energy. That's exactly what Ephesians chapter 4 in the Bible is about. All the trouble the Gentiles have is because of the futility of their thinking, Paul says in Ephesians 4:17. And in 4:23 he says, but not you. You're made new in the attitude of your minds. Your mind is different than your brain.
4: Wow, that is fascinating. Mm-hmm. Dr. Warren, one of the distinctions many writers, authors have talked about, philosophers, is this distinction between the rest of the created world and us being made in the image of God. Yeah. And I think specifically they'll point to things like music, art, the emotions of the soul, love, and greed, and hate, and all those things that we uniquely seem to experience being made in his image. And then, of course, the stain of sin in humanity from the fall of Adam and Eve. How do you process that as a neurosurgeon and this idea between good and evil and the battle that we have and what our makeup is?
3: We have an easy ability to forget that we're always in a spiritual war, right? That there's a spiritual component to what's going on around us. And so you have a mind that's immaterial, that's made in God's image, that is meant to communicate with Him and live with Him forever. And that's in a body, embodied in a brain that allows that to project into this, to the world. And animals have brains and only humans have minds. So the difference between us and the rest of the created order is that we have this immaterial, eternal part that allows, God gave us this gift of selective attention. We among all the things He created, have the ability to decide to think about one thing and not another, to choose to put our intention and our will and our focus on something and not something else. We don't have animal instincts. We have the ability to choose. And then we're in this spiritual battle where the enemy of our soul wants to make us believe that we're just the brains in our head, that we're obligated to behave certain ways, that we're required to respond in certain ways, that we're required to follow our heart or follow our instinct or behave like everybody else does. And the truth is, if you can understand that there's an enemy that's trying to do the steal and kill and destroy part, and your Creator came here to give you the abundant part. Abundance is not about circumstances. It's about the peace of mind that comes of knowing that you always have a choice in what you get to decide to think about, how you feel inside, and how you interact with other people and with your Creator. That's why awe and wonder and music and art and all those things are different for us than they are for the rest of the created order, because God allows us to ponder things and decide to choose to think about things, and that changes what our bodies and our lives become.
4: I know you're a neurosurgeon, a psychologist or psychiatrist. What they're dealing with high levels of anxiety and depression in the culture right now, how does a person that wakes up already predisposed to kind of thinking fearfully of everything around them, right, structurally, how do they begin to rethink that when that's your pattern?
3: So the first thing is to realize that the research shows that a large percentage of the automatic things that we think and feel, so these thoughts that pop into our heads or these moods kind of come upon us, a large percentage of those are not based on anything that's real. They're just based on your brain trying to make sense out of the environment or out of your past experience. And so if you're used to feeling a certain way all the time, your brain will sort of wake you up feeling that way. But as soon as you learn that you can start to ponder things from a different perspective, and your brain will begin to reinforce what you're telling it to focus on, your mood will follow that. The psychology is very clear now. The people who learn to think more positively, again, not false positivity, but to think more realistically, that I have some control and some agency in what I feel and what my life turns out to be if I choose to renew my mind, like the Bible says. So I would say, if you're struggling with mood or affect, like, understand that you're not the victim of that. You don't have to respond to what your brain and your emotions are telling you. You can literally use your mind to control your brain from the top down and decide rather how you want to feel and begin to make that more real.
4: The Apostle Paul choosing to sing in jail.
3: Yeah.
4: That's an interesting thing, because you would think a Roman jail at that time was probably pretty bleak.
3: Yeah.
4: Dirty, you know, horrifically dirty. And yet, like Paul says, you know, in all your circumstances, you know, rejoice. Yeah. And you think of that in modern times, like, really, Paul? And we get upset if we don't have air conditioning.
3: That's right.
4: But in his context, he was trying to say something to us that really is in line with what you're saying about being content in all your circumstances, not letting your circumstances overcome your emotional well-being.
3: That's right.
4: Speak to that context of what you're saying and what Paul's trying to communicate to us.
3: Well, it turns out he was hinting at something that we know now from neuroscience, that when you can choose joy, when you can decide, again, selective attention, decide to think about one thing or from a different perspective than you feel obligated by your circumstances to feel, it's not hopeless positivity. It's not crazy. It's this decision to operate your mind and your brain in a way that's separate from your circumstances. And what we know from neuroscience now is, if you look at anxiety, for example, the neurological switch in your brain that allows anxiety to happen and this fight or flight reflex to happen starts in your hippocampus. And the hippocampus is a one-way switch, either between anxiety and fear or between gratitude and joy. Like, you can't be anxious and grateful at the same time. That's why Paul went in Philippians 4 and said, Don't be anxious for anything, but in everything with gratitude and thanksgiving, present your request, and the peace of God will guard your heart. We know now that that happens in your hippocampus, and it's either or. You can't be anxious and be grateful at the same time. So the secret out of anxiety is to make yourself think of something for which you're grateful, to choose joy, to rejoice instead. That's what Paul was saying in the Roman prison. Like, in all your circumstances, rejoice, because that's going to guard your heart and your mind. You don't have to suffer. There's an old saying about the difference between suffering and adversity. Like, adversity is mandatory. Suffering is a choice. Huh. You don't have to suffer. You can choose a different train of thought.
4: You use the example of receiving a letter from the IRS that gives a Pavlovian kind of response. I would say it's been a while since I've had that letter, and I hope nobody's planning that letter for me. But speak to that moment when you get that letter that says, we need to audit you.
3: Yeah, so the point of this story is just that we've been taught, especially in this generation right now in the culture, we're supposed to honor our feelings and believe our heart and follow our truth and all these things that we're being taught. And I make the point that research actually suggests that a lot of the things that we feel don't reflect anything that's really happening. And the chemicals that create how you feel inside, anxiety, fear, anticipation, whatever, there's a small set of neurotransmitters that create all of those things that we can feel. And so I use the example of the letter to say that not everything you feel is a fact. It's a chemical event in your brain. So if you imagine going to the mailbox and you open it up and pull that letter out that says IRS on it, all of us have some sort of a physiological response to that.
4: If you're human.
3: If you're human. You see that letter and a few things happen to your body. The hair on the back of your neck stands up and your heart rate quickens and your breath gets faster and you feel something physiologically. Now I would ask you, is that fear because you're afraid that the letter contains notification that you're getting an audit or you have a big fine to pay or you did something wrong and they're going to put you in jail or something, right? Is it fear that you're feeling? Or have you been anticipating the refund that you need to make a house payment and you're excited? But just think for a second about fear and excitement. What do you feel in your body? Your hair stands up, your heart rate quickens, your breath quickens, your mouth gets dry, all that stuff. So that it's never been really the thing that has created what you're feeling. It's the story that you're telling yourself about what the feeling means. Right? The same set of chemicals are doing the same thing to your body. Now, in the book, I say this, go look at the envelope again, and now you realize it was addressed to your neighbor. It wasn't even your letter, right? So it was never true that there was danger or excitement available to you because it wasn't for you. And so until you open the letter and find out what's in it, the physiological response that you're having isn't true. It's about the story that you're telling in your head. And so if we can all learn that feelings aren't facts, then we can stop reacting to them automatically as if they are facts, and we can start gathering, being curious about them, gathering some data before we decide how to respond. How much better would our lives be if we just lived in that curiosity rather than believing everything we feel?
4: Well, again, know the truth, and the truth
3: will set you free.
4: That's it is so, it's almost plainly in sight, but we haven't seen it this clearly, right?
3: That's right.
4: Like, science is revealing God's truth.
3: That's right.
4: Which is so exciting, actually, in this moment where science and those that don't believe in God are trying to trumpet that somehow science is the God.
3: That's right.
4: And it's woefully inadequate, isn't it?
3: That's right. As you said earlier, you were alluding to Newton and Copernicus and Galileo and Kepler and all those early scientists. They created Western science and the scientific method for the purpose of helping people to learn a method of investigating what God has done and give him glory and be in awe of it. We know now how good awe is for our brain. We're supposed to be wondering and amazed at the things God did, right?
4: Wow.
3: And they actually put on the door of the lab at Cambridge University, where they later discovered DNA, Maxwell, when he was working out magnetism, inscribed on the archway of that door the verse Psalm 111 that says, greater the works of the Lord, they are to be delightful to those who ponder them. So like, science was created to expose faith and manifest faith.
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4: When you look at neuroplasticity, which is another element that you're talking about and the need for that, when we're young, our brains are soft and spongy, I guess. You can give me the medical definition. As we get older, it tends to become harder, literally. Our brains lose a bit of that plasticity. What does plasticity provide us as human beings made in the image of God?
3: Well, so actually, there's newer research that suggests it's not actually that cut and dry. So we don't actually ever get too old for this to work in our favor. The reason it feels that way is because, so neuroplasticity is this process that we've been describing of how brains disconnect old pathways and make new ones. That's the whole punchline, is that the brain is not stuck, it's not rigid, it's not hard, it's plastic, it's moldable, it's malleable, and that process by which it changes is called neuroplasticity. It's easier when you're a child because you don't have these decades of wires that have been put down and reinforced. The process works by reinforcing things over and over to automate them so you don't have to think about them as much. That frees up mental resources so your brain can do automated things and your mind can do things you want to think about actively. As we get older, we have to make decisions to change that wiring, and it's more difficult to overcome those years of automation. So as we get older, we have to sort of do it more diligently. When you're a child, it's just happening at a pace that's phenomenal. When you get older, that old automated pathway seems more insurmountable, but it's not. We can learn to overcome it.
4: We even talk in those idioms, I guess, or sayings, like children are like sponges.
3: Right.
4: They're soaking up information and data and details. It just seems like that, again, is how God created a young child, right? Just to absorb all this information.
3: Yeah.
4: Other things that we might say are like, you know, that person doesn't fall far from the tree.
2: You know,
4: behaviorally, like, well, his dad was an alcoholic or had some family issue. And then, you know, one of the kids, two of the kids end up in that same spot. Speak to that linkage between, you know, that saying where people say, you know, well, you know, the Daly family.
2: Mm-hmm.
4: You know what I'm saying?
3: Right, absolutely. It goes back to that epigenetic thing we talked about earlier, that we know now that the way you think about things is what drives these structural changes in your brain. The genetic set point of where you start comes from these epigenetic switches that happen even up to four generations before we're born. The problem is, as we're growing up, we don't know yet that we have this type of control over what our brains become, and we have been taught by our society that our brains are fixed and formed by our genetics and our upbringing. So you grow up in this environment, and before you ever think about it, you've automated those pathways for many years, and the society tells you, well, you're going to be like your family is because you inherited their genetics and you grew up in their worldview. And so by the time we're old enough to hear somebody say this on the radio, that you have some choice and some agency in this, a lot of those pathways have been automated for decades. And so again, as you're growing up, you don't know that you're absorbing worldview, and it's more about the environment in which you're raised than it is the fixed nature of the brain, because the brain's not actually ever been fixed. And so when you hear that, when somebody listening to our voices today hears, wait, I can change these things, I don't have to be like my dad, I don't have to be an alcoholic or an abuser just because he was, that's a setting free moment. That's a moment of declaration of saying, I can change the future for myself and my family as soon as I learn to think about my life in a different way.
4: But it takes making choices. Dr. Warren, we develop these patterns that you're talking about. Many counselors, they'll talk about, you know, family of origin issues. If you lived under great stress or lived with dysfunctional parents that had addictions or something like that, there is a way that we, as children, begin to overcome those environments with resiliency, sometimes unhealthy ways of avoidance and things like that. But in marriage, as we grow up and we enter into marriage, we bring some of those features of how to interact with our spouse into the marriage. And that's where marital conflict can occur, you know, and focus on the family. We're here for you if you're in that spot. And it might sound something like this, you know, every time she says that to me, it triggers this in me. Following that is really critical, rather than just moving on to the next disagreement or fight you might get into with your spouse. Understanding why. Why, when she accuses me of something, do I react the way I react? And then why is she so quick to accuse me is a whole nother thing to look at. But in this context of neuroscience, how do we understand how that applies to our marriages to have a healthy, wonderful oneness that God really did create us for as a married husband and wife?
3: Yeah, that's really a really good thing to think about, because all of us sort of think that other people's behavior has an inherent ability to make us behave certain ways. But the truth is, you use the word trigger, it requires somebody to pull the trigger. Like an external event can't make me pull a trigger. So if you understand that the way you feel inside is built on your whole life and all the things that happened before you got into that marriage, and that the way your spouse behaves is built on their whole life, then you start looking at, I get to determine my response, and I don't need to let an automated feeling that I have built a story around determine what becomes true in my world or in my marriage or in my home. So once you understand that you actually have agency, that nobody else can actually make you feel or behave in a certain way, they can trigger a physiological response based on your past, but they can't actually pull the trigger on what you do or what you become. And so then that begins to put us in this driver's seat over, I have a mind that God has created and allows me to renew day by day with the Holy Spirit that's in charge of my brain. Once you understand that your mind actually turns your brain into what it is, and that's what your body becomes, then you start saying, wait, I can think ahead of situations where I know I tend to have a stressful moment with my spouse, and I can decide in advance what type of response I'm going to choose instead of letting that triggering feeling make me believe I'm obligated to behave in a certain way. And then what'll happen is, again, through these mirror neurons and all these other ways that we affect other people, your spouse will begin to change in response to how you're behaving differently now too. And so the path forward is to reject the pattern of the past and to decide we have control and agency over what the future can become. So that little bit of gap between stimulus and response allows you to have that power.
4: You know, what's so interesting to me, the elements, what I mean by that, the emotions that God gives us uniquely, this idea of humility, the ability to go to your spouse or to go to your child and say, I'm sorry. And the power of that to change their heart and their mind in that way. Isn't it interesting that God gives us that medical kit, if I could call it that, to be able to pull out something like humility to express to another person, which then kind of evokes from them an acceptance, hopefully, and a forgiveness. And these things are all intertwined.
3: That's right.
4: Helping us.
3: That's right.
4: Oh, it's beautiful.
3: It is. It's a beautiful design. And we can engage with God's help, the design that he gave us. We don't have to do all that work on our own. But if you start to understand that you actually have a choice over how tomorrow looks, and it doesn't have to look like yesterday did, it starts to empower you with this feeling that God has given me a toolkit. If I can just learn how to operate it according to his design, my life can look very different than it has in the past.
4: You know, certainly those situations where you do have trauma, like a foster child or a bio child who is struggling, it can be either one. Then you move into just day in and day out parenting, and either the good or the ill we're causing our children, and then hearing you, Dr. Warren, about that mice study, that we are impacting our children. In the human studies that you talked about, we're impacting our children, our grandchildren potentially, down the line, dependent upon our unbiblical responses, being fearful or anxious, or and how that can go to the next generations. In that context, what are a few practical steps that we can take to help the outcome of our future generations, those that come behind us?
3: I think it's incredibly important to set your intention of how you want to operate your mind-brain interface and how you want to operate your interactions with others early in the morning. This is why I love the morning quiet time so much. You have an opportunity to think ahead of times and events where you tend to be under stress, and when we're under stress is when we tend to make mistakes in the things that we say to our children, or God forbid, things we do to our children. So if you think ahead, when we're late for school, I tend to yell, I tend to do this, I tend to say that. And then you think about the fact that you're not just dealing with your child in that moment, but that you're changing their potentially genetic structure that could affect their families in the future. Then you can say, wait, if every time we're in this situation, I say the same set of things that hurts my kid's heart, instead, I'm going to prepare a different response and rehearse that. You'll begin to lay down wires, like we talked about earlier. You'll begin to change how your brain is anticipating that moment, which means that you're more likely to engage with the new behavior than the old. And you can literally start to change the dynamic of how you're interacting with your kids because you set your intention earlier in the day. So be aware that we tend to repeat actions and behaviors and words when we're under stress. And we do that because we weren't thinking ahead and preparing a different response. want. So I would say for parents, like, set some intentional time, get up a few minutes earlier, make some decisions, pray through the moments where you know you tend to step off the track and hurt your kids' feelings or get into a fight with your spouse or something, and set a different intention, and then mentally rehearse it. Interestingly, your brain doesn't know the difference between something that's really happening and something that you're just ruminating or anticipating. So that means you can get, this is why athletes are able to visualize their performance and get better at it when they actually perform. So do that as a parent too. Visualize those interactions. See them getting better instead of worse. Believe that God's given you the neural hardware to make that change and make that change real. And then see your great-grandchildren having better lives because you made that choice. And you'll begin to change the dynamic of your family.
4: Man, I so enjoyed that visit with Dr. Lee Warren, and I'm sure there are so many different takeaways that can be of help to you from this discussion. A good place to start is by asking us for a copy of his book, The Life-Changing Art of Self-Brain Surgery. And for a gift of any amount to Focus on the Family, we'll be happy to send that to you as our way of saying thank you for being part of the ministry. And let me say how grateful we really are for your support. We're coming up on 50 years of ministry. And it's amazing to see the work that God has done in people's lives over the years because of your generosity. Maybe your parents raised you on Focus on the Family. I hear that so often. And, of course, leaned into the help that we offer. Or maybe you're listening for the first time. Welcome. We're here to serve you and your family, hopefully for the next many decades together, and provide those timely resources to help meet your needs. 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
6: 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Sometimes it can be kind of hard to paint a visual picture on the radio. I guess that's what, you know, sports broadcasters try to do. That's what we're trying to do tonight here with you, KKLA family, as I'm here, Daniel, along with Big Wave Dave. And Dave, share the story of what Holt International is doing for children around the world, what they are coming from, and then the Jesus School.
7: Well, there's children living in Ulaanbaatar, Mongolia, in the dumps, and that's where generations have been. Guys, we get them out of that. They don't know how to read and write. We get them into the Jesus School, where fellow Jesus followers, their ministry is to give hope to literally the hopeless in the dump. And this school year, four children. Can we go out and get four through Holt International out of that dump into the Jesus School, fresh uniform? They're going to be able to bathe. They're going to be able to get a trajectory change of life. Daniel, that's our gift. And I'm wondering, can we get four children right now out of the dump into the Jesus School and hope and a future in Jesus?
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13: Now there stood by him one of Joab's young men, verse 11, and said, "Whoever favors Joab and whoever is for David, let him follow Joab. Let's get moving," in other words. But Amasa lay wallowing in his blood in the middle of the highway. And when the man saw that all the people stood still, he removed Amasa from the highway into the field and threw a garment over him. When he saw that everyone who came by him stood still. You can imagine, you're one of the soldiers there. You see this meeting taking place. It looks like they're going to have a cup of coffee, and all of a sudden someone is laying there dead. And the people were stunned. And each person, as they were walking by, couldn't help but look at his dead body there in the middle of the street. And so one of the men pulled the body off the highway, put a cover over it, and basically said, "If you're on David's side, you need to follow Joab right now." That was a lot of pressure to put on the people. And as soon as he was removed from the highway, all the men passed on after Joab to pursue Sheba, the son of Bichri. Now he, this is Sheba, went through all the tribes of Israel to Abel, even to Beth Makkah. Many of you remember from a previous sermon that Beth Makkah is a Boston way of saying the house of Makkar. I thought that would go over better, but apparently did. Makkar, my car in Boston, never mind. Anyway. See, people are walking out just because my jokes are horrible. I know you're not doing that, JT. I love you. I'm used to it. It's okay. And so, all the Barites, verse 14, probably another way to say the Bichrites, a clan or the father of Sheba, they were gathered together and also went after him. So he got some sort of following, did this Sheba, this rogue leader, but it seems like he didn't have a whole lot of success. It was just people from his clan. And he went about 100 miles to the north, 25 miles north of the Sea of Galilee. This is the top of the nation of Israel, probably near the base of Mount Hermon. And he set up shop in this place called Beth Makkah. And he tried to entrench himself there. And so here comes the pursuit, and they came and they besieged him at Abel Beth Makkah, and they cast up a mound against the city. This would be a siege mound. This is how ancient warfare took place. They would start using the earth and stuff like that, and they would, if you had a wall, they would start just building this ramp until they could get to you. If you ever get a chance to go to Israel, you can go to the top of a place called Masada. And it's this ancient fortress that was built by King Herod, and it's, you got to go up on a cable car basically to get up there. And the Roman army built a siege ramp all the way up this steep hill to finally get to the people that were up there. And it would take them weeks, months, even years to do it. But in ancient warfare, if you had a wall, this is what they do. They just start the earth and they just start building up a ramp until they finally could get to you. And so they're there. They cast up the mound, verse 15, middle. They stood at its rampart. All the people who were with Joab were wreaking destruction in order to topple the wall. They were beating on the wall. Now, if you're one of the people in the city, and Sheba has just come by lately, and you're like, "All right, what's all the hubbub about?" Well, there's some people here mad at Sheba. Now, here's the way sometimes things work. Somebody like Sheba gives a great speech and says, "Follow me, forget about David, follow me," prints posters and that kind of thing, right? And they will go, "Yeah, you know what, Sheba's the man, Sheba." And then all of a sudden, you're held up in some city and Sheba has an army mad at him. How committed are you now to Sheba? Those are questions you need to ask, right? The commitment level of one's spiritual life and otherwise could be tested in times like this. And so all of a sudden they're beating on the walls. They're trying to breach the walls. They're trying to batter them down. And a wise woman, it's always a woman who in these kinds of situations speaks wisdom. This is like the third time Abigail had to talk David down. There was a woman of Tekoa who tried to help the problem between David and Absalom, and Joab set that up. And now for the third time in David's life, or at least David's kingdom, a wise woman intervenes. And so here's what happens. She calls from the city, probably from the top of the wall, and she says, "Here, here, please tell Joab, come here that I may speak with you." So he approached her, and the woman said, "Are you Joab?" And he answered, "I am." Then she said to him, "Listen to the words of your maidservant." And he said, "I'm listening." Then she spoke, "Formerly they used to say, they will surely ask advice at Abel. And thus they ended the dispute." She says, hey, this city had a reputation. In former times, if people had a dispute, they would come here, and there were maybe an ancient type of counselor, and people could work things out in this city. That's the type of city that you're beating on the walls of right now. Could we talk for a moment? And Joab said, I'm listening. Okay, tell me, give me your best argument. She said, well, I am of those 19 who are peaceable and faithful in Israel. I'm a peaceable person. I'm a faithful person. I'm an Israelite. You are seeking to destroy a city, even a mother in Israel. This is a mother city, if you will. Why would you, and the you is emphatic, swallow up the inheritance of the Lord? Why are you going to destroy one of God's cities? You know, sometimes when we're trying to deal with rogues or problems, we have to hurt things around us. And that's the decision that's before Joab. And Joab was known to kill people who were part of Israel without even thinking twice. And the woman is calling him out. And I want you to see for a second the application. David probably came home and was thinking about how he was living his life. And Joab, at a city wall, had a woman speak some wisdom into his life that goes much deeper than the surface. Because if you look at the verse, the woman says, why are you trying to swallow up, the idea is even kill, the inheritance of the Lord? Now think about it. This is what Joab had done multiple times. He had swallowed up the inheritance of the Lord. In trying to protect David, but in doing things his way instead of God's way, he had hurt people when that's not in all likelihood what God wanted at that moment. And it's certainly not what David wanted. And so she says, why, if I can peel it back for a second, why do you do this kind of thing? Why do you continue hurting people who are part of the inheritance? The National Day of Prayer is coming, and the theme is unity for this year's National Day of Prayer. I think it's pretty cool that the United States has a day when, as a country, we're focusing on prayer. Now, we know every day should be the National Day of Prayer, right? But the theme is to preserve unity in the bond of peace. We need unity deeply, not just in the nation, but in the church. Would you agree? If the church could come together and be unified around the truths of the faith and try to win cities for the sake of the greater kingdom, if it could be about the kingdom of God, we would be accomplishing much more than we're accomplishing, because the church is in many ways divided. And the theme this year is unity. Here's Joab at this wall trying to breach the walls of a city of Israel, and it's like the woman's like, stop. Why are you trying to swallow up your own people? The name Joab means the Lord is our father, or the Lord is father, and he was trying to destroy the mother of Israel. How many times has it been said that Christians are famous for having their firing squads in a circle? You'll get that in a couple of seconds. Right? We tend to shoot our own. We tend to knock down walls that belong to us. And so Joab's at the wall, and the woman says, look, why? Some of you need to mark this. Why would you swallow up the inheritance of the Lord? Now Joab responded, and he said, far be it from me that I should swallow up or destroy. Maybe he had a moment of realization that I got to stop doing this kind of thing. Far be it from me that I should destroy this city. Such is not the case. But a man from the hill country of Ephraim, Sheba the son of Bichri by name, has lifted up his hand against King David. Only hand him over and I'll leave. The woman over the wall. Well, what's the real problem here? Joab says, there's only one problem. We'll stop knocking down your walls. We'll stop the attack. Just hand over this Sheba character and I'll leave. So the woman said to Joab, hey, just one second. End of verse 21. We'll throw his head over the wall to you. This is glorious. Isn't this wonderful? This is the Bible. This is how it works, right?
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13: End of verse 21. We'll throw his head over the wall to you. This is glorious. Isn't this wonderful? This is the Bible. This is how it works, right? You read the books of the Bible, you're like, really? Really? So they called a quick committee meeting in the middle of the town, something like this. Hey, the wise woman has texted everybody for a quick corporate meeting. Something like this. Boys, we got problems. You all probably noticed that people are trying to beat down the walls of our city right now. I found out a little additional information. Thank God for wise women. They, you know, people are, I don't know, what's that noise in the background? I don't know. I think some... She found out the source of the problem is this guy named Sheba. So here's what we have to do. I wonder if Sheba was within earshot of this meeting. What, did they mention my name? We just need to cut his head off, throw it over the wall, and our problems are over. You've all heard of the idea of cutting off the head of the snake? There it is. And so they had this corporate meeting. The jury wasn't out for about 5 minutes. Yeah, I'm good with it. As long as it's his head, I'm fine. I can live with that. So the woman wisely came to all the people. Short staff meeting. All in favor? Say aye. All opposed? Sheba. Nay! No! This is more than abstaining. Do you read my lips? No! But they cut off the head of Sheba, the son of Bichri, and threw it over the wall to Joab. This is where the ancient saying came from, heads up. Or, actually, it should be heads down, shouldn't it? I'm sorry, but I thought you needed a little humor at this point. And so, what you'll find about people like Sheba is when they try to get ahead, usually their rebellions are cut off rather quickly. So I don't know if Joab had a catcher's mitt, but over the wall goes Sheba's head. You're like, some of you haven't been to church for a while. Like, yeah, I went to this church this morning. You won't believe what. Guys talking about heads flying over walls. And anyway, so Joab made the catch, and that was it. He blew the trumpet, middle of 22, and they dispersed from the city, each to his own tent. And Joab also returned to the king at Jerusalem. Now, I'm sure he had a package for him, but we won't go into that. And I'm sure the people in the city were like, good call, wise woman. A couple of high fives, and there you go. Rebellions like Sheba's often die this way because people can be fickle. Can you imagine the people around Sheba? Yeah, let's get David. Yeah, we have no inheritance. And then people are beating on the walls like, yeah, it sounds good. Let's cut his head off and we'll move along. And so Joab headed back. Now, Joab was over the whole army of Israel, 23, and Benaiah, the son of Jehoiada, was over the Cherethites and the Pelethites. This is just a quick summary of David's cabinet. Adoram, or in other, it may be Adon Aram, was over the forced labor. This is something earlier in David's leadership was not there, but now he had forced labor. Jehoshaphat, the son of Ahilud, was the recorder or secretary. Sheva was the scribe. Zadok and Abiathar were the priests. And Ira, the Jerite, was also a priest to David. Couple quick things and we'll be done. David's cabinet had changed. And if you want to cross-reference chapter 8, verses 15 through 18, there are some differences in David's cabinet. And the differences were, some people had been replaced, but it says in chapter 8 that David's kingdom was led with equity and righteousness. Could that be said of David's kingdom today, at this moment in the Bible? Probably not. They had forced labor now. That's not something that they had in the past, but they had gone to so much war that now they had people in some form of slavery. And you read your Bible and you think about David and you go, man, everybody turn to Hebrews 12. And you think, oh, David's kingdom is a wonderful reflection of the coming kingdom of God. Oh, not so much. Many times it was a poor reflection because human structures fail us. And sometimes we look around and all we can say is, your kingdom come, or come, Lord Jesus. God bless you. Now, take a look at Hebrews 12, 22 through 29. And Shane, if you can hear my voice, come on up. Here's what we have. We are the church. And the gates of Hades will never prevail against us. And you, Hebrews 12, 22, have come to Mount Zion, to the city of the living God, the heavenly Jerusalem, to myriads of angels, to the general assembly and church of the firstborn who are enrolled in heaven, to God, the judge of all, to the spirits of righteous men made perfect, and to Jesus, Hebrews 12, 24, the mediator of a new covenant, to the sprinkled blood which speaks better than the blood of Abel. See to it that you do not refuse him who is speaking. For if those did not escape when they refused him who warned them on earth, much less shall we escape who turn away from him who warns from heaven. And his voice shook the earth, But now he has promised, saying, yet once more I will shake not only the earth, but also the heaven. And this expression, yet once more, denotes the removing of those things which can be shaken as the created things, in order that those things which cannot be shaken may remain. Therefore, since we receive a kingdom which cannot be shaken, let us show gratitude by which we may offer to God an acceptable service with reverence and awe, for our God is a consuming fire. Father, as we think about David's kingdom and we think about the truth of these narratives, which is most of the time not very pretty at all, the lessons that we can learn is about a kingdom that will not be shaken, a king that is the same yesterday, today, and forever, a king that can be counted on. And I go back to what we said at the beginning, what is sure in my life? How can I rest at night on the pillow in a world often shattered by human sin and decisions that branch off of sin, like pride and greed and war and murder and adultery and lying and cheating? And we look around the world, Lord, and we see people suffering as a result. But then, if we can just rise above all the chaos for a moment and the aftershocks that we sometimes experience in this world, we see a king who is reigning at the right hand of God the Father, a king who came and died for all the junk, all the wrongs that we have done, nailed the mistakes of David to the cross, the mistakes of Joab, Abishai. There at Gibeon, Joab would remember that Asahel, his brother, was killed. All the hurts and wounds of generations nailed to the cross, where the great King Jesus came down. When you were on the cross, we know the earth shook, Lord, a sign of judgment. But we know that you were dying there for all the mistakes that we have made over the centuries. If I could articulate a prayer of asking for forgiveness, I would just say, Lord, we're so sorry for the many reverberations that have gone out because of our actions and the actions of others. But thank you so much that even with all of that, you had a plan to come into this world so that a kingdom that could be counted on would remain. And Lord, sometimes we anchor our hope in things that are not going to last. But a kingdom's coming that's very physical. It's a kingdom where we're going to enjoy the best of all you have. New heavens and a new earth where righteousness dwells. And until that time comes, Lord, help us to be so anchored to the true King that when things come our way and they shake us up, and they're going to happen, we can shake it off, plant our feet upon the solid rock of Christ, and know that we're in the best of hands. So if you're here this morning and maybe your life's been a bit rattled lately, and or maybe you look around and you don't even want to watch the news anymore, be of good cheer. Your King has overcome. Jesus, he makes the earth tremble. So cry out to him if you need to come back to him today, if you've been a prodigal, if you have not met him as your Lord and Savior, ask him to save you. Say, Lord Jesus, I believe you died on that cross and rose from the dead for me. And I want to stabilize my life by anchoring it to you. And Lord, for this precious congregation who I know comes in here each week wanting to go deeper with you, may you bless them, may you keep them, may you strengthen them. In Jesus' holy name I pray. Amen.
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13: If we can pray for you in any way, reach out to us through the line that we often give. It's 844-48-TRUTH. Maybe you're going through something right now. You just need some prayer and a listening voice. We are available 9 to 4 Pacific time, Monday through Friday. We also have a line set up, the same number that you can leave a message.

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1: Look around you. You'll probably find a trash can somewhere nearby. It's changed pretty regularly. It's not something to really worry about. Imagine growing up surrounded by garbage. Well, with our partners tonight, Hope International, it's Daniel with you. Big Wave Dave, we're changing the lives of children so that growing up around garbage is a reality that kids don't have to face.
2: Well, Daniel, I'm thinking, you know, when we have trash day, I don't know what your day is there in Pasadena for your family. I don't know. Ours is on Thursday, and sometimes I forget to put my trash cans out, and I hear the trucks 6 o'clock in the morning, and I'm, no! You know, I've got Donna, like, what? Well, I gotta go. Donna in the morning, and morning rush, I gotta. Hearing Daniel, you know, wrapping up his show, and I'm like, oh, my trash cans, because I gotta get rid of that dump, that garbage. Gotta go. It stinks. Well, there's children living in Ulaanbaatar, Mongolia, in the dumps, and that's where generations have been. Guys, we get them out of that. They don't know how to read and write. We get them into the Jesus school, where fellow Jesus followers, their ministry is to give hope to literally the hopeless in the dump. And this school year, four children, can we go out and get four through Hope International out of that dump into the Jesus school, fresh uniform? They're going to be able to bathe. They're going to be able to get a trajectory change of life. Daniel, that's our gift. And I'm wondering, can we get four children right now out of the dump into the Jesus school and hope and a future in Jesus?
1: Yes, to give right now, call 800-995-8111 or give online at kkla.com. 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
7: When George Washington accepted command of the Continental Army, Americans were fighting a king and determined not to replace one form of unchecked power with another. Washington understood the difference between authority and ownership. In 1775, he declared, "When we assume the soldier, we do not lay aside the citizen." Even as commander of America's army, Washington remembered that he remained one of the people, and that the power entrusted to him was never his to keep. He did not fight to rule America, he fought so Americans could govern themselves. Washington's example gave the young nation something more than victory. It gave America a standard for leadership. Those who hold power must remain accountable to the people they serve. Because in a free nation, leadership is not ownership. It is a duty and a trust.
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0: Hey, thanks for being here on KKLA. Daniel with you, and up next is Regaining Lost Ground, a pre-recorded program brought to you by Westside Christian Fellowship. 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

says where two or three are gathered in your name, therefore you are in their midst. If you say the effectual fervent prayer of a righteous man availeth much, if you say these things, I don't feel it. And that's why I believe Paul encouraged Timothy, be ready in and out of season. You've got to be ready regardless of how you feel, because the time will come when they will not endure sound doctrine. But many times I come up here and I'd rather just go home. But I've got to be responsible to God and be in that fervency and pursue it and let the word of God go forth and penetrate the heart regardless.

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1: 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Today on Regaining Lost Ground, we hear the second part of the message titled, Five Things That Hinder the Presence of Christ. Prayer and revival evangelist Leonard Ravenhill once said, "The secret of praying is praying in secret. 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
0: Darkness should never entertain. There should be a desire for the things of God and a desire to not be dying spiritually. And I know it's difficult. I mean, some people are opening their homes and passing out tracts, and there's flexibility. You know, let's not get legalistic, but there shouldn't be an excitement over darkness and wanting to dress up like witches and warlocks and put skeletons and graveyards in your front grass. Folks, that's not, a spirit-filled believer is not going to do that. I'm just telling you. So you need the presence of God. You need the communion with God. I even walk through Home Depot and see the decor, and I'm like, oh, gosh. Man. And it's hard to explain. And see, you have to know, a lot of people, if they're not where you're at, you just have to show grace. Just show grace and love and understanding. And they're not, I wasn't there 25 years ago. 30 is my favorite holiday. We'll leave that alone. So we see here, hindrance to his presence is secret sin. So deep repentance opens the door for his presence. The presence of Christ always starts for an unbeliever when they repent. And it often is what draws the believer back to the heart of the Father when repentance takes place. Just read the letters that Jesus wrote to Jesus wrote the church letters. Is that amazing or what? You should pore over those as often as possible. Two of the seven did pretty good. But five of them, he said, I have this against you. Or this, or you've done this. You say you're full, need of nothing. You've left your first love. Oh, you have sound doctrine, but you don't have the fire of God and the brokenness. And return. What is repentance? It's to turn and return to the right path. And folks, repentance opens the door to his presence. Of all the revivals I've ever read about, all the revivals I've studied about, repentance is the highest theme up there. The fear of God and repentance and confession of Christ and the blood of Christ and powerful prayer and heartfelt fasting and night seeking him and waiting on him. There's a repentance that takes place, a deep yearning for the presence of God, and to even repent. Lord, I repent of my lukewarmness. I repent of drifting from you and putting other things before you. I've left my first love and I need to go back to that. I repent. I change my mind from the bad direction I'm going and I refocus on the direction you've called me to. That will bring you back. And number two, hindrance to his presence is when we're too full. Did you know you can get too full of the things of the world? We all know we've reached our capacity many times. Anybody ever say, I'm about ready to have a nervous breakdown? I'm too busy. I'm juggling too many plates. I can't get a grip around things. I'm falling behind. And I'm convinced now more than ever before that busyness is one of the enemy's greatest tools. Because you can be busy and be drifting away from God. But I'm busy doing good things. But are they God things? Are they taking the place of him? Matthew 6:24. No one can serve two masters. No one can serve two masters. In other words, what would they, the image there is, this person wants you to do this. This master wants you to do this. Okay, I want you to do this, God says. I want you to pursue me. And the world says, I want you to do this. Okay, well, try serving both of those. Because as we know, one way or the other, as I pursue God, I give up these things. And as I pursue these things, unfortunately, God goes on the back burner. You cannot serve both of these. You'll either hate the one and love the other, or else you'll be loyal to the one and despise the other. You cannot serve God and mammon twofold. And while we're on the topic this month of fasting, don't worry, this is the last day of October fast, so here we go. One benefit of prayer and fasting is that it empties us. It empties us. From the book, God's Chosen Fast, if you have been brought low through personal defeat, amen? If there is a call in your soul to a deeper purifying work, to a renewed consecration, if there is the challenge of some new task for which you are not equipped, then it's time to inquire of God whether He would not have you separate yourself unto Him in prayer and fasting. Here's why this is so important. This has really hit a couple weeks ago. I shared it, I think, with Morgan and Pastor Abram and wanted to get it to you tonight. We forget the power of moderation. The practice of moderation strengthens discipline, does it not? Here comes that, you know what? No. The second serving. How many of us have done that? Man, that's my downfall, I'll tell you. If the first plate felt good, tasted good, and here we are in November. But in all things, moderation. Do you do that thing that we're addicted to or we have too much of, and it's now control. We thought we could control it, but now it's controlling us. And once you give up an area of moderation and of self-discipline begins to fade in one area, it affects other areas as well. That's why the Bible would often tie in gluttony and alcoholism and different things and lust for food, lust for meats. And it's because once that discipline of moderation begins to fade away, it's hard to walk that narrow path. And I want to encourage you. I'm not talking about perfection. I'm not talking about perfect diets. I'm just talking about you telling the flesh to shut up. And you control the flesh versus it control you. Andrew Murray said, only in a life of moderation and self-denial will there be sufficient heart and strength to pray much. And this word of self-denial kind of gets, you know, if you think of people probably think like monasteries and the monks, how they used to whip their back with their, you know, Martin Luther did that too. And that's self-denial is really denying self and you controlling it versus it controlling you. That's why fasting is so powerful. You're saying no bodily appetite. No, I'm saying no, I'm moderating you. I'm denying you. And then therefore your strength is minimized. And I'm beginning to be more disciplined in my behavior, which follows into spiritual. Have you ever noticed when you get off with physical disciplines and things, your spiritual disciplines do not get they don't get very strong either. They begin to fade away. Bible reading, not as much. Time with the Lord, not as much. Church attendance, not as much. Worship, not as much. Because the spiritual and the physical are interwoven often. 1 Corinthians 9:27. But I discipline my body and bring it into subjection. I bring it into control and obedience. Now, it's a struggle. It's not easy. Every day is kind of challenging with the flesh, is it not? I just dawned on me today. It's every single day for the rest of my life. It wants to eat too much, drink too much, sleep too much, gossip too much. All kinds of just fleshly desires want to come out of it. And that's why Paul said, I discipline, I bring it under, basically it's saying no. No, I'm not going to go in that direction. And he says, when I preach to others, I could become disqualified. Basically, I could be hindered in the work that God has called me to. And Matthew Henry, in his great commentary, wrote about the danger of yielding to fleshly desires, pampering the body and its lust and its appetites. Isn't that so true? I mean, even when they wrote these things, they do not live where we... It's way, way more challenging for us today, I believe. You've got things on every corner. You've got our favorite addiction is just to drive away 24/7, 7 days a week, open. And the fulfilling the desires of the flesh. But let me remind you that His presence is attracted to weakness. His presence is attracted to weakness. And that's what happens when we say, you know what? I'm going to give up some of these things. I don't need to go on social media 6 hours a day. I don't need to do all this. I don't need to consume so much. I'm going to, Lord, I need your strength. I am so weak in this area. We give it up. And the presence of God begins to rest on that weakness as we empty ourselves. That's just a biblical truth. The more you empty yourself, the more filled you can be with the Spirit. You don't believe me? Try coming to a prayer meeting after Thanksgiving dinner. I'm going to try this. Thursday the 24th, about 6:30, let's have a prayer meeting. What, did I not just prove my point? What happens when you sleep too much? You don't want to get up. Now when you get up, you're running behind. This area is so important. The practice of moderation strengthens discipline. And the more we moderate our flesh and deny it, as I'm denying it, and Lord, I'm suppressing it, and I'm weak, and but when you're weak, you are strong, Paul said. And so the presence of Christ becomes real and evident. And then number three, hindrance to the presence of Christ is a lack of desperation. A lack of desperation. We see from the Rend the Heavens scripture earlier, there can be a lack of desperation, meaning it's not important or urgent enough. Have you ever said, Lord, I need to know now. I need to know now. Oh God, would you rend the heavens? Would you come down and rip open the heavens? I need you to move now. I don't know how much longer my kids are going to even live or to be in my house, and things are getting more haywire. I don't know about my marriage. I don't know about my physical state. Lord, I need to know now. I need to hear from the God of the Bible. And I am so desperate. I'm going to come to this altar. I'm so desperate. I'm going to go to the prayer room. I'm so desperate. I'm going to make major changes in my life to begin to seek you with all of my heart and all of my strength tonight and in tomorrow morning. Lord, things have got to die in my life. There's a desperation. Remember I said it many times before, desperate people. People do desperate things. They might cut off relationships that are pulling them down. They might get rid of the things that are distracting them. I am so desperate. I am so angry and frustrated that I'm going to pray and I'm going to fast. I'm going to seek your heart. Desperation. Why are we meeting all week? One word. Desperation. As inclined or motivated to go, if gas prices were back down to $1.30 like many years ago, and our military is strong and China and Russia are bowing and everyone's being converted. There's no ulterior motives. There's no promoting of sexual perversion or a little, and the church is dominating and your favorite president is elected and, you know, everything's going great. Where's the desperation? And that's one thing the cancel culture is doing. It's waking people up. Just ask Luke Bryan how he's doing this week. Don't you dare have DeSantis up on your stage during a country concert. God forbid. Cancel, cancel, cancel, cancel. We need to start waking up to the fact that evil is not going to like us when we live for Christ and when we stand for righteousness. That's what's going on. That's what's going on. Desperate people do desperate things. They do good things. They do God things. And the average Christian gets by with just enough to keep them lukewarm, but not on fire. Isn't it true? We do just enough to keep, you know, to keep that lukewarm fire going, that fire on the water there in the kitchen. It's just enough to keep a little temperature. And we've got to get back to the heat of pursuing Christ. You need to ask the Lord to give you desperation tonight. Look into the eyes of our children and our grandchildren and where things are going, and there's a desperation. I mean, we've got to We've got to get desperate about the needs in our country. Number four, the fourth hindrance to his presence. We just read in James as well, a lack of fervency. Do you know what fervency is? Turn up the heat. Now you do. Turn up the heat. There's a fervency. Turn up the heat. William Gurnell, a Puritan, I believe he wrote The Complete Armor, Christian in the Complete Armor, big volume. He said, cold praying is no more prayer than a painting of fire is fire. Just let that sink in. Many people are praying in the same way that they're looking at a picture of a fire. They see it, but they sure don't feel it. You should have came in our prayer room this evening. That's fervency. That's seeking the heart of God. Cold praying is no more prayer than a painting of fire is a painting of fire is fire. How can prayers that do not even warm your heart move God's heart? But isn't that true? It hurts, but it's true. And I'm right there with you. Sometimes prayer is cold and formal. And I know God still hears it. He's not listening for volume. He hears the weeping and the cries, the gentleness. But there's a fervency. Why? Because fervency is usually passion. It's passion. Without desperation and fervency, prayer is like sitting in front of a picture of fire. You see it, but you don't feel it. That's why I shared with you the scripture before many times. He is a rewarder of those who diligently seek Him. We're saying, Jesus, You're a priority and I'm going to pursue You. I'm going to pursue You in prayer. That's why we want to create an atmosphere of prayer. We want to encourage you to Sunday morning prayer. We want to encourage you to prayer before the service. We want to encourage you prayer during this. We want you to take this fire home and have a home of prayer. Now, don't start thinking, boy, I bet Pastor Shane has a wonderful prayer life at home with all his kids and family. No, it's very challenging. It's embarrassing sometimes. But we're going to be fervent. We're going to pursue. Pursuing His presence doesn't always mean filling His presence. Hope that helps someone tonight. When you pursue Him, sometimes you don't always feel it. Have you ever said, I'm just not feeling it tonight? Well, welcome to the club. That's why perseverance is so important. He's a rewarder of those who diligently seek Him. Basically, He rewards those who seek after Him despite how they feel. Because it genuinely reveals their heart. And you know there's a breakthrough about to happen, don't you? You know, pursuing God and Lord, I don't feel it, but I know because You're the God of the Bible. You're the God who answers prayer. This is what Your word says. Your word says, if I seek You, I will find You regardless of how I feel. Your word says where two or three are gathered there in Your name. Therefore, You are in their midst. If You say the effectual fervent prayer of a righteous man availeth much. If you say these things, I don't feel it. And that's why I believe Paul encouraged Timothy, be ready in and out of season. You've got to be ready regardless of how you feel, because the time will come when they will not endure sound doctrine. So no matter how you feel, you get up, Timothy, and you preach the word, and you don't know it, but many times I come up here and I'd rather just go home. But I've got to be responsible to God and be in that fervency and pursue and let the word of God go forth and penetrate the heart regardless of my feelings. And here's another key. The cost we pay reveals your desperation, your level of desperation. What you're willing to pay is a measure of your desperation. And I hate to keep bringing up prayer meetings and things like that, but that is the gauge of spiritual health often. I'm desperate, so I don't care if I can't go to Cinemark because I don't have enough gas. I'd rather go to church. right? The cost we're willing to pay. The cost reveals how desperate we are. We can embarrass ourselves tonight if I would to bring up statistics, and not even that, but even the life of the underground church in Africa, or where there's Muslim persecution, or in the Middle East, or in China, where they're walking. Hello? Walking to church services with kids. A couple hours going to hear a speaker, going, they need to hear from God. There's no other hope. There's no Blue Cross. There's no Medi-Cal, 401ks. They're just barely getting by that day. No shoes, in the dirt, going to church because they're desperate. They need to hear from God. That's why I believe you'll see genuine healing taking place. Eyesight opening, kids being delivered, tumors shrinking. Why? Because there's no other plan, God. This is you and you alone. I can't. I'm so desperate. The cost I'm willing to pay. You know how many people, I believe their job is actually hindering their walk with the Lord. Their fullness is actually hindering their walk with the Lord. Too many toys. The more you own, the more owns you. The cost, I'm giving this up because I have to pursue you. Many of us, there's people who've given up careers to get involved in church. And there was a cost involved. There's a cost involved to come here every day of the week and come to prayer first and stay for 3 hours for church and pray with people and pour into people as laundry backs up and responsibilities get thrown to the side and things that I want to do, I can't do. Same with you. There's a cost. Why? Because there's desperation. So if there's no cost, there's no desperation. Think about it. I'll come to church if it's at a time I can make it, when it's convenient, if there's gas in the car, as long as it doesn't, you know, kind of mess up my Netflix binge, and as long as this sport event isn't happening, whether it's the NBA finals or the World Series or the Super Bowl, if all that still fits, then I'll make it.

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4: So it is officially back to school season. Starting at some point soon, I'm sure. At some level, I'm Daniel. Big Wave Dave is here as well. And we want to tell you the story of somewhere in the world where it's not just about back to school. 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We're changing that. Big Wave Dave, what are we doing tonight with Holder International? 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
8: We're always called to forgive, and it's not the same as trust, though. 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
9: This world has fallen. 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Why? Because those are Judeo-Christian values that make up a culture. 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
12: I know it's still early, but if you haven't given thanks to the Lord yet for something, it's not too late. I'm Donna Rush with SoCal's Morning Rush. In fact, we're just getting started with Thankful Thursday on this day. 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
14: God's righteousness becomes, in a sense, a person's possession. God gives it freely to anyone who asks. It begins to operate in that person's life through trusting, believing in Jesus Christ. How do you have faith in Jesus Christ? I believe Jesus, God's Son, came to earth and died on a cross for me. And therefore, because I've surrendered to that and accepted that, I will spend eternity with God. On all who believe, it says. It's based upon trust. It's based upon faith in what Jesus did.

0: Over the centuries, many well-meaning but misguided people have substituted ceremony for true worship of God. We see it everywhere today. People get caught up in rules and regulations and accepted duties that they miss that salvation has nothing to do with works and everything to do with faith in our Savior. That is a central theme in Paul's letter to the Romans. We'll once again be assured today that our salvation was paid for on the cross by Jesus Christ, and to believe anything else is to diminish what Christ did, and in fact, render it meaningless. So join us in Romans 3 as we turn things over to Pastor Ed Ray on Growing Grace.
1: These verses have been called by many the divine dilemma. Dilemma? Yeah, God has a dilemma. It's a legal dilemma. How can a holy God forgive guilty sinners? That would be you. That would be me. We occasionally sing around here an old hymn. There is a fountain. A long time since we sang it, but the hymn's author, attorney William McCowper, was studying these scriptures, Romans 3, 24 and 25, two verses we just read, and was greatly moved and wrote a song. That song, There is a Fountain. Now, in the 1730s, the poet Cowper had a miserable childhood in England. 6 years old, his mother died. He was put in a boarding school where he was bullied and beaten up by older boys. He was kind of small. In college, his father forced him to study law because his father was a lawyer. And even though he graduated, he was terrorized to sit for the bar exam. And in fact, it finally drove him to a complete mental breakdown. He tried to commit suicide twice, unsuccessfully. Finally, at 25 years old, Cowper was committed to an insane asylum. Now, an insane asylum in the 1700s in England was insane. After more than a year there, Cowper came under the care of a physician who turned out to be a believer, Nathaniel Cotton. The doctor introduced Cowper to salvation through faith in Jesus Christ. The first thing he did after praying was to turn to the Bible. And the first verses that he ever saw were the two that we just read, 24 and 25, and are justified freely by his grace through the redemption that came by Christ Jesus. God presented him as a sacrifice of atonement through faith in his blood. He did this to demonstrate his justice because in his forbearance, he had left the sins committed beforehand unpunished. So after reading these two verses, Cowper, who was an attorney now, said this. He wrote, "Immediately I received strength to believe, and the full beams of the Sun of Righteousness shone upon me. I saw the sufficiency of the atonement that Jesus had made, my pardon in his blood, and the fullness and completeness of his justification. In a moment, I believed and received the gospel." This was a turning point in William Cowper's life. His life was immediately transformed. He had experienced an encounter with the living God. 2 years later, he would move to a little village in England called Olney, O-L-N-E-Y. Might sound familiar because it was in Olney, England, that he walked into a church there whom the pastor was also a poet and a songwriter. His name, John Newton, the writer of Amazing Grace. So we sing his songs. Pastor Newton encouraged this young man, Cowper, to write a song. And one of the first songs he penned was this one based on the two verses we just read. "There is a fountain filled with blood, drawn from Emmanuel's veins, and sinners plunge beneath that flood, lose all their guilty stains. The dying thief rejoiced to see that fountain in his day, and there was I, though vile as he, washed all my sins away. Ere since by faith I saw the stream, thy flowing wounds supply, redeeming love has been my theme, and shall be until I die. Together, Newton and Cowper found a friendship that together they would write a whole hymnal of 349 psalms that's still available in England today, a bestseller then and still is. It's called the Olney Hymnal. Many churches still use it there. So hopefully this turning point that hit him has happened to most of us in this room, that we had a turning point in our lives. Turning points, There have been a lot of turning points throughout history. The Battle of Gettysburg was the turning point of the Civil War. Normandy invasion was the turning point of the Second World War. Each one of us here can trace moments in time where we had a turning point, sometimes for good and sometimes for evil. We come down to a passage in Romans, which is a turning point in the book. When we started this book, if you were with us a few weeks ago, I said, Romans is a difficult book because it starts out with the bad news, all the sins, and it gives lists and lists of things that were wrong in Rome that Paul is writing to this church about. But you came on the right morning if you're coming for the first time, because now we have the good news. And this section of scripture for 2.5 chapters has been bad news. And now suddenly we have a turning point, and it's a good one. We see that there's clearly no one who can make it in God's sight on their own. Verses 10 through 12 said that very clearly, if we looked at last time. It says, there is no one righteous, no, not even one. There is no one who understands. No one searches for God. All have turned away and together become worthless. There is no one who does good, not even one. Wow, pretty sweeping statement about all of us in this room. And it's true. You may not have admitted it yet to yourself, but I did a long time ago. That's God's appraisal of humanity. But thankfully, that's not God's final word on the subject. As I said, the first 2.5 chapters in Romans, we've called the bad news, and now this wonderful news. Here's hope. Verse 21, but now, turning point, but now a righteousness from God apart from the law has been made known, in which law and the prophets testify. The Old Testament agrees. So this great transition is taking place here in these verses. Then we were lost in sins, but now something had changed. Verse 22, even the righteousness of God. Notice righteousness of God. It appears 4 times in the next few verses. The righteousness of God from God to you. That's what Paul was writing about. You don't have any righteousness. I don't have any righteousness. And you're saying, hey, Pastor, we didn't come to church to get insulted this morning. No, it's just a sweeping statement of truth that every man, woman, and child on the planet fallen into sin. Even the righteousness of God, which is through faith in Jesus Christ. What? I can get righteousness from God by believing, trusting in Jesus Christ? That, my friend, is the gospel. That's the good news. That's what Jesus came to say. That's what the New Testament is all about. To all and on all who believe, for there is no difference. God's righteousness becomes, in a sense, a person's possession. God gives it freely to anyone who asks. It begins to operate in that person's life through trusting, believing, having faith in, same word, in Jesus Christ. How do you have faith in Jesus Christ? I believe Jesus, God's Son, came to earth and died on a cross for me. And therefore, because I've surrendered to that and accepted that, I will spend eternity with God. Because I'm better than anyone else? No, I'm far worse than most. But that's the hope of the gospel. on all who believe, it says. On anyone who believes. That word is so important. It's based upon trust. It's based upon faith in what Jesus did. Now, I grew up in a church very different from that. I heard every week for my first 13 and a half years of going to church that you had to do stuff to get to heaven. You had to impress God. You had to do enough good things to outweigh the bad things that you did. If I can just do enough good things to pile it on one side of the pan balance, then all my sins will be evened out. And maybe, just maybe, there's a chance, a snowball's chance, but maybe I might get to heaven. That's what I grew up in. And all of a sudden, at 26 years old, having been an atheist for a number of years, I prayed, and suddenly I realized I couldn't earn it. I couldn't do enough. That's what Paul is writing about. It's all who believe, not on all who have sinned, but in fact, those who will trust, those who will count on, those who will have faith. For there is no difference. There's no distinction between Jews and Gentiles, is what Paul is alluding to. All are under sin, verse 9 told us. Also, there's no distinction between the manner by which Jews and Gentiles obtain salvation. There's no special pathway for the Jew or one that's special for the Gentile. We all get in a door that has a very low top on it. You have to get down. If you would go visit the church that covers the spot where at least tradition says Jesus was born. I love that fact about the doorway is only 4 foot tall. And so nobody can walk in standing up unless you're less than 4 feet tall. Everybody has to bow down to go in and see the place where the Savior of the world was born. And that's a perfect picture for all of us. You gotta humble yourself. All receive this gift of salvation by faith. Jew, Gentile, male, female, slave, free, anyone could have it, but you have to come to him and ask him.
0: Salvation is available to all through faith in Jesus. That good news is front and center today on Growing Grace. Pastor Ed Ray is developing a study of Romans. Let's get back into chapter 3.
1: Verse 23. Pretty sweeping statement here. For all have sinned and fall short of the glory of God. All have sinned. This is not giving us an excuse. Well, then I'm just going to go out and sin. We looked at that last week. No. But it will happen even when you're trying. You see, sin means to have tried to do it right. There's other words for, let me take a quick side trip. The word sin came from an English archery. If you were trying to shoot at a target, and they used a single stake with a little tiny hole in the top of it, a ring in the top of it, and archers were practicing in those days, in the days when Tyndale was first translating the Bible from Latin into English, and he looked for a word. And if you shot an arrow and you went through the perfect circle, then you advanced in the game. But if you took careful aim and shot and you missed the ring, you were a sinner. That's how the term came about. But I want you to see the point was you were trying to get the center of the target. That was your effort. Now, there's two more words for sin in the Bible. Oh, good. We have to go through all of them, don't we, Pastor? So the second one is trespass. And we have no trespassing signs around. You know, you come up to somebody's fence that has nice horses in it or something, it'll say no trespassing. That means you can't go past that. If you walk up to some grass that says keep off the grass, and you step over that sign, you are trespassing. Now, if you step over that sign and step onto the grass and it's been watered for 4 days straight because the sprinklers are broken, and you come up to your calves with mud, then that is called iniquity. It's the leftover portion of trespassing. you left some proof that you were trespassing. So all have trespassed, all have sinned, all have iniquity on their selves and fall short of the glory, the weight of God. We've talked about that word before. Think of the first three chapters, hopefully you were here for some of it, as a transcript of a terrible criminal, a trial. The entire human race is on trial. We're to the defendants, God's the judge and the jury. And from the first chapter 18 until 3:20 that we looked at last time, the prosecutor has been amassing and displaying the evidence of mankind's guilt. He started with the unreached pagans. Remember, he said those who were unable to speak Greek or Latin in those days, they were called barbarians, okay? We still have them with us today, but it's not because they can't speak those languages. The barbarians that were running across Europe at the time, on their horses, the Goths and the Visigoths had human heads tied by the hair on as trophies. They rode along with it, and that beautiful thought. And he said, they're all guilty because they know there is a God by just looking around and by the conscience that God has put inside us. We covered all that. Then the prosecutor took up a case against the ethical humanists. In those days, it was called the Stoics, Zenos was the guy that started this philosophy, and they were the clean livers. We have them today. We don't call them that, but they go to Annapolis or the Naval Academy or West Point, and they live a very rigid, straight person. They exercise, they drink double distilled water, and they take very good care of their bodies. And they think that should give them some traction with God. That should give them a position with God. It doesn't. All have sinned and fallen short of the glory of God. Thirdly, the prosecutor calls to the witness stand the very deeply religious person. And Paul uses the Jew as a picture of that because the Jew had the law. Not just 10 commandments, 613 rules and regulations in the Old Testament. A young man came up to me after last week when I said something about that. He says, I can't keep all those. I just keep the 10 commandments. I said, how are you doing with that? He said, what do you mean? I said, well, have you ever coveted? What's that mean? You know, wanted somebody else's stuff. You wanted to have what they have and would be willing to even take it. He said, well, yeah. You ever lusted after somebody? Well, I'm normal. No, you're a sinner. You're not keeping the Ten Commandments. Nobody does. And he said, well, what if I kept all the Sermon on the Mount? I said, good luck. That's even harder. Nobody does it. All of sin. So the religious person, Paul indicts the Jewish Pharisee, the rabbi who dresses in pure white linen and acts very pious. He says they take care of the outside, but inwardly they're full of dead men's bones. They're like sepulchers, a brood of viper. They didn't take care of the heart. They never thought about their own heart. So that's the way the trial has gone. Now the prosecutor's finished. The verdict is assured. The outcome is inevitable. Everybody is guilty, right? So the judge speaks, and with a very clear and loud voice, he says, I declare you not guilty. Well, suddenly, pandemonium breaks out in the courtroom. Some of the defendants are astonished, and in tears cry out in gratitude to the judge. And the judge strikes the gavel, and when the uproar dies, he says, I do not dispute the evidence the prosecutor has brought against any of you. The case is watertight. To be sure, nor do I excuse your behavior, nor do I find any extenuating circumstances that might mitigate your guilt. I do, however, exercise my prerogative as judge and declare you not guilty. Furthermore, because of the law of double jeopardy, you can never be tried for these crimes again. You may go now. You are free. How can the judge do such a thing? especially a righteous judge such as God, how can the righteous himself declare the guilty not guilty? I'm glad you asked. That's the part we're reading here. Some have called this next verse the single greatest verse in the entire Bible on faith. The very heart of the gospel, verse 24. Being justified freely by his grace through the redemption that is in Christ Jesus. Now, I'm sorry, but we have to break down four words here, but it'll be worth it in the end. First two are in this verse. The third and the fourth are in the next verse. So the first one is justified, and then we'll look at redemption, and then at propitiation. There's a word you use every day. And forbearance is the fourth word. So, justification. This comes from a court of law. This is a statement that's made. It's a forensic term, a legal decision. Literally, a legally binding verdict of the judge to acquit. Therefore, to justify means to righteousify you. That's a word that doesn't exist. I just made it up. To declare right. Righteousness does not direct points of behavior. It's not what you do, but the fact of what you are. Righteousness in position or righteous standing before God. That's what's going on here. If you read God's commandments in Exodus 20 and Christ's Sermon on the Mount, Matthew 5 through 7, you'll see that God's standard of right is absolutely perfection. In fact, Matthew 5:48 says, Jesus speaking, therefore be perfect, even as your heavenly Father in heaven is perfect. Absolute perfection is holiness. I don't have to ask you how we're doing with that. Nobody is doing it. God already said so.
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0: 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Well, on this Thankful Thursday, we'll have Todd Chapman with us shortly with the chance to give the hope of Jesus and the food they need through Holt International to some children in need. 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Coming up next here on Soquel's Morning Rush, it's a new beginning with Pastor Greg Laurie.
1: This is Seth Leibson for townhall.com. Massachusetts recently passed an abortion law, becoming the 10th state that allows for abortion to take place right up to the moment of birth. Let us step back to consider that the entire abortion movement and language used to justify it is shrouded in lies and code words. The word abortion itself is a euphemism designed to obscure the killing of a child. The word fetus is used to disguise the object of that procedure, to keep clear a conscience from fully considering what and who is being ended or killed. Reverend Jesse Jackson once asked, "What happens to the mind of a person and the moral fabric of a nation that accepts the abortion of a life of a baby without a pang of conscience?" He said, "It is that question, the question of our attitude, our value system, and our mindset with regard to the nature and worth of life itself, that is the central question confronting mankind. Let us pray it is not too late to ask and answer that precise question." I'm Seth Leibson.
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0: Give thanks to the Lord, for He is good. His love endures forever. Amen. I'm Donna Rush with SoCal's Morning Rush. It is Thankful Thursday. Share what you're thankful for at 818-662-3787. We can all be thankful for Pastor Greg Laurie and a new beginning. 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
5: Is Christianity just another religion? Pastor Greg Laurie says no. He explains a key difference between Christianity and other religions of the world.
6: If you were to sum up religion in one word, it would be the word do. Do this and you'll reach nirvana. Do this other thing and you might get to heaven. If you were to sum up Christianity in one word, it would be the word done. It's done. It's finished. It's completed because of the death of Christ on the cross.

the fact that eternal life is a free gift from God, paid for by Jesus' death at Calvary. Some accept that gift and some don't. That's startling to believers. Heaven or hell, take your pick. Yeah, I just don't think heaven's the right fit for me. Well, today on A New Beginning, we'll take a look at that choice and how people each make the choices that lead to life or death. Pastor Greg is presenting an enlightening series in the book of Acts called The Upside Down Life.

0: got two men in the Bible that are placed side by side, Saul of Tarsus and Simon the magician. One had a real conversion, the other did not. And this is a reminder that time will tell if a person is really a believer. Acts chapter 9, definitely one of my favorite stories in the Bible. Verse 1, Saul was uttering threats with every breath, and he was eager to kill the Lord's followers. So he went to the high priest. He requested letters addressed to the synagogues in Damascus, asking for their cooperation in the arrest of any followers of the way. Underline that phrase, the way. He found there. He wanted to bring them, both men and women, to Jerusalem in chains. This guy was heartless. As he was approaching Damascus on this mission, a light fell from heaven and it suddenly shone down around him, and he fell to the ground and heard a voice saying, Saul, Saul, why are you persecuting me? Who are you, Lord? Saul asked. The voice replied, I am Jesus whom you are persecuting. Now get up and go into the city and you'll be told what to do. But the men who were with Saul stood speechless, for they heard the sound of someone's voice but saw no one. We'll stop there. Don't you love that story? So here's Saul. He's like a wild animal. Verse 1 says he was uttering threats. And this is an interesting phrase. It means he was ravaging people to destroy them. He was just filled with fury. In fact, Paul said in Acts 26:11, when giving his testimony, a raging fury obsessed him. And if you were to have told Saul, hey, buddy, before you get to the end of this trip, you're going to be a Christian, he would have laughed in your face. I love this description of the first century Christians in verse 2. He requested letters addressed to the synagogues asking for the cooperation in the arrest of any followers of the way. Of the way. I mentioned to you before that the Christians did not get together and decide to call themselves Christians. They were called followers of the way. They called themselves followers of the way. No doubt based on the statement of Jesus in John 14:6, where he said what? I am the, and that's right, the way, the truth, and the life. So they were followers of the way. They believed that Jesus was the way to God as we believe today. Well, most of us, or some of us, how many of you believe Jesus is the only way to a relationship with God? Raise your hand, okay? That's good, because this is a non-negotiable. And I bring this up because it's now controversial to say that. To say that there's only one way to a relationship with God, and that is through Jesus Christ. Some would say, well, that's not right. I read recently that 70% of born-again Christians were polled, and they said they did not believe that Jesus is the only way to God. My response is, are you sure you're a born-again Christian? How can you say that? Because it's so clear in Scripture how this is a non-negotiable truth. Why do I believe Jesus is the only way to the Father? Because Jesus said so. Now, it really comes down to that. Are we going to believe the Bible or not? I know it seems very open-minded of you, maybe even compassionate of you, to say, well, all roads really lead to God. And really, when you get down to it, all religions really teach the same thing, which is your way of saying, I don't know what the heck I'm talking about. Because if you take an honest look at the great religions of the world, you will see they clearly do not all teach the same thing. In fact, if you were to sum up religion in one word, it would be the word do. Do. Do this and you'll find inner peace. Do that and you'll reach nirvana. Do this other thing and you might get to heaven. If you were to sum up Christianity in one word, it would be the word done. It's done. It's finished. It's completed because of the death of Christ on the cross. So you have a choice. You can go with done or you can go with do. Do and do. Acts 4:12 says there's salvation in no one else. There's no other name under heaven given among men by which we must be saved. There were people of the way. Not a way or a better way. There were people of the only way. So it's afternoon. The sun's probably shining. Saul's on his way to kill Christians. It's a good day in the mind of Saul of Tarsus. Verse 3 says, a light fell from heaven and shone around him, and he fell to the ground. And the voice says, Saul, Saul, why are you persecuting me? I love Saul's response, who are you, Lord? Who are you? And I know that Saul's probably thinking, don't say Jesus. Don't say Jesus. Who are you, Lord? I am Jesus. That's echo. Who you are persecuting. And Saul said, don't. Obscure Homer Simpson reference in case you missed it. He realized that the very God he thought he was serving, he was in fact opposing. So Saul believes, and we're going to have to put that in freeze frame, and we'll come to that later, because now we're going to shift gears and look at the other character in our story. We have one who was converted, Saul of Tarsus. Now we have another who appears to be converted, but in fact, he is opposer, because things are not always as they appear. I was with Chuck Smith years ago, and we did a TV show together. And afterwards, we went into the little back room, and they had a whole bunch of sushi out there. So there was some wasabi. You know what wasabi is? So you take a little bit of wasabi, you mix it up in the soy sauce, and you dip your sushi in the wasabi, right? Well, so I'm there with Chuck Smith. He's looking at all this food, and he's filling his plate with sushi. I said, wow, Chuck, I didn't know you love sushi. He says, I love sushi. Great. And then he takes a big ball of wasabi, a big ball, and he pops it in his mouth. I'm like, and he turns bright red, and tears are starting to come out of his eyes, and he just stands there. And then he finally swallows it, and I said, Chuck, you're not supposed to eat that. And Chuck says, I thought it was guacamole. Oh, man, it's brutal. But a great story. Thank you, Pastor Chuck. Things are not always as they appear. That's certainly the case with Simon. Simon the sorcerer.
1: Pastor Greg Laurie will have the second half of his message in just a moment.
0: You know, I've heard people describe a trip to Israel as seeing the Bible actually come to life. Hey, everybody, Greg Laurie. And I've been to Israel many times, and I've led a lot of tours, and I have to say that's absolutely true. Listen, when you're walking on the same stones that Jesus himself walked on, well, that's something that's enriching to your faith. It's not just a travel experience. It actually energizes and enhances your study of the Bible. Think of it this way. It's a vacation with a purpose. And we're going to be taking a tour of Israel April 6 to 15, 2027. 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
1: Step right into biblical history. 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Well, Pastor Greg has been focusing on the life of Saul of Tarsus, and now he contrasts it with the story of Simon the magician, or Simon the sorcerer.
0: Little backdrop on the story before we read about it. Philip was in town, and he was praying for people, and miracles were happening. And it's a great time. Enter Simon the sorcerer. Acts chapter 8, verse 9. We're going back now. Back to Acts 8, verse 9. A man named Simon had been a sorcerer for many years, amazing the people of Samaria and claiming to be someone great. Everyone from the least to the greatest often spoke of him as the great one, the power of God. They listened closely to him because for a long time he astounded them with his magic. But now the people believed Philip's message of the good news concerning the kingdom of God and the name of Jesus Christ. As a result, many men and women were baptized. Then Simon himself believed and was baptized and began following Philip wherever he went. And he was amazed at the signs and great miracles Philip performed. So at first glance, it looks like this guy, Simon, became a believer. So Simon the magician, he was probably steeped in occultism, But he probably had some pretty cool magic tricks up his sleeve that were nothing more than sleight of hand and trickery. But whatever Simon did, he had the people eating out of his hand. He was very popular. He was even called the Great One. You're the Great One. Well, he enjoyed that. Well, along comes Philip, and Philip wrecks everything. And he preaches the gospel, and real power is now on display because there's no power that can compete with the power of the gospel because it's the power of God unto salvation. So Simon had no magic trick to match this. So we read in verse 13, he believed and was baptized. Now, was he converted? Well, I don't know. I kind of tend to doubt it for this reason. Because if you drop down to verse 20, we see that Peter showed up in town along with John, and they were performing miracles by the hand of God. And Simon said, listen, I want to buy this trick, this thing you guys are doing. I want this in my repertoire. So how much to buy this ability? Well, that didn't play well. Peter says in verse 20, may your money be destroyed with you for thinking God's gift can be bought. You have no part in this, and your heart is not right with God. Repent of your wickedness and pray to the Lord. Perhaps he will forgive you of your evil thoughts, for I can see you're full of bitter jealousy and held captive by sin. Wow. So it's a super serious charge that Peter is leveling at Simon when he says, may your money be destroyed with you. But wait, it says he believed and was baptized. Doesn't that mean he was a Christian? Not necessarily. Simon, I think, was faking a conversion because it was something he really wanted. But the Bible leaves the story open-ended. He was told to repent. Did he repent later? I don't know. Hopefully he did. But this much is true. You can say you're a Christian and not be a Christian. In John 2, we read that when Jesus was in Jerusalem at the Passover, many believed in his name when they saw the signs which he did. But then this statement, but Jesus did not commit himself to them, for he knew all men. Wait, what? Many believed in him when they saw the signs, but Jesus did not commit himself to them. You could translate it this way. Many believed in him, but he didn't believe in them. That's John 2. Right on the heels of that is John 3. Amazing insight. And what do we read in John 3? Now there was a Pharisee named Nicodemus who came to Jesus at night. And what happened with him? Well, he believed. We know that later Nicodemus became a believer, but he had this conversation with Christ. So that's a contrast. Hey, many appeared to be believing, but they were not believers. But here's this guy, the most unexpected guy, Nicodemus, a leader of the Pharisees, who actually did become a believer. We have that same picture in this story before us. Here's a man who did not want to become a believer. The last thing he wanted was Jesus. His name was Saul. He became a true Christian. Here's a man that appeared to want to be a believer, but he really did not. His name was Simon. If you're a real believer, you need to repent of your sin. That's what Peter said. He said, you need to repent of this. And repentance doesn't just mean being sorry. It means being sorry enough to stop. In closing, I wonder if I'm talking to someone that's been kicking against the goads. And by that, I mean you're kicking against the Holy Spirit. You're resisting the convicting work of the Spirit who's trying to draw you to himself. Why? Well, we get this idea that being a Christian, such a drag. Rules, regulations, absolutes. I want to just do what I want to do and go where I want to go and live the way I want to live and hang out with the people I want to hang around with. And then you go down that path and you see how empty that is. And meanwhile, Jesus is still calling you. Did it ever occur to you that God's plan for you is far better than your plan for yourself? You should be running to him, not away from him. And you could do that right now. There might be somebody that is caught in a cycle of addiction. And you've tried so many times to break free. This can be your moment where everything changes because of Jesus. Maybe there's somebody here that has been fighting with God and fighting with Christians. And that, by the way, is a losing proposition. Don't get in a fight with God. You're going to so lose. Right? As it's been said, your arms are too short to box with God. Just submit to God. His plan for you is good. He's trying to bless you. He's trying to get you on the right course. And maybe somebody here needs to get on that course. Jesus died on the cross for your sin, paid the price for every sin you've ever committed, and he will forgive you right here, right now, in a moment, if you will turn to him. Not a fake conversion like Simon, a real conversion like Saul. Let's all pray. Father, we thank you for your word to us. We know it's true. And I know there are people here that need to get right with you. And I'm praying that at this very moment, your Holy Spirit will convince them of their need for Jesus and bring them to yourself. In Jesus' name I pray. Amen.

0: 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And I know that word growing is important.
1: Yes.
0: It's full of such great insight. And let me ask you this. If a brand new believer picked up this book today, what do you hope would happen in their life over the next 6 months?
2: Yeah, I would hope that they would internalize these principles and develop disciplines. I know we don't like to hear that word these days. We want everything fast. You know, you can type in what you want and get same day delivery from Amazon. Mm. DoorDash can bring your food in an instant. Mm. You can get your information immediately. And so we look at the Christian life and we want to know what the hack is, what the shortcut is. And the reality is it doesn't work that way. The Christian life has been defined as long obedience in the same direction. And I think that we need to apply discipline, just as you use discipline to say no to dessert or discipline to go to the gym or discipline to resist temptation, etc. You need to apply discipline and say there's certain things I'm going to do every day if I feel like it or not. And one of those disciplines is I'm going to read the Bible every day. There was an old song we used to sing, read your Bible, pray every day, and you will grow in love. Remember that? Well, that's theologically correct. Read your Bible, pray every day, and you will grow in love. Psalm 1 says, happy is the man that doesn't walk in the counsel of the ungodly or stand in the way of sinners or sit in the seat of the scornful. But listen, his delight is in the word of God, and in it he meditates day and night. Start your day with the Bible. End your day with the Bible and work it in the middle of the day sometime too. And so here's a new book that we're offering. You mentioned the title, What Every Growing Christian Needs to Know. And I go into some depth, encouraging believers to study their Bibles, giving some helpful tips on how they can do that more effectively, why it will bring joy into their life. As I mentioned earlier, in Psalm 1, his delight, it says. It doesn't say his drudgery. No, his delight is in the word of the Lord. Every Christian should look forward to reading the Bible and hearing the Bible taught. So if you look forward to like listening to our broadcast and other Bible teaching shows, that's a good sign. That's an indication of spiritual growth. In fact, the very fact that you're listening right now tells me something about you. It tells me that you want to know Jesus more. It tells me that you want to grow as a Christian. So let us help you do that. And we'll rush you a copy of What Every Growing Christian Needs to Know for your gift of any size. Dave will tell you more about that now.
0: Yeah, you can get more information about the book at harvest.org. 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Well, Pastor Greg, you spoke today about having a relationship with the Lord.
1: Yeah.
0: Someone can enter into that kind of relationship with God right now, can't they?
2: Yeah, they really can. That's the amazing thing. I think people are surprised that it doesn't take years to become a Christian. It doesn't take months. It doesn't take weeks. It doesn't take days. It doesn't even take hours. You can believe on the spot. There's a story in the book of Acts of a jailer who cruelly mistreated the Apostle Paul and also Silas. And there was a moment where he saw his need for Jesus Christ and he asked this question, what do I need to do to be saved? Paul said, believe on the Lord Jesus Christ and you will be saved. And right there, that man believed. It can happen in seconds. Would you like it to happen to you? Would you like to have Christ live inside of you? Would you like to know with assurance that when you die, you will go to heaven? I'll tell you what, it can happen right now because God, he's only a prayer away. And I would like to lead you in a prayer where you can ask for his forgiveness, a prayer where you can receive Jesus Christ into your life as your Savior and Lord. So if you want Christ to come into your life, if you want him to forgive you of your sin, if you want a second chance in life, if you want to go to heaven when you die, stop what you're doing and pray after me. These words, Lord Jesus, I know I am a sinner and I'm sorry for my sin and I turn from it now and I choose to follow you from this moment forward as Savior and Lord, as God and friend. Thank you for loving me and calling me and forgiving me. In Jesus' name I pray. Amen.
0: Amen. And listen, if you have just prayed those words with Pastor Greg, the Lord has heard you and forgiven you of your sin. The Bible says Jesus is faithful and just to forgive us of our sin and cleanse us from all unrighteousness. 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Well, next time, Pastor Greg points out that we're living in a time when we can literally take the gospel to everyone on the planet. We'll talk about doing that. 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
1: 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I'm Donna Rush with SoCal's Morning Rush. 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For all the information, just go to harvest.org. You know, we were just talking about how no one is beyond God's reach, right? And that goes for these children in Mongolia that right now, as they're waking up, they are not getting ready for school, but they're getting ready to head to the garbage dump to find something to eat, to find something they could, you know, perhaps salvage and perhaps sell to get a little bit of money for their homes. It's our time right now with Todd Chapman. Hi, Todd is back today with us to share with us about this and how we can make a change for these children's lives.
3: This is our final morning to invite you to minister to the children of Ulaanbaatar, Mongolia. 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Jesus said, whatever you do for the least of these, you did for me. 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
5: You know, our last caller was, you know, bringing, you know, Israel into it, and it's Israel's fault and all this and that. But let's just say there is no nation of Israel. Everything else being the same, would we still have wars in the Middle East today? And the answer to that is yes. The same reason that we're having wars in the Middle East today, we've been having those wars for 1,000 years. And Israel wasn't a country for 900 and some of those years. You know, for people out there who just want to always blame Israel for things, okay, take Israel off the table for a minute. For 1,000 years, the same battle has been going on. And that leads to that same question. You know, when you say, should Donald Trump trust the Iranians? Why should he? People who have had that ideology have been without trust and have been violent for 1,000 years. And I think that's something that leads into the mistrust, that it's not just the individuals who are there today, it's the ideologies.
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6: Hi, I'm Pastor Steve Wilburn, Core Church Los Angeles. The Bible says in Proverbs 6:19 that God hates one who spreads strife among brothers. Listen, we're not to spread strife among God's people. If you've been hurt, I'm sorry for your pain. I know life can be hard and unforgiving, but we all face many hardships, some worse than others, for sure. 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I think a miserable person who is a Christian only has two choices. Number one, stay miserable and allow no joy to ever fill your soul. Or number two, seek the Lord to flood your soul with His love, mercy, and forgiveness. Then allow God's light to shine through you. Then people will no longer see you and your misery, but they will see our gracious Savior in you as you share His love. Check us out at corechurchla.org. That's
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1: I hope your morning is off to a great start. I'm Donna Rush with SoCal's Morning Rush. Let's just continue in God's Word together with Dr. J. Vernon McGee. 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

0: Welcome to Through the Bible. I'm Steve Schweitzer, your host on this five-year journey through God's entire Word. Now, as we near the end of our study in Matthew, Dr. J. Vernon McGee still has a lot of great teaching in store for us. So get settled on the Bible bus and open your copy of God's Word in Matthew 24 as our study of the Olivet Discourse continues. And while you find your spot, Greg's here, so we're going to open our proverbial mailbag and share a few letters with you.
1: Yeah, it is proverbial because, yes, we do get letters. Like you and I saw a couple handwritten letters sent to us the other day from Canada. That was fun. But today we're going to do one of our favorite things, which is read letters from the United States. I call them the home team because without the support from North America, this ministry could not reach out in 250-plus languages around the world.
0: Yeah, amen. Let me start with this first one from John. He wrote this to celebrate the completion of his first five-year
1: trip.
0: Yay,
1: congratulations.
0: Way to go, John. I used to listen to Through the Bible on a Christian radio station that was run by our local Christian school. Around 2000, the school changed to an all-music format. We lost many great teachers, like Dr. McGee. Then I found your app, and I officially started my ride on the Bible bus in June. I consider this recent five-year journey completed on April 2nd, 2026, and I'm primed to ride as long as the Lord has me on this earth. The past 5 years has brought tremendous growth. I used to skip the conversations and fast forward to the teaching. Oh, John.
1: Hey, John, come on.
0: What are you doing?
1: Give us your number. We'll give you a call.
0: Okay,
1: I continue.
0: The Lord convicted me of missing out on the blessing and not praying for my fellow Christians. I also began to give monthly support and join the World Prayer Team. I have several friends which I am either directly mentoring or asking questions. I've invited them to this new journey with me. I can't tell you how much your program means to me. Life has been very rocky at points. I was a prodigal son. But the Lord is gracious. Blessings in the name of Jesus.
1: Wow. Great letter. Great to hear from you, John. We are just teasing. You can forward through the intros to the program. The ones where it's just Steve. But when I'm here, come on, man. Come on.
0: Fair enough. Okay. How about this one from Amy?
1: We would love to hear from Amy. And she says this. Hello. I live outside of Pittsburgh. I was so ecstatic to begin the five-year journey with you. I jumped on the Bible bus regularly a couple of years ago while I was walking at lunch. The program counseled me through a very difficult time. I had heard the program years ago and was drawn in by Pastor McGee's voice. My Nana and Pop-Pop have the same accent, and it soothed me to hear God's Word read and studied. I shared through the Bible with everyone. Pastor McGee's honesty and integrity with God's Word shine through. Most of all, his compassion in sharing his personal testimony throughout his life is what draws me deeply into the sanctuary of God's presence. His relationship with his earthly father, his marriage, and his loss of a child have touched the depths of my soul. Thank you all for being steadfast in continuing to share the program throughout the decades.
0: Such an encouragement, Amy. And, you know, one of the things that struck me, she says, the program counseled me through a very difficult time. And it wasn't like the program was specifically tailored to your unique situation.
1: Yes.
0: Instead, God's Word is our ultimate counselor. And if you're studying it and going through it month after month, Genesis to Revelation, you will get counsel from God's Word, even though it's not specifically tailored to your situation, because it's there.
1: And even though we were teasing John about not listening to the intros, seriously, apart from listening to you and me, we want you to hear these letters, because the letters from all over the world prove the point you just made.
0: Yeah.
1: Because people talk about practical situations where God's Word taught on through the Bible has changed their life.
0: Yeah, and I think it's important for us to have a perspective that there are Christians all over the world that need our prayer.
1: Yes.
0: And we get such great letters of specific people, and you can specifically pray for them and be blessed. And the blessing you will get meeting these people in heaven, I can hardly wait.
1: Yes, I know.
0: Greg, pray for us as we begin.
1: Father, you're doing great things through your Word, and we honor and praise you for that. We pray as we study now, you'll do great things in our lives. In Jesus' name, amen.
0: Here's Dr. J. Vernon McGee with our study of Matthew 24 on Through the Bible.
2: Back to the 24th of Matthew, we go today to the Olivet Discourse, and our Lord has now answered two questions. What is the sign of the end of the age? It's the great tribulation, and the thing that triggers it will be the appearance of the abomination of desolation, whatever that is, probably the image of the Antichrist, but I'm not looking for that. hope you are not, and we're looking for the Lord from heaven. That's for the church. Now, the sign of his coming to the earth, it'd be like lightning. It'll be a public display. And the sign of the Son of Man in heaven, apparently, that Shekinah glory will hover over the earth right before he comes to the earth. Now we got down to the place here in the 32nd verse, and I'd like to turn and pick up at that point where he gives the parable of the fig tree. I'm reading now verse 32 of chapter 24. Now learn a parable of the fig tree. When its branch is yet tender and putteth forth leaves, ye know that summer is nigh. So likewise ye, when ye shall see all these things, know that it is near even at the doors. Now I cannot see how the fig tree could be anything other than the nation Israel. I think the vine and the fig tree represent this nation. There are certainly trees and a vine that grow in abundance in that land. Even after all that's happened to that land, the thing that impressed me were fig trees up north of Jerusalem and vineyards south of Jerusalem, right south of Bethlehem. Believe me, friends, they got vineyards. Not as many as Southern California or of the San Joaquin Valley in California, but it's not as big a place. It certainly is filled with vineyards, and that is the thing that identifies the land at least, and I think he's speaking of the nation that occupies that land. Now he says, when the branch is yet tender, putteth forth leaves, ye know that summer's nigh. So likewise ye, when ye shall see all these things, know that it is near, even at the doors. Now, this is the warning he gives to them. Verily I say unto you, this generation shall not pass till all these things be fulfilled. Now, this generation could refer to the race, that is, the nation Israel, or it could refer to the generation then living. One generation of what, 20 years? I think they count about that. This takes place in a much briefer time than 20 years. My feeling is it could refer to either, but I much prefer that it refers to the race, that this nation will not pass away. Haman was never able to destroy them, neither was Pharaoh, and Hitler did not succeed, and today no dictator will be able to exterminate these people. God will see to that. Now he goes on, verse 35, to confirm it by saying, heaven and earth shall pass away, but my word shall not pass away. And he says, you can just underscore what I've said, because heaven and earth may pass away, but my words will not. And heaven and earth will pass away, and there'll be a new one. But the word of God, he's not going to change it, friends. It's going to stand throughout the eternal ages. May add to it, but he's certainly not going to change what he's given to us. Verse 36, but of that day and hour knoweth no man, no, not the angels of heaven, but my Father only. And the important thing, the day and hour, although they know they're drawing near to the period, they cannot give the day nor the hour. And I'm of the opinion, since we've had so many in our day that try to pinpoint it, they'll have them in that day that'll try to even bring it down to the hour. And they'll know something is coming, but they'll not know at the moment it will come. Now he uses here the illustration of Noah in the past. But as the days of Noah were, so shall also the coming of the Son of Man be. He'll come in a day like the days of Noah. For as in the days that were before the flood, they were eating and drinking, marrying and giving in marriage, until the day that Noah entered into the ark, and knew not until the flood came and took them all away, so shall also the coming of the Son of Man be. Now, the days of Noah were days of gross immorality, days when every thought and imagination of man's heart was evil, and evil continually, we're told. But when our Lord says, as it was in the days of Noah, he just says that they were eating and drinking. Well, is there anything wrong with eating and drinking? I don't think so. I mean, we're told to whatever you do, whether it be to eat or drink, do to the glory of God. And we can do that today. Why is that evil? Well, these people were not doing it to the glory of God. In fact, they were eating and drinking as if God did not exist. Like the little boy that was invited out for dinner, first time in his life. Of course, it was just next door, but to him it was a highlight. And his mother practically had to chain him all that day to keep him from making a beeline to go over the fence to go next door. And finally, why, the time came and she got him ready and washed his face, and he made a beeline to get next door. It was a new experience for him. He'd never been away from home on his own. And when they sat down at the table to eat, why, he had come out of a Christian home, and this was a non-Christian home, and so he just automatically, little fella, bowed his head. And all of a sudden, he discovered nothing was happening as far as returning thanks was concerned, but they sure were passing the food, and he didn't want to miss it, and he just opened his eyes and looked, and not having any inhibitions, he said, "Don't you folk here thank God for your food?" It was embarrassing for a moment, but the lady of the house said, "No," said, "we don't." Little fella thought a moment, and he said, "You're just like my dog," says, "you just start in." A lot of people today just start in, don't they? There are multitudes of people today sat down at their meal and will sit down three times a day, receive a meal that comes from the hand of God. And this year, we're told, 2.5 million of people are going to starve to death in this world. But you and I have plenty today. And we have plenty, and the godless have plenty. Because God's not judging them today. They have plenty, and they're not thanking God. In the days of Noah, they'll be eating and drinking. Here they are right on the verge of the coming of Christ. They're living as if it's never going to take place. And there are people living like that today. And then he says they're marrying and giving in marriage. That is all right, isn't it, to be married? Well, they were acting as if God did not exist. Oh, I guess they had a church wedding, but it was very meaningless. It didn't mean a thing to them. And they did it right up to the day that Noah entered into the ark. They lived as if God did not exist. They did not believe that he was coming to this earth again. They were scorners. They ridiculed the fact that he's coming. They knew not until the flood came, took them all away. So shall also the coming of the Son of Man be. Then shall two be in the field, the one shall be taken and the other left. Two women shall be grinding at the mill, the one shall be taken and the other left. Now somebody said to me, "Well, preacher, you finally painted yourself into a corner. You said the church and the rapture's not in the Olivet Discourse, and look, here it is. There'll be two in the field, one will be taken and the other left. Women grinding at the mill, one will be taken, the other left." I have news for you. He's still not talking about the rapture. This is not the rapture. What makes you think it's the rapture? Well, it's one taken, the other left. Isn't that rapture? Oh, no, my friend, not at all. After all, what's he talking about? As it was in the days of Noah. Well, how was it in the days of Noah? Who was taken away and who was left? They knew not until the flood came and took them all away. What? Those that perished. This is no rapture of taking the church out of the world. This is removing from the earth by judgment those that are not going to enter the kingdom. One will be taken away, the other left. Left for what? To enter into the millennial kingdom. That's the picture that we have here. It's not rapture at all. Really, I didn't paint myself into a corner after all. Now will you notice verse 42? Watch therefore. Now that is the important word. Watch therefore. And that, I think, is a little different than the watching that the child of God is to do today, looking for the Lord to come. Today, it's a comforting hope. There's a note of fear, anxiety in that day. They'll say, "Would God it were night when it's morning." And they'll, "Would God it were morning when it's night." So that there's anxiety in that day, but today we're to wait for the Lord from heaven. Now, somebody's going to say, "But you're splitting hairs, aren't you?" Oh, no, I'm not. The word watch in the Old Testament, and I've looked it up in Hebrew, and it has about 17 different meanings. And we have only one word, but actually watching today has different meanings altogether. Let me illustrate. Now, here's a man that's going to go deer hunting, and he goes with his gang at the usual time of the year, and he goes up to that same spot, and they camp out at night, get up the next morning, and he goes up, and right over the hogback on the hill at a trunk of an old tree that's down there, why, he takes his usual place because the deer come across there, and he sits and waits. After a while, he hears a noise in a bush. He thinks it may be a deer, and he lifts his rifle and he waits. And believe me, it better not even be a deer hunter because he's apt to shoot him. But he's watching, you see, for a deer. Now, about 2 weeks later, you meet this same man down on the street at the main street corner in your town. And you see him there. He's looking down this street, looking down that street. And you know he's waiting for somebody. And he sure is watching. You go up to him and you say, well, who are you looking for? Oh, he says, my wife. She's 45 minutes late. You see, he's watching for a deer again, but it's different deer, but he's watching in a little different way. Before he had his deer gun. Now he sort of wishes he had it with him again. She's 45 minutes late, but it's against the law for him to shoot her in no open season. So he doesn't have his deer gun. He's watching in a different way, you see. Now that's two different ways. Let me mention another. Suppose a month or two after that, you go to the hospital and you pass a room and you see him and his wife sitting there by a bedside of a little child. And the little child has a burning fever, and the doctor says the crisis will come about midnight, and they're watching. My friend, that's a different type of watching than watching for a deer or waiting for his wife on a corner. That's with anxiety. I think it's something like that. Watch therefore, for ye know not what hour your Lord doth come. But know this, that if the goodman of the house had known in what watch the thief would come, he would have watched and would not have suffered his house to be broken up. Therefore be ye also ready, for in such an hour as ye know not, the Son of Man cometh. Who then is a faithful and wise servant, whom his Lord hath made ruler over his household, to give them meat in due season? Now, what he's doing in the rest of the Olivet Discourse are giving parables to illustrate the attitude of folk to his coming and what'll happen when he does come. Now, I'm going to drop down to chapter 25, because we must finish this chapter today in the Olivet Discourse, and I'll just have to hit high points here, as you can see. But the attitude of some will be that, well, my Lord delays his coming, so he just goes on living carelessly. Well, God's going to judge him when he comes. In other words, in that day, and this is a great principle, we ought to live our life in the light of the fact we're to stand in the presence of Christ. And did you notice I didn't say in light of the coming of Christ? Now, I don't care whether he's coming as 100 years from today or 1,000 years. You and I are to stand in his presence. And whether you're saved or lost, you're going to stand in his presence. If you're saved, you will have to give an account of your life to see whether you receive a reward. And if you're lost, you'll stand there to be judged. So every person should live his life in light of the fact he's to stand in the presence of the Lord. Now, that's the big emphasis here in the Olivet Discourse. Therefore, it has an application to us. But the interpretation, I trust we've made clear, is not for us. Now, we come to chapter 25, and we read here this parable of the 10 virgins. Now, this is the basis of those who believe in what is known as the partial rapture, that only some will be taken out of the world. The partial rapture group made up of a lot of very fine people. When I first became pastor in Nashville, Tennessee, there was a wonderful Bible class there. And they supported me in getting Bible conferences into Nashville. And they had been taught from the beginning by a teacher who believed in the partial rapture. And very candidly, I feel the partial rapture ministers to spiritual snobbery. That is, I never met one of that group that didn't think he's with the 5 wise virgins. I never met a foolish virgin in all my life. They're all wise, that crowd. And as I talked with them and worked with them, I had a feeling that they were not sure that I was one of them. I'm sure that they could have classified me as one of the foolish ones. But it does lead to spiritual snobbery. And I thank God when they rapture takes place, every believer's going out, and we're all going out, nobody on the basis of merit. We're all leaving because of the grace of God. He saves us by grace. He keeps us by grace. He'll take us out of this world by grace, and when we've been there 10 million years, we'll be there by the grace of God, my friend. So that the 10 virgins do not refer to the church. It refers to the nation Israel. My friend, if you just let our Lord talk to these men who were his apostles with this background, they raised several questions, let him answer them and don't make him talk to you about something altogether different. You're interrupting him, as it were. Let him say what he wants to say to those to whom he wants to say it, and let us just listen, and the application is for us, but not the interpretation. Let's notice now. Then shall the kingdom of heaven be likened unto 10 virgins, which took their lamps and went forth to meet the bridegroom. Now, the Peshitta, which is not even a manuscript, it's what's known as an uncial, not a good one. The thing about it that makes it good, it's in the Syriac of that day, is that it certainly reveals the customs of the day. And I would not recommend it at all, but I would say that it reveals the customs of the day. Now, in that translation, they meet the bridegroom and the bride, so that he's coming from the marriage to the marriage supper. Now, those of you that were with me in Revelation know that I made the statement, tried to sustain it from Revelation, that the marriage takes place in heaven, the marriage supper takes place on this earth. And I'd like to refer you to a statement in the Gospel of Luke that I'm sure illustrates this in Luke, the 12th chapter, verse 35. Here, again, he's giving warnings and parables, and he says, let your loins be girded about, and your lights burning, and ye yourselves like unto men that wait for their Lord when he will return from the wedding, that when he cometh and knocketh, they may open unto him immediately. Now, you see, the wedding has taken place. The bride is with him. And, of course, if he's coming from the wedding here in the Gospel of Luke, the bride's with him. No man ever went on a honeymoon by himself. If he did, it wasn't a honeymoon. And so here, it's the bridegroom that's bringing the bride with him. And they're waiting on earth for him to come. You see, while the great tribulation is going on the earth, why, he's yonder in heaven with the church. And he's coming now with the church. And we find that 5 of them were wise, 5 were foolish. This is the attitude toward his coming now to the earth. They that were foolish took their lamps, took no oil with them, but the wise took oil in their vessels with their lamps. Now, I believe that the oil is the Spirit of God. And I think, again, in that day, as it was in his day, there'll be a lot of phonies. He called them hypocrites. They'll have a lamp, but no oil. While the bridegroom tarried, they all slumbered and slept. And at midnight, there was a cry made, behold, the bridegroom cometh, go ye out to meet him. Then all those virgins arose, trimmed their lamps. They all slept, but some were genuine, you see. Some had oil. The others did not have the Holy Spirit. Now, I believe that that is the interpretation of this. And he concludes it by saying, verse 13, watch therefore, for ye know neither the day nor the hour wherein the Son of Man cometh. And it's the day nor the hour now, you see, not the year or the century. The day and the hour, and the attitude during this period is to watch. That is the important thing for them to do. Now he has another parable. Verse 14, the kingdom of heaven is as a man traveling into a far country, called his own servants, delivered unto them his goods. One he gave 5 talents, 2 talents, 1 talent. Every man, according to his several ability, straightway took his journey. Now the key to this, of course, and it's for that day, I think the pounds that he gives in the Gospel of Luke is more applicable to us today. But there's a great principle in both of them, of course. He's judging every man according to his ability. And he's to use the talents. Now, the talent is not a talent. It may be that God has given you a wonderful open door. And candidly, friends, you don't know how many times I have to go to the Lord and tell him that I want to use it, whether I'm 1 talent, 2 talent, I don't know which it is, but whatever it is, I sure want to use it right. I don't want to put it in a napkin. I don't want to sit on the sideline. I don't want to bury my talent. There's a great principle here in light of the fact you're going to stand in his presence and have to give an account. Now, I'll have to leave off there today. I did not quite finish even today this wonderful Olivet Discourse. We conclude it next time and go into chapter 26. Until then, may God richly bless you, my beloved.
0: 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I'm Steve Schwetz, and I'll meet you back here as the Bible bus rolls along.

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1: 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I'm Donna Rush with

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1: In fact, there are about 150 more kids on our list outside that gate of the school who we together can get inside. $150 per child. 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And thank you, dear KKLA family. Coming up next here on SoCal's Morning Rush, it's Grace to You with John MacArthur.
2: 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Here's a blast from the past from Warren Duffy.
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1: Oh, yes, we can always pray in the mighty name of Jesus. Amen. I'm Donna Rush with SoCal's Morning Rush. Time to listen in to Grace to You with John MacArthur. 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
9: We believe in this vicarious substitutionary sacrifice of Jesus Christ for sinners. We believe that he was cut off out of the land of the living for the transgression of God's people to whom the stroke was due. He took our stroke, our judgment. We believe that. That's why we're saved. This is the gospel.
10: Welcome to Grace to You with John MacArthur. I'm your host, Phil Johnson. Some years ago, a well-known pastor challenged the fundamental biblical concept that Jesus took the place of sinners on the cross. That is, that Jesus was a substitute, paying a penalty he did not deserve. That's the wrong way to look at Calvary, according to this pastor. If God the Father punished his son that way, he said, it would be, quote, cosmic child abuse.

0: Well, what do you think? Was it fair that Jesus was punished for the sins of everyone who would ever believe in him, even though he never committed any sin himself? What exactly was going on at the cross? How do you make sense of something so heinous, so unfair, so undeserved? John MacArthur's message today can help answer those important questions. So follow along now as we continue John's study from Isaiah 53, called The Gospel According to God.
1: Open your Bible to the 53rd chapter of Isaiah. When we began this study, I introduced to you the fact that the truth in this chapter would answer the most important, essential, vital, critical question that can ever be asked. That this chapter would provide the answer to the most weighty, serious, meaningful query of all. That the question this chapter answers is more important than any other question. It is more important than all other questions combined. It is infinitely more important than all other questions combined. And in fact, the question that this answers is the question for which the Bible was written. The Bible was written to answer this question that is preeminently answered in this very chapter. What is the question? The question is this: how can a sinner be forgiven fully and reconciled to holy God and thus escape eternal hell and enter eternal heaven? That is the question of all questions. And since every human being will live forever, either in eternal hell or eternal heaven, that is the question that is most desperately needing to be answered. How can a sinner be forgiven fully, reconciled to holy God, so as to escape eternal hell and enter eternal heaven? That is the supreme moral question. It is the supreme spiritual question. It is the supreme religious question for which no system of morality, no mystical spirituality, and no religion has an answer other than Christianity. And the Bible is written to give that answer. If you take that question and that answer out of the Bible is like any other book. It is for this question and this answer that Holy Scripture was revealed. And as far as the Old Testament is concerned, it is nowhere answered more clearly than in Isaiah 53. That makes this a pinnacle chapter in the Old Testament. This is the Mount Everest of the Old Testament. It is a Holy Spirit-inspired prophecy of the meaning of the death and resurrection of Jesus Christ 700 years before he came. When we introduced the series, I told you that some commentators through the years have called it the fifth gospel. I wouldn't call it that. I would call it the first gospel. And Matthew is number two. And Mark is number three. And Luke is number four. And John is number five. This is the first gospel. This is an account of the God-man who came into the world to die for sinners, rose again to provide salvation, and has been exalted to heaven. It is not only the first gospel, I would even be so bold as to say this is the first epistle. The first epistle. You can put this one right after the book of Acts, right before Romans. Because the message here is not only the same message you read in the four Gospels, but it is the same interpretation of the Gospels that you find in the writings of Paul and Peter and John. And thus, it is a demonstration without parallel in the Old Testament of divine authorship. For here is the record of the life and death by crucifixion, by piercing, and burial of the Lord Jesus Christ. 700 years ahead of time with details. And here is the New Testament interpretation of that death and resurrection that says exactly what we read in the epistles of the New Testament. The words of this glorious chapter, chapter 53, are all in the past tense. And while it is a prophecy of the future, it is not in particular primarily a prophecy of the events of the life of Christ. It is first a prophecy of the final conversion of Israel, when in the future, as Zechariah put it, they look on the one they've pierced and mourn for him as an only son, and the spirit of grace and supplication comes upon them, and a fountain of cleansing is opened to them, and they come to know God. That's what Zechariah 12 and 13 say is going to happen in the future. The promise of God in Ezekiel 36 is the future salvation of Israel. It is repeated in Jeremiah 31. And it is affirmed in Zechariah 12, 13, and 14. That's where Paul draws down what he says in Romans 11, that all Israel will be saved. The prophet Isaiah is given a vision of that future salvation of Israel at the end of human history, right before the coming of Jesus Christ, when they look back on him whom they have pierced, and they see him for who he really is. And they embrace him as Lord and Savior, are cleansed from their sins, saved, and come into the true knowledge of God. When that happens in the future, these are the words they will say. This is their confession. That's why all the verbs are in the past tense and the pronouns are plural. This is Israel making its confession in the future. And while the confession here is the future confession of Israel that brings salvation to the nation, it is also the same confession made by every Jew and Gentile since Christ, by which we are saved. Someday Israel will make this confession. We've already made it. We have already acknowledged that he was pierced for our transgressions, crushed for our iniquities. We've already acknowledged the Lord caused the iniquity of us all to fall on him. We acknowledge that it pleased the Lord to crush him because he was a guilt offering. We get that. We believe that. We believe in the vicarious substitutionary sacrifice of Jesus Christ for sinners. We believe that he was cut off out of the land of the living for the transgression of God's people to whom the stroke was due. He took our stroke, our judgment. We believe that. That's why we're saved. This is the gospel. This confession is the heart of salvation theology. Here is the doctrine of justification by the imputation of our sins to the righteous one, the servant of Jehovah, who becomes the substitutionary sacrifice, dying in our place, taking the punishment meted out by God for our sins and for all the sins of all who will ever believe in him. And one day the Jews will say this, and we've already said it. He was pierced through for our transgressions. He was crushed for our iniquities. The punishment for our well-being fell on him, and by his scourging, his stripes, we're healed. Someday the Jews will say, the Lord has caused the iniquity of us all to fall on him. Someday they will say, for the transgression of my people to whom the stroke was due, he was cut off. Someday they will say that. And listen, until someone says that, they cannot be saved. There is no other way to be saved. There are preachers, pastors, who are happy to announce that the Jews can be saved today without Christ. That is not true. Any Jew or any Gentile can be saved today, but no one can be saved apart from this confession. We rejoice that someday the nation will make that confession in a great work of sovereign grace, when God, through his Holy Spirit of grace, comes upon them, regenerates them. They look back, they see Christ, they reverse the decision that they have been making for 2,000 years, and they embrace him as Savior. This is their confession. This is my confession. This is your confession. It doesn't stop at the cross. We also, along with them, confess that even though he was a guilt offering, verse 10, he will see his offspring. He will prolong his days. The good pleasure of the Lord will prosper in his hand. And as a result of the anguish of his soul, he will see it and be satisfied. The confession also includes his resurrection. If he is dead, how can he see his offspring? How can he prolong his days? How can he accomplish the good pleasure of the Lord and see and be satisfied? Only if he rises from the dead. We confess that not only did Jesus die, but he rose again. Romans 10, if you believe in your heart that God raised him from the dead and confess him as Lord, you'll be saved. That's what we believe. That's how we see it. That's how the Jews will see it. But that's not in and of itself the last word. Are we right? Are we right? Listen, this understanding of the doctrine of justification, substitutionary vicarious atonement, has been under attack since the New Testament time. It is under attack today. There are theologians who deny the substitutionary atonement of Jesus Christ as a provision for the sins of all who will ever believe individually. There is always a battle over this doctrine. In fact, it appeared as if the battle was lost for 1,000 years until the Reformation recovered it. Did we get it right? Is what we read here, this future confession of the Jews, is this an accurate understanding of the cross? Is this an accurate understanding of the meaning of the death of Christ and his resurrection? And not only his death and resurrection, but his exaltation. Because according to chapter 52:13, he will be high, he will be lifted up, he will be greatly exalted, he will startle many nations, he will silence, he will shut the mouths of all the world's monarchs because he will be so superior to them. That speaks not only of his coming the first time to die, but his coming the second time to reign. Did the Jews get it right? Do they see it correctly? Is that just the way we see it? Or is that the way God sees it? How does God see the cross? Well, we know from the beginning of this text, chapter 52, verses 13 to 15, that God is the speaker. Behold, my servant, my slave, Ebed, the slave of Jehovah, which has been the title of Messiah all the way back to chapter 42. So we know that God here is the speaker, first person, and he is describing the career of the Messiah, his slave, and he says he will succeed, he will be high and lifted up, greatly exalted, he will startle many nations. So it speaks of his exaltation and his sovereignty. In verse 14, the one in the middle, it speaks of his disfigurement, his marring, his scarring, and it'll be worse than any human. His form will be more despicable, more disfigured than any man. So he is telling us that the career of his servant who is to come will include glory and suffering. That's an enigma to the Jews. I was reading a book that was describing what the rabbis think and have thought through history about this portion of Scripture. And they were on the horns of this enigma. How can the Messiah be exalted and glorified and disfigured more than any man? And the machinations that they went through throughout their history, all the way past the time of Christ, all the way up to the modern day, to try to explain how this can describe Messiah, are almost infinite. How do you resolve that? Well, chapter 53 resolves it simply by saying, before he will be exalted, he will be humbled. We understand that. His first coming is to be disfigured and executed. His second coming is to reign and rule. That's how we understand it. But is that consistent with the way God understands it? After all, it's God's perspective that matters. The problem of salvation, the problem of forgiveness, the problem of reconciliation, the problem of eternal life, or the issue of eternal life is not about how we view things. It isn't the final court to say this is how we view it. The final court is to see how God views it. I want God's view of the death of Christ and the resurrection of Christ. And so we have that in the last two verses of this amazing chapter. Starting in the middle of verse 11, God speaks. The pronouns all change. They go from being plural to singular. The verbs go from being past tense to future. It goes from the Jews as a nation looking back to the cross to God speaking, looking forward to the cross. And what is God's view? Listen, starting with by His knowledge, verse 11. By His knowledge, the righteous one, my servant, will justify the many, as he will bear their iniquities. Therefore, I will allot him a portion with the great, and he will divide the booty with the strong, because he poured out himself to death and was numbered with the transgressors. Yet he himself bore the sin of many and interceded for the transgressors. Those are the very words of God, solving the enigma of verses 13 to 15 in chapter 52. This is God's view. The pronouns, my and I. The verbs, future. God personally speaking, predicting the very reality that the Jews will confess. He is predicting the death of the righteous one. He is predicting that he will pour himself out to death. He is predicting that it will be a sin-bearing death, that he will bear the sins of the many, and that by that he will justify the many. That is the doctrine of vicarious substitutionary atonement, justification by imputation. That is the great doctrine that has been confessed by the future generation of Jews and by all of us, and God affirms it. God affirms it. God affirms the deity of His servant when in verse 11 He identifies Him as the righteous one. The righteous one. I'll say more about that in a moment. He affirms His humanity when He speaks of Him pouring out Himself to death and being included among the transgressors. But mostly he refers to His vicarious substitutionary sacrificial atonement when he says in verse 11, he will bear their iniquities, and in verse 12, he bore the sin of many. He even affirms His resurrection because he will allot him a portion with the great and divide the spoil with the strong. He affirms His mediation, His intercession. In the last line, he interceded for the transgressors. So here is a word from Yahweh, a word from Jehovah, declaring the answer to life's supreme question, how can a sinner be forgiven fully and reconciled to God, being delivered therefore from eternal hell to eternal heaven? The answer of God is through the death of the righteous one who dies in the sinner's place, paying in full the penalty for sin. This is God's affirmation. Let's look more closely at it. As I said, God is the speaker, Yahweh, God the Father is the speaker again, and He introduces His servant again. My servant, He calls him in verse 11, and that's what He called him when He introduced him back in 52:13. My servant, the servant of Jehovah, that messianic title we're familiar with. But I want to focus at the righteous one, the righteous one. There is only one who could bear that title, one in this world, one human, one man who could bear that title, the righteous one. And that is such a marvelous Old Testament designation of the Messiah that it was familiar to the New Testament believers who knew the Old Testament. For example, Peter preaches this great sermon in the third chapter of Acts, and he draws down that title. He says, the God of Abraham, Isaac, and Jacob, the God of our fathers, has glorified His slave Jesus, the one whom you delivered and disowned in the presence of Pilate when he had decided to release him. But you disowned the holy and righteous one, the righteous one. He's the only righteous one. Stephen preached that great sermon before he was crushed beneath the bloody stones. And he says, which of the prophets did your fathers not persecute? To the Jews. They killed those who had previously announced the coming of the Righteous One. The Righteous One. That had become a messianic title. In the 22nd chapter, Paul reiterates his testimony about the Damascus Road, and he says, I went to the house of Ananias, and Ananias spoke to me about the Righteous One. Back then to the 53rd chapter, God also establishes this title here by calling his servant the Righteous One, the only one who was holy, harmless, undefiled, separate from sinners, in whom there was no sin, of whom he said, this is my beloved Son, in whom I am what? Well pleased. So here is God speaking of his Son, his slave, the Righteous One, and he says this, by his knowledge he will justify the many. The many, meaning those who believe. The many, meaning the people of God. The many, meaning those for whose sins he died and atoned. He will justify, that is, he will provide righteousness for them. He, by his sacrifice, by taking on their sins, will be able to grant them his righteousness. We understand the doctrine of justification, that he dies, the Righteous One, to justify many sinners.
0: 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It's Friday and Saturday, September 25th and 26th at New Community Church in Chesterfield, Missouri. 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And now for the entire Grace to You staff, I'm Phil Johnson. Be back tomorrow as we continue John MacArthur's study, The Gospel According to God. It's another half hour of unleashing God's truth one verse at a time on Grace to You.
2: Grace to You with John MacArthur was sponsored by Grace to You and was pre-recorded. 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I'm Donna Rush with SoCal's Morning Rush.
3: I'll tell you one thing that's true, and that's that Jesus loves the little children. Yes, he told the disciples, let the children come to me when they were trying to keep them away from him. And Todd Chapman is here with me with Holt International, our final day together, talking about these children who are right now living a life in the garbage dump, foraging for food, when where they would really like to be is in what's known as the Jesus School to them.
4: Yeah, these are kids in the largest city in the country of Mongolia, which is one of the coldest. I just learned this yesterday, actually. I knew it was cold there, but it's like the coldest northernmost city on the face of planet Earth.
3: Wow. Yeah.
4: It's brutally cold there. So can you imagine as a young child in the middle of winter, instead of going to school, you're climbing around on a mountain of garbage looking for tin cans and bottles, maybe some food that you can help feed your family. That's the level of poverty these families live in. But today, you can give a gift to Holt International and get a child off the garbage dump and into the Jesus School, where they get an education, they get one guaranteed healthy meal a day, and most importantly, in terms of their future, they get that education.
3: Yes.
4: And so we get to do that today. It's our final morning. $150 provides for one child, and we're asking for five people to give in the next 30 minutes, Donna, so we can send five more kids to school.
3: Yes. All right, Rory, thank you for jumping in on the phone this morning. 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
3: I am so thankful for you on this thankful Thursday. I'm Donna Rush with SoCal's Morning Rush. 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
9: Job had lost everything: his wealth, his children, his health. And the friends who traveled far to comfort him, they made everything worse. Yesterday on Insight for Living, Chuck Swindoll introduced us to Zophar, the third and perhaps harshest of Job's so-called comforters, a man who traded sympathy for sarcasm and compassion for condemnation. In today's study, Chuck continues to recount this heart-rending story, picking up in chapters 11 through 14, where Job finally pushes back against his insensitive friends. Chuck titled his message, "When Rebuke and Resistance Collide."
10: Zophar makes an error in judgment that commonly occurs among legalists. He does acknowledge the infinitude and greatness of God. That's correct. He urges Job to understand such truths and to realize their implications, and that's necessary. Not in this case, but normally it would be necessary. That could be helpful. But then, with veiled arrogance, he exhorts Job to fall in line, implying that he knows what Job won't admit. Men and women, be awfully careful about telling other people they're going through what they're going through because they're sinful. Be very careful about that. If you don't have the evidence and if you don't have the proof, you're terribly close to serving as a judge. And people are sometimes implicated in a wrong where they themselves are innocent. Be really careful about generalizations. Guard yourself from taking a role of prophet and priest, as Zophar does with Job. Some of you are very intelligent. You have a great grasp of God's word, and I commend you for that. Prove it by your restraint. And by the way, if one of your youngsters is wayward and you're just eating your heart out because you raised them right and they're going wrong, remember, the one who has done the most perfect job of being a parent has the most wayward kids, and that's God. Isn't that a relief? Remember how far, remember the tether he let you have when you were going wrong and when I was going wrong and times in our lives? And isn't it amazing how the Lord, in long suffering, and finally one day said, that's enough, boom! And, you know, like a dog on a clothesline, and it runs out of chain and you kind of jerks a snot out of him when he goes, I guess I shouldn't run that far next time. And it's amazing how God can do that. Well, Job says, okay, that's enough. Job responds, and we've got to admire him. By the way, it's a good time for me to tell you a story. When our older son, Kurt, was in high school, he played flute. And the flute section sat in that particular band in front of the trombone section. Kurt was a lower classman, and there was an upper classman who was not only further along in grade, but he was a bigger boy and played trombone. And if you know trombone, you know it has a spit valve right on the end of the slide. And you got to be careful where you blow your spit, okay? And professionals don't just go all over unless they're in high school and they're upperclassmen. And so this fellow puts his finger on the spit valve and goes and blows a spit all over Kurt's arm. So Kurt tells me about it later. He said, so Dad, I told him, don't do that anymore. Don't blow the spit on me. Well, that kid couldn't wait to work up more spit. I mean, he would just... So he fills up his slide with it, and he... Kurt says, you know, you're going to wish you hadn't done that if you do that one more time. Boy, it gets good. Come back next Sunday, I'll tell you what he did. No. The third time, the guy goes, and Kurt goes, and hits the bell of the trombone and drives the mouthpiece through the teeth of the kid. And now he looks like the opposite of Bugs Bunny, you know. He goes, oh, blood and everything. Kurt continues to play flute. It's amazing. It's the last time the kid blew his spit on him. Remarkable. I would love to go further with that story, but I'm going to stop there. Chapter 12, Job goes, come. You're not going to keep talking to me like that. Fellow Christian, listen to me. You're not a doormat placed before the heels of every legalist that comes down the pike. You are neither ignorant nor unimportant. You are a child of God. No one has the right to shame you or take advantage of you. No one. Job responds, having learned a little sarcasm from his friends, truly then, you are the people. By the way, it's plural, so y'all. Truly then, y'all are the people. And with all y'all's wisdom, it's going to die when you die. Oh, what a shame. You three guys are going to die and there won't be any more wisdom left. Isn't that a great line? Truly, you are unbelievable. As he's scratching his sores and trying to survive. Look at verse 3. But I have intelligence as well as you, and I am not inferior to any one of you. I love that. You're not going to keep blowing the spit on me. Who does not know the things you've told me about the living God? Gentlemen, I am your age. I've been there and back. And in your eyes, I'm a joke, verse 4. He called it what it was. They didn't have the gall to call him what they thought of him. I am a joke to my friends. I am the one who called on God and he answered him. I am the just and blameless one. I am the one you think of as a joke. Are there worse insults in life than being seen in the eyes of another as a joke? Maybe not. Probably worse than being seen as a pawn is to be seen as a joke. Me, the one who has talked with the living God, me, the one who understands who he is and what he is about, I am a joke in your eyes. He who is at ease holds calamity in contempt as prepared for those whose feet slip. And then he goes into the whole subject of the control of God, and he asks him to visit the beast of the field and the birds of the air, verse 7, and the fish of the sea, verse 8. Who among these does not know that the hand of the Lord has done this? It is of God, Zophar and Bildad and Eliphaz. Listen to me. It is of God. You can't explain it. I can't explain it. But the beasts of the field acknowledge, built within them are all of these God controls. And they would be able, if they could speak our language, to tell you their story. He gets into he sort of gets a roll on, if you will, beginning at verse 16 down through 24. Look carefully at the list of things. With him are strength and sound wisdom. The misled and the misleader belong to him. He makes counselors walk barefoot, makes fools of judges. Who's in charge here? It's the living God. He loosens the bond of kings and binds their loins. He makes priests walk barefoot. He likes that word picture. And overthrows the secure ones. He deprives the trusted ones of speech and takes away the discernment of the elders. He pours contempt on nobles and loosens the belt of the strong. He reveals mysteries from the darkness and brings the deep darkness into light. It is God. It is the inscrutable Almighty God who is in charge of such things. Don't you think I know that? What a creative way to say it. The God I serve takes delight in undoing human doings and in dismantling human enterprises, in executing his miraculous undertakings. He alone is in full control. Daniel wrote, all the inhabitants of the earth are as nothing. He does according to his will in the army of heaven and among the inhabitants of the earth. No one can say unto him, what are you doing? Daniel 4:35. Job says, that's the one before whom I bow. And Job implies, I'm not sure you've ever met him. Don't bully me. While I cannot answer why I'm suffering like this, I can tell you somehow and in some way, the God of heaven, the silent God, the one who seems to be the absent God from my setting right now, is still in control. You think I'm a hollow-headed dummy? Verse 1, chapter 13, my eye has seen all of this. My ear has heard and understood it. What you know, I also know. I am not inferior to you, I repeat. Matter of fact, you are of no help to me. But I would speak to the Almighty and I desire to argue with God, but you smear with lies. Look at his diagnosis. You are all worthless, or his prognosis. You are all worthless physicians. I'd say that pretty well puts it on the line right there. Look, oh, that you would be completely silent, that it would become your wisdom. Turn to Proverbs 17, 17:27, okay? Just hold your place here and look at Proverbs. Job, Psalms, Proverbs, there it is, 17:27. I want you to see the wisdom of keeping your mouths closed. This is a great verse, 17:27. He who restrains his words has knowledge. He who has a cool spirit. Isn't that great? He who has a cool spirit is a man of understanding. Even a fool, when he keeps silent, is considered wise. See, why take away the question? If you open your mouth, they'll know. If you don't ever open your mouth, they'll think you're wise. When he closes his lips, he's considered prudent. There you have it. That's what Job is getting at. Would to God that you would just stay silent. If you had just come to sympathize and if you had just come to comfort, then your silence would have conveyed all of that and more. But you open your mouths and you are such fools, though you speak as though you were wise. You're worthless physicians. Look at the indictment of verse 9. Will it be well when he examines you? Great question. Verse 13, be silent before me so that I may speak. Then let come on me what may. Though he slay me, verse 15, I will hope in him. 17, listen carefully to my speech. Let my declaration fill your ears. Behold, now I have prepared my case. I know that I will be vindicated. Who will contend with me? For then I would be silent and die. With that, he closes his comments to the men, and he opens his words to the God he loves at this point, the one he wishes he would get an audience with. Don't remove your hand from me, and don't let the dread of you terrify me. Verse 23, how many are my iniquities and sins? Make known to me my rebellion and my sin. Just reveal it, Lord. Just show me, whatever it may be. Then he describes life in verse 1 of chapter 14. Man who's born of a woman is short-lived and full of turmoil. The Living Bible says, how frail is man, how few his years, how full of trouble. Isn't that a good commentary on life? How frail, how few, and how full of trouble. He describes himself with three-word pictures, like a flower, verse 2, like a shadow, verse 2, like a hired man, verse 6. Man is frail like a flower. Man is fleeting like a shadow. We humans are full of trouble like a hired man. This is a vulnerable man. This is a hurting man. Now he really searches an issue that plagues every person with a terminal illness. Job doesn't see himself getting better, and so he now deals with life beyond. He says in verse 7, and don't let your mind wander here, track this. There is hope for a tree when it's cut down that it will sprout again. Its roots will not fail. Though its roots grow old in the ground, its stump dies in the dry soil. At the scent of water, it will flourish and put forth springs like a plant. That's why when you clear a field, the old seasoned woodsman will say, pull them out by the stump. Don't leave the stump. You leave a stump, soon as rain comes, the green sprouts. The tree will come back. The shrub will come back. That's the way it is with a plant, with a tree. Verse 10. But man. Man dies and lies prostrate. Man expires. And where is he? Job's questioning life beyond. As water evaporates from the sea and a river becomes parched and dried up, so man lies down and does not rise. He mentions he rises later on, but understand something. This is an ancient book. Now, stay with this. This is an ancient book written in probably the patriarchal era, when very little progress of revelation had run its course. Job knows very little about the doctrine of resurrection. And it's recorded here exactly as he thought. That doesn't mean that's all there is to the subject, for we have a whole Bible full of further truth. The progress of revelation has revealed more and more, so that today we can pretty well describe what happens at death, immediately after death, and beyond. Even the destinies of heaven and hell. Job has a question mark, and he says, a man dies, he lies down, and he doesn't rise. Verse 14, unlike a tree, if a man dies, will he live again? All the days of my struggle, I will wait until my change comes. Then the chapter ends in sort of a depressed whimper. The message renders it. Meanwhile, mountains wear down and boulders break up. Stones wear smooth and soil erodes. As you relentlessly grind down our hope, you're too much for us, O God. As always, you get the last word. We don't like it. Our faces show it, but you send us off anyway. If our children do well for themselves, we never know it. If they do badly, we're spared the hurt, body and soul. That's it for us, a lifetime of pain, a lifetime of sorrow. End of Job's response. We know now that when one dies, we live on. Jesus himself taught, I am the resurrection and the life. He that believes in me, even though he may die on this earth, yet shall he continue to live. He that lives and believes in me shall never die. In fact, we all have eternal life. We all have eternal life. But the destinies are different. Some will spend eternity with God in heaven. Some will spend eternity without God in hell. Those are the only two alternatives. And he says more about hell than about heaven in the scriptures. It's sobering. Yes, Job, when we die, we live again. In fact, we live on. It's always a challenge to know how to wrap up a message that is this broad. You've been very patient to sit through this and to listen to these comments. Let me close with three questions, all three from the text. Three questions. One has to do with depth, one has to do with discovery, and one has to do with destiny. Depth. Job 11:7. Are you seeking to know the depths of God, or are you just skimming the surface? You've got to answer. I am so busy answering for Chuck Swindoll, I can't answer for another person here. I do not know you well enough to know. And we're all good at faking it, so we can look like we're going to the deep things when in fact we're just skating. So you answer. Are you seeking to know the depths of God, or are you just skimming the surface? Just going to religious meetings. Just reading religious books, learning religious language. Don't run from the hardship. Don't seek a friend who will help you get out from under it quickly. Stay there. Stay in it. He'll get you through it, but he'll take you through it. Friends will try to get you out of it. Because after all, we want to be blessed. He'll bless us for going through it. Are you seeking to know the depths of God, or are you just skimming the surface? 13:9. Will it be well when God examines your life, or will it be a disappointing discovery? I can't speak for you because I don't know. But I do know that we will all stand before the judgment seat of Christ, that each one of us may give account of the things done in his body, whether they were good or evil, even whether the motive was right or wicked. We'll give an account. Is that going to be a disappointing discovery, or will it be well with you? Probing, isn't it? Haunting. You anticipate already the last one. 14:14. When you die, where will you live again? With him or away from his presence forever? If you know the Lord Jesus Christ, at the time you die, you will spend forever in the presence of the Father in what is called heaven. The bliss and the rewards of glory with him are almost beyond our imagination. Or if you in this life choose not to take the Lord Jesus Christ as your substitute for sin and placing your full confidence and trust in him for forgiveness and eternal life, then at your death you are in hell forever. There is no purgatory. There's no praying out of that place where you are temporarily for a while, until enough people pay enough money or say enough prayers to get you out. You're a goner. Sobering, isn't it? C.S. Lewis wrote, "There's no doctrine which I would more willingly remove from Christianity than the doctrine of hell, if it lay in my power. But it has the full support of Scripture, and especially of our Lord's own words. It has always been held by the Christian church, and it has the support of reason." C.S. Lewis was no intellectual pushover. Believe the Bible. Your destiny is determined when you're alive, not after you die. Let's bow together. I invite any one of you who has not, up until this time, given your heart to Christ to do so now. The key word is now. Now. You're surrounded by those who have been so persuaded, and they would tell you without hesitation that they have never regretted the decision. You will never know peace. You will never know real strength when hardship becomes unbearable, like you can know it in Christ. Come today. Believe now. Our Father, we thank you for the searching truths of your word, for what seems to the passerby as philosophical meanderings. What we have here are dialogues of destiny, truths to live by, insights that prepare us for now and for eternity. We are frail, our years are few and full of trouble. They proliferate, it seems. Thank you for not leaving us when those problems surround us and we feel as though they are drowning us. Thank you for staying near. I pray for those who have never trusted the Lord Jesus that you will bring them this very day to the cross, that they might know him and have the assurance of heaven. And we all might be able to say, it is well with my soul. In Jesus' name, everyone said, amen.
11: It is well with my soul. Those words are easy to sing on a good day. But Job teaches us they mean something far deeper when life is hard, when friends disappoint, and when God seems silent. 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Today, Chuck Swindoll reminds us that we may be frail, but we're never alone. Whatever you're facing right now, that truth is yours to hold on to. Chuck titled his message, When Rebuke and Resistance Collide. Maybe you identified with Job's story today. Perhaps you're the target of someone's harsh criticism, and you can't seem to rise above it as Job did. Well, we want you to know the entire team at Insight for Living cares deeply for you. 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If you'd like to be one of the first to learn about its release, you can sign up to receive a notification online at insight.org/memoir. 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I'm Bill Meyer, inviting you to join us when Chuck Swindoll continues to describe the heroic endurance of Job, Friday on Insight for Living.
3: 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I'm Donna Rush with SoCal's Morning Rush. Today's really a beautiful day, to get the opportunity to take a child who may not even know Jesus, may not even heard his name, and take that child out of the garbage dump and place them into the Jesus school. It's through Holt International. And Todd, can you share with me about what the life of these kids are like?
4: Basically, it's really simple. Instead of going to school every day and sitting at a desk and learning, securing their best possible future, these kids have to spend their days, year-round, going to the garbage dump. They're digging for cans. They're digging for bottles. A lot of kids have told me that they're just looking for anything that's edible, maybe a bone, and if it's a bone with meat on it that they can cook up to help feed the family, that's a bonus. It's certainly no way for any human being to live, especially a child. We need to get them an education, and the Jesus School school is waiting right there in their community. We can put them in there. You can put them in there for just $15 a month. $150 covers the entire academic year. They go back to school here in the next couple of weeks, and we want to make sure that the Jesus School is packed out with children. 100 have already been provided for.
3: Yes,
4: we're praying for another 10 during the next 30 minutes. So how many kids can you send to school? By the way, they get the education, they get a uniform, books, you cover all that, and of course, they learn about Jesus. The most important

0: Seen us?
1: Yes, several times. Over the years, Berglund & Johnson has had attorneys come to us that used to work for insurance companies, and they saw how poorly insurance companies treated people in an attempt to increase their profits. And I've seen that happen many times with people of faith, where they refuse to resolve the case fairly because they don't think the person of faith will go through with litigation. We at Berglund Johnson know how to handle that to ensure that victims of serious personal injury and wrongful death obtain fair compensation for all of their damages, including the costs for medical treatment, loss of earnings, and pain and suffering that person may suffer for the rest of their life.
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2: Berglund & Johnson, celebrating 40 years on KKLA. Here's a blast from the past from Warren Duffy.
3: It happened when a van full of church members heading to a retreat blew a tire and flipped over. Children and adults lay on the road, dead or severely injured. 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
7: Yes, our God is an awesome God. 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
11: That's why all of a sudden you start reading scripture like Romans 12 about renewing your mind, and you start seeing that the Bible had it right all along. 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It's what you think about determines what your brain becomes.
10: That's neurosurgeon Dr. Lee Warren talking about the brain and how faith and brain science have come together. I'm looking forward to a great conversation today on Focus on the Family with Jim Daly. Thanks for joining us. I'm John Fuller.
12: John, this topic of brain science, it fascinates me, how we think, how our minds work, and impact everything we do in life, all within a Christian context. We don't need to shrink back from the science of it all, because as Dr. Warren's going to explain, boy, science and scripture are coming together, especially in neuro research. And

0: as we touched on last time, this is not some kind of new age discussion about positive thinking. As you'll learn, we really do have some agency and control over how we process things and how, with God's help as the designer, we can overcome dysfunction and trauma and choose a healthier path in life. There's a lot we can take away from this discussion and apply to our lives, to our marriages, and to our parenting.
1: Dr. Lee Warren is a neurosurgeon and best-selling author. His book is called The Life-Changing Art of Self-Brain Surgery. Such an interesting title. Be sure and get the book from us here at Focus on the Family. That helps us continue on in so many ways with this family ministry. Let's go ahead now and listen to the second half of the conversation with Dr. Warren on Focus on the Family with Jim Daly.
0: Dr. Warren, as a neurosurgeon and a believer in Jesus, when you look at the anatomy of the brain and this idea in Scripture that we're body, soul, and spirit, as both a Christian and a scientist, what does that mean to you? What is our mind? What is our soul? What are those things for you?
2: So the Bible uses three terms, mind, heart, and soul, and it conflates the terms. They really all mean the same thing. It's the part of you that is not going to die when your body dies. So even though society tells us that our brains are us, that everything, in fact, traditional neuroscience says everything about you is because of brain activity. But 21st century neuroscience is starting to hint at there's a difference between mind and brain, which is what the Bible always said all along. So every Christian that's listening to our voices today already believes that there's a part of them that's going to live forever, that's not buried when your brain is gone, right? And so mind is the part of you that's eternal, that was made in God's image. It's not your body that was made in God's image. It's your mind, your spirit, your soul. And so mind has controlling influence over what brain becomes. Brain is the hardware through which we project our mental life that God has given us into the world and interact with other humans. So mind and brain are not the same thing. What we know now is that we have tremendous control over what our brains do based on what we think about and what we ponder, how we spend our mental energy. That's exactly what Ephesians chapter 4 in the Bible is about. All the trouble the Gentiles have is because of the futility of their thinking, Paul says in Ephesians 4:17. And in 4:23, he says, but not you. You're made new in the attitude of your minds. Your mind is different than your brain.
0: Wow, that is fascinating. Mm-hmm. Dr. Warren, one of the distinctions many writers, authors have talked about, philosophers, is this distinction between the rest of the created world and us being made in the image of God. And I think specifically they'll point to things like music, art, the emotions of the soul, love, and greed, and hate, and all those things that we uniquely seem to experience being made in his image. And then, of course, the stain of sin in humanity from the fall of Adam and Eve. How do you process that as a neurosurgeon and this idea between good and evil and the battle that we have and what our makeup is?
2: We have an easy ability to forget that we're always in a spiritual war, right? That there's a spiritual component to what's going on around us. And so you have a mind that's immaterial, that's made in God's image, that is meant to communicate with him and live with him forever. And that's in a body, embodied in a brain that allows that to project into this, to the world. And animals have brains and only humans have minds. So the difference between us and the rest of the created order is that we have this immaterial, eternal part that allows, God gave us this gift of selective attention. We among all the things he created, have the ability to decide to think about one thing and not another, to choose to put our intention and our will and our focus on something and not something else. We don't have animal instincts. We have the ability to choose. And then we're in this spiritual battle where the enemy of our soul wants to make us believe that we're just the brains in our head, that we're obligated to behave certain ways, that we're required to respond in certain ways, that we're required to follow our heart or follow our instinct or behave like everybody else does. And the truth is, if you can understand that there's an enemy that's trying to do the steal and kill and destroy part, and your Creator came here to give you the abundant part. Abundance is not about circumstances. It's about the peace of mind that comes of knowing that you always have a choice in what you get to decide to think about, how you feel inside, and how you interact with other people and with your Creator. That's why awe and wonder and music and art and all those things are different for us than they are for the rest of the created order, because God allows us to ponder things and decide to choose to think about things, and that changes what our bodies and our lives become.
0: I know you're a neurosurgeon, a psychologist or psychiatrist. What they're dealing with high levels of anxiety and depression in the culture right now, how does a person that wakes up already predisposed to kind of thinking fearfully of everything around them, right, structurally, how do they begin to rethink that when that's your pattern?
2: So the first thing is to realize that the research shows that a large percentage of the automatic things that we think and feel, so these thoughts that pop into our heads or these moods kind of come upon us, a large percentage of those are not based on anything that's real. They're just based on your brain trying to make sense out of the environment or out of your past experience. And so if you're used to feeling a certain way all the time, your brain will sort of wake you up feeling that way. But as soon as you learn that you can start to ponder things from a different perspective, and your brain will begin to reinforce what you're telling it to focus on, your mood will follow that. The psychology is very clear now. The people who learn to think more positively, again, not false positivity, but to think more realistically, that I have some control and some agency in what I feel and what my life turns out to be if I choose to renew my mind, like the Bible says. So I would say if you're struggling with mood or affect, like, understand that you're not the victim of that. You don't have to respond to what your brain and your emotions are telling you. You can literally use your mind to control your brain from the top down and decide rather how you want to feel and begin to make that more real.
0: The Apostle Paul choosing to sing in jail.
2: Yeah.
0: That's an interesting thing, because you would think a Roman jail at that time was probably pretty bleak.
2: Yeah.
0: Dirty, you know, horrifically dirty. And yet, like Paul says, you know, in all your circumstances, you know, rejoice. Yeah. And you think of that in modern times, like, really, Paul? And we get upset if we don't have air conditioning.
2: That's right.
0: But in his context, he was trying to say something to us that really is in line with what you're saying about being content in all your circumstances, not letting your circumstances overcome your emotional well-being.
2: That's right.
0: Speak to that context of what you're saying and what Paul's trying to communicate to us.
2: It turns out he was hinting at something that we know now from neuroscience, that when you can choose joy, when you can decide, again, selective attention, decide to think about one thing or from a different perspective than you feel obligated by your circumstances to feel, it's not hopeless positivity. It's not crazy. It's this decision to operate your mind and your brain in a way that's separate from your circumstances. And what we know from neuroscience now is, if you look at anxiety, for example, the neurological switch in your brain that allows anxiety to happen and this fight or flight reflex happen starts in your hippocampus. And the hippocampus is a one-way switch, either between anxiety and fear or between gratitude and joy. Like, you can't be anxious and grateful at the same time. That's why Paul went in Philippians 4 and said, don't be anxious for anything, but in everything with gratitude and thanksgiving, present your requests, and the peace of God will guard your heart. We know now that that happens in your hippocampus, and it's either or. You can't be anxious and be grateful at the same time. So the secret out of anxiety is to make yourself think of something for which you're grateful, to choose joy, to rejoice instead. That's what Paul was saying in the Roman prison. Like, in all your circumstances, rejoice, because that's going to guard your heart and your mind. You don't have to suffer. There's an old saying about the difference between suffering and adversity. Like, adversity is mandatory. Suffering is a choice. Huh. You don't have to suffer. You can choose a different train of thought.
0: You use the example of receiving a letter from the IRS that gives a Pavlovian kind of response. I would say it's been a while since I've had that letter, and I hope nobody's planning that letter for me. But speak to that moment when you get that letter that says, we need to audit you.
2: Yeah, so the point of this story is just that we've been taught, especially in this generation right now in the culture, we're supposed to honor our feelings and believe our heart and follow our truth and all these things that we're being taught. And I make the point that research actually suggests that a lot of the things that we feel don't reflect anything that's really happening. And the chemicals that create how you feel inside, anxiety, fear, anticipation, whatever, there's a small set of neurotransmitters that create all of those things that we can feel. And so I use the example of the letter to say that not everything you feel is a fact. It's a chemical event in your brain. So if you imagine going to the mailbox and you open it up and pull that letter out that says IRS on it, all of us have some sort of a physiological response to that.
0: If you're human.
2: If you're human. You see that letter and a few things happen to your body. The hair on the back of your neck stands up, and your heart rate quickens, and your breath gets faster, and you feel something physiologically. Now, I would ask you, is that fear because you're afraid that the letter contains notification that you're getting an audit, or you have a big fine to pay, or you did something wrong and they're going to put you in jail or something, right? Is it fear that you're feeling? Or have you been anticipating the refund that you need to make a house payment and you're excited? But just think for a second about fear and excitement. What do you feel in your body? Your hair stands up, your heart rate quickens, your breath quickens, your mouth gets dry, all that stuff. So that it's never been really the thing that has created what you're feeling. It's the story that you're telling yourself about what the feeling means. Right? The same set of chemicals are doing the same thing to your body. Now, in the book, I said this, go look at the envelope again, and now you realize it was addressed to your neighbor. It wasn't even your letter, right? So it was never true that there was danger or excitement available to you because it wasn't for you. And so until you open the letter and find out what's in it, the physiological response that you're having isn't true. It's about the story that you're telling in your head. And so if we can all learn that feelings aren't facts, then we can stop reacting to them automatically as if they are facts, and we can start being curious about them, gathering some data before we decide how to respond. How much better would our lives be if we just lived in that curiosity rather than believing everything we feel?
0: Well, again, know the truth, and the truth
2: will set you free.
0: It's almost plainly in sight, but we haven't seen it this clearly, right?
2: That's right.
0: Like science is revealing God's truth.
2: That's right.
0: Which is so exciting, actually, in this moment where science and those that don't believe in God are trying to trumpet that somehow science is the God.
2: That's right.
0: And it's woefully inadequate, isn't it?
2: That's right. As you said earlier, you were alluding to Newton and Copernicus and Galileo and Kepler and all those early scientists. They created Western science and the scientific method for the purpose of helping people to learn a method of investigating what God has done and give him glory and be in awe of it. We know now how good awe is for our brain. We're supposed to be wondering and amazed at the things God did, right?
0: Wow.
2: And they actually put on the door of the lab at Cambridge University, where they later discovered DNA, Maxwell, when he was working out magnetism, inscribed on the archway of that door the verse Psalm 111 that says, "Greater the works of the Lord, they are to be delightful to those who ponder them." Mm. So like science was created to expose faith and manifest faith.
1: Mm. 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
0: When you look at neuroplasticity, which is another element that you're talking about and the need for that, when we're young, our brains are soft and spongy, I guess. You can give me the medical definition. As we get older, it tends to become harder, literally. Our brains lose a bit of that plasticity. What does plasticity provide us as human beings made in the image of God?
2: Well, so actually, there's newer research that suggests it's not actually that cut and dry. We don't actually ever get too old for this to work in our favor. The reason it feels that way is because, so neuroplasticity is this process we've been describing of how brains disconnect old pathways and make new ones. That's the whole punchline, is that the brain is not stuck, it's not rigid, it's not hard, it's plastic, it's moldable, it's malleable, and that process by which it changes is called neuroplasticity. It's easier when you're a child because you don't have these decades of wires that have been put down and reinforced. The process works by reinforcing things over and over to automate them so you don't have to think about them as much. That frees up mental resources so your brain can do automated things and your mind can do things you want to think about actively. As we get older, we have to make decisions to change that wiring, and it's more difficult to overcome those years of automation. So as we get older, we have to sort of do it more diligently. When you're a child, it's just happening at a pace that's phenomenal. When you get older, that old automated pathway seems more insurmountable, but it's not. We can learn to overcome it.
0: We even talk in those idioms, I guess, or sayings like, children are like sponges.
2: Right.
0: They're soaking up information and data and details. It just seems like that, again, is how God created a young child, right? Just to absorb all this information.
2: Yeah.
0: Other things that we might say are like, you know, that person doesn't fall far from the tree.
1: Mm-hmm.
0: You know, behaviorally, like, well, his dad was an alcoholic or had some family issue. And then, two of the kids end up in that same spot. Speak to that linkage between You know, that saying where people say, you know, well, you know, the Daly family. You know what I'm saying?
2: Right, absolutely. It goes back to that epigenetic thing we talked about earlier, that we know now that the way you think about things is what drives these structural changes in your brain. The genetic set point of where you start comes from these epigenetic switches that happen even up to four generations before we're born. The problem is, as we're growing up, we don't know yet that we have this type of control over what our brains become, and we have been taught by our society that our brains are fixed and formed by our genetics and our upbringing. So you grow up in this environment, and before you ever think about it, you've automated those pathways for many years, and the society tells you, well, you're going to be like your family is because you inherited their genetics and you grew up in their worldview. And so by the time we're old enough to hear somebody say this on the radio, that you have some choice and some agency in this, a lot of those pathways have been automated for decades. And so again, as you're growing up, you don't know that you're absorbing worldview, and it's more about the environment in which you're raised than it is the fixed nature of the brain, because the brain's not actually ever been fixed. And so when you hear that, when somebody listening to our voices today hears, wait, I can change these things, I don't have to be like my dad, I don't have to be an alcoholic or an abuser just because he was, that's a setting free moment. That's a moment of declaration of saying, I can change the future for myself and my family as soon as I learn to think about my life in a different way.
0: But it takes making choices. It
2: takes choices.
0: Dr. Warren, we develop these patterns that you're talking about. Many counselors, they'll talk about, you know, family of origin issues. If you lived under great stress or lived with dysfunctional parents that had addictions or something like that, there is a way that we, as children, begin to overcome those environments with resiliency, sometimes unhealthy ways of avoidance and things like that. But in marriage, as we grow up and we enter into marriage, we bring some of those features of how to interact with our spouse into the marriage. And that's where marital conflict can occur, you know, and focus on the family. We're here for you if you're in that spot. And it might sound something like this, you know, every time she says that to me, it triggers this in me. Following that is really critical, rather than just moving on to the next disagreement or fight you might get into with your spouse. Understanding why. Why, when she accuses me of something, do I react the way I react? And then why is she so quick to accuse me is a whole nother thing to look at. But in this context of neuroscience, how do we understand how that applies to our marriages to have a healthy, wonderful oneness that God really did create us for as a married husband and wife?
2: Yeah, that's really a really good thing to think about, because all of us sort of think that other people's behavior has an inherent ability to make us behave certain ways. But the truth is, you use the word trigger, it requires somebody to pull the trigger. Like an external event can't make me pull a trigger. So if you understand that the way you feel inside is built on your whole life, and all the things that happened before you got into that marriage, and that the way your spouse behaves is built on their whole life, and you start looking at, I get to determine my response, and I don't need to let an automated feeling that I have built a story around determine what becomes true in my world or in my marriage or in my home. So once you understand that you actually have agency, that nobody else can actually make you feel or behave in a certain way, they can trigger a physiological response based on your past, but they can't actually pull the trigger on what you do or what you become. And so then that begins to put us in this driver's seat over, I have a mind that God has created and allows me to renew day by day with the Holy Spirit that's in charge of my brain. Once you understand that your mind actually turns your brain into what it is, and that's what your body becomes, then you start saying, wait, I can think ahead of situations where I know I tend to have a stressful moment with my spouse, and I can decide in advance what type of response I'm going to choose instead of letting that triggering feeling make me believe I'm obligated to behave in a certain way. And then what'll happen is, again, through these mirror neurons and all these other ways that we affect other people, your spouse will begin to change in response to how you're behaving differently now too. And so the path forward is to reject the pattern of the past and to decide we have control and agency over what the future can become, so that little bit of gap between stimulus and response allows you to have that power.
0: You know, what's so interesting to me, the elements, what I mean by that, the emotions that God gives us uniquely, this idea of humility, the ability to go to your spouse or to go to your child and say, I'm sorry. And the power of that to change their heart and their mind in that way. Isn't it interesting that God gives us that medical kit, if I could call it that, to be able to pull out something like humility to express to another person, which then it kind of evokes from them an acceptance, hopefully, and a forgiveness. And these things are all intertwined.
2: That's right.
0: Helping us.
2: That's right.
0: Oh, it's beautiful.
2: It is. It's a beautiful design, and we can engage with God's help, the design that He gave us. We don't have to do all that work on our own. But if you start to understand that you actually have a choice over how tomorrow looks, and it doesn't have to look like yesterday did, it starts to empower you with this feeling that God has given me a toolkit. If I can just learn how to operate it according to His design, my life can look very different than it has in the past.
0: You know, certainly those situations where you do have trauma, like a foster child or a bio child who is struggling. It can be either one. Mm-hmm. Then you move into just day in and day out parenting, and either the good or the ill we're causing our children. And then hearing you, Dr. Warren, about that mice study, that we are impacting our children in the human studies that you talked about, we're impacting our children, our grandchildren potentially, down the line, dependent upon our unbiblical responses, being fearful or anxious, or and how that can go to the next generations. In that context, what are a few practical steps that we can take to help the outcome of our future generations, those that come behind us?
2: I think it's incredibly important to set your intention of how you want to operate your mind-brain interface and how you want to operate your interactions with others early in the morning. This is why I love the morning quiet time so much. You have an opportunity to think ahead of times and events where you tend to be under stress. And when we're under stress is when we tend to make mistakes in the things that we say to our children, or, God forbid, things we do to our children. So if you think ahead, when we're late for school, I tend to yell, I tend to do this, I tend to say that. And then you think about the fact that you're not just dealing with your child in that moment, but that you're changing their potentially genetic structure that could affect their families in the future. Then you can say, wait, if every time we're in this situation, I say the same set of things that hurts my kid's heart, instead, I'm going to prepare a different response and rehearse that. You'll begin to lay down wires, like we talked about earlier. You'll begin to change how your brain is anticipating that moment, which means that you're more likely to engage with the new behavior than the old. And you can literally start to change the dynamic of how you're interacting with your kids because you set your intention earlier in the day. So be aware that we tend to repeat actions and behaviors and words when we're under stress. And we do that because we weren't thinking ahead and preparing a different response. So I would say for parents, like, set some intentional time, get up a few minutes earlier, make some decisions, pray through the moments where you know you tend to step off the track and hurt your kids' feelings or get into a fight with your spouse or something, and set a different intention and then mentally rehearse it. Interestingly, your brain doesn't know the difference between something that's really happening and something that you're just ruminating or anticipating. So that means you can get, this is why athletes are able to visualize their performance and get better at it when they actually perform. So do that as a parent. Too. Visualize those interactions. See them getting better instead of worse. Believe that God's given you the neural hardware to make that change and make that change real. And then see your great-grandchildren having better lives because you made that choice. And you'll begin to change the dynamic of your family.
0: Man, I so enjoyed that visit with Dr. Lee Warren, and I'm sure there are so many different takeaways that can be of help to you from this discussion. A good place to start is by asking us for a copy of his book, The Life-Changing Art of Self-Brain Surgery. And for a gift of any amount to Focus on the Family, we'll be happy to send that to you as our way of saying thank you for being part of the ministry. And let me say how grateful we really are for your support. We're coming up on 50 years of ministry. And it's amazing to see the work that God has done in people's lives over the years because of your generosity. Maybe your parents raised you on Focus on the Family. I hear that so often. And, of course, leaned into the help that we offer. Or maybe you're listening for the first time. Welcome. 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
3: And the number one influence is how the parents are living. And again, we already knew this by reading Deuteronomy, when God says, you know, speak it all day, you know, write it on your door frames, as you walk, as you lie down. Share this with your children.
1: Thanks for joining us today for Focus on the Family with Jim Daly. I'm John Fuller, inviting you back as we once more help you and your family thrive in Christ.

0: Focus on the Family with Jim Daly was sponsored by Focus on the Family and was pre-recorded. I'm Donna Rush with SoCal's Morning Rush. We've got a little God wink this morning. I think Todd,
1: yeah.
0: With me with Holt International. And we've had just two callers call in. Actually, they went, two callers, Mary and Martha this morning. Yes, giving to our children. Mary, of course, yes, taking care of a child this morning, getting them out of the garbage dump and into the Jesus school. And Martha, you know, the busy one, taking two of those children, one in each arm, carrying them out of those dumps and into the Jesus school. So share a little bit more about, Todd, what we're talking about, please.
1: Well, first of all, this is our second and final day, and we are endeavoring to put 240 kids into the Jesus school, get them off the dump and into a desk where they can learn.
0: Yes.
1: They can have their best possible future secured. It's a Christian education. That's why they call it the Jesus school. They learn all about Jesus along with the reading, writing, and arithmetic. You cover, with your gift of $150, you cover everything they need to go to school for the whole year.
0: Yes.
1: It is uniform, tuition, books. They even get one guaranteed meal a day. They've got counseling services for kids that may be having a challenging home life. 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We'd love to get 5 or 10 more during the next 30 minutes here. If you can give $300 like Martha did, you can send two of these precious kids to school.
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0: In writing to the church in Thessalonica, the Apostle Paul taught that pleasing God is to be the guiding principle for every believer's behavior in every aspect of our lives. 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
1: We want to proceed with our studies in 1 Thessalonians and come once again to these opening verses of the fourth chapter, which are introduced by Paul's words, "Finally, brothers, we instructed you how to live in order to please God." Jesus declared, it's recorded in John chapter 8, in regard to his Father, he said, "I always do what pleases him." Paul announces of himself and his colleagues in 2 Corinthians 5 that whether they're away or whether they're at home, he says, we always make it our aim to please him. When he exhorts the Ephesian believers in chapter 5 and verse 10, he says to them, I want you to find out what pleases the Lord. And this whole issue of pleasing God is not some matter of personal preference. It is a divine imperative. It is a necessity. As we discovered this morning, God does not exist for us, but we exist for him. He does not exist in order that he might fulfill our aspirations, but we exist in order that we might live to the praise of his glory. And therefore, we're always going to have to pay particular attention to this whole issue of pleasing God. It's important to realize also that Paul is not penning some of his own peculiar prescriptions. When he speaks about the gospel that he has proclaimed back in verse 13 of chapter 2, he says, "We thank God continually because when you received the word of God, which you heard from us, you accepted it not as the word of man, but as it actually is the word of God." So they were in no doubt as to what was going on. When Paul spoke and when Paul wrote, he was giving to them the very word of God. And in the same way, you will note, as he speaks about these instructions or commands, they are provided by Jesus himself. "Finally, brothers, we instructed you how to live in order to please God." And as he goes on into verse 2, he says, "For you know what instructions we gave you by the authority of the Lord Jesus." So when people are tempted to say, well, I don't really know that we have any right to be as bold and as forceful as perhaps we are, then our answer is, this is not the preoccupations of the Apostle Paul. This is the Word of God himself, both in the gospel he proclaimed and in the practical instructions he in turn provided. How then should we live? Well, we should live with our eye and focus with a determined approach to pleasing God, for pleasing God is the foundation of all our ethical Christian behavior. It's a radical principle, and it is a wonderful principle. Namely, that our whole motivation for living within parameters is not as a result of seeking to commit ourselves to some Pharisaical list of do's and don'ts, but all of our Christian behavior is as a result of seeking to please God. And in seeking to please the lawgiver, we then determine that we shall keep the law which he has given. Now that could all seem somewhat abstract, were it not for the fact that in this section, Paul makes clear what it really means to work out this principle in the routine of our lives. And he addresses it in relationship to three particular areas in this opening half of chapter 4. The matter of sex, the matter of work, and the matter of death. If you think about it, there are no more prominent notions in many of our minds than these three whole areas of life, whether we live singly or within the framework of marriage. Now to this first issue we come this evening, and to the first approach to this first issue, I should say, for we will not be able to get all the way through these verses. in the time that is available to us. But we are addressing this issue of sexual purity. Does the Bible have a perspective on this matter? Yes, it does. Is it clear? Yes, it is. Is it not true that the conditions in which Paul was living are very different from our own? No, it is not. Paul was writing from Corinth to Thessalonica. The context from which he was writing was dominated by sexual vice and immorality. He can't lift up his eyes and look, but he is confronted by this matter of sexual immorality. And the context into which he is writing Thessalonica was actually no better at all. So Paul responds to this without any waffling at all. He provides these instructions, which, as you will see, are plain, they're honest, practical, authoritative, and uninhibited. When it comes to this kind of issue, especially if you're dealing with teenagers, they don't want a bunch of waffle. They don't want a little bit of this and a little bit of that. They want a clear, straight answer. They may not like it, but they want it. And the Bible gives it. Any waffling on the matter of sexual purity is as a result of our fear or our compromise with our culture, but it is never and can never be as a result of the clarity with which the Bible speaks to these sexual matters. Paul is unashamed, he's uninhibited, and it is exactly what the believer needs, especially the young believer who is exposed to pagan standards and pagan pressures. Now, in studying these verses, I have been helped, and I wonder if this will help you. I'm going to suggest that it might, and I'll lead you through it. I've been helped by viewing this paragraph here as one half of a conversation. Now, let me explain to you what I mean. What we have here are Paul's answers to a dialogue that is taking place between them, at least potentially so. For example, Paul says, and here we are in verse 3, it is God's will that you should be sanctified. To which the individual replies, what do you mean? Avoid sexual immorality. How am I supposed to do that? Learn to control your own body. Live within the God-ordained limits. So it's just a kind of personal, private matter, is it? No. Make sure that you don't wrong your brother in relationship to these things. Well, I'm sure since the Lord is so loving, he won't mind if I mess up. Listen, the Lord will punish this kind of sin. To which the individual responds, give it to me again, just in a sentence. God did not call us to be impure, but to live a holy life. I think you're a little excessive in relationship to this, Paul. I think you're going a wee bit over the top. To which the apostle responds, he who rejects this instruction does not reject man, but God, who gives you his Holy Spirit. I don't know if it's helpful for you to think in those terms, but it certainly was helpful to me that what Paul is doing here is actually addressing specific questions that have come to him. And if you imagine it in terms of a dialogue, then I think we can see how logically the progression of his thought follows. Well, let us then turn to it and go through this process, noticing his statement with which he begins in verse 3, it is God's will that you should be sanctified. Christian faith does not derive its standards from contemporary society, but from the scriptures themselves. And here we have it in a phrase, it is God's will that you should be sanctified. One of the tremendous challenges in relationship to the matter of sexual purity is this: how in the world can I possibly live to this standard? How am I ever going to be able to do this? I'm supposed to live in purity, says the teenager, from now until the day I get married. I don't even have a girlfriend. If I met one, I don't know if she'd like me. I don't know whether I could ever marry her. Goodness gracious, this may be for the next 11 years I have to live in purity. Yeah? But Elizabeth Elliot is very, very helpful on the subject when she reminds the teenager, you only have to stay pure for 60 seconds a minute. for the future comes in at the rate of 60 seconds a minute. And the call to moral purity is one which is enabled by the Spirit of God. He is faithful and He will do it. What then is this sanctification business? It is God's will that you should be sanctified. Yes, you say, and I'm very glad to hear it, but what is it? What's going to happen to me? Well, sanctification, as I've said, denotes this process of being set apart for God, of having been taken from what we once were and become something very different. When we are brought into the body of Christ, Jesus comes to us and He looks us in the eye and He says, irrespective of your background or your preferences or your family name or wherever you've been or whatever you've done or whatever you hope to be, I want you to know that you're mine. You're all mine as of now. And as a result of that, there is set in gear a process to conform us to the image of Jesus. And that's what Paul says when he writes to Timothy as a young man, 2 Timothy 1:9, I think it is, that he says of the experience of Christian living, he says of God, He has saved us and called us to a holy life. To a holy life. To a radically different kind of life. To a kind of life that we'd never known before. To the kind of life that we may have abused before and we may have scorned before because we only ever used in our pre-converted state the adjective holy in a pejorative way. And we referred to people as Holy Willie or Holy Jane or whoever it was. And we poured scorn on their lifestyle. And then the Spirit of God came and opened our hearts to receive the truth and we embraced Christ and we discovered that He had saved us and He had called us to a holy life. It may be helpful for you to think of Christian living in terms of a crisis followed by a process followed by a crisis. That really is the Christian life. The crisis is described for us in Romans chapter 5 and verse 1, where being justified by faith, we have peace with God through our Lord Jesus Christ. A description there of one of the aspects of what it means to become a Christian. And as a result of this great crisis event, our condition before God is radically and irrevocably altered. We heard the word of the gospel. We realized that we were sinners. We realized that we could do nothing to put ourselves in credit with God. We heard the good news that Jesus had paid it all. We trusted our lives unreservedly into the care of Jesus. And being justified by faith, we were declared righteous in God's sight. There then follows a process. And the process is that to which Paul is referring here. It is that to which Paul refers in Romans chapter 6, if your Bible is open, where in verse 20 he says, when you were slaves to sin, you were free from the control of righteousness. When you didn't care about cussing and living in an immoral way, in reading certain literature, in paying attention to certain things, he says, when you were slaves to sin, righteousness had no control over you. You had a disregard for it. Oh, there may have been a twinge in your conscience every so often, but it never bothered you. People said, do you want to do this? And you said, fine. Do you want to see this? And you said, that'll be okay. Verse 21, what benefit did you reap at that time from the things you're now ashamed of? What an amazing verse that is. Ask yourself, those of you who have come to faith later in life, what benefit did you reap at that time from the things you're now ashamed of? The answer is none. It was all hell to you. It was all emptiness to you. It was all futility to you. He says these things result in death. Verse 22, but now a new process has begun. But now that you have been set free from sin, crisis, and have become slaves to God, the benefit you reap leads to holiness, and the result is eternal life. You understand this? that this process is set in motion by the Holy Spirit, whereby old ways and old habits are increasingly done away with, and new habits and new desires which fit in with the will of God take their place. And from the process, we're going to go to another crisis. Romans chapter 8 and verse 30. Speaking of the great work of redemption, the apostle says, "And those he predestined, he also called. And those he called, he also justified. And those he justified, he also glorified." He speaks about that which is still future in the past tense, because once God has begun the work of grace within our lives, it's guaranteed that he will bring it to completion. That's Philippians 1:6. And so he says, the crisis of regeneration, now being followed by the process of sanctification, will eventually result in the crisis of glorification. 1 John chapter 3, "And when we see him, we will be like him, for we will see him as he is." If we are still alive and remain when the trumpet sounds, we will be changed in a moment, in the twinkling of an eye. It will not be a process. It will be an instantaneous crisis. Now, how does this process take place? We can't unpack it all, but listen to how Jesus prays for his followers in John chapter 17. And it gives to us the key. We won't turn it very far in the lock, but I want you just to notice it. John chapter 17 and verse 13. Jesus says to his Father, "I'm coming to you now. But I say these things while I am still in the world, so that they may have the full measure of my joy within them. I've given them your word, and the world has hated them, for they are not of the world any more than I am of the world." You see, this is how and why people will hate us. When the second part of the verse is true, the first part will be operative. "I gave them your word, and the world hated them." Why? Because they're not like the world. As much as we are compromised with the world and like the world is the degree to which we know nothing of the first part of the verse. If we take the dirty jokes of a Monday coffee break and just laugh with them, the world has no reason to hate us. But if we laugh not with them, not in a censorious way, but we just say, "You know what? That is crud. I used to do that stuff. It's not even funny anymore. That's disgusting." You better be on your toes, because they'll be on you like a ton of lead. Who do you think you are? Where do you think you came from? Who made you better than us? Don't tell him. He's a jerk. I hate him. See, we'll never know that unless we live in the world. You'll never know that if you're living in a wardrobe somewhere and you don't know any non-Christians. So that's the other way not to get hated, just to live in a box. You live in the box with the people you live in a box with, they'll eventually hate you. But the fact is, if we're going to live in the world, then we're going to experience this. Verse 15, "My prayer is not that you take them out of the world, but that you protect them from the evil one. They are not of the world, even as I am not of it." And here it comes. "Sanctify them by the truth. Your word is truth." How does the sanctifying process take place? By the Holy Scriptures. As the Scriptures are open to us, as we read them in our daily devotional life, "How can a young man keep his way pure," says the psalmist, "by paying heed according to your word." And as a result of the process being worked out, we declare ourselves to be these different kind of people. Now you see, the saints in the New Testament are not people who graduated at the top of their religious class and were subsequently rewarded with a title on account of their unparalleled goodness. The saints in the New Testament are just ordinary people like you and me. Ordinary people who have been separated from all that marked our previous existence and separated to. Well, okay, so I'm supposed to be sanctified. What exactly do you mean by that? Could you give me a concrete example? Yes, says Paul, I'll give you a concrete example. Here it is. Avoid sexual immorality. Phillips paraphrases it, make a clean cut with all sexual immorality. The word avoid is really not strong enough. You can avoid certain things, like you're driving on the road and there's some poor creature that got mangled and you avoid it. But you get the chance to see it, you get the chance to kind of look at it, it's sort of around, you avoided it, you didn't crease it, but you saw it, you were a little too close to it probably. And that, you see, in this word avoid, gives some of us a great measure of leeway. Well, you know, I'm not really doing it, I'm avoiding it, I'm not really, you know, if you knew what I was, you know, and stuff. So, no. Clean cut. Clean cut. In the way you have your tonsils taken out. Clean cut. Once they were there, now they're not there. No more gargling, they're gone. That's the picture. Marshall puts it in this way, where things are evil, the Christian attitude is necessarily one of abstention and not of moderation. Abstention, not moderation. You see, you hear people doing things with the Bible, it's really crazy stuff. They take phrases like, well, all things in moderation, and they fasten onto that, and they have a discussion like this, and then they say, oh yeah, well, the Bible says, you know, all things in moderation. All things that are lawful in moderation. But where it comes to things that are evil, the issue is not moderation. The issue is abstention. Well then, how does that work out? Well, that brings us to the beginning of verse 4. And it brings us to the most difficult phrase in the whole of 1 Thessalonians. Do you think right now would be a good time to start on that phrase? That's right, I didn't think so either. If you have a Revised Standard Version or a King James Version, I haven't checked the NASB, but you will notice there that unlike the NIV, it says, so each of you should learn how to take a wife. In the NIV, it says that each of you should learn how to control his own body. Why the discrepancy? Does it matter? What does it mean? How do we resolve it?
0: You're listening to Alistair Begg on Truth for Life, and Alistair will answer those questions tomorrow. Well, I'm excited to tell you about a book we are recommending. This is a unique book that comes highly recommended by Alistair. It's called The Language of Rivers and Stars, How Nature Speaks of the Glories of God. Let me read an excerpt to you. The book says, have you ever considered that the reason why we feel so connected in nature is because that's what nature is specifically designed to do? It is made to connect us to our Maker. It doesn't use words, but it still communicates powerfully. It declares, proclaims, reveals, and speaks to the ends of the earth, because there isn't one tiny corner of this planet that isn't filled up and overflowing with God's creative wonders. 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
2: 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I'm Donna Rush with Soquel's Morning Rush. It is our final morning with Todd Chapman with Holt International. And Todd, about 100 kids we are looking to still get out of that garbage dump and into the Jesus School.
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4: Hey, it's Pastor Scott. I wanted to remind you of something. I am feeling so good because I've dealt with my sleep apnea. There are so many medical conditions that come with that. Dementia, Alzheimer's, heart disease, hypertension, feeling tired all day. And the biggest symptom is snoring. And my snoring is so bad, Christy wanted

0: Alan Jackson Ministries.
1: Well, it's impossible to imagine Jesus' life, either his birth, his ability to flourish and accomplish his assignment, or his plan for the end of the age without the engagement of angels. This isn't some subtle something. 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Why do we act as if we're going to outthink evil? If God has made help available to me, watch me raise my hand.
0: 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That's 855-577-2255. We're so glad you're here to listen. Today's program will complete the message we began yesterday. Here's Pastor Alan with part two of Angels, Demons, and You, Jesus and His Angels.
1: In this session, I want to look specifically at Jesus and His angels. I love the language. It's a phrase that is used more than once in the New Testament, that they're angels, if not assigned to Jesus, that Jesus has authority over. Lots of them. And we're just going to really quickly glance at some of this. My objective is pretty simple. I just want to open your imagination to the engagement of angels in your life. If Jesus needed angelic help, is it fair to think you and I might? If the sinless, perfect, obedient Son of God needed the assistance of the angels, is it possible that the hillbilly faithful could benefit? That seems very reasonable to me. In 2 Thessalonians 1:7, it says, this will happen when the Lord Jesus is revealed from heaven in blazing fire with His powerful angels. I like the nature of that, His powerful angels. Angels under Jesus' authority. You know, He's the head of the church. He also has authority over almost an unlimited number. We know of 100 million angels. 100 million. U.S. population currently is about 300 million. There's one scene in the book of Revelation, we're not going to look at it in this session, but there's one scene where it says all the angels are gathered around the throne. So 100 million beings. Imagine, what would it take for you to see a third of the U.S. population? Well, you couldn't stand on a platform and see them. They'd disappear on the horizon. You'd have to have a drone shot. You'd need one of those fancy overhead cams doing a flyover just to begin to get a sense of the scope and the magnitude. We're not talking about some subtle, tangential theme of Scripture. We have lived so far removed from the power of God, the majesty of God, the glory of God. We get so heated up when we don't get to park where we want to park. I mean, we just lose our minds over temporary, subtle, that's not the way I wanted it to happen, because we've lost almost complete touch with the majesty of Almighty God. You know, we have that same, you know, you hear the little kids go, you know, me do it. Whatever it is. And me can't do it. Me still trying to figure out, you know, how to put the square shape into the square spot. And they want to drive the car or run the mixer or mow the grass or whatever, me do it. And we do that to the Lord. And He gave us a free will, and He won't force us into obedience. There was no Jesus story with that angelic involvement. In Luke chapter 1, the angels are preparing for Jesus' entry into time. It's Zechariah and Elizabeth. John the Baptist's parents, Jesus' cousin that's going to prepare the way for his ministry, the angel of the Lord.

0: appeared to Zechariah standing at the right side of the altar. When he saw him, he was startled and gripped with fear. And the angel said to him, "Don't be afraid. Your prayer has been heard. If you hadn't prayed, I wouldn't be here. Elizabeth will bear you a son, and you're to give him the name John." And Zechariah asked the angel, "How can I be sure of this? I'm an old man, and my wife is mature." He was in the privacy of the temple. He thought he could say that. He'd never said that loud in the daylight. Zechariah's a wise, wise man. "My wife is well along in years." And the angel answered, "I'm Gabriel, and I stand in the presence of God." Wow. "I've been sent to speak to you and to tell you this good news. And now you'll be silent and not able to speak until the day this happens because you didn't believe my words." I smile when I read that. I mean, I guess we could say that God is sovereign and he knows the ending at the beginning and he told Gabriel, but it feels like to me that Gabriel understood he had a little bit of license. He's the messenger on this. "I've been sent to tell you that Elizabeth's about to be pregnant. Forget the calendar. You're going to be a papa." And Zechariah rolls his eyes and goes, "Yeah." And Gabriel says, "Well, you'll just be quiet for a while." See, I think we imagine this is almost a totally passive engagement. God got so mad at Moses when he wasn't particularly excited about the assignment to go back to Egypt that he almost took his life. See, we are way casual. It's my life. I can do what I want to with it. I'll do when I want, what I want. The Bible suggests to us that God presents opportunities to us. Sometimes he brings directions to us. Now, we could refuse. It's not that Zechariah is not on board. When it's time to name John, remember the story? They ask Elizabeth what they're going to name him because Zechariah hadn't been saying much. And they expect him to say his name is Zechariah. And when she says, "No, his name's John." And they think, "Well, we can't trust her." So they get Zechariah something to write on. Remember what he said? "His name's John. Last time he talked back, name the kid John, whatever you do." Luke chapter 1. "In the sixth month, God sent this angel Gabriel to Nazareth." Same angel, completely different part of the nation this time, "to a virgin pledged to be married to a man named Joseph, a descendant of David. The virgin's name was Mary. And the angel said, 'You who are highly favored, the Lord is with you.'" Joseph got his own visit. Matthew 1, Joseph, her husband, was a righteous man. He didn't want to expose her to public disgrace. He had in mind to divorce her quietly, but after he considered this, an angel of the Lord appeared to him in a dream. See, God doesn't move like I move. If I'd been in charge of this initiative, the same night that Gabriel visited Mary, I would have let Gabriel visit Joseph. It would have been less stressful if both of them could have been read into the story at the same time. Right? But God didn't listen to me. And he still apparently just doesn't wait for my every idea. So Mary's pregnant, and Joseph is embarrassed, and she's saying something about angels and supernatural. And Joseph is going, And then he gets a visit. You see, you and I demand that God meet us on our, "I want to know and I want to understand." I am learning something that goes far better. Say, "Lord, I want to follow you. And there is so much I don't know. And there is so much I don't understand. But I want to follow you. I want to see. I want to hear. I'm willing to be different. I'll change. I'll pick up new things. I'll behave in new ways. God, I want to follow you. I don't like the attitude that's been so infused. It's like a vaccine in us that we're born again and there's really nothing left to talk about. Don't misunderstand me. I believe in conversion, salvation, the new birth, no question. But folks, it's the initiation point. It's not the finish line. We need to be aware that God is, if Mary needed help and Zechariah needed help, maybe we do. The angels brought announcements of Jesus' birth. In Luke 2, this one's fun. There were shepherds out in the fields near Bethlehem. And an angel of the Lord appeared to them, and the glory of the Lord shone around them. They were terrified. They were used to sheep. They weren't so used to angels. But the angel said to them, "Don't be afraid. I bring you good news of great joy that will be for all the people. Today in the town of David, a Savior has been born to you. He's the Messiah, the Lord. This is the sign. You'll find him in cloths in a manger." And suddenly a great company of the heavenly host appeared. It was as if heaven couldn't contain it. We got to tell somebody. They didn't go to the palace. They didn't go to the temple. They went and found the lowest group of people in society. And they got an angel light show. The heavenly host. I promise you, the shepherds are never the same. They prepare the lambs that are the sacrifice for Passover. They drive them down the valley from Bethlehem to the walls of Jerusalem, into the sheep gate, to the pools of Bethesda where they were washed. And then the priest ripped off the people by selling them for exorbitant prices. That's why Jesus turned over the tables of the money changers. But after this night, don't you know that the shepherds told every shepherd they knew, "We saw the baby. We were there." There were shepherds in the crowds that heard Jesus minister. Angels did that.
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2: Be not afraid, be not discouraged. 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You may be familiar with it. 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But God's Word and the Spirit of God will give us the courage to face every challenge with the assurance that we can be triumphant in Christ.
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0: Angels provide protection and security. They give us critical information. Matthew 2, the angel of the Lord appeared to Joseph in a dream, said, "Get up, take the child and his mother and escape to Egypt and stay there until I tell you." See, I don't like that. I'm one of the angels out. You're going to go for 6 weeks. 6 weeks from Tuesday, you can come home. Here's your ticket. Stay there until I tell you. Huh? I don't travel that way. We've walked so far away from the sovereignty of God. Joe, you got to go. You got to leave tonight. You need to hurry. Where are we going? Egypt. That's a big destination. How long are you going to be there? Till I tell you. Imagine if I recruited you. I need you to travel for me. Where are we going? You don't have to go to Egypt. Go to Libya. How long do you want me to go? I don't know. I'll call you when I think you can come home. Be a real short list of takers. Same chapter. After Herod died, an angel of the Lord appeared to Joseph in a dream. Get up and take the child and his mother and go to the land of Israel. Without the angelic involvement, they would have never survived the events of Bethlehem. Angels bring strength and renewal. In Matthew chapter 4, Jesus is being tempted in the wilderness. He's been baptized. A voice from heaven came and said, "This is my son. I'm pleased with him." Jesus isn't reprobate. He hasn't drifted into the weeds. He's been affirmed by a voice from heaven. And the Holy Spirit descended upon him in bodily form. It would be difficult to find an expression where in one scene you see God the Father, God the Son, God the Holy Spirit expressing affirmation of who Jesus is and what he's doing. And from that moment, he goes into the wilderness and Satan comes and tempts him. And Satan says, "If you're the Son of God, God just said, that's my boy." If you're reading it, you're thinking, well, no, I know who he is. The battle was within Jesus. He's got one of these frail earth suits that gets tired and hungry. And now Satan is trying to take advantage of him. If you're the Son of God. And Jesus responds to him with the scripture. You know the story. It's Matthew 4:10. Jesus said to him, "Away from me, Satan. It's written, worship the Lord your God and serve him only." And the devil left him and the angels came and attended him. Jesus needed the strength that came from the angels who ministered to him. If Jesus needed that. Luke chapter 22, we're on the other side of Jesus' life now. It's the evening he's going to be betrayed and arrested. He's in Gethsemane praying. He said, "Father, if you're willing, take this cup from me. Yet not my will, but yours be done." And an angel from heaven appeared to him and strengthened him. See, I believe there are things in front of us that we will not be able to complete unless we can be strengthened by the angels. Do you only want an assignment that you can do? Do you really want to say to the Lord, "Listen, Lord, I'll do whatever you've got that I can handle on my own"? Because I have a feeling God needs us to be the church. Angels have capabilities beyond our own, and they're available more than I think we have considered. In Matthew 26, when they're arresting Jesus, Peter's ready to fight, and Jesus says, "Put your sword back. All who draw the sword will die by the sword. Do you think I can't call on my Father and he'll at once put at my disposal more than 12 legions of angels?" He said, "There are thousands and thousands of angels at my disposal. This isn't about a power struggle." He said, "I need to go with these people. Let them have their clown show for a little while. Our day is coming." Because he'll say to the disciples before he leaves, "All power in heaven and earth has been given to me. Now you go." But in order to be able to say that, he's got to walk this road. You see, you and I don't want to walk through the shadowed valleys. I don't like that. I don't like difficult conversations. I don't like assignments that aren't easy. I want to write a diet and exercise book that's like the chocolate nap. Eat enough chocolate that you're just right on the verge of a coma and then sleep it off. And wake up healthy and fit. That's called delusion. And we want to pretend like we're mature Christians because we went to a study. I've been in the university setting, some very celebrated academic settings with people who spent years, decades of their lives studying their Bible. They have advanced degrees. They can speak multiple languages, biblical languages, and they couldn't spell God if you spotted them a G and an O. And we have fallen into the trap. Now, I'm for learning and study. I mean, I could have been a professional student. But we've fallen for the trap. We would rather have a study than engage the spiritual world in which we live. We've got to change, church. The angels are going to be very involved with the events surrounding the resurrection of Jesus. In Matthew 28, there was a violent earthquake. An angel of the Lord came down from heaven, and going to the tomb, he rolled back the stone and he sat on it. That makes me smile. Do you think God needed an angel to move that stone? Nah. But they got involved. See, I don't understand. We're not really given the full how they're involved, when they're involved, why they're involved. We just know they're involved. That shouldn't offend you. You don't know how a virus works, but you've had one. The guards were so afraid of him. God let the guards see the angel. That makes me smile. You put my kid in that tomb. Let me show you something. Watch me move this stone that you can't move. Says they're terrified. The guards were so afraid of him that they shook and became like dead men. And the angel said to the women, don't be afraid. I know that you're looking for Jesus who was crucified. He's not here. He's risen, just as he said. Come see the place where he lay. It makes me, here, have a tour. There's a reality. They understand the challenge. They understand our own frailty and our own weakness. See, we think God doesn't know. We think we have secret thoughts. We have all these goofy boundaries. You know, it's the privacy of my own home. Oh, really? You don't think God knows? We think if we fool one another or we plot and we scheme or we manipulate or we deceive that God's in the dark. He knows the thoughts and intents of our heart. It's better to live openly before him. It's better to start practicing that in your thoughts and your behaviors, being as clean as you know how to be with the Lord. We're so used to manipulating one another and trying to deceive one another that we think we manipulate and deceive God. That's just such an uninformed position. Be clean before him. Tell him the truth. Lord, I need your help because right now being evil feels like a pretty good option. Help me. Angels and Jesus, it's an amazing array. 1 Peter 3, Jesus who's gone into heaven is at God's right hand with angels, authorities, and powers in submission to him. I don't have time to unpack that, but those statements, angels, authorities, and powers would be the entire spiritual arena, good and bad. They're under Jesus' authority. Matthew 16, Jesus said, what good will it be if a man gains the whole world yet forfeits his soul? Or what can a man give in exchange for his soul? The Son of Man is going to come in his Father's glory with his angels. And he'll reward each person according to what he's done. He's coming with his angels. The curtain's going to get pulled back. You'll see Jesus and the angels. Come on. You know how awkward it'll be when there's like 100 million of them hanging around? You go, you know, I never did believe in you. Pastor almost got me that one time. But not me. I was skeptical. Not a good choice. Matthew 13, I'm going to close with this one. Jesus told the parable about the wheat and the tares. Remember the story? And the disciples blessed their heart. The crowd left. They went into the house and the disciples said, explain the parable of the weeds to us. We don't understand, sir. And Jesus said, well, the one who sowed the good seed is the Son of Man. This is like a third grade class, maybe a kindergarten. The one who sowed the good seed is the Son of Man. The field is the world. And the good seed stands for the sons of the kingdom. The weeds are the sons of the evil one. And the enemy who sows them is the devil. Jesus believed in the devil. The harvest is the end of the age, and the harvesters are angels. God willing, we're going to look at the angels in the book of Revelation. And as the weeds are pulled up and burned in the fire, so it will be at the end of the age. The Son of Man will send out his angels, and they will weed out of his kingdom everything that causes sin and all who do evil. Seems to me we spend a lot of time trying to do what the angels are going to do. We've got to turn up the light. We have to be salt. God's going to send his angels out to sort this out. Folks, it's impossible to imagine Jesus' life, either his birth, his ability to flourish and accomplish his assignment, or his plan for the end of the age without the engagement of angels. This isn't some subtle something. So for you and me to say, well, you know, I don't know if I believe in that or not. Why do we act as if we're going to outthink evil? If God has made help available to me, watch me raise my hand.
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4: Allen Jackson Ministries was sponsored by Allen Jackson Ministries and was pre-recorded. I'm Donna Rush with SoCal's Morning Rush. I got to tell you about some of our KKLA family who've stepped up to transform the lives of some children. Sylvia from Mission Hills, Mercedes from Van Nuys, Gabriella from Glendora, and Lily, each taking care of a child. And Todd, you got the story of a child. We're at our final hour here of SoCal's Morning Rush with Todd from Holt International. You've got the story of one such child that they are transforming the lives of that person.
5: Yeah, it's actually the story of a mom who was once a child growing up in garbage, just like her mom had. And now, Ganolzil is a mom herself. And her biggest fear is that her children are going to grow up on the garbage dump and not be able to escape, just like her mom, faced and what she's been facing. And that's the thing. When you put a child into the Jesus School, you get the education, you give them the best opportunity for them to escape that multi-generational bondage that is deep poverty. And so, yeah, you're helping one child, but boy, the trickle-down impact of what you're doing is so profound. And of course, that's just the educational part. I mean, think about the fact that it's all done in the name of Jesus. Yeah. At the Jesus School, they're going to learn about a God who loves them in a country that's only about 1% Christian. So that's huge as well. Yes. There's so much goodness. It's our final morning. Will you be a part of it? Could you send two kids to school, a gift of $300? I'm still going to put it out there. Maybe there's somebody that could do 10 kids, a gift of $1,500. Yeah. But Donna, whatever our friends can do right now, this is the time to do it. Secure these kids' futures as they head back to school here in about a week or so.
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4: Good morning to you. I'm Donna Rush with SoCal's Morning Rush. 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
10: We got breaking news. A big update, a shocking update in the Comey 8647 controversy.
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10: Welcome to Seculo. We made it to a Thursday, everybody. Will Haynes is in studio. We got CeCe Heil joining us a little bit later. We're going to have a packed show, but I want to hear from you. 1-800-684-3110. Get on the air today. You know, how many times can we talk about James Comey's seashells? It feels like we're continually talking about the man's seashell issues. But here we are. There's new revelations, and these new revelations are somewhat the most human version of this, which is him going, I wonder if people could take this out of context before he decided to post it. Hey, honey, can you look up on your phone real quick? Can you Google, do a little quick goog, what's 86 mean? Just to make sure, you know, I'm not going to ruffle too many feathers. And she responded with it. Again, this is what happens when we get a deep dive here. The deep dive is not only this interesting shell formation that he posted on social media. We know he at least now took a second to think about it.
11: Well, this is what's crazy when you look at this, but also maybe not surprising because he was the former director of the FBI. But this all comes out of a response from the government in this case, because James Comey and his attorneys had filed a motion to suppress some of the evidence against him, as well as requesting a Franks hearing. That would be trying to get things thrown out, saying that the prosecutors are being disingenuous with this case. As he has said from the beginning, that's his entire defense, is that, no, of course I didn't mean it as a threat to the president. The problem is that the evidence shows what appears to be him crafting an alibi to get away with posting this,
10: which
11: also shows that, like, he knew maybe this could have been taken in a bad way.
10: 2 minutes before he posted it, Comey's wife texted him a screenshot of the definition of 86 that said to get rid of or refuse service. Again, so some conversation had to have been had to lead to this. And I believe he said he was with his wife at the time. They were walking around, old Grandpa Comey.
11: The crazy timeline is that he took the alleged photo of the shell formation at 1:56 p.m. In the story, he was walking with his wife on the beach at the time. Then she texted him the exculpatory definition, the one that's the clear one, 2 minutes before he posts the social media post on Instagram of it. So after an hour after he takes the photo, he then decides I'm going to post it and says, maybe this is us extrapolating here, but honey, look that up. Make sure I'm in the clear before I post this. She looks it up and screenshots the definition, text it to him 2 minutes before he makes the official post. So it's not also like he stumbled upon it and says, that's clever. Snap, upload, No, he took the photo of the shell formation in question more than an hour before he actually made the post on Instagram. Now, this is what they, I assume, are trying to say is, look, it's an alibi. Look, I knew I
10: it wasn't about,
11: about that. I have no intent for it to be a threat. Is that what it really shows? No, or does it show a very crafty man?
10: Well, to me, it shows that you thought that it could be.
11: Right.
10: So you are already saying, I thought that this could be construed as a threat to the President of the United States. Maybe I need to look it up just to make sure. That means there's a question there. Look, good for his wife, 65 years old, no one had a screenshot. I think that's actually a pretty impressive victory, too. Let's just say that. I think I have to walk a lot of people through screenshotting. Phone lines are open for you, 1-800-684-3110. That's 1-800-684-3110. We are getting close to wrapping up this week and wrapping up our Impact Match. Be a part of it.
6: So I'm here with my friend, attorney Dan Johnson from Berglund & Johnson. 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
10: Welcome back to Secular. We got some phone lines open at 1-800-684-3110. For those of you just joining us, and a lot of you I can see are, we'll give you a little bit of an update. You may remember James Comey was walking around the beach. Saw what he called an interesting shell formation that said 8647, took a picture of it, and got himself in a little bit of hot water when he posted it on social media, saying, man, it looks like you were trying to threaten or at least call for violence against the President of the United States. Well, there's a little bit more details. He, of course, denied that. Said, no, that's not what I meant. I just thought it was, a fun thing, apologies, whatever. Of course, that sent him into a whirlwind of legal issues. And now, through new information that has been released, we know he at least questioned this decision. I mean, we're jumping a little bit to a conclusion here, so I'll say that. We know that somebody in his world at least questioned the decision of whether he should be posting or not, because 2 minutes... over an hour, by the way, after he took the picture, 2 minutes before he posted it, his wife texted him a screenshot explaining at least a definition of 8647. Now, what that doesn't show, that this definition that she has for 86 doesn't mention any sort of physical harm or threats, just means to get rid of. But there's a reason that he at least thought, at least we can jump to that conclusion, I feel like, a reason thought that maybe some due diligence should be done here, that maybe people would construe this as some sort of threat to the President of the United States. And here we are. Now, let's not forget, we got to play the highlights a little bit here, because this is not anyone who is, one, we know he loves the camera. We know he has not been shy about that. But we also know that this is not the first time he's been in hot water. The man has been a proclaimed loud and proud leaker to the press, was committing a lot of what could be debatably crimes during all of this controversy. Of course, meddling in the election, even to the behest of the Democrats, remember, getting involved with the Hillary Clinton situation, saying, you know, we have all of these trunks of emails and all the things that she had done a couple days before the election, but, you know, nothing's going to happen. And then we also know he was intentionally sending information to people to leak to the press.
11: That's right. And once again, it wouldn't be surprising that an individual that did this, what we're about to play, to show memos specifically to manipulate the system to get leaked to the press to try to get a special counsel, would think ahead of time, hey, before I post this, honey, text me the screenshot of the definition so it's in our records for when I get investigated that I can show, look, we had this. What they were
10: or
11: together.
10: Minimum, your wife said, maybe you shouldn't do this. Let's look it up. I mean, that could be an exclamation.
11: But the other thing, too, is that they were together. That means there was a discussion about this. He said they were walking together on the beach. And the fact that, one, she texted the screenshot as if to memorialize this, something that he's very fond of, as well as some of the messages they got later from their friends. We'll talk about that in a minute. But would it be surprising that someone that said this in an interview, this is Byte 16, about why and how he tried to get a special counsel, tried to manipulate the system, would go to those lengths? Let's play Byte 16.
17: Did you show copies of your memos to anyone outside of the Department of Justice?
18: Yes.
17: And to whom did you show copies?
18: I asked, President tweeted on Friday after I got fired that I better hope there's not tapes. I woke up in the middle of the night on Monday night, because it didn't dawn on me originally, that there might be corroboration for our conversation. There might be a tape. And my judgment was I needed to get that out into the public square. And so I asked a friend of mine to share the content of the memo with a reporter. Didn't do it myself for a variety of reasons, but I asked him to because I thought that might prompt the appointment of a special counsel. And so I asked a close friend of mine to do it.
17: And was that Mr. Wittes?
18: No.
17: Who was that?
18: A good friend of mine who's a professor at Columbia Law School.
11: So once again, he lays that out there, that he leaked memos to a friend at Columbia Law School, which if you've been following this, there's a lot of other rabbit trails we can go down with that friend. But what was the reason? To try and prompt the appointment of a special counsel. And one, he was successful. He manipulated the system there. But also there, it didn't dawn on me. There might originally be corroboration for our conversation. This is how he thinks. So the fact that a photo he took at 1:56 p.m. and then at 3:12 p.m., his wife texts him the definition of 86, and that does not include anything threatening, when even the government shows, hey, if you just Google this and you look at the data, this is even before the conversation erupted because of his post, it was very easy to find that many people took it as a threat of violence, meaning to kill or murder. But then 2 minutes later, he makes the social media post. That kind of sounds like the kind of thing a guy who would leak to the New York Times memos to get a special counsel would plan in advance. It just kind of rings true, to quote his former colleague, John Brennan. And then an hour after that, almost 2 hours really, it was at 4:52, a friend reached out to his wife, very upset about the content of that, saying, your Trump derangement syndrome has gone too far. Why are you doing this? Don't you know some people will see that as a threat? There's other layers to this, too. James Comey was selling a book at the time that was about rhetoric online being a vector for getting people to do things.
10: Well, of course.
11: Marching orders, so to speak. That was a plot line in his book. He had to have been thinking about that, especially with all this alibis that he gets out there. There's other text messages, too, Logan, that show him between his publishers saying, I mean, it wasn't my intent, but if it sells books, I'm okay with it.
10: Yeah, look, I'm never shocked with any of this, because also I know that people will claim that social media rhetoric and all those things. And by the way, I'm totally on board with the idea of us becoming a much more civilized debater country where we actually can have these discussions. However, it's only one-sided. And I'll say that, by the way, for both sides here. It seems to be, yeah, I'm in favor of something like this and being better and not, you know, forcing people to you know, go to extreme measures because of stuff they see on a screen. If it, you know, reflects me in the way that I want to be reflected. But if it's the other political party or the shoes on the other foot, then all of a sudden all is fair. And I don't like that at all. And I feel like there's way, way, way too many people who believe that. I want to take a phone call, though. Let's go to Will in Indiana on line two. Will, go ahead.
19: Yes, I'd like to thank you for what you do. And I just wondered if this would make his wife a co-conspirator.
11: So what is interesting is the reason we're seeing this is because of their motion, the Comey defense team's motion to try and get
10: looking into it.
11: Certain information thrown out. But the fact that there's this timeline, we know that she made public statements as well, the wife, there could be an avenue if that's what the Department of Justice wants to do. To look into that, I don't know. It publicly, she's not been charged with anything that I'm aware of. But if it goes down that line and that they were saying to each other, that one would probably have to flip on the other to get there. But the fact of it seems just so coordinated that, hey, let's memorialize this conversation of ours. And regardless of, in his mea culpa post, he said, like, I had no idea that some people used that language as meaning something violent. One, a lot of people pointed out that's absurd. You were the FBI director. You worked against mobsters. You know that was terminology that would be used. But on top of that, it also goes to show this evidence they have shows that they were having that conversation. There is no other reason, even if it is purely innocent, not just trying to memorialize it, and they got mad at each other and were in separate rooms, and she texted a screenshot instead of talking to him because they were just on a walk on the beach. But even if that's the answer, it shows they were having the conversation that some people could take this differently.
10: They could take it wrong. And I think that, to me, shows so much intent and so much information that we now have. It wasn't just a flippant, you know, I took this picture 3 seconds later, I posted it, I didn't think about it. This is a discussion that was happening internally with him and his wife about whether it was worth them taking this risk. I mean, that's really what you can look at it that way. Look, we only got a minute left. When we get back, we're going to talk about some new reports that the ACLJ are working on. CeCe Hiles is going to be joining us. I want you to go ahead and get on hold, though. 1-800-684-3110. That's 1-800-684-3110 if you want to be on the air today. Also, we are, what, at the 20th here? We are really closing in on the end of our Impact Match. I want you to be a part of it. We're going to have a special week next week, though. So this is really kind of the last day of our generic Impact Match, if you will. So be a part of it today. 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Go call in too while you're at it. Yeah, Will, you want to call in? I think you should call in.
11: I'll call in and talk to you.
10: Someone should call in.
11: Via phone.
10: We got a few lines open. Just going to be honest with you. Six lines. 1-800-684-3110. 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
10: Country that they may have issues with, the world may have issues with.
24: Right.
10: And how they treat Israel.
24: Well, you're right. So this is the 63rd session of the Human Rights Council. And each session, which there's three each year, we have the opportunity to submit written submissions. And then we have the opportunity following that to do oral interventions, which we take every single opportunity that we're given. And this time, you know, it's always kind of a decision. What are we going to cover? And it just happened to follow the United Nations Secretary, the Human Rights Council Secretary General Guterres had visited Syria. Okay, so Syria is not the bastion, you know, of human rights protection. He's in Syria, and he takes that time that he is in Syria not to address Syria's human rights issues. He actually praises them and pledges support to Syria. Guess what he does? He takes that opportunity to condemn Israel. And so when we were thinking about what we're going to do, I'm like, okay, this is just ridiculous. This bias that we've talked about over and over and over for years at the UN, we have to address this. And we're going to start off with showing the Secretary General, even when he's in Syria, yeah, he can't waste a moment to condemn Israel. So when we put this report together, we highlight every single issue where the UN literally is always targeting Israel with baseless criticism. And we show that since 2006, the General Assembly has condemned Israel 187 times, which you might think, okay, well, that's no big deal. But then when you think they've only condemned Iran and North Korea 11 times,
10: right.
24: 11. So you have the General Assembly 187 times. Then you go to the Human Rights Council. They've condemned Israel 116 times. And once again, you know, Iran, I think, only got 18 and Venezuela 4. So it's ridiculous. And I can keep going on how
10: I think it continues. I think when people ask about the importance of us being there, I mean, some of it is to just hold a mirror up and say, hey, look what's happening. Look what you are doing, UN. Look at the way you're treating this situation. Because if no one is there to even hold them accountable, you know, then this is what happens. So when we think about how we have to get involved in the UN,
24: yes,
10: this is a big part of it, which is to somewhat show them what they've actually done, because they're very easy to fall in their own biases. And then again, you hold up a mirror and maybe things can change.
24: Right. I mean, we even point out, like, we can address this under, you have to address certain issues under agenda items, and they have 10 agenda items. And we even pointed out, look, your agenda items, they're general. It's like agenda one is organizational and procedural matters.
10: Right.
24: Then you have annual reports or promotion and protection of human rights or racism. But agenda seven is totally right against Israel about the human rights situation in Palestine and other occupied Arab territories. So it's literally
11: right there, even using the agenda, word occupied.
24: Absolutely. Absolutely. So it's like even your agenda items are absolutely biased. Like, you cannot get away with it. And we, again, I can point out more, the Commission of Inquiry, which we point out all the time, does these reports. They have a 94-page report condemning Israel for targeting Palestinian children. Only out of that 94-page report, only 13 pages address any children. And these are the things they say. Well, girls are forced to wear veils. How is that Israel's fault? That is not an Israel thing. Israel does not force Palestinian girls to wear veils, but they don't have any allegations. So it is just false. And, you know, we point that out. We point out that the Office for the Coordination of Humanitarian Affairs on the occupied Palestinian territory, in 2021, they dismissed the head because she had the audacity to criticize rocket attacks from Gaza against Israeli citizens. And so she gets dismissed. So, again, 1,462 UNRWA workers were members of Hamas.
11: Right.
24: No problems there. It is ridiculous. We point out just item after item. And then we just say, look, you need to take an honest look at your own work and the work of your sister organs, and you need to address this, because this is not justice. You are not following your mandate when you are targeting the one democratic, you know, country in the Middle East.
11: Well, and I think, Cece, one thing that we've talked about here, one, the importance for us to be there, that we actually are able to utilize the UN many times in some of our cases of false detention. You've had a lot of good progress working with some of the organizations at the UN. But it's not just us filing reports like this. The fact that we can file reports like this, and hopefully they are at least to some degree looked at by some of the member states, are because of all the hard work we put in at the UN. We make sure we file in every UPR. We make sure that we are there in person, sending videos, that we are a known entity, and to some degree, because of that, earn the respect of the UN, not just always criticizing it,
24: right,
11: but participating in it. So it's, yes, these are very good work product, but it's not just the work that goes into this work product, it's also all of the work that you and your team have to put in at the UN for it to even be remotely taken seriously, because you have to earn the respect to even hold that mirror up.
24: Yeah, it's great. Like you said, we have great relationships. I even have great personal relationships with a lot of the special procedures. So like the Working Group on Arbitrary Detention. And they do a lot of good work. And so we absolutely maintain those good relationships, but we do also want to hold the United Nations and the Human Rights Council, you know, when they are wrong, we need to tell them they're wrong. And we need to make sure that people who rely on these reports and think that, oh, it's the UN, so, you know, it's the gospel, that we're pointing out it's not. There is bias when you're talking about Israel. There is real bias, and you have to seek the truth.
0: I see a lot of comments coming in. Someone said, what a job to try to even speak truth to the UN. So I understand, Cece, you probably understand that more than anyone.
24: There are times when I am sitting there, especially when we are talking about Israel, that I tell the team, please watch my back, because I don't know if somebody's going to come in and stab me, because I am literally a lot of times the only person that is sitting there taking the position that Israel has the right to defend themselves.
0: And that's why we got to be there. Okay. And look, thankfully we have that opportunity. I don't think people understand that. It's not like anyone could just walk in.
24: That's right.
0: To the UN. We have a special clearance to do all of this.
24: That's right. And only the people with the NGOs that have that status can do that. And so we take that opportunity. We take it seriously. And I say this all the time. I know people think the UN is useless, but guess what? It's there, and that's where, you know, the member states meet, and so we're going to be there speaking the truth.
0: Absolutely, and thankfully we can be there, whether it's through the ACLJ, through our European Center, whether it was ACLJ Jerusalem, whatever it needs to be, our whole work that we do internationally. Of course, it's not just limited to the United States of America, but a lot of it is the interest of the United States of America. So thank you, Cece, for joining us. Look, we got a second half hour coming up. Don't go anywhere if you are watching online. 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YouTube, Rumble, Facebook. 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We'll get into more details of that coming up.

0: 40 kids into the Jesus School, which is built right on the edge of the dump in Ulaanbaatar, Mongolia, one of the coldest and poverty-ridden places on the face of the planet. Kids born into that poverty, they literally have to spend their days foraging that dump for anything they can sell, maybe scraps of food to eat, instead of going to school. But you can send them to school, and it's only $150 per child for the whole school year.
1: Yes.
0: Maybe there's one person, Donna, that can give for 10 kids a $1,500 gift.
1: Yes.
0: But whatever you can do, please do it now.
1: 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Just think about that. 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And so you can make that happen for these children instead of them going to the dump to find their next meal. 800-995-8111. 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
5: God gives the gifts to be ministered and exercised in the spirit of humility and gratitude before God, giving of ourselves to the whole body of Christ, that the whole body is strengthened because you are exercising the particular personal spiritual gift that God has given to you.
6: Have you ever heard of someone described as gifted? The message you'll hear today on In Touch, the teaching ministry of Dr. Charles Stanley, reminds us that all believers in Jesus can be accurately described that way. If you aren't sure what spiritually gifted means, stay with us for more on how the people of God are empowered to serve. Dr. Stanley's series continues.
7: If you'll turn to 1 Corinthians chapter 12, and we're continuing our series on the church, and the last message was on God's gifts to the church, to his body. And then now God's gifts too are rather in the fellowship to the individuals who make up the body of Christ. And I want us to begin reading in verse 1 of chapter 12 and read through verse 7. He says, "Now concerning spiritual gifts, brethren, I do not want you to be unaware, or I don't want you to be ignorant. Therefore, it is our responsibility to understand what the Bible teaches about spiritual gifts. You know that when you were pagans, you were led away or led astray to the dumb idols, however you were led. Therefore, I make known to you that no one speaking by the Spirit of God says Jesus is accursed, and no one can say Jesus is Lord except by the Holy Spirit." Now watch these next three verses. "Now there are varieties of gifts, but the same Spirit. There are varieties of ministries, but the same Lord. And there are varieties of effects, but the same God, who works all things in all persons. But to each one is given the manifestation of the Spirit for the common good." Now, as we have discussed of the spiritual gifts that God has given to the church, as we saw in Ephesians chapter 4, that he's given to the church apostles, he's given to the church prophets, evangelists, and pastor teachers. Some of those were temporary gifts, and some of them were permanent gifts, the evangelists and the pastors and teachers. But likewise has he given to every part of the body a spiritual gift. And so what I want us to look at now is the gifts that God has given to each member of the body. There is a difference between having a natural talent and having a spiritual gift. Everybody, to some degree, has natural talents. That is what we are born with as a result of what God sees fit to place in your life at your physical birth. You have certain capacities. You are more capable than others in some areas. For example, here's a person who is talented in the area of art, talented in the area of music. Here's a man who has a mind. He knows how to make money. There are all kinds of human talents that relate to our capacity given at birth that also God equips us with to carry out the vocation that he has for us, for example, or to relate to other people.
5: but a spiritual gift.

0: gift is a gift by God given at our second birth, at the new birth, whereby he equips us in order to serve him. Now, a Christian is going to utilize that spiritual gift in every facet of his or her life. Every single area of their life is going to be affected by the exercise of that spiritual gift. Now, one of the things that happens in the body of Christ is that oftentimes, unbeknowing to people and unbeknowing to a person who doesn't even understand what the spiritual gift is, they serve God in human talent. And I want to tell you something. You can spot, if you know what spiritual gifts are and you know how to distinguish between them and you know the difference in a spiritual gift and a talent, you can spot somebody who's singing, preaching, speaking, teaching, whatever they may be doing, who's doing it out of human talent and somebody who's doing it out of the gift of God. Now, what is God's primary purpose for giving to you the day you are born again a spiritual gift? Let me tell you what it is not. It is not to make you feel good. When you talk about, when you hear people talk about, well, I'll tell you, I want this gift and I want that gift, because when you have this gift, man, you just feel great. You float, you just act like you're floating on cloud nine. Everything is just super great. You're just floating through the Christian life. I want to tell you something. There's not one verse of scripture in this book that says the purpose for spiritual gifts is to make you feel good. God gives the gifts to be ministered and exercised in the spirit of humility and gratitude before God, giving of ourselves to the whole body of Christ, that the whole body is strengthened because you are exercising the particular personal spiritual gift that God has given to you. Now, when you look at this and you think about that, I want you to look over in Romans chapter 12 for just a moment. Romans chapter 12, beginning in verse 4. For just as we have many members in one body, speaking of the whole body of Christ, like you have a physical body, hands, eyes, ears, nose, and so forth, he says, and all the members do not have the same function. Your toe does not see, nor does your eye wiggle like your toe. Your hand cannot see, nor can your foot hear. Each member of the body has its own specific function. Each part of the body has its work to do. So he says, since we have gifts that differ according to the grace given to each of us, that is, the gift that God has given to you is a gift of God's grace given to you to execute in the body for the good of the whole fellowship. He says now, he says, we should exercise them accordingly. If prophecy, according to the proportion of his faith. If service, in his serving. He who teaches, in his teaching. He who exhorts, in his exhortation. He who gives with liberality. He who leads with diligence or organizes. He who shows mercy with cheerfulness. Now, let's take those gifts and let me show you something. Let's say, for example, that we were over at your house and you'd invited us all to dinner, and there were eight people there, and one of those persons made a mistake, and everybody else at that table has a different motivational gift. So let's say, for example, that I get ready to get up and I knock over a glass of iced tea on your beautiful, newly installed white carpet. All right. So how would these seven people with seven spiritual gifts react? The person with prophecy would either say or think, don't you know better than that? The person with the gift of service would get up and run for the towel in order to wipe it up. The person with the gift of teaching would say, well, now, let's see. The next time, more than likely, this would be a good way, and so they would give you a little instruction. The person who is an exhorter would say, would begin to exhort you, well, now, listen, you don't need to worry about that, because, and then they would go about that. The person who gives says, who cares about the glass? You can always buy another glass. The person who organizes, the person who has the gift of organization would stand up and say, look, you go get the towel, you get the mop, the rest of you go ahead and eat, just keep passing the food. And then the person with the gift of mercy said, oh, bless your heart, I'm so sorry you did that. Now, every single person would feel something differently. And you see, the truth is that all of us are motivated by a different motivational gift. And I have learned that, friend, if you want a person to do their best to reach their potential, you find out what their ultimate motivational gift is, and then you give them a responsibility that fits that motivational gift. And you can take a family, any organization, a church, a committee. Listen, I've discovered the best way in the world to get a super fantastic, productive, fruitful committee is to choose those men or women by their spiritual gift, put them together, and friend, you'll watch them operate. And what happens is, when you and I begin to discover our spiritual gift, and we get in the position to exercise that, something happens to us. So when we talk about the motivational gifts, here they are in chapter 12. Now, go back to 1 Corinthians, if you will, for a moment, and look, if you will, in chapter 12 again. And you'll notice he says, beginning in verse 7, he talks about manifestations of the Spirit. Now, here are the manifestations, he says. He says, for to one is given the word of wisdom through the Spirit, to another the word of knowledge according to the same Spirit, to another faith with the same Spirit, that is, faith for that given moment, to another gifts of healing. Now, let me just say something about healing. All kinds of things being taught and preached about healing. In the New Testament, whenever he talks about gifts and healing, he's always talking about plural gifts. Nowhere does it say that God has ever given to any man the gift to heal everybody. Every single act of healing is a specific personal gift for that moment and on that occasion for that particular person. God does give gifts of healing. He probably gives more gifts of healing today to people than he did in the first century. But his purpose for doing so is that it is an act of grace, of goodness on his part, an act of love here. And we'll see two people have the same disease. One is healed, the other does not. Prayed for by the same person, and there is no human explanation for it. Because God, by his grace, chooses to give a gift of healing here, and over here he does not. Now, the fellow who comes by and says, you had faith and you didn't. I want to tell you something, my friend. That is dangerous, it is unkind and unscriptural, and there is no proof by telling anybody the reason God didn't heal you is because you didn't have enough faith. That is unscriptural, and I believe it is unfair to put on the body of Christ that kind of judgment, which is unfair and unscriptural. Move on down, if you will, to verse 10. To another, the effecting of miracles. To another, prophecy. To another, the distinguishing of spirits. To another, various kinds of tongues. To another, the interpretation of tongues. We're not saying there's no such thing as tongues. In the New Testament, they were foreign languages. But I will say this. Whatever manifestation of the gift that God has given to you, every single one of us has the responsibility of the manifestation of that gift being exercised according to the principles of the Word of God. Otherwise, what you have in the body of Christ is confusion, frustration. So when he talks about the manifestations, or if you'll notice in the latter part of this chapter, look, if you will, in verse 27. Now you are Christ's body, individually members of it. God is appointed in the church, first apostles, second prophets, and third teachers. Miracles, then gifts of healing, helps, administrations, various kinds of tongues. Then he says, all are not apostles, are they? All are not prophets, are they? All are not teachers, are they? All are not workers of miracles, are they? All do not have gifts of healing, do they? All do not speak with tongues, do they? All do not interpret, do they? But earnestly desire the greater gifts. That is, you say, well, what is the greatest of all the gifts from God's point of view? And I'm going to show you that in just a moment. Because, you see, there is a variety in the fellowship. Variety of gifts, variety of ministries, and variety of ministrations or manifestations, because we're not all alike. We don't have the same needs, and therefore it is diversity of gifts to make up the unity of the body. Here is one who is hurting. Here is a person who has the gift of mercy, the gift of service, cannot do enough for them, willing to spend time at their home, taking care of their home, taking care of their children while they're sick. They do that in a sense of motivation. They get a great sense of contentment and joy and fulfillment out of it. You take someone else who has another gift, who may not feel that way at all. It does not mean that one person is any more or less spiritual than another. There's not one verse of scripture in this Bible that says one gift makes one man or woman more spiritual than the other. The man, for example, has the gift of prophecy or telling forth the truth of God's word isn't any more spiritual than the person has the gift of service to whom God has called to do what the world may seem as a very mundane responsibility. But in God's eyes, wherever I may be exercising my spiritual gift, as lowly as the world may look upon it, if I'm exercising my spiritual gift in the sense of gratitude and devotion to Jesus Christ as unto God, brother, I'm sitting on the top of the totem pole from God's point of view, because I am doing what he says in the way he says do it according to the principles of Scripture, and therefore I'm living in obedience. Therefore, no gift is more spiritual than the other. No person is more spiritual than the other because they have certain gifts. Now, I don't want to be critical of anything in the world, but I do want to say this. There are certain gifts that some people parade around as if, brother, if you've not had this one, you have something missing. I want to tell you, you show me one verse in this book to prove that. One verse. And if you cannot what you cannot, then you have no reason and no right, my friend, to project upon the whole body of Christ that they ought to be seeking any one of the spiritual gifts. Because he says, for example, in chapter 14 in 1 Corinthians, look at that for a moment. He says, pursue love, yet desire earnestly spiritual gifts, but especially that you may prophesy. Listen, he says of all the gifts, if you're going to pursue any, if you want to pursue any, he says, pursue love, yet desire earnestly spiritual gifts, but especially that you may prophesy. And what he's speaking of here is telling the truth in a form and a fashion that it can be understood. Look in verse 2. For one who speaks in a tongue does not speak to men, but to God. For no one understands, but in his spirit he speaks mysteries. But to one who prophesies speaks to men for edification, building up the body, and exhortation and consolation. So if somebody says, well, if I were going to seek a gift, what would I seek? Tongues, healing, miracles? No. According to this book, and this is the only book we have to go by, according to this book, you should seek to be able to speak forth the truth clearly in a form and fashion that those who are listening can understand the spiritual principles that God has taught you, he's worked into your life, and you'll show them how to work them into their life. That is the gift you ought to pursue. If God wants to manifest something else in your life, that is his business. But he says here, we are to pursue what? The gift of prophecy, speaking forth the word of God. Now, what are the results? What are the results when you and I discover our gift and then begin to exercise that? First of all, in my family. That's where it must start. Then on my vocation or in my social relationships, but with everybody. All right, what are those results? First of all, once you discover your gift, you're going to gain a sense of confidence in serving the Lord like you've never had before. Because you're going to think, well, Lord, you've given me the gift of service. And I know that's my gift, and therefore, my desire to serve is from you. And if you have given me the gift of service, then you are responsible for showing me how to serve those who are about me. So you're going to gain a confidence in expressing what God has already poured into your life. Secondly, there's going to be a deeper sense of commitment in your service to the Lord. Because you see, the more confident you are in doing what God requires of you and calls you, the more committed you're going to be to it. Because commitment and confidence go together. A deeper sense of commitment to doing that. The man with the gift of service, the woman with the gift of service, they want to serve others. There's a sense of fulfillment, a sense of contentment. When you exercise your motivational gift, you gain in contentment and satisfaction with a job well done, whatever he may require of you. Then comes something that I believe is so very, very important in the whole body of Christ, because we are different. Hundreds of different types of personality, thousands of them more than likely. When you begin to understand your spiritual gift, then you begin to understand the spiritual gifts of others. You begin to understand why people respond to you the way they do. Here's a person with a gift of mercy. They can't take a lot of hurt oftentimes. Here's a person with a gift of prophecy. Say anything you want. It just goes right on by. Rhinoceros skin can't feel a thing. Here's a person with the gift of giving, and they see you just spending money left and right, and something, a little red flag goes up. Mm-mm. Now, sometimes the person with the gift of giving may appear to be stingy and tight. They're not stingy and tight. God has given them a gift to make them very perceptive about what to do with their money and how it's to be used, and they want to be very, very sure it is utilized to the maximum of its potential. That's God's way of putting people in the fellowship to be sure we are all good stewards. So that's why God has put all different types of people in the body. And what happens sometimes, here's somebody with the gift of organization, you've got the gift of service. What they want to do is tell you how to serve the Lord. Now, you don't particularly like that. What they're doing is exercising their gift. And so what happens is sometimes we get some heat when there's a little friction there. And here are two people who are exercising their gift. Neither understands what the other's gift is. Both have gotten in each other's hair a little bit. And the problem is here are two people who are genuinely and honestly trying to serve the Lord. And they just had a head-on collision in their sincere desire to obey God. One of the things you'll discover is you'll discover why people act the way they do. Then you'll be able to do what? You'll be able to begin to be receptive and accept people more just like they are. You know why Jesus was never upset by anybody? The Bible says in John chapter 2, he knew all men. He knew what motivated them. He knew why they responded, why they acted the way they do. So you see, if you understand why people respond and act the way they do, then you're not going to get upset. You're going to say, well, you know, I understand. And we begin to accept each other on the basis of loving understanding. Friend, the Spirit of God just pours out His power in that fellowship. Then, of course, there is effectiveness. When you are exercising in your ministry, whatever God calls you to do, on the basis of your spiritual gift and not your talent, you are automatically going to be far more effective in what you do. You understand your gift. You know what the weaknesses of the gift are. You know how the gift is misunderstood, so you are careful in certain areas not to be misunderstood. And so you're going to become more effective in your service. If all the members of the fellowship know what their gift is, know their weaknesses and their strong points, how they respond and how they act when they get out of fellowship with the Lord, and we begin to focus in on that and begin to serve the Lord on that basis, think about how much more effective all of us would be in the area of serving our Lord. Then the last one, I believe, is joy. Listen, when you're doing what you ought to be doing, motivated by love and devotion to Jesus Christ, understanding the people around you, pouring out your life, the joy is the result. You see, the joy is the result. It is the contentment, the fulfillment, that inner sense of deep, abiding joy that God gives you because you are functioning in God's big body the very way He equipped you and called you to function. And whenever we are being obedient to God in the way He's called us, there's going to be a tremendous sense of joy. So what you want to do is to discover that gift, exercise that gift in the body of Christ, and when you and I are doing that, every single one of us are blessed in return. What would happen to the whole body of Christ if the people of God simply began to obey Him, equipped with their spiritual gift in their relationship to each other? I believe that would ignite a great spiritual awakening. The unbelieving world would be so absolutely shocked by our love and devotion for them, our acceptance of them just the way they are. They would be filling up the churches saying, tell me what this is you've discovered. I want who you have.
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1: 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People can be vessels, but there is only one who can work wonders. Here's a moment with Charles Stanley.
0: There are multitudes of miracles going on today. The only thing I'm going to say is this. There are no miracle workers. God is the only miracle worker. When you and I begin to lift up men as healers and men as miracle workers, we've missed the whole point. He gave those men in those days temporary gifts, permanent gifts. He gives the gifts within the fellowship today to build up. Listen, he didn't say anything in here about building up men, building up preachers, building up evangelists, building up the servants of God. He talked about building up the entire body of Christ. And when a man has the right spirit, he's not going to focus attention upon himself. He's going to focus his attention upon the Lord Jesus Christ, who is the giver of gifts, who is the worker of miracles. He's going to focus his attention upon the Lord and not upon man.
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2: In Touch with Dr. Charles Stanley was sponsored by In Touch Ministries Incorporated and was pre-recorded. I'm Donna Rush with SoCal's Morning Rush. Well, may each of us use the gifts that God has given us to glorify Him. Amen. Just a couple of minutes here left with SoCal's Morning Rush. We have about 133 children there in those sub-zero temperatures in Mongolia who are up this morning on that garbage dump, in that garbage dump, looking for food to eat rather than going to school and having a future. But my friend here, my brother in Christ, Walter, thank you so much. He just went online to KKLA.com and provided for two of those children to be walked out of that dump and into the Jesus School, where they will get a one sure meal of the day. They will have fresh, clean clothes. They will get to know about Jesus and get an education so that the cycle of poverty, severe poverty, is broken. Thank you. Would you join him today? 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
13: If you have your Bibles, I want you to turn to Revelation 16 as we continue our study in this last book of the Bible with a message titled The Road to Armageddon. 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
1: Welcome to Pathway to Victory with author and pastor Dr. Robert Jeffress. Many Christians are happy to talk about God's love and forgiveness, but hesitant to acknowledge God's judgment. After all, how could a loving God condemn people to hell? Well, God cannot allow sin to go unpunished. And today on Pathway to Victory, Dr. Robert Jeffress teaches about a powerful display of God's judgment against the unrighteous. But first, let's take a moment to hear some important ministry updates.
12: Thanks, David, and welcome again to Pathway to Victory. I've been teaching about Bible prophecy for my entire adult life. And our current teaching series is in the book of Revelation. But I've never taught about this final book of the Bible with so much turmoil in the world when the signs of the end times are escalating with such intensity. So as a compliment to what you're learning through this series, I'd like to send you a book I've written. It's called Final Conquest. In it, you and I will address the overarching themes in this revelation from God and what it means to our lives today. I'd be happy to send you a copy of Final Conquest when you send a generous gift to support the ministry of Pathway to Victory. As a bonus, I'll be sure to include my popular booklet called The Major Characters of the End Times. The characters in Revelation remind us that we have a choice. We can ignore God's offer of salvation and experience His judgment, or we can accept it and receive His forgiveness. I'll share more details about both resources later. But right now, let's turn in our Bible to Revelation chapter 16 and commence with a study I started yesterday. I titled this message, The Road to Armageddon.
13: Now, for the many of you who have just joined us today, we are in a study of the last book of the Bible, the Revelation, that describes the details that will lead up to the visible, literal return of Jesus Christ to set up His kingdom on the earth. Now, in chapter 6 through 19, the author describes that final seven-year period of time, the Great Tribulation, that will result in the Battle of Armageddon and the return of Jesus Christ. And you remember that God pours out His judgment on the earth during these last 7 years in a series of three judgments. The seal judgments, Revelation chapter 6. The trumpet judgments, Revelation 8 through 9. And then, for several chapters, there's an interlude. And when we come to chapter 16, the final judgments, God's final judgments on the earth, we call those, and John calls them, the bowl judgments. Now let's look at them. The first bowl judgment was skin boils. Look at verse 2. So the first angel went and poured out his bowl on the earth, and it became a loathsome and malignant sore on the people who had the mark of the beast and who worshipped his image. These are horrendous afflictions that people will endure. Secondly, the second bowl, verse 3, the second angel poured out his bowl into the sea, and it became blood, like that of a dead man, and every living thing in the sea died. Just imagine what it would do to our ecosystem to have every fish, every mammal, the coral reefs, everything destroyed. The third bowl was the pollution of fresh water. Then the third angel poured out his bowl into the rivers and the springs of water, and they became blood. Now, look at the fourth bowl. Look at verses 8 and 9. The fourth angel poured out his bowl upon the sun, and it was given to it to scorch men with fire. And men were scorched with fierce heat. We don't know how this intensity occurred in the sun's rays upon the earth. Does God alter the tilt of the earth's axis? Does he alter the orbit around the sun? We don't know what happens. Could it be that he destroys the ozone that blocks out many UVA and UVB rays, and the people feel the full brunt of the sun's heat? He doesn't answer that question, but he does say people will be inflicted with terrible sores. All kind of afflictions are going to occur during this time. They were scorched with fierce heat. Now, what do you think they would do after this? After having these boils, the oozing of pus, having these scorching rays of the sun, thirsting to death for water, wouldn't you think that would be a good time to repent? Don't you think that would be a good time to say, God, whatever we've done, we ask for your mercy? No, they don't repent. Instead, notice their response. They blasphemed the name of God who has the power over these plagues, and they did not repent so as to give God the glory. That is the heart of the unbeliever. He, instead of repenting, he strikes against God. But God is an immovable object. He doesn't change. He doesn't alter. He doesn't bend. The only person who is injured in blasphemy is the unbeliever. As he strikes out against God, he so hardens his own conscience that he can no longer feel the conviction of God. He is no longer capable of repentance. That's what's going to happen in this fourth bowl judgment. Now notice the fifth bowl, worldwide darkness, verses 10 and 11. Then the fifth angel poured out his bowl on the throne of the beast, and his kingdom became darkened, and they gnawed their tongues because of pain. And they blasphemed, there it is again, the God of heaven, because of their pains and their sores, and they did not repent of their deeds. This is targeted darkness. It comes over the kingdom of the beast, the Antichrist. Where is the kingdom of the beast? Revelation says it will be Jerusalem. Remember, after signing that peace treaty with Israel, the Antichrist breaks that peace treaty, and he defiles the temple just like Antiochus Epiphanes of old, and he sets up his false kingdom there. It's the city of Jerusalem that will be darkened. Again, and I don't understand it, only the unbelievers will be affected by this. Again, could this be some kind of solar eclipse that causes this? Could it be some kind of failure of the power grid or attack on the power grid in Jerusalem that causes the darkness? We don't have the explanation for how it happens. But there's something about darkness, especially in a time of crisis, that exacerbates the fear and the terror. Now look at the sixth bowl judgment. You'll understand why I titled this message, The Road to Armageddon. Verse 12, the sixth angel poured out his bowl on the great river, the river Euphrates, and it was a mighty river, and its waters dried up so that the way would be prepared for the kings of the east. What is he talking about? Remember back in Revelation 9, we saw the prologue to this. about the demonic spirits being unleashed at the river Euphrates to prepare that river for the invasion of a 200 million person army from the east. And here you see it again. It's going to be dried up for the movement of the kings of the east. We don't know where this 200 million person army originates. Some have speculated that it is China. China has hundreds and hundreds and hundreds of millions of men and women available for military service. Others say it may be from Iran or some amalgamation of nations that come. But the river is dried up to prepare the way for the kings of the east to come where? To come to Israel. Look at verse 13. And I saw coming out of the mouth of the dragon, and out of the mouth of the beast, and out of the mouth of the false prophet, three unclean spirits like frogs. For they are the spirit of demons performing signs which go out to the kings of all the world to gather them together for the war of the great day of God the Almighty. Now skip verse 15. We'll go back there. And they gathered them. Who? The demons gathered the kings of the world to the place which in Hebrew is called Har-Mageddon. Many of us have been to that place called Har-Mageddon. Armageddon, literally the Mount of Megiddo. If you've been there, you know it's not a mountain. It's really more like a little hill. But underneath it is that vast plain of Jezreel. When Napoleon stood there hundreds of years ago, he looked out on that plain and he said, this is the most natural battlefield in the entire world. It is massive. And it is the sign of the final world conflict. How will it occur? Most likely what is going to happen is the kings of the east, who are under the thumb of the Antichrist, who is the world dictator, get tired of his rule. They blame him for all of the plagues coming upon the earth. Have you ever heard the saying, he who calls the shots takes the shots? It's just natural to want to blame a leader for any bad thing that happens. So they decide it's time for a coup. It's time to overthrow the Antichrist. Why in the world do they think they can succeed in doing that? They are lured there by the spirits, the demons of Satan, of the dragon. Those are the ones that bring the Antichrist there. But they are all under the direction of God himself. God is bringing all of the kings together in one place, all of the armies of the world in one place in order to experience his judgment. By the way, you saw the same thing in the Old Testament in 1 Kings 22. Remember the story about how the evil spirits lured King Ahab to Ramoth Gilead to do battle where he was destroyed? It was God who used those demons to do that. God is sovereign even over demons. He uses them to execute that judgment and this one as well. Now again, if you've seen the plain of Armageddon, the plain of Jezreel, you know as massive as it is, it's not large enough for 200 million people. Remember, this battle is really a war that extends up and down the length of Israel, 200 miles. Remember, we saw the blood of the people will flow up to the horse's bridle, 4.5 feet. But Armageddon, the plain of Jezreel, is the centerpiece of this battle. And they will all be gathered together there for this great battle. All of the forces of the earth are centered here in Israel. It is the great battle of the Lord. That's what John saw in this place called Armageddon. Now, that prepares for the final judgment, the final destruction. Look at verse 17. Then the seventh angel poured out his bowl upon the air. Underline that, the air. And a loud voice came out of the temple from the throne saying, it is done. That is, it's the final of these plagues, the final of God's judgments. And there were flashes of lightning and sounds and peals of thunder. And there was a great earthquake, such as there had not been seen since man came upon the earth. So great an earthquake was it, and so mighty. We don't know again what this is, but the fact that it's released in the air, there's something that appears to be thunder and lightning that follow it, a great earthquake. Could this be a nuclear exchange that takes place? When you see the results of it, it certainly sounds like that. Look at verse 19. The great city was split into three parts. What is that great city? All you have to do is look at Revelation 14. It's Jerusalem, the place where our Lord was crucified. Revelation 14 says, Jerusalem will be split into three parts, and the cities of the nations fell. New York, Washington, London, Paris, Tokyo. And Babylon the Great was remembered before God to give her the cup of the wine of his fierce wrath. What is Babylon? It's not a city. It's a world system that is opposed to God. Verse 20, and every island fled away. What does that mean? It's just talking about this explosion, whatever it is so cataclysmic that it forms great tidal waves, great tsunamis that completely engulf the islands. And the mountains were not found. It levels every mountain. And huge hailstones, about 100 pounds each. Can you imagine that? A hailstone, 100 pounds? You know, we get upset if we get that pea-sized hail. Oh, what did it do to my car and my finish? Or golf ball-sized hail, but 100-pound hail. It will come down from heaven upon men. And what does man do? Here it is again. They blaspheme God because of the plague of hail, because its plague was extremely severe. How are we to understand this? And how does this apply to us today? You know, so many times I'll give you two or three timeless principles from a passage of Scripture. Today I just have one. And I want you to write this truth down. Circle it and remember it the rest of your life. And here's the simple principle. God's judgment is not always immediate, but it's always inevitable. Let me say it again. God's judgment is not always immediate, but it's always inevitable. There's an intriguing verse of Scripture, Ecclesiastes 8:11. It says, because the sentence against an evil deed is not executed immediately, quickly, therefore the hearts of the sons of men among them are fully given to do evil. In other words, when people do wrong, when punishment doesn't come immediately, it just makes them to want to sin more and more and more. And it's the same in our relationship with God. If we go on sinning and there's no result of it, no discomfort in our lives because of it, we're tempted to think, well, you know, maybe that God Pastor Jeffers preaches about isn't the real God. Maybe God's not as concerned about sin as Pastor Jeffers says he is. Or they think, well, maybe I've got a special exemption from God's judgment because of who I am. That's why he hasn't judged me for my sin. Or maybe they think, maybe God doesn't even exist. Because surely, if he existed and saw me doing what I'm doing, he would judge it. People who reason that way confuse God's patience with God's tolerance. Don't make that mistake. Today, if you are living in rebellion against God, and you've had no judgment in your life, don't confuse God's patience with God's tolerance for your sin. The only reason that judgment hasn't come yet is God is patient. He's given you an opportunity, perhaps a last opportunity, to repent and turn to him. And the same thing is true for the nation, the world we live in right now. We shouldn't confuse God's patience with God's tolerance. This is a time for us to confess our sins and to ask for God's mercy in our life. We shouldn't, as a world, confuse God's patience with God's tolerance. Just because these judgments described in the Bible haven't come yet doesn't mean they're not coming. There will be a day that God's patience runs out, and all that will remain is the terrifying expectation of God's judgment. Now, I want to close today by asking you to go back to verse 15, the verse I left out just a moment ago. It's in parenthesis. It says, Jesus said, behold, I am coming like a thief. His second coming is coming, his literal visible return to earth. And blessed is the one who stays awake and keeps his clothes so that he will not walk about naked and men will not see his shame. You read that and say, no, what in the world is that about? What does he mean? Jesus is coming back again and you don't want to be naked when he comes back again. Back in 1992, when our family moved to Wichita Falls to become the pastor there, it was during November, December that we were moving there and our house wasn't worked out yet. So they put us up along with some of the other staff members in the local Sheraton Hotel that was just north of Wichita Falls. So we would stay there every night. It was a nice hotel with one exception. They had a faulty fire alarm system in the hotel. So the first night we were there, about 3 o'clock in the morning, the fire alarm went off. And we raced out of there thinking the building was on fire. We stood in the parking lot and they explained to us it was a malfunction. I was there in my pajamas. I was so embarrassed, not to mention so cold. But even though I was embarrassed, I wasn't embarrassed as some of those people who were standing there with a lot less than pajamas on. Leave it there. They were humiliated. When the warning came, they didn't even have time to put their clothes on. Now look, this is what the Word of God is saying. When that time of God's return occurs, you don't want to be caught naked and without the proper clothing. He's not talking about pajamas. He's not talking about physical clothing. He's talking about your spiritual clothing. How are you going to be dressed spiritually? If you think you can approach God in your own righteousness, your goodness, you're going to be embarrassed when Christ returns. Remember, the Bible says your righteousness, the best you can do, is like a filthy rag before God. Isaiah 40, 64, verse 6. No, the only way you want to meet God one day is dressed in the righteousness of his son, Jesus Christ. And that's what happens when you become a Christian. When you trust in Christ as your Savior, God takes all of the wrath, the anger, the judgment that you and I deserve, and he pours it out on his son, Jesus Christ. That's what happened on the cross 2,000 years ago. Jesus took the punishment we deserve. God had to punish somebody for our sins. Jesus took that punishment. And when you trust in Christ as your Savior, Jesus takes all of God's wrath. And you get all of Jesus' righteousness. He puts on you the spiritual clothing of his own son. So that when God sees you as a Christian, he doesn't see your sin, your failures, or mine. He sees the perfection of his son, Jesus Christ. That's the only way to be dressed spiritually when you meet the Lord one day. That's why the hymn writer says, when he shall come with trumpet sound, oh, may I then in him be found, dressed in his, Christ, righteousness alone, faultless to stand before the throne. On Christ the solid rock I stand, all other ground is sinking sand. All other ground is sinking sand.
12: Aren't you glad that God sees you in the spiritual clothing of his son? These are the beautiful promises of God that are recorded in the final book of the Bible, Revelation. And just before I turn things over to David, let me encourage you to get a copy of my best-selling book on this topic. 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By far, this is the most comprehensive commentary I've written on Revelation, and a copy is yours when you give a generous gift to support the ministry of Pathway to Victory. 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
1: 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I'm David J. Mullins. There's no doubt that we are living in an increasingly atheistic world. 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
14: Now, let's study with Dr. Robert Jeffress. 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I mean, the love that the Father has bestowed upon humankind, free will, that got us to the place we're now needing a Savior. And that's what Jesus was, that free gift available to us all. And thank you, Dr. Robert Jeffress. One day it will be lifted. That's why it's good news, because if there wasn't bad news, it wouldn't be good news. You know, the good news here, beloved KKLA family, is that we're caring for, in our second and final day, to partner with Whole International to get 230 children out of the garbage heap, it is the largest garbage dump in the world. Hopelessness runs amok. A mama there on the dump, no different than we as parents. Moms, take a listen to this mom. This is the urgency of why we're caring for these children, as a mom pleads for care.
15: I used to work for a construction company, but they would frequently refuse to pay us. I had no other options, so we moved to the dump a few years ago. Our typical day is waking up very early in the morning and digging until the evening. I have been injured many times at the dump site. Not only because big fights break out over items in the trash, but recently a truck was unloading a heavy pile. I wasn't able to move in time, so it landed on me. But I still have to come back here every day.
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0: is the God who knows and reveals the future. Chapter 3, God is the God who delivers his people. And chapter 4, God is the amazing God who is ruler on high. Nebuchadnezzar boasted that he was ruler, but yet he developed a strange sickness that medical profession calls lycanthropic insanity. Imagined he was a beast, but then he acknowledges the great God of heaven, and there is restored to his throne again. Daniel reveals a God who's in control.
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4: 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And we need to talk to Him, not trying to impress other people.

0: Have you ever wondered if God was really hearing your prayers? Jesus taught that prayer isn't about sounding spiritual or impressing the people around us. It begins with humility, honesty, and coming before the Lord just as we are. That's when we know He hears us. Hello and welcome to Discovering the Jewish Jesus. I'm your host, Dustin Roberts. 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
1: What is authentic prayer? It's so different than from what many people think prayer is. A lot of times when people think prayer, automatically their head goes to religion. But prayer is not about religion. I don't even like talking about those two words in the same sentence. Because God's not about religion. God created you and I in His own image so that we could walk with Him, so that He could have a relationship with you and I. We were created to know God. We were created to experience His glory and to love Him back. And that's really what prayer is. Prayer is about creating that connection between our Creator and ourselves so that we can live in our destiny. The Bible tells us that eye is not seen and ear is not heard, and never has it even entered into the heart of man the things that God has prepared for those that love Him, for those that are called according to His purpose. And what are these mysteries that the Spirit is talking about? The greatest of the mysteries is simply knowing God. We're talking about authentic prayer. Jesus said, "This is eternal life." Now think about this. We have been called to receive eternal life. That's the gift of God. To as many as believed Him, to then He gave the gift of eternal life. But what is eternal life? Jesus said in the Gospel of John, this is eternal life, that they would know God and Jesus Christ, Yeshua HaMashiach, Yeshua of Nazareth, whom the Father sent. And so prayer is all about entering into a state, if you will, of knowing God. In our deepest kishkas, it's a Yiddish word. It means the deepest of our inside. The goal of prayer is to know God. We can pray about a lot of things and we should talk to God about everything. But if we're really living in the type of mindset that God wants for us, our greatest prayer is going to be to know Him. Jesus said, this is eternal life, to know God and Jesus, Yeshua of Nazareth, whom the Father sent. You see, part of authentic prayer is being, first of all, concerned, beloved one, with what God wants for you rather than what you want for yourself. If you and I are ever going

0: to be satisfied. And you can be satisfied because Jesus said that if we would yield to him, if we would submit to his mastery in our life, his spirit within us would become like a well of living water springing up to eternal life so that we would hunger and thirst no more. Yeshua said, if the Son sets you free, you will be free indeed. Jesus said, I have come to give life and to give it more abundantly. But the challenge for many that are naming the name of Jesus is that they're looking for this abundant life. They're looking for this satisfaction that Jesus spoke of by asking God to add to their life the things of the world. But the Bible says all that's in the world, everything that we see, it's not from the Father, but it's from the world. For all that's in the world, the scripture says, the lust of the eyes, you know, everything that we see, you know, oh, I want that. Oh, I want that. I want that. We see it. We want it. But the Bible says all that's in the world, the lust of the eyes, those things that we see that we want, the lust of the flesh, food, sex, the boastful pride of life. We want to be somebody in the world. The Bible says all those things, they're not from the Father. They're from the world. See, what God has for you and I is at a totally different level. It comes from way down deep. It comes from knowing Father, knowing that security of relationship with him. It's building this relationship so that you don't feel alone anymore. So the goal of our prayer should not be religious language and somehow learning how to pray like some religious technician. It's not about memorized prayers. The goal of our prayer should first of all be, beloved one, that we would know God. This is what the whole purpose is, that we would be conformed to the image of his Son. And what is the purpose of the Son? The Son existed for the Father. Remember, Jesus said, I have food that you don't know about. My food is to do the will of him who sent me. So when we speak about authentic prayer, we have to understand that if we want to move into the deep places in our prayer experience with the Lord, we have to let go of wanting so much and praying so much about those things that we desire that are from the world. And we need to instead be asking ourselves, Father, what do you want for me? What's your desire for my life? Where do you want to connect with me? What do I need to forsake? What do I need to let go of? How can I enter into a deeper place with you so that I can fulfill your purpose for my life? Authentic prayer happens when we transition from just asking from the Father the things that we want that are from the world to instead say, Father, I want the deeper things. I want to enter into a reality that the world can't take away. I want to lay a hold of you so that when I get old and my hairs are gray, my leaf will not wither, that I'll have joy even in my old age because my joy won't be dependent on the world or my status in the world. It'll be dependent on the relationship that I have forged with you, on connecting with you in the deeper realm. Remember when Jesus taught us to pray, he said, pray in this way. And of course, we know the Lord's Prayer. But how did Yeshua end the Lord's Prayer? And how did he begin the Lord's Prayer? He said to pray in this way, thy kingdom come, thy will be done on earth as it is in heaven. He made the prayer when he taught us how to pray. Listen, he made it all about the Father's will. That's where he began, our Father that art in heaven, right? Holy is your name. He was first of all focused on the Father, on the holiness of the Father, on being pleasing to the Father. He wasn't looking to the Father to first just meet his personal needs. He was first of all concerned about the glory of the Father. Thy kingdom come, thy will be done on earth as it is in heaven. Now, some of you, this might not be of interest to you. And if it's not, it's possibly because you're not connected to the Lord in the right way. But for those of us that hear that deeper heartbeat of the Father, I trust that the words that I'm speaking are resonating with your soul. The scripture says, why are you searching for me in cisterns that hold no water, and you've forsaken the fountain of living water? Of course, the Lord is speaking of himself as the fountain of living water. Remember the woman at the well, she said to Jesus, how are you going to get some water out of the well? The well is deep, she said to him. And you don't have anything to get down there and draw the water out with. And what did Yeshua say? He said, woman, if you knew who was speaking to you right now, you would ask, and I would give you rivers of living water. This is what our heartbeat is in prayer, beloved, to receive the river of life so that our heart won't grow cold and so that our leaves will never diminish. It'll be like a tree planted by rivers of living water. Authentic prayer is about questing after the real things. I mean, I'm so thankful the Lord has blessed me in so many ways, but I promise you this before the Lord. I never walked or looked for or desired or pursued the outer things first. My quest has been to know God, to have victory in his spirit. And so authentic prayer is about desiring the things that God desires for you rather than coming to him simply for him to fill in the missing blanks in your life, those things that you think are needs, which oftentimes are just temporary fleshly things that the world has to offer.
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0: So what we did, we turned to Psalm 51 as an example of authentic prayer. And of course, Psalm 51 was written by David. We call him David Melech, the king of Israel. And David wrote Psalm 51 after he had sinned with Bathsheba and ordered the death of her husband. And David began his prayer in Psalm 51 by asking the God of grace to blot out his sin, his transgression, in his compassion. And this is where we begin in prayer. We first have to repent. We have to realize that we are in need of mercy. You see, authentic prayer, beloved one, begins with a humble heart. Paul realized that he was a sinner saved by grace. Paul realized that he was still striving in his life to overcome evil. Paul wrote in the book of Romans, I find that evil dwells in me, Paul said, the one that wishes to do good. He said, God, who's going to help me? And then he said, thanks be to God that gives us the victory. We come to the Lord looking for mercy with a humble heart. We don't come before him proud with some kind of religious spirit. Some people, when they pray sometimes to be seen in front of other people praying. That's what Jesus accused the Pharisees of. He said, you guys, you know, you say these long religious prayers. You think God's going to respond because of your many words. You do everything to be noticed by men. Some of us don't realize that when we're in church or we're praying with Christian friends, that when we're praying, we're really not praying out of a humble heart before a Father of grace. What we're really focused on is how religious and sanctified do we sound to the people around us that are listening to us pray. We got to separate ourselves from that demonic, defiled mindset. It doesn't matter what anybody thinks. We don't do what we do to be noticed by men. Authentic prayer requires a humble heart. You know, it's interesting. I think about in the tabernacle, remember in the book of Exodus, where the Lord told Moses, he said, I want you to build me this tabernacle. In Hebrew, it was called the Mishkan. It was the place where God met his people. And the Lord told Moses, now I want you to build me this Mishkan. I want you to build me this tabernacle because I desire to meet with you there. I want to dwell with you. So the Mishkan gives us insight into where we can meet God and how we can allow God to dwell with us. And then the Lord told Moses, now you need to build this tabernacle, the Lord said, exactly according to the pattern that I show you. So every piece of the tabernacle, which later became the temple in Jerusalem, it was the tabernacle when they were in the wilderness moving towards the promised land. It was a temporary structure that they picked up and carried whenever they moved. But when they finally entered into Israel, then they took the pattern that God gave Moses that they built the tabernacle out of, and they transferred it into building a permanent temple there, applying the same principle and the same furnishings that were in the tabernacle. So all of it was through a divine blueprint, and it all means something. And so the Lord said, Moses, I want you to build it exactly according to the pattern that I show you. And what happened was when you entered the tabernacle and when you entered that holy place in the temple, you entered a room. And in that room, it was completely cut off. It was completely concealed with animal skin. So there was no wind that was able to enter the room. It was completely cut off from the natural world. The only light in the room was through a seven-tiered menorah candle that was continually burning, symbolizing the Holy Spirit, that we must live not by the natural light of the sun, but by the supernatural light of the Holy Spirit. There was no natural light in the tabernacle. There was only the supernatural light from the menorah. But also in the tabernacle, which is the point that I was driving towards, also in that tabernacle, in that holy place, beloved, was an altar of incense. And the Bible tells us that the incense represents the prayers of the saints. Inside the holy place, within the tabernacle, there was an altar of incense that continually was burning. And the scripture tells us that that incense that was burning in that meeting place where God met his people, the tabernacle, the Mishkan, that incense represents the prayers of God's saints. And remember what I said a moment ago, and there was no natural wind that could get in because it was completely covered with animal skins, which means that as that incense was burning, the smoke ascended straight up because there was no wind. Like if I lit incense where I'm at right now outside, the smoke of that incense would not go straight up because there's wind blowing here. It would go off to the side. It would go with the direction of the wind. But in the tabernacle, the smoke went straight up. It ascended right to Hashem, right to Father God. What's my point? True, authentic prayer, beloved one, ascends straight up to God. Unfortunately, many of those that name Jesus when they pray, their prayer is not ascending straight up to God. It's blowing to the side towards the people next to them, because they're more focused on impressing the people next to them. They're more focused on making a good religious impression on the person standing beside them than they are with actually talking to God. And that type of prayer, beloved, has to stop. If we want to be heard by the Lord in such a way that he responds with joy to our prayer, if we want to move his heart, we need to be humble. We need to recognize we're standing in his presence, and we need to talk to him, not trying to impress other people. David in Psalm number 51, he started his prayer with a humble heart. And so he began saying, Lord, I know I'm a sinner. Blot out my transgressions and remove my sin from me, for I know that you're a compassionate God. And then David went on to ask God to wash him. Paul, like I said earlier, he realized that he was still dealing with the principle of evil inside him. Paul said in Romans, he said, I find within myself that evil dwells in me, Paul said. I'm wanting to do good. I agree with God, and yet I find that there's still evil in me. And so David continues his prayer, and he said, wash me thoroughly from my iniquity and cleanse me from my sin. For I know, David said, my transgression and my sin is ever before me. Against you and you only I have sinned. Today, beloved, let's take a moment. Let's humble ourselves before the Lord. When the two sinners went to pray, when the Pharisee, I should say, and the sinner prayed next to each other, the Pharisee congratulated himself. He said, Lord, I thank you that I'm not like one of these sinners. We all know the story. The sinner said, Lord, forgive me a sinner. Father God, in Yeshua's name, I confess on behalf of all those that are in agreement with the truth right now. Father, we're sinners. Thank you for your loving us. Thank you for your compassion. Father, we ask you now to wash us and to cleanse us thoroughly and completely of our sin. Father, thank you for making us blameless in your presence. And thank you for washing us by your word through the regenerating power of the Ruach HaKodesh.
2: In the world, when we give, that means we have left over. That's the natural realm. But the supernatural realm is this. Jesus said, give, and it will be given back to you, pressed down, good measure, and running over into your lap. The Bible says, with what measure we give, it will come back to us. If we give bountifully, if we sow bountifully, it's going to come back to us bountifully. I want to encourage you to believe for God to supernaturally bless your finances as you give. It's going to come back, beloved, according to that which you measure, pressed down, good measure, and running over into your lap.
1: 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Once again, that phone number is 888-697-2224. Or you can also text your donation to the number 88777. Just type the keyword give to the phone number 88777 and you'll have simple instructions right there on your screen. You know, your faithfulness, it allows us to spread the good news far and wide. What that means is all over the world. We're an international ministry. We're reaching the far-flung corners of the globe, and we're also all over the United States. It allows us to fulfill the Bible's mandate to bring the gospel to the world. But we're not just bringing the gospel to the world. We're reaching Israel as well. We're reaching Jewish people with the gospel. And you know what? Jesus said himself that he won't return until Jewish people say, Baruch haba b'shem Adonai. That's blessed is he who comes in the name of the Lord. So you know what? If we want Jesus to return, we've got to reach Jewish people with the gospel. And you can help us do it. Would you join us in encouraging men and women all over the world to take that step of faith, especially Jewish people? Give online at discoveringthejewishjesus.com. And I just want to say, you know, a lot of people think that their gift doesn't matter, that they won't make a difference. But I've got to tell you that because a lot of people feel that way, people don't give, and then no one is giving. So I want to encourage you, if you're listening to this show today and you know you've never taken that step to give and this ministry is blessing you and you think it would be a blessing to others, I just want to ask you to support us. You don't have to give some big gift or anything. Just take the step of faith. Follow whatever God is leading you to do. Thank you so much. We love you. God bless you. And now here's Rabbi with the Aaronic blessing.
3: Blessings trump curses. And in the book of Numbers chapter 6, we find the Aaronic blessing that God commanded Moses' brother Aaron, the high priest, to speak over the children of Israel. There's power in blessing, beloved ones. So take part in receiving Father's blessing upon your life today. The Lord bless you and keep you. The Lord make his face shine on you and be gracious to you. The Lord lift you up with his countenance. And the Lord give you, beloved one, his peace. And now in Hebrew.

0: God bless you, and shalom.
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4: 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It's Big Wave Dave, David James, and why we're going and advocating for these children of the dump thousands of miles away, Ulaanbaatar, Mongolia, the poorest of the poor, Bontzong. This is the reason why I'm so passionate. This young man gives voice.
5: 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I climb up the trucks as they come in. I climb up the smaller trucks because the bigger trucks are moving too fast and I can't keep up. 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
7: And thank you for joining us. Hey friends, have you ever noticed how prominent the subject of gratitude is, especially in the New Testament? It is one of the pictures of what a Christian should be like. Full of gratitude, full of thanksgiving. Have you ever known anybody like that? Surely we all have examples we can think of people who just, whenever you're with them, they just seem to be so grateful for everything that has happened to them and is happening to them, even the hard things. And don't we want to be like that? Yes. I always told people, I don't want to grow up and be a grumpy old man. I want to be a grateful man, a man who's thankful for all the blessings of God, even in spite of the trouble that comes periodically. So here's some motivation for that. Here in the book of Proverbs is some motivation for living a grateful, thankful prayer life. And I hope you will observe all of these wonderful principles and put them into your life. We are so very excited about this book that we are making available during the month of August. It's brand new from the Turning Point Press, and it's called God's Heart for Israel, a beautiful hardback gift book, over 100 pages of teaching on what the Bible says about Israel and what our attitude toward them ought to be. Really important information for everybody right now, because anti-Semitism is on the rise in our nation. We must not let that happen. As Christians, we need to dig into the Word of God and be prepared to stand with our brothers and sisters who occupy that little postage stamp place we know as Israel in the Middle East. We will make this book available to you when you send a gift of any size to Turning Point during the month of August. The month is getting away from us, so don't wait too much longer before you write that letter and send your gift and just say, please send me the book on Israel, and it'll be on its way before you know it. It's our joy to do this because it will add value to your life as a Christian and give you perspective and direction right straight from God's Word. Now let's get to our discussion today. Open your Bibles to the Word of God, and here we are with Power Up Your Prayer Life, Proverbs about prayer.
8: Of all the people in the Bible, nobody that I know was more thankful than Paul. In all of his letters, gratitude drips from the pages. His instruction to us is that we are to be a thankful people, and when we think about the man who wrote it, it is even more meaningful to us. When you look at his life, it was one life of misery. He was stoned at Lystra. He was driven out of Thessalonica. He was rejected at Athens. He was jailed in Philippi. He was apprehended at Caesarea. He was taken as a prisoner to Rome, released, and then put in prison again. He was put in a dungeon, and ultimately he was martyred. If you want to read an accurate account of his troubles, go to 2 Corinthians chapter 11. This has a special meaning to me. I just need to remind you of this. 2 Corinthians chapter 11. If you want to see what this man went through, here's a little list. And this is what we ought to read before we read all the things for which he was thankful. And I need to tell you, some of you know this. When I was sick in the hospital, I got a card from somebody. It was made down in Greenville, North Carolina, at a special greeting card company. And this card was supposed to be a get well card. And on the front of the card were the words of 2 Corinthians chapter 11. It was in a stack of all of the other get well cards trying to encourage me. And this is what it said, beginning at verse 24. From the Jews, 5 times I received 40 stripes minus 1. 3 times I was beaten with rods. Once I was stoned. 3 times I was shipwrecked. A night and a day I've been in the deep. I'm thinking, who sent me such a sorry card? In journeys often, in perils of waters, in perils of robbers, in perils of my own countrymen, in perils, this is all on the front of a get well card. In weariness and toil and sleeplessness often, beside the other things, what comes upon me daily, who is weak and I am not weak. And I read that whole thing and I thought, man, this is really sad that someone would be so sick in their thoughts that they would send somebody who's suffering a card like this. And then I opened it up and on the inside were these words, so how you been? Isn't that great? I felt better immediately. And I only tell you that because while we're laughing at it, it was no laughing matter for Paul, was it? Paul went through some very difficult times, and yet out of the brokenness of his life and the difficulty that he faced came this aroma of thanksgiving that's everywhere present. And I went through his epistles and I just wrote down some of the things he was thankful for to help me know some of the things I ought to be thankful for. First of all, he was thankful for salvation in Jesus Christ. At the end of 2 Corinthians chapter 9, he says, thanks be to God for his unspeakable gift. Romans 6:17, but God be thanked that though you were slaves of sin, you obeyed from the heart that form of doctrine to which you were delivered. Maybe you can't remember that far back when you got saved, but most of us remember when we were saved and how God came and through his wonderful Son, the Lord Jesus Christ, gave us salvation. One of the things about Paul that I've noticed is that when he's writing his epistles, they're all very logical and very sequential and very in order until he thinks about his own salvation. Then he goes off on a rabbit trail for 5 or 6 verses and talks about how wonderful it is to be a Christian. There was a hymn that was written, and it's been wonderfully used of the Lord over the years. And I'm going to read the hymn, which you probably won't recognize, but when I read the chorus, you will. The hymn goes like this. Some thank the Lord for friends and home, for mercies sure and sweet. But I would praise him for his grace. In prayer I would repeat. Some thank him for the flowers that grow, some for the stars that shine. My heart is filled with joy and praise because I know he's mine. I trust in him from day to day. I prove his saving grace. I'll sing this song of praise to him until I see his face. You know what the chorus is. Thank you, Lord, for

0: That's the greatest thing we have, isn't it? When we have Jesus Christ and we have salvation, everything else can be fallen apart. But if it's well with our soul, oh my, are we rich. Because that's an eternal blessing no one can ever take from us. Let me hurry on. We should be thankful for the strength that God gives us. 1 Corinthians 1:4 says, I thank my God always concerning you for the grace of God which was given to you by Jesus Christ. We should be thankful for spiritual fellowship. Over and over again in the scripture we find this. 2 Thessalonians 1:3 says, we are bound to thank God always for you, brethren, as it is fitting, because your faith grows exceedingly and the love of every one of you all abounds each toward the other. Have you ever given thanks to the Lord for the fellowship you have with God's people? You know what you need to do is spend about 6 weeks on a mission field where there's only one or two other Christians, and then come home and look around in church some Sunday and say, look at all of these people who love the Lord the way I love the Lord and how blessed I am to be with them. That's why when we put together opportunities for us to get to know one another in groups and in Sunday school classes, you ought to run toward that. As Christians who love the fellowship of God's people, we have something uniquely special that you cannot describe, you can only experience. And if you know the Lord, you are instantly grafted to everyone else who knows the Lord. And you have oneness and fellowship, and you ought to be thankful for it. You ought to be thankful for the sustenance of God's Word. The Thessalonian believers were a special group of people who loved the Word of God. For in 1 Thessalonians chapter 2, Paul wrote about them. He said, for this reason, we also thank God without ceasing, because when you received the Word of God, which you heard from us, you welcomed it not as the Word of men, but as it is in truth, the Word of God, which effectively works in you who believe. Do you thank God for the Word of God, which effectively works in you that believe? My friends, God's Word is something that strengthens and sustains us and helps us. I preached in North Carolina, and I wasn't feeling very well. I was starting, I thought, to get the flu. And I said to my wife, I don't know how I'm going to do this. I'm going to stand up here and preach in front of all these people, and then I have to stand in line for 2 hours and shake hands and sign books. I don't have the strength. This is going to be interesting. So I went to the church, and I went back in the back room, and I shut the door, and I had an hour before the service started, and I just got my Bible out, and I didn't think about doing this. I just sat down, and I began to read through the Scripture. I started a place where I had left off, and I began to read. I never had anything quite like this happen to me before, but during that hour, the Word of God began to nourish my soul and strengthen my life, and when I got done, I almost had forgotten that I wasn't feeling good. I went out in the power of the Holy Spirit and in the strength which God alone can give, and I had a strong night, and I signed every book and shook every hand and went home late. And you say, can God do that? Yeah, the Word of God strengthens you, not only spiritually, but sometimes it can even strengthen you physically. God's Word is the nourishment of our soul, and by His Spirit, He can fill us and empower us to do what we could not otherwise do. Do you ever thank God for that? Do you thank God for the Word? I think that ought to be something we do once in a while. We ought to be thankful for God's people who serve. Ephesians 1:15 and 16 says, therefore I also, after I heard of your faith in the Lord Jesus and your love for all the saints, do not cease to give thanks for you, making mention of you in my prayers. I wish I had time to go through all of these things that Paul was thankful for, but I'll leave that up to you. You can read his epistles, and especially the prison epistles, and you'll find it everywhere. Just read the prison epistles. You'll have so much stuff you won't be able to talk about at all, because Paul was a thankful man. And he admonishes us to be thankful. It is one of his most prominent themes. He was thankful, and he used it as a platform to urge everybody else to be thankful as well. And we have no reason to be unthankful. The Bible says that whatever we do in word or in deed, we are to do it all in the name of the Lord Jesus, giving thanks to God and the Father by him. And in the same prison epistle, Colossians 4:2, he says, continue in prayer and watch in the same with thanksgiving. In everything give thanks, for this is the will of God in Christ Jesus concerning you. Pastor Jack Hinton was on a short-term missions trip some years ago, and he was leading a worship at a leper colony on the island of Tobago. A woman who had been facing away from the pulpit turned around, and he said, it was the most hideous face he had ever seen. The woman's nose and ears were entirely gone, and she lifted a fingerless hand in the air, and she asked, "Can we sing, 'Count Your Many Blessings'?" Overcome with emotion, Jack Hinton left the service. He was followed by a team member who said, "I guess you'll never be able to sing that song again, will you?" And he said, "No." He said, "That's not true. I'll just never be able to sing it again the same way." We have so much. We are such recipients of the grace and goodness of God. How thankful we ought to be. Not out of guilt because we have more than others, but out of gratitude because God has been so gracious. Dale Carnegie used to recommend to people that came to his seminars that they take out a pencil and paper and make a list of every good thing in their life. Then in their mind, they were told to imagine that each one of these things had been taken away and to imagine what life would be like without them. And when they had fully realized the emptiness without all of these things, they were to gradually give them back to themselves one by one, counting their blessing and being thankful. What an exercise. Make a list of everything that's good in your life, and then one by one, take them away, and then give them back to yourself with a spirit of thanksgiving. Well, I need to wrap all of this up, but I want to give you three thoughts about Thanksgiving, some principles that will help us in these next days. As we take the idea that God delights in the prayer of His people, and especially in the thanksgiving of His people. Notice, first of all, that thanksgiving is a choice. Henry Nouwen once wrote that where there is reason for gratitude, there can also be a reason for bitterness. It is here that we are faced with the freedom to make a decision. We can decide to be grateful or we can decide to be bitter. Everything that happens in life, we can either be better from it or bitter from it. Isn't that true? I ran into a woman who said she had read the introduction to the book, The Bend in the Road, that my wife Donna had written. And Donna made the comment in this book that when we went through this experience of illness, she made the decision of hope. She chose hope. How many of you know you can choose hope? How many of you know you can choose gratitude? And it is a choice. You can look at life and you can talk about the things that have happened. But if you do that, you need to take a full picture. I had a young woman come up to me after I had spoken, and she said, "I want you to know, Pastor Jeremiah, that I feel cheated." And then she told me a very sad story about finding out that she had a very, very bad kind of cancer, and that she had just given birth to their first child. And she said, "I feel cheated because I don't think I'll ever get to see this child grow up." And I looked at her with all the love in my heart, and I wanted to say some trivial thing, you know, some pious platitude that the Lord loves you. And all I could say was, "You know, God has given you these days with this child. God has given you these days on this earth. God has given you the love of this man. And in the midst of it all, there's this pain and anguish. And let me remind you also that the doctors can tell you what they think, but only God makes the final decision." I have a little thing written in one of my books that says this, you know, "You can't deny the diagnosis, but you can defy the verdict." Amen. And you can choose hope just as you can choose thanksgiving. It's a choice. Matthew Henry, a well-known Bible teacher, one day said he was robbed. And the evening after that, he was making an entry into his diary about his thanksgiving. He had been robbed. And this is what he wrote down. "First, I am thankful because I was never robbed before. Secondly, I am thankful because they only took my wallet and they didn't take my life. And thirdly, I am thankful because they took my all, but it wasn't very much. And fourthly, I am thankful because it was I who was robbed and not I who robbed." I mean, it's a matter of perspective. It's a choice, isn't it? Alexander White, the famous Scottish preacher, invariably began his public prayers with an expression of thanksgiving. And one cold and rainy day, when his people wondered who he could be grateful for and how he could be grateful for the weather, he began by saying, "And we thank thee, O Lord, that it is not always like this." Always just a matter of choice. Not only is thanksgiving a choice, but thanksgiving is a catalyst. Let me tell you what that means. A catalyst is something that we hear sometimes. I don't know if we know what it is, but it comes from the Greek word pronounced exactly as it is in English. And in chemistry, it is a substance that is added to the chemical solution to accelerate the desired effect. It can be removed at the end of the process without affecting the final product. Now watch carefully. Thanksgiving is that kind of an agent. Add it to anything you are doing and it accelerates the desired outcome. Make it a part of any formula in your life and it will have a dramatic effect. Add it to your prayers. Paul said, "In everything by prayer and supplication, with thanksgiving, let your requests be made known to God." Add it to your memories. Paul said, "I thank God whom I serve with a pure conscience, as my forefathers did, as without ceasing, I remember you in my prayers night and day." Add thanksgiving to your life. "And whatever you do in word or deed, do all in the name of the Lord Jesus, giving thanks to God and the Father by him." When you put thanksgiving, everything changes. Add it to everything you do. You have to be conscious about this, proactive about it. It won't just happen naturally. You have to pray that God, some of you need to pray a lot about this. Because you don't have a naturally thankful spirit. You have a tendency to always see the glass half empty instead of half full. Ask God to give you this ability to add thanksgiving to your life. Finally, I need to remind you as we started that thanksgiving is a command. It's not only a choice and a catalyst, it's a command. In everything, give thanks. For this is the will of God in Christ Jesus concerning you. If you choose to be ungrateful, you have chosen to be disobedient. That's just simply the way the Word of God reads. In the Old Testament, the prophet Samuel exhorted the people of God with these words. Listen to this verse in 1 Samuel 12:24. "Only fear the Lord and serve him in truth with all your heart, for consider what great things he has done for you." Consider that. What great things God has done for you. I want to remind you at the end of this message that I have an assignment for you. And to give you this assignment, let me tell you this story. When William Stidger taught at Boston University, he once reflected upon the great number of unthanked people in his life. People who had helped nurture him, inspire him, people that had cared for him. People that had left a lasting impression on his life. One of these people was a school teacher he'd not heard from in many years, but he remembered that she had gone out of her way to put the love of poetry in his life. And Will Stidger loved poetry all of his life. So one day, when he was in a thankful mode, he sat down and he wrote her a letter. The reply he received, written in feeble scrawl of the aged, began, "My dear Willie." He was delighted. He was now over 50 years old and going bald and a professor, and he didn't think there was one person left in the world who ever knew that his name had once been Willie. Here's what that letter said. "My dear Willie, I cannot tell you how much your note meant to me. I am in my 80s, living alone in a small room, cooking my own meals, lonely and like the last leaf of autumn lingering behind. You will be interested to know that I taught school for 50 years and yours is the first note of appreciation I ever received. It came on a blue cold morning and it cheered me as nothing has in many years." Not prone to cry easily, Will wept over that note. She was one of the great unthanked people from his past. You know them and we all do. And even now as I speak, you're thinking of some of those people who have touched your life in a special way. The teacher who made a difference, the coach you can't forget, the music instructor or the Sunday school worker who helped you believe in yourself and in the Lord. We all remember those people who shaped our lives in various ways, people who influenced us and helped us along. Will Stidger found a way to show his appreciation. He wrote them a letter. And I want you to write some letters this week to people in your life who have touched you with a spirit of thankfulness. Maybe you haven't thought of them in years. You might have to do some research to find out where they are. Write them a note. That will prime the pump of thanksgiving in your heart. That's the first assignment. But here's the most important one. I want you to write a letter to Almighty God. A letter that spells out in detail why you are thankful to Him. You say, well, Pastor, I can just pray that. Oh, yes, you can. But let me tell you what I've learned now from about 8 years of journaling. When you journal, you say it clearer and you say it more powerfully and you say it in a way that you will never say it if you just let it flow from your mouth. Sit down with your computer, men, because that's macho. With your journal, women, because that's mystic and feminine. And write God a letter. And simply begin, Dear God, this particular time in my life, I want to express my gratitude to you for all that you mean to me. First of all, I want to thank you for that day when I was a teenager and I finally came to understand that Jesus Christ was my Savior. And I won't finish my letter because it's mine. And I want you to write yours. It may take two or three pages or it may just be one page, but write until you can't write anymore. Sign your name to it. And stick it in the back of your Bible. And every once in a while, when you're prone to a spirit of ingratitude, pull out your letter to God and read it out loud. And you will be reminded we have a lot to be thankful for.
1: Amen. And we surely do. We surely do. God's perspective is that. And that's what we need to make it through life. Hey, tomorrow we're going to talk about the power of words. The power of words, the power of the tongue. That's another prevalent subject in the book of Proverbs. I was surprised when I studied this book to discover how much Solomon has to say about the use of the tongue and our words. And we'll have a couple of days of discussion tomorrow and then again on Monday as we continue our journey through this Old Testament book of wisdom. I hope you're enjoying this as we've worked together. And if you haven't already done so, you need to get the study guide. We always tell you about the study guide, but in this particular series, it's more important than ever because this is not one where you stay in the same passage. You move from passage to passage, and the study guide has all that information. You can find out about it at davidjeremiah.org. And I am David Jeremiah, and I'll see you right here tomorrow on this good station.
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3: 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He's pre-recorded that heart of gratitude. That not only extends, obviously, into prayer. I mean, that's very important, as we were talking. But all things in life. I mean, when we just say, you know what, I'm going to start. I have a pastor, Pastor Dean, 25. He always says, yeah, I got 25 gratitudes today. You got 25 gratitudes today. It'll drive you crazy as he says that. But then you realize that transforms our thinking. We can't be bitter and full of anger and envy if we're constantly having a heart of gratitude. Why it matters we get for the children of the dump in Ulaanbaatar, Mongolia, one of the largest trash heaps in the world, and thousands of children, generations have been living in that trash heap. Just out of gratitude, we say, Lord God, what you've given me, which is yours anyway, I can't go wrong in serving a child that's living in the garbage dump there and getting that child into the Jesus School operated by the fellow Jesus followers at Holt International. They got the apparatus already there, everything. We're filling the tank for that child, $150 one-time gift, to be out of the dump, having fresh uniform, clean, that child being able to have hygiene, and then learning how to read and write when they never have had that opportunity because all they've been told is that they're garbage. KKLA family, that's our gift. And so if you've ever been bullied by someone saying, you're never going to be matter to anybody, well, that's what these children are. Would you take that and go, you know what, that's not true. God's created them, and here at this moment in time, my $150 one-time gift, a trajectory change of that little boy or girl, $150 each. And I'd like to see, thank you, Marion and Walter and Silva. 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For one, six of us opting in, like Marion did, a $300 gift. 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And thank you on behalf of how many of these 11 children are you going to care for to get us up to 120 children cared for?
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3: That's why all of a sudden you start reading scripture like Romans 12 about renewing your mind, and you start seeing that the Bible had it right all along. Again, that what you think about turns your brain into what it is. It's never been that your brain determines who you are. It's what you think about determines what your brain becomes.
2: That's neurosurgeon Dr. Lee Warren talking about the brain and how faith and brain science have come together. I'm looking forward to a great conversation today on Focus on the Family with Jim Daly. Thanks for joining us. I'm John Fuller.
4: John, this topic of brain science, it fascinates me, how we think, how our minds work, and impact everything we do in life, all within a Christian context. We don't need to shrink back from the science of it all, because as Dr. Warren's going to explain, boy, science and scripture are coming together, especially in neuro research. And as we touched on last time, this is not some kind of new age discussion about positive thinking. As you'll learn, we really do have some agency and control over how we process things and how, with God's help as the designer, we can overcome dysfunction and trauma and choose a healthier path in life. There's a lot we can take away from this discussion and apply to our lives, to our marriages, and to our parenting.
2: Dr. Lee Warren is a neurosurgeon and best-selling author. His book is called The Life-Changing Art of Self-Brain Surgery. Such an interesting title. Be sure and get the book from us here at Focus on the Family. That helps us continue on in so many ways with this family ministry. Let's go ahead now and listen to the second half of the conversation with Dr. Warren on Focus on the Family with Jim Daly.
4: Dr. Warren, as a neurosurgeon and a believer in Jesus, when you look at the anatomy of the brain and this idea in Scripture that we're body, soul, and spirit, as both a Christian and a scientist, what does that mean to you? What is our mind? What is our soul? What are those things for you?
3: So the Bible uses three terms, mind, heart, and soul, and it conflates the terms. They really all mean the same thing. It's the part of you that is not going to die when your body dies. So even though society tells us that our brains are us, that everything, in fact, traditional neuroscience says everything about you is because of brain activity. But 21st century neuroscience is starting to hint at there's a difference between mind and brain, which is what the Bible always said all along. So every Christian that's listening to our voices today already believes that there's a part of them that's going to live forever, that's not buried when your brain is gone, right? And so mind is the part of you that's eternal, that was made in God's image. It's not your body that was made in God's image. It's your mind, your spirit, your soul. And so mind has controlling influence over what brain becomes. Brain is the hardware through which we project our mental life that God has given us into the world and interact with other humans. So mind and brain are not the same thing. What we know now is that we have tremendous control over what our brains do based on what we think about and what we ponder, how we spend our mental energy. That's exactly what Ephesians chapter 4 in the Bible is about. All the trouble the Gentiles have is because of the futility of their thinking, Paul says in Ephesians 4:17. And in 4:23 he says, but not you. You're made new in the attitude of your minds. Your mind is different than your brain.
4: Wow, that is fascinating. Mm-hmm. Dr. Warren, one of the distinctions many writers, authors have talked about, philosophers, is this distinction between the rest of the created world and us being made in the image of God.

0: God. Yeah. And I think specifically they'll point to things like music, art, the emotions of the soul, love and greed and hate and all those things that we uniquely seem to experience being made in his image. And then, of course, the stain of sin in humanity from the fall of Adam and Eve. How do you process that as a neurosurgeon and this idea between good and evil and the battle that we have and what our makeup is?
1: Well, we have an easy ability to forget that we're always in a spiritual war, right? That there's a spiritual component to what's going on around us. And so you have a mind that's immaterial, that's made in God's image, that is meant to communicate with him and live with him forever. And that's in a body, embodied in a brain that allows that to project into this, to the world. And animals have brains and only humans have minds. So the difference between us and the rest of the created order is that we have this immaterial, eternal part that allows, God gave us this gift of selective attention. We among all the things he created, have the ability to decide to think about one thing and not another, to choose to put our intention and our will and our focus on something and not something else. We don't have animal instincts. We have the ability to choose. And then we're in this spiritual battle where the enemy of our soul wants to make us believe that we're just the brains in our head, that we're obligated to behave certain ways, that we're required to respond in certain ways, that we're required to follow our heart or follow our instinct or behave like everybody else does. And the truth is, if you can understand that there's an enemy that's trying to do the steal and kill and destroy part, and your creator came here to give you the abundant part. Abundance is not about circumstances. It's about the peace of mind that comes of knowing that you always have a choice in what you get to decide to think about, how you feel inside, and how you interact with other people and with your creator. That's why awe and wonder and music and art and all those things are different for us than they are for the rest of the created order, because God allows us to ponder things and decide to choose to think about things, and that changes what our bodies and our lives become.
0: I know you're a neurosurgeon, a psychologist or psychiatrist. What they're dealing with high levels of anxiety and depression in the culture right now, how does a person that wakes up already predisposed to kind of thinking fearfully of everything around them, structurally, how do they begin to rethink that when that's your pattern?
1: So the first thing is to realize that the research shows that a large percentage of the automatic things that we think and feel, so these thoughts that pop into our heads or these moods kind of come upon us, a large percentage of those are not based on anything that's real. They're just based on your brain trying to make sense out of the environment or out of your past experience. And so if you're used to feeling a certain way all the time, your brain will sort of wake you up feeling that way. But as soon as you learn that you can start to ponder things from a different perspective, and your brain will begin to reinforce what you're telling it to focus on, your mood will follow that. The psychology is very clear now. The people who learn to think more positively, again, not false positivity, but to think more realistically, that I have some control and some agency in what I feel and what my life turns out to be if I choose to renew my mind, like the Bible says. So I would say, if you're struggling with mood or affect, like, understand that you're not the victim of that. You don't have to respond to what your brain and your emotions are telling you. You can literally use your mind to control your brain from the top down and decide rather how you want to feel and begin to make that more real.
0: The Apostle Paul choosing to sing in jail.
1: Yeah.
0: That's an interesting thing, because you would think a Roman jail at that time was probably pretty bleak.
1: Yeah.
0: Dirty, you know, horrifically dirty. And yet, like Paul says, you know, in all your circumstances, you know, rejoice. Yeah. And you think of that in modern times, like, really, Paul? And we get upset if we don't have air conditioning.
1: That's right.
0: But in his context, he was trying to say something to us that really is in line with what you're saying about being content in all your circumstances, not letting your circumstances overcome your emotional well-being.
1: That's right.
0: Speak to that context of what you're saying and what Paul's trying to communicate to us.
1: Well, it turns out he was hinting at something that we know now from neuroscience, that when you can choose joy, when you can decide, again, selective attention. Decide to think about one thing or from a different perspective than you feel obligated by your circumstances to feel. It's not hopeless positivity. It's not crazy. It's this decision to operate your mind and your brain in a way that's separate from your circumstances. And what we know from neuroscience now is, if you look at anxiety, for example, the neurological switch in your brain that allows anxiety to happen and this fight or flight reflex to happen starts in your hippocampus. And the hippocampus is a one-way switch, either between anxiety and fear or between gratitude and joy. Like, you can't be anxious and grateful at the same time. That's why Paul went in Philippians 4 and said, don't be anxious for anything, but in everything with gratitude and thanksgiving, present your requests, and the peace of God will guard your heart. We know now that that happens in your hippocampus, and it's either or. You can't be anxious and be grateful at the same time. So the secret out of anxiety is to make yourself think of something for which you're grateful, to choose joy, to rejoice instead. That's what Paul was saying in the Roman prison. Like, in all your circumstances, rejoice, because that's going to guard your heart and your mind. You don't have to suffer. There's an old saying about the difference between suffering and adversity. Like, adversity is mandatory. Suffering is a choice. Huh. You don't have to suffer. You can choose a different train of thought.
0: You use the example of receiving a letter from the IRS that gives a Pavlovian kind of response. I would say it's been a while since I've had that letter, and I hope nobody's planning that letter for me. But speak to that moment when you get that letter that says, we need to audit you.
1: Yeah, so the point of this story is just that we've been taught, especially in this generation right now in the culture, we're supposed to honor our feelings and believe our heart and follow our truth and all these things that we're being taught. And I make the point that research actually suggests that a lot of the things that we feel don't reflect anything that's really happening. And the chemicals that create how you feel inside, anxiety, fear, anticipation, whatever, there's a small set of neurotransmitters that create all of those things that we can feel. And so I use the example of the letter to say that not everything you feel is a fact. It's a chemical event in your brain. So if you imagine going to the mailbox and you open it up and pull that letter out that says IRS on it, all of us have some sort of a physiological response to that.
0: If you're human.
1: If you're human. You see that letter and a few things happen to your body. The hair on the back of your neck stands up and your heart rate quickens and your breath gets faster and you feel something physiologically. Now I would ask you, is that fear because you're afraid that the letter contains notification that you're getting an audit or you have a big fine to pay or you did something wrong and they're going to put you in jail or something, right? Is it fear that you're feeling? Or have you been anticipating the refund that you need to make a house payment and you're excited? But just think for a second about fear and excitement. What do you feel in your body? Your hair stands up, your heart rate quickens, your breath quickens, your mouth gets dry, all that stuff. So that it's never been really the thing that has created what you're feeling. It's the story that you're telling yourself about what the feeling means. Right? The same set of chemicals are doing the same thing to your body. Now, in the book, I said this, go look at the envelope again, and now you realize it was addressed to your neighbor. It wasn't even your letter, right? So it was never true that there was danger or excitement available to you because it wasn't for you. And so until you open the letter and find out what's in it, the physiological response that you're having isn't true. It's about the story that you're telling in your head. And so if we can all learn that feelings aren't facts, then we can stop reacting to them automatically as if they are facts, and we can start gathering, being curious about them, gathering some data before we decide how to respond. How much better would our lives be if we just lived in that curiosity rather than believing everything we feel?
0: Well, again, know the truth, and the truth
1: will set you free.
0: That's I mean, right. It is so, it's almost plainly in sight, but we haven't seen it this clearly, right?
1: That's right.
0: Like, science is revealing God's truth.
1: That's right.
0: Which is so exciting, actually, in this moment where science and those that don't believe in God are trying to trumpet that somehow science is the God.
1: That's right.
0: And it's woefully inadequate, isn't it?
1: That's right. As you said earlier, you were alluding to Newton and Copernicus and Galileo and Kepler and all those early scientists. They created Western science and the scientific method for the purpose of helping people to learn a method of investigating what God has done and give him glory and be in awe of it. We know now how good awe is for our brain. We're supposed to be wondering and amazed at the things God did, right?
0: Wow.
1: And they actually put on the door of the lab at Cambridge University, where they later discovered DNA, Maxwell, when he was working out magnetism, inscribed on the archway of that door the verse Psalm 111 that says, great are the works of the Lord, they are to be delightful to those who ponder them. So like, science was created to expose faith and manifest faith.
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0: When you look at neuroplasticity, which is another element that you're talking about and the need for that, when we're young, our brains are soft and spongy, I guess. You can give me the medical definition. As we get older, it tends to become harder, literally. Our brains lose a bit of that plasticity. What does plasticity provide us as human beings made in the image of God?
1: Well, so actually, there's newer research that suggests it's not actually that cut and dry. So we don't actually ever get too old for this to work in our favor. The reason it feels that way is because, so neuroplasticity is this process we've been describing of how brains disconnect old pathways and make new ones. That's the whole punchline, is that the brain is not stuck, it's not rigid, it's not hard, it's plastic, it's moldable, it's malleable, and that process by which it changes is called neuroplasticity. It's easier when you're a child because you don't have these decades of wires that have been put down and reinforced. The process works by reinforcing things over and over to automate them so you don't have to think about them as much. That frees up mental resources so your brain can do automated things and your mind can do things you want to think about actively. As we get older, we have to make decisions to change that wiring, and it's more difficult to overcome those years of automation. So as we get older, we have to sort of do it more diligently. When you're a child, it's just happening at a pace that's phenomenal. When you get older, that old automated pathway seems more insurmountable, but it's not. We can learn to overcome it.
0: We even talk in those idioms, I guess, or sayings, like children are like sponges.
1: Right.
0: They're soaking up information and data and details. It just seems like that, again, is how God created a young child, right? Just to absorb all this information.
1: Yeah.
0: Other things that we might say are like, you know, that person doesn't fall far from the tree.
2: You know,
0: behaviorally, like, well, his dad was an alcoholic or had some family issue. And then, you know, one of the kids, two of the kids end up in that same spot. Speak to that linkage between, you know, that saying where people say, you know, well, you know, the Daly family.
2: Mm-hmm.
0: You know what I'm saying?
1: Right, absolutely. It goes back to that epigenetic thing we talked about earlier, that we know now that the way you think about things is what drives these structural changes in your brain. The genetic set point of where you start comes from these epigenetic switches that happen even up to four generations before we're born. The problem is, as we're growing up, we don't know yet that we have this type of control over what our brains become, and we have been taught by our society that our brains are fixed and formed by our genetics and our upbringing. So you grow up in this environment, and before you ever think about it, you've automated those pathways for many years, and the society tells you, well, you're going to be like your family is because you inherited their genetics and you grew up in their worldview. And so by the time we're old enough to hear somebody say this on the radio, that you have some choice and some agency in this, a lot of those pathways have been automated for decades. And so again, as you're growing up, you don't know that you're absorbing worldview, and it's more about the environment in which you're raised than it is the fixed nature of the brain, because the brain's not actually ever been fixed. And so when you hear that, when somebody listening to our voices today hears, wait, I can change these things, I don't have to be like my dad, I don't have to be an alcoholic or an abuser just because he was, that's a setting free moment. That's a moment of declaration of saying, I can change the future for myself and my family as soon as I learn to think about my life in a different way.
0: But it takes making choices. Dr. Warren, we develop these patterns that you're talking about. Many counselors, they'll talk about, you know, family of origin issues. If you lived under great stress or lived with dysfunctional parents that had addictions or something like that, there is a way that we, as children, begin to overcome those environments with resiliency, sometimes unhealthy ways of avoidance and things like that. But in marriage, as we grow up and we enter into marriage, we bring some of those features of how to interact with our spouse into the marriage. And that's where marital conflict can occur, you know, and Focus on the Family. We're here for you if you're in that spot. And it might sound something like this, you know, every time she says that to me, it triggers this in me. Following that is really critical. Rather than just moving on to the next disagreement or fight you might get into with your spouse. Understanding why. Why when she accuses me of something do I react the way I react? And then why is she so quick to accuse me is a whole nother thing to look at. But in this context of neuroscience, how do we understand how that applies to our marriages to have a healthy, wonderful oneness that God really did create us for as a married husband and wife?
1: Yeah, that's really a really good thing to think about, because all of us sort of think that other people's behavior has an inherent ability to make us behave certain ways. But the truth is, you use the word trigger, it requires somebody to pull the trigger. Like an external event can't make me pull a trigger. So if you understand that the way you feel inside is built on your whole life and all the things that happened before you got into that marriage, and that the way your spouse behaves is built on their whole life, then you start looking at, I get to determine my response, and I don't need to let an automated feeling that I have built a story around determine what becomes true in my world or in my marriage or in my home. So once you understand that you actually have agency, that nobody else can actually make you feel or behave in a certain way, they can trigger a physiological response based on your past, but they can't actually pull the trigger on what you do or what you become. And so then that begins to put us in this driver's seat over, I have a mind that God has created and allows me to renew day by day with the Holy Spirit that's in charge of my brain. Once you understand that your mind actually turns your brain into what it is, and that's what your body becomes, then you start saying, wait, I can think ahead of situations where I know I tend to have a stressful moment with my spouse, and I can decide in advance what type of response I'm going to choose instead of letting that triggering feeling make me believe I'm obligated to behave in a certain way. And then what'll happen is, again, through these mirror neurons and all these other ways that we affect other people, your spouse will begin to change in response to how you're behaving differently now too. And so the path forward is to reject the pattern of the past and to decide we have control and agency over what the future can become. So that little bit of gap between stimulus and response allows you to have that power.
0: You know, what's so interesting to me, the elements, what I mean by that, the emotions that God gives us uniquely, this idea of humility, the ability to go to your spouse or to go to your child and say, I'm sorry. And the power of that to change their heart and their mind in that way. Isn't it interesting that God gives us that medical kit, if I could call it that, to be able to pull out something like humility to express to another person, which then kind of evokes from them an acceptance, hopefully, and a forgiveness. And these things are all intertwined.
1: That's right.
0: Helping us.
1: That's right.
0: Oh, it's beautiful.
1: It is. It's a beautiful design. And we can engage with God's help, the design that he gave us. We don't have to do all that work on our own. But if you start to understand that you actually have a choice over how tomorrow looks, and it doesn't have to look like yesterday did, it starts to empower you with this feeling that God has given me a toolkit. If I can just learn how to operate it according to his design, my life can look very different than it has in the past.
0: You know, certainly those situations where you do have trauma, like a foster child or a bio child who is struggling. It can be either one. Then you move into just day in and day out parenting, and either the good or the ill we're causing our children. And then hearing you, Dr. Warren, about that mice study, that we are impacting our children in the human studies that you talked about, we're impacting our children, our grandchildren potentially, down the line, dependent upon our unbiblical responses, being fearful or anxious, or and how that can go to the next generations. In that context, what are a few practical steps that we can take to help the outcome of our future generations, those that come behind us?
1: I think it's incredibly important to set your intention of how you want to operate your mind-brain interface and how you want to operate your interactions with others early in the morning. This is why I love the morning quiet time so much. You have an opportunity to think ahead of times and events where you tend to be under stress, and when we're under stress is when we tend to make mistakes in the things that we say to our children, or God forbid, things we do to our children. So if you think ahead, when we're late for school, I tend to yell, I tend to do this, I tend to say that. And then you think about the fact that you're not just dealing with your child in that moment, but that you're changing their potentially genetic structure that could affect their families in the future. Then you can say, wait, if every time we're in this situation, I say the same set of things that hurts my kid's heart, instead, I'm going to prepare a different response and rehearse that. You'll begin to lay down wires, like we talked about earlier. You'll begin to change how your brain is anticipating that moment, which means that you're more likely to engage with the new behavior than the old. And you can literally start to change the dynamic of how you're interacting with your kids because you set your intention earlier in the day. So be aware that we tend to repeat actions and behaviors and words when we're under stress. And we do that because we weren't thinking ahead and preparing a different response. So I would say for parents, like, set some intentional time, get up a few minutes earlier, make some decisions, pray through the moments where you know you tend to step off the track and hurt your kid's feelings or get into a fight with your spouse or something, and set a different intention and then mentally rehearse it. Interestingly, your brain doesn't know the difference between something that's really happening and something that you're just ruminating or anticipating. So that means you can get, this is why athletes are able to visualize their performance and get better at it when they actually perform. So do that as a parent. Too. Visualize those interactions. See them getting better instead of worse. Believe that God's given you the neural hardware to make that change and make that change real. And then see your great-grandchildren having better lives because you made that choice. And you'll begin to change the dynamic of your family.
0: Man, I so enjoyed that visit with Dr. Lee Warren, and I'm sure there are so many different takeaways that can be of help to you from this discussion. A good place to start is by asking us for a copy of his book, The Life-Changing Art of Self-Brain Surgery. And for a gift of any amount to Focus on the Family, we'll be happy to send that to you as our way of saying thank you for being part of the ministry. And let me say how grateful we really are for your support. We're coming up on 50 years of ministry. And it's amazing to see the work that God has done in people's lives over the years because of your generosity. Maybe your parents raised you on Focus on the Family. I hear that so often. And, of course, leaned into the help that we offer. Or maybe you're listening for the first time. Welcome. 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

0: Focus on the Family. 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Thank you, Jim Daly. Thank you, Doctor. And again, you know, the Scripture says the renewing of our mind, the transforming of our mind. That's what Scripture does. And now science backing that up. So good. It's so good, Todd. Marion and Anna and Daniel and Natalie all saying, not on my watch. We're going to, in the second and final day, let's join in getting 240 children completely cared for at the dump of Mongolia into the Jesus School, brother.
1: Yeah, and let's not just blow by and give those names. Let's thank them for the impact they've had. Natalie gave a gift of $52. Thank you, Natalie, for doing that. That's going to cover 3 months of a child going to the Jesus School. It's $15 to cover a month. That's tuition, that's uniform, shoes, books, one guaranteed meal a day. Life change, Christian education in the name of Jesus for one child. Thank you. Anna from Arcadia, she said, I want to put three kids through the Jesus School, $450. And then Daniel from Whittier, man, get this, he gave for 10 kids.
2: Wow.
1: Incredible, Daniel, $1,500 gift. And much needed here on this final day here at KKLA.
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4: God's righteousness becomes, in a sense, a person's possession. God gives it freely to anyone who asks. It begins to operate in that person's life through trusting, believing in Jesus Christ. How do you have faith in Jesus Christ? I believe Jesus, God's Son, came to earth and died on a cross for me. And therefore, because I've surrendered to that and accepted that, I will spend eternity with God. On all who believe, it says. It's based upon trust. It's based upon faith in what Jesus did.

0: Over the centuries, many well-meaning but misguided people have substituted ceremony for true worship of God. We see it everywhere today. People get caught up in rules and regulations and accepted duties that they miss that salvation has nothing to do with works and everything to do with faith in our Savior. That is a central theme in Paul's letter to the Romans. We'll once again be assured today that our salvation was paid for on the cross by Jesus Christ, and to believe anything else is to diminish what Christ did, and in fact, render it meaningless. So join us in Romans 3 as we turn things over to Pastor Ed Ray on Growing Grace.
1: These verses have been called by many the divine dilemma. Dilemma? Yeah, God has a dilemma. It's a legal dilemma. How can a holy God forgive guilty sinners? That would be you. That would be me. We occasionally sing around here an old hymn. There is a fountain. A long time since we sang it, but the hymn's author, attorney William McCowper, was studying these scriptures, Romans 3, 24 and 25, two verses we just read, and was greatly moved and wrote a song. That song, There is a Fountain. Now, in the 1730s, the poet Cowper had a miserable childhood in England. 6 years old, his mother died. He was put in a boarding school where he was bullied and beaten up by older boys. He was kind of small. In college, his father forced him to study law because his father was a lawyer. And even though he graduated, he was terrorized to sit for the bar exam. And in fact, it finally drove him to a complete mental breakdown. He tried to commit suicide twice, unsuccessfully. Finally, at 25 years old, Cowper was committed to an insane asylum. Now, an insane asylum in the 1700s in England was insane. After more than a year there, Cowper came under the care of a physician who turned out to be a believer, Nathaniel Cotton. The doctor introduced Cowper to salvation through faith in Jesus Christ. The first thing he did after praying was to turn to the Bible. And the first verses that he ever saw were the two that we just read, 24 and 25, and are justified freely by his grace through the redemption that came by Christ Jesus. God presented him as a sacrifice of atonement through faith in his blood. He did this to demonstrate his justice because in his forbearance, he had left the sins committed beforehand unpunished. So after reading these two verses, Cowper, who was an attorney now, said this. He wrote, "Immediately I received strength to believe, and the full beams of the Sun of Righteousness shone upon me. I saw the sufficiency of the atonement that Jesus had made, my pardon in his blood, and the fullness and completeness of his justification. In a moment, I believed and received the gospel." This was a turning point in William Cowper's life. His life was immediately transformed. He had experienced an encounter with the living God. 2 years later, he would move to a little village in England called Olney, O-L-N-E-Y. Might sound familiar because it was in Olney, England, that he walked into a church there whom the pastor was also a poet and a songwriter. His name, John Newton, the writer of Amazing Grace. So we sing his songs. Pastor Newton encouraged this young man, Cowper, to write a song. And one of the first songs he penned was this one based on the two verses we just read. "There is a fountain filled with blood, drawn from Emmanuel's veins, and sinners plunged beneath that flood lose all their guilty stains. The dying thief rejoiced to see that fountain in his day, and there was I, though vile as he, washed all my sins away. Ere since by faith I saw the stream, thy flowing wounds supply, redeeming love has been my theme, and shall be until I die. Together, Newton and Cowper found a friendship that together they would write a whole hymnal of 349 psalms that's still available in England today, a bestseller then and still is. It's called the Olney Hymnal. Many churches still use it there. So hopefully this turning point that hit him has happened to most of us in this room, that we had a turning point in our lives. Turning points. There have been a lot of turning points throughout history. The Battle of Gettysburg was the turning point of the Civil War. Normandy invasion was the turning point of the Second World War. Each one of us here can trace moments in time where we had a turning point, sometimes for good and sometimes for evil. We come down to a passage in Romans, which is a turning point in the book. When we started this book, if you were with us a few weeks ago, I said, Romans is a difficult book because it starts out with the bad news, all the sins, and it gives lists and lists of things that were wrong in Rome that Paul is writing to this church about. But you came on the right morning if you're coming for the first time, because now we have the good news. And this section of scripture for 2.5 chapters has been bad news. And now suddenly we have a turning point, and it's a good one. We see that there's clearly no one who can make it in God's sight on their own. Verses 10 through 12 said that very clearly if we looked at last time. It says, there is no one righteous, no, not even one. There is no one who understands. No one searches for God. All have turned away and together become worthless. There is no one who does good, not even one. Wow, pretty sweeping statement about all of us in this room. And it's true. You may not have admitted it yet to yourself, but I did a long time ago. That's God's appraisal of humanity. But thankfully, that's not God's final word on the subject. As I said, the first 2.5 chapters in Romans, we've called the bad news, and now this wonderful news. Here's hope. Verse 21, but now, turning point, but now a righteousness from God apart from the law has been made known, in which law and the prophets testify. The Old Testament agrees. So this great transition is taking place here in these verses. Then we were lost in sins, but now something had changed. Verse 22, even the righteousness of God. Notice righteousness of God. It appears 4 times in the next few verses. The righteousness of God from God to you. That's what Paul was writing about. You don't have any righteousness. I don't have any righteousness. And you're saying, hey, Pastor, we didn't come to church to get insulted this morning. No, it's just a sweeping statement of truth that every man, woman, and child on the planet fallen into sin. Even the righteousness of God, which is through faith in Jesus Christ. What? I can get righteousness from God by believing, trusting in Jesus Christ? That, my friend, is the gospel. That's the good news. That's what Jesus came to say. That's what the New Testament is all about. To all and on all who believe, for there is no difference. God's righteousness becomes, in a sense, a person's possession. God gives it freely to anyone who asks. It begins to operate in that person's life through trusting, believing, having faith in, same word, in Jesus Christ. How do you have faith in Jesus Christ? I believe Jesus, God's Son, came to earth and died on a cross for me. And therefore, because I've surrendered to that and accepted that, I will spend eternity with God. Because I'm better than anyone else? No, I'm far worse than most. But that's the hope of the gospel. on all who believe, it says. On anyone who believes. That word is so important. It's based upon trust. It's based upon faith in what Jesus did. Now, I grew up in a church very different from that. I heard every week for my first 13 and a half years of going to church that you had to do stuff to get to heaven. You had to impress God. You had to do enough good things to outweigh the bad things that you did. If I can just do enough good things to pile it on one side of the pan balance, then all my sins will be evened out. And maybe, just maybe, there's a chance, a snowball's chance, but maybe I might get to heaven. That's what I grew up in. And all of a sudden, at 26 years old, having been an atheist for a number of years, I prayed, and suddenly I realized I couldn't earn it. I couldn't do enough. That's what Paul is writing about. It's all who believe, not on all who have sinned, but in fact, those who will trust, those who will count on, those who will have faith. For there is no difference. There's no distinction between Jews and Gentiles, is what Paul is alluding to. All are under sin, verse 9 told us. Also, there's no distinction between the manner by which Jews and Gentiles obtain salvation. No special pathway for the Jew or one that's special for the Gentile. We all get in a door that has a very low top on it. You have to get down. If you would go visit the church that covers the spot where at least tradition says Jesus was born. I love that fact about the doorway is only 4 foot tall. And so nobody can walk in standing up unless you're less than 4 feet tall. Everybody has to bow down to go in and see the place where the Savior of the world was born. And that's a perfect picture for all of us. You got to humble yourself. All receive this gift of salvation by faith. Jew, Gentile, male, female, slave, free, anyone could have it, but you have to come to him and ask him.
0: Salvation is available to all through faith in Jesus. That good news is front and center today on Growing Grace. Pastor Ed Ray is developing a study of Romans. Let's get back into chapter 3.
1: Verse 23. Pretty sweeping statement here. For all have sinned and fall short of the glory of God. All have sinned. This is not giving us an excuse. Well, then I'm just going to go out and sin. We looked at that last week. No. But it will happen even when you're trying. You see, sin means to have tried to do it right. There's other words for, let me take a quick side trip. The word sin came from an English archery. If you were trying to shoot at a target, and they used a single stake with a little tiny hole in the top of it, a ring in the top of it, and archers were practicing in those days, in the days when Tyndale was first translating the Bible from Latin into English, and he looked for a word. And if you shot an arrow and you went through the perfect circle, then you advanced in the game. But if you took careful aim and shot and you missed the ring, you were a sinner. That's how the term came about. But I want you to see the point was you were trying to get the center of the target. That was your effort. Now, there's two more words for sin in the Bible. Oh, good. We have to go through all of them, don't we, Pastor? So the second one is trespass. And we have no trespassing signs around. You know, you come up to somebody's fence that has nice horses in it or something, they'll say no trespassing. That means you can't go past that. If you walk up to some grass that says keep off the grass and you step over that sign, you are trespassing. Now, if you step over that sign and step onto the grass and it's been watered for 4 days straight because the sprinklers are broken and you come up to your calves with mud, then that is called iniquity. It's the leftover portion of trespassing. you left some proof that you were trespassing. So all have trespassed, all have sinned, all have iniquity on their selves and fall short of the glory, the weight of God. We've talked about that word before. Think of the first three chapters, hopefully you were here for some of it, as a transcript of a terrible criminal, a trial. The entire human race is on trial. Word of the defendants, God's the judge and the jury. And from the first chapter 18 until 3:20 that we looked at last time, the prosecutor has been amassing and displaying the evidence of mankind's guilt. He started with the unreached pagans. Remember, he said those who were unable to speak Greek or Latin in those days, they were called barbarians, okay? We still have them with us today, but it's not because they can't speak those languages. The barbarians that were running across Europe at the time, on their horses, the Goths and the Visigoths had human heads tied by the hair on as trophies. They rode along with it, and that beautiful thought. And he said, they're all guilty because they know there is a God by just looking around and by the conscience that God has put inside us. We covered all that. Then the prosecutor took up a case against the ethical humanists. In those days, it was called the Stoics, Zenos was the guy that started this philosophy, and they were the clean livers. We have them today. We don't call them that, but they go to Annapolis or the Naval Academy or West Point, and they live a very rigid, straight person. They exercise, they drink double distilled water, and they take very good care of their bodies. And they think that should give them some traction with God. That should give them a position with God. It doesn't. All have sinned and fallen short of the glory of God. Thirdly, the prosecutor calls to the witness stand the very deeply religious person. And Paul uses the Jew as a picture of that because the Jew had the law. Not just 10 commandments, 613 rules and regulations in the Old Testament. A young man came up to me after last week when I said something about that. He says, I can't keep all those. I just keep the 10 commandments. I said, how are you doing with that? He said, what do you mean? I said, well, have you ever coveted? What's that mean? You know, wanted somebody else's stuff. You wanted to have what they have and would be willing to even take it. He said, well, yeah. You ever lusted after somebody? Well, I'm normal. No, you're a sinner. You're not keeping the Ten Commandments. Nobody does. And he said, well, what if I kept all the Sermon on the Mount? I said, good luck. That's even harder. Nobody does it. All of sin. So the religious person, Paul indicts the Jewish Pharisee, the rabbi who dresses in pure white linen and acts very pious. He says they take care of the outside, but inwardly they're full of dead men's bones. They're like sepulchers, a brood of viper. They didn't take care of the heart. They never thought about their own heart. So that's the way the trial has gone. Now the prosecutor's finished. The verdict is assured. The outcome is inevitable. Everybody is guilty, right? So the judge speaks, and with a very clear and loud voice, he says, I declare you not guilty. Well, suddenly, pandemonium breaks out in the courtroom. Some of the defendants are astonished, and in tears cry out in gratitude to the judge. And the judge strikes the gavel, and when the uproar dies, he says, I do not dispute the evidence the prosecutor has brought against any of you. The case is watertight. To be sure, nor do I excuse your behavior, nor do I find any extenuating circumstances that might mitigate your guilt. I do, however, exercise my prerogative as judge and declare you not guilty. Furthermore, because of the law of double jeopardy, you can never be tried for these crimes again. You may go now. You are free. How can the judge do such a thing? especially a righteous judge such as God. How can the righteous himself declare the guilty not guilty? I'm glad you asked. That's the part we're reading here. Some have called this next verse the single greatest verse in the entire Bible on faith. The very heart of the gospel, verse 24. Being justified freely by his grace through the redemption that is in Christ Jesus. Now, I'm sorry, but we have to break down four words here, but it'll be worth it in the end. First two are in this verse. The third and the fourth are in the next verse. So the first one is justified, and then we'll look at redemption, and then at propitiation. There's a word you use every day. And forbearance is the fourth word. So, justification. This comes from a court of law. This is a statement that's made. It's a forensic term, a legal decision. Literally, a legally binding verdict of the judge to acquit. Therefore, to justify means to righteousify you. That's a word that doesn't exist. I just made it up. To declare right. Righteousness does not direct points of behavior. It's not what you do, but the fact of what you are. Righteousness in position or righteous standing before God. That's what's going on here. If you read God's commandments in Exodus 20 and Christ's Sermon on the Mount, Matthew 5 through 7, you'll see that God's standard of right is absolutely perfection. In fact, Matthew 5:48 says, Jesus speaking, therefore be perfect, even as your heavenly Father in heaven is perfect. Absolute perfection is holiness. I don't have to ask you how we're doing with that. Nobody is doing it. God already said so.
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0: Will and Grace, pre-recorded, sponsored by Calvary Chapel Redlands, Packing House Christian Fellowship, 99.5 KKLA, another hot one, so stay hydrated, beloved KKLA family, the heat advisory in effect. Now, take today, the heat we've got. We think of Mongolia, we think of negative temperatures, sub-zero temperatures in the winter, which is true, but it is hot, it is humid, it stinks to high heaven in that garbage dump. On our second final day, Todd, Holt International, the Jesus School right there, literally caring for the most marginalized souls in the world, little boys and girls. And we're filling the tank for each one of those boys and girls to be out of that dump into the Jesus School. We have about 115 children to go, right?
1: Yeah, so the Redstone School is the official name, but the community started calling it the Jesus School because they talk and teach so much about Jesus, and I just love that so much. But for 10 years, it's been pulling kids off of that garbage dump, kids that really have no hope for any sort of a meaningful future because they can't get an education and they're mired in poverty. And for the last 10, 11 years, so many hundreds of those kids have been pulled off that dump and learned about Jesus, got an education, a path to a better life. That's what we're doing. We're just over halfway to our goal, 123 kids already going to be in the Jesus School starting here in another week or two. But we want to fill up the rest of those desks. We need your help to do it. It's only $150 to send a child to school, books, tuition, backpack, uniform, one guaranteed meal a day for kids that oftentimes don't get a decent meal on any given day. So it's a huge blessing, all in the name of Jesus. Will you join us right now with your best gift?
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0: Second half of the noon hour. 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
4: Is Christianity just another religion? Pastor Greg Laurie says no. He explains a key difference between Christianity and other religions of the world.
5: If you were to sum up religion in one word, it would be the word do. Do this and you'll reach nirvana. Do this other thing and you might get to heaven. If you were to sum up Christianity in one word, it would be the word done. It's done, it's finished, it's completed because of the death of Christ on the cross.

One had a real conversion, the other did not. And this is a reminder that time will tell if a person is really a believer. Acts chapter 9, definitely one of my favorite stories in the Bible. Verse 1, Saul was uttering threats with every breath, and he was eager to kill the Lord's followers. So he went to the high priest, who requested letters addressed to the synagogues in Damascus, asking for their cooperation in the arrest of any followers of the way. Underline that phrase, the way. He found there. He wanted to bring them, both men and women, to Jerusalem in chains. This guy was heartless. As he was approaching Damascus on this mission, a light fell from heaven and it suddenly shone down around him, and he fell to the ground and heard a voice saying, Saul, Saul, why are you persecuting me? Who are you, Lord? Saul asked. The voice replied, I am Jesus whom you are persecuting. Now get up and go into the city and you'll be told what to do. But the men who were with Saul stood speechless, for they heard the sound of someone's voice but saw no one. We'll stop there. Don't you love that story? So here's Saul. He's like a wild animal. Verse 1 says he was uttering threats. And this is an interesting phrase. It means he was ravaging people to destroy them. He was just filled with fury. In fact, Paul said in Acts 26:11, when giving his testimony, a raging fury obsessed him. And if you were to have told Saul, hey, buddy, before you get to the end of this trip, you're going to be a Christian, he would have laughed in your face. I love this description of the first century Christians in verse 2. He requested letters addressed to the synagogues asking for the cooperation in the arrest of any followers of the way. Of the way. I mentioned to you before that the Christians did not get together and decide to call themselves Christians. They were called followers of the way. They called themselves followers of the way. No doubt based on the statement of Jesus in John 14:6, where he said what? I am the, that's right, the way, the truth, and the life. So they were followers of the way. They believed that Jesus was the way to God, as we believe today. Well, most of us, or some of us, how many of you believe Jesus is the only way to a relationship with God? Raise your hand, okay? That's good, because this is a non-negotiable. And I bring this up because it's now controversial to say that. To say that there's only one way to a relationship with God, and that is through Jesus Christ. Some would say, well, that's not right. I read recently that 70% of born-again Christians were polled, and they said they did not believe that Jesus is the only way to God. My response is, are you sure you're a born-again Christian? How can you say that? Because it's so clear in Scripture how this is a non-negotiable truth. Why do I believe Jesus is the only way to the Father? Because Jesus said so. Now, it really comes down to that. Are we going to believe the Bible or not? I know it seems very open-minded of you, maybe even compassionate of you, to say, well, all roads really lead to God. And really, when you get down to it, all religions really teach the same thing, which is your way of saying, I don't know what the heck I'm talking about. Because if you take an honest look at the great religions of the world, you will see they clearly do not all teach the same thing. In fact, if you were to sum up religion in one word, it would be the word do. Do. Do this and you'll find inner peace. Do that and you'll reach nirvana. Do this other thing and you might get to heaven. If you were to sum up Christianity in one word, it would be the word done. It's done. It's finished. It's completed because of the death of Christ on the cross. So you have a choice. You can go with done or you can go with do, do, and do. Acts 4:12 says, there's salvation in no one else. There's no other name under heaven given among men by which we must be saved. There were people of the way, not a way or a better way. They were people of the only way. So it's afternoon. The sun's probably shining. Saul's on his way to kill Christians. It's a good day in the mind of Saul of Tarsus. Verse 3 says, a light

0: fell from heaven and shone around him, and he fell to the ground. And the voice says, Saul, Saul, why are you persecuting me? I love Saul's response, who are you, Lord? Who are you? And I know that Saul's probably thinking, don't say Jesus. Don't say Jesus. Who are you, Lord? I am Jesus. That's echo. Who you are persecuting. And Saul said, don't. Obscure Homer Simpson reference in case you missed it. He realized that the very God he thought he was serving, he was in fact opposing. So Saul believes, and we're going to have to put that in freeze frame, and we'll come to that later, because now we're going to shift gears and look at the other character in our story. We have one who was converted, Saul of Tarsus. Now we have another who appears to be converted, but in fact, he is opposer, because things are not always as they appear. I was with Chuck Smith years ago, and we did a TV show together. And afterwards, we went into the little back room, and they had a whole bunch of sushi out there. So there was some wasabi. You know what wasabi is? So you take a little bit of wasabi, you mix it up in the soy sauce, and you dip your sushi in the wasabi, right? Well, so I'm there with Chuck Smith. He's looking at all this food, and he's filling his plate with sushi. I said, wow, Chuck, I didn't know you love sushi. He says, I love sushi. Great. And then he takes a big ball of wasabi, a big ball, and he pops it in his mouth. I'm like, and he turns bright red. And tears are starting to come out of his eyes. And he just stands there. And then he finally swallows it. And I said, Chuck, you're not supposed to eat that. And Chuck says, I thought it was guacamole. Oh, man. This is brutal. But a great story. Thank you, Pastor Chuck. Things are not always as they appear. That's certainly the case with Simon. Simon the Sorcerer.
1: Pastor Greg Laurie will have the second half of his message in just a moment.
0: You know, I've heard people describe a trip to Israel as seeing the Bible actually come to life. Hey, everybody, Greg Laurie. And I've been to Israel many times, and I've led a lot of tours, and I have to say that's absolutely true. Listen, when you're walking on the same stones that Jesus himself walked on, well, that's something that's enriching to your faith. It's not just a travel experience. It actually energizes and enhances your study of the Bible. Think of it this way. It's a vacation with a purpose. And we're going to be taking a tour of Israel April 6 to 15, 2027. 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
1: 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Well, Pastor Greg has been focusing on the life of Saul of Tarsus, and now he contrasts it with the story of Simon the Magician, or Simon the Sorcerer.
0: Little backdrop on the story before we read about it. Philip was in town, and he was praying for people, and miracles were happening. And it's a great time. Enter Simon the Sorcerer. Acts chapter 8, verse 9. We're going back now. Back to Acts 8, verse 9. A man named Simon had been a sorcerer for many years, amazing the people of Samaria, and claiming to be someone great. Everyone from the least to the greatest often spoke of him as the Great One, the power of God. They listened closely to him because for a long time he astounded them with his magic. But now the people believed Philip's message of the good news concerning the kingdom of God and the name of Jesus Christ. As a result, many men and women were baptized. Then Simon himself believed and was baptized and began following Philip wherever he went. And he was amazed at the signs and great miracles Philip performed. So at first glance, it looks like this guy, Simon, became a believer. So Simon the Magician, he was probably steeped in occultism, but he probably had some pretty cool magic tricks up his sleeve that were nothing more than sleight of hand and trickery. But whatever Simon did, He had the people eating out of his hand. He was very popular. He was even called the Great One. You're the Great One. Well, he enjoyed that. Well, along comes Philip, and Philip wrecks everything. And he preaches the gospel, and real power is now on display, because there's no power that can compete with the power of the gospel, because it's the power of God unto salvation. So Simon had no magic trick to match this. So we read in verse 13, he believed and was baptized. Now, was he converted? Well, I don't know. I kind of tend to doubt it for this reason. Because if you drop down to verse 20, we see that Peter showed up in town along with John, and they were performing miracles by the hand of God. And Simon said, listen, I want to buy this trick, this thing you guys are doing. I want this in my repertoire. So how much to buy this ability? Well, that didn't play well. Peter says in verse 20, may your money be destroyed with you for thinking God's gift can be bought. You have no part in this, and your heart is not right with God. Repent of your wickedness and pray to the Lord. Perhaps he will forgive you of your evil thoughts, for I can see you're full of bitter jealousy and held captive by sin. Wow. So it's a super serious charge that Peter is leveling at Simon when he says, may your money be destroyed with you. But wait, it says he believed and was baptized. Doesn't that mean he was a Christian? Not necessarily. Simon, I think, was faking a conversion because it was something he really wanted. But the Bible leaves the story open-ended. He was told to repent. Did he repent later? I don't know. Hopefully he did. But this much is true. You can say you're a Christian and not be a Christian. In John 2, we read that when Jesus was in Jerusalem at the Passover, many believed in his name when they saw the signs which he did. But then this statement, but Jesus did not commit himself to them, for he knew all men. Wait, what? Many believed in him when they saw the signs, but Jesus did not commit himself to them. You could translate it this way. Many believed in him, but he didn't believe in them. That's John 2. Right on the heels of that is John 3. Amazing insight. And what do we read in John 3? Now there was a Pharisee named Nicodemus who came to Jesus at night. And what happened with him? Well, he believed. We know that later Nicodemus became a believer, but he had this conversation with Christ. So that's a contrast. Hey, many appeared to be believing, but they were not believers. But here's this guy, the most unexpected guy, Nicodemus, a leader of the Pharisees, who actually did become a believer. We have that same picture in this story before us. Here's a man who did not want to become a believer. The last thing he wanted was Jesus. His name was Saul. He became a true Christian. Here's a man that appeared to want to be a believer, but he really did not. His name was Simon. If you're a real believer, you need to repent of your sin. That's what Peter said. He said, you need to repent of this. And repentance doesn't just mean being sorry. It means being sorry enough to stop. In closing, I wonder if I'm talking to someone that's been kicking against the goads. And by that, I mean you're kicking against the Holy Spirit. You're resisting the convicting work of the Spirit who's trying to draw you to himself. Why? Well, we get this idea that being a Christian, such a drag. Rules, regulations, absolutes. I want to just do what I want to do and go where I want to go and live the way I want to live and hang out with the people I want to hang around with. And then you go down that path and you see how empty that is. And meanwhile, Jesus is still calling you. Did it ever occur to you that God's plan for you is far better than your plan for yourself? You should be running to him, not away from him. And you could do that right now. There might be somebody that is caught in a cycle of addiction. And you've tried so many times to break free. This can be your moment where everything changes because of Jesus. Maybe there's somebody here that has been fighting with God and fighting with Christians. And that, by the way, is a losing proposition. Don't get in a fight with God. You're going to so lose, right? As it's been said, your arms are too short to box with God. Just submit to God. His plan for you is good. He's trying to bless you. He's trying to get you on the right course. And maybe somebody here needs to get on that course. Jesus died on the cross for your sin, paid the price for every sin you've ever committed, and he will forgive you right here, right now, in a moment, if you will turn to him. Not a fake conversion like Simon, a real conversion like Saul. Let's all pray. Father, we thank you for your word to us. We know it's true. And I know there are people here that need to get right with you. And I'm praying that at this very moment, your Holy Spirit will convince them of their need for Jesus and bring them to yourself. In Jesus' name I pray.

0: 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And I know that word growing is important.
1: Yes.
0: It's full of such great insight. And let me ask you this. If a brand new believer picked up this book today, what do you hope would happen in their life over the next 6 months?
2: Yeah, I would hope that they would internalize these principles and develop disciplines. I know we don't like to hear that word these days. We want everything fast. You know, you can type in what you want and get same day delivery from Amazon. Mm. You can, DoorDash can bring your food in an instant. Mm. You can get your information immediately. And so we look at the Christian life and we want to know what the hack is, what the shortcut is. And the reality is, it doesn't work that way. The Christian life has been defined as long obedience in the same direction. And I think that we need to apply discipline, just as you use discipline to say no to dessert or discipline to go to the gym or discipline to resist temptation, etc. You need to apply discipline and say there's certain things I'm going to do every day if I feel like it or not. And one of those disciplines is I'm going to read the Bible every day. There was an old song we used to sing, read your Bible, pray every day, and you will grow in love. Remember that? Well, that's theologically correct. Read your Bible, pray every day, and you will grow in love. Psalm 1 says, happy is the man that doesn't walk in the counsel of the ungodly or stand in the way of sinners or sit in the seat of the scornful. But listen, his delight is in the word of God, and in it he meditates day and night. Start your day with the Bible. End your day with the Bible and work it in the middle of the day sometime too. And so here's a new book that we're offering. You mentioned the title, What Every Growing Christian Needs to Know. And I go into some depth, encouraging believers to study their Bibles, giving some helpful tips on how they can do that more effectively, why it will bring joy into their life. As I mentioned earlier, in Psalm 1, his delight, it says. It doesn't say his drudgery. No, his delight is in the word of the Lord. Every Christian should look forward to reading the Bible and hearing the Bible taught. So if you look forward to like listening to our broadcast and other Bible teaching shows, that's a good sign. That's an indication of spiritual growth. In fact, the very fact that you're listening right now tells me something about you. It tells me that you want to know Jesus more. It tells me that you want to grow as a Christian. So let us help you do that. And we'll rush you a copy of What Every Growing Christian Needs to Know for your gift of any size. Dave will tell you more about that now.
0: Yeah, you can get more information about the book at harvest.org. And you can make your donation while you're online. 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Well, Pastor Greg, you spoke today about having a relationship with the Lord.
1: Yeah.
0: Someone can enter into that kind of relationship with God right now, can't they?
2: Yeah, they really can. That's the amazing thing. I think people are surprised that it doesn't take years to become a Christian. It doesn't take months. It doesn't take weeks. It doesn't take days. It doesn't even take hours. You can believe on the spot. There's a story in the book of Acts of a jailer who cruelly mistreated the Apostle Paul and also Silas. And there was a moment where he saw his need for Jesus Christ and he asked this question, what do I need to do to be saved? Paul said, believe on the Lord Jesus Christ and you will be saved. And right there, that man believed. It can happen in seconds. Would you like it to happen to you? Would you like to have Christ live inside of you? Would you like to know with assurance that when you die, you will go to heaven? I'll tell you what, it can happen right now because God, he's only a prayer away. And I would like to lead you in a prayer where you can ask for his forgiveness, a prayer where you can receive Jesus Christ into your life as your Savior and Lord. So if you want Christ to come into your life, if you want him to forgive you of your sin, if you want a second chance in life, if you want to go to heaven when you die, stop what you're doing and pray after me. These words, Lord Jesus, I know I am a sinner and I'm sorry for my sin and I turn from it now and I choose to follow you from this moment forward as Savior and Lord, as God and friend. Thank you for loving me and calling me and forgiving me. In Jesus' name I pray. Amen.
0: Amen. And listen, if you have just prayed those words with Pastor Greg, the Lord has heard you and forgiven you of your sin. The Bible says Jesus is faithful and just to forgive us of our sin and cleanse us from all unrighteousness. 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
1: 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And speaking of being more effective in sharing the gospel, Todd, this is incredible. A phone call, a click of a mouse. We share the gospel. $150 one-time gift gets a child out of that massive trash heap in Ulaanbaatar, Mongolia, into the Redstone School operated by fellow Jesus followers there at Holt International. And evangelism happening right now. As easy as a phone call, click of a mouse.
3: Yeah, absolutely. You know, think about how different the mornings of these families living at the base of that garbage dump are from ours. You know, whether you're still a parent or you're a grandparent, but you remember those days, getting the kids up and, you know, feed them breakfast, get them off to school. Kind of a battle sometimes, but at least they were going to school. At least they're going to get an education. At least, you know, securing the best possible future. For these precious kids in Mongolia living around this garbage dump, they're getting up in the pre-dawn hours and they're literally chasing a garbage truck up a mountain of garbage. School is not an option until you step in and make it an option by paying their way to go to the Jesus School. 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It's only $150 to bless one child. 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You'd say, man, I could give $300 for two kids. I could give $1,500 for 10 kids. It's our final day. Be as generous as you can in the name of Jesus.
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8: 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Here's a blast from the past from Warren Duffy.
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0: Have you ever wondered if God was really hearing your prayers? 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It begins with humility, honesty, and coming before the Lord just as we are. 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Hello and welcome to Discovering the Jewish Jesus. 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
1: What is authentic prayer? It's so different than from what many people think prayer is. A lot of times when people think prayer, automatically their head goes to religion. But prayer is not about religion. I don't even like talking about those two words in the same sentence. Because God's not about religion. God created you and I in His own image so that we could walk with Him, so that He could have a relationship with you and I. We were created to know God. We were created to experience His glory and to love Him back. And that's really what prayer is. Prayer is about creating that connection between our Creator and ourselves so that we can live in our destiny. The Bible tells us that eye is not seen and ear is not heard, and never has it even entered into the heart of man the things that God has prepared for those that love Him, for those that are called according to His purpose. And what are these mysteries that the Spirit is talking about? The greatest of the mysteries is simply knowing God. We're talking about authentic prayer. Jesus said, "This is eternal life." Now think about this. We have been called to receive eternal life. That's the gift of God. To as many as believed Him, to then He gave the gift of eternal life. But what is eternal life? Jesus said in the Gospel of John, "This is eternal life, that they would know God and Jesus Christ, Yeshua HaMashiach, Yeshua of Nazareth, whom the Father sent." And so prayer is all about entering into a state, if you will, of knowing God. In our deepest kishkas, it's a Yiddish word. It means the deepest of our inside. The goal of prayer is to know God. We can pray about a lot of things, and we should talk to God about everything. But if we're really living in the type of mindset that God wants for us, our greatest prayer is going to be to know Him. Jesus said, "This is eternal life, to know God and Jesus, Yeshua of Nazareth, whom the Father sent." You see, part of authentic prayer is being, first of all, concerned, beloved one, with what God wants for you rather than what you want for yourself. If you and I are ever going to be satisfied, and you can be satisfied, because Jesus said that if we would yield to Him, if we would submit to His mastery in our life, His Spirit within us would become like a well of living water springing up to eternal life so that we would hunger and thirst no more. Yeshua said, "If the Son sets you free, you will be free indeed." Jesus said, "I have come to give life and to give it more abundantly." But the challenge for many that are naming the name of Jesus is that they're looking for this abundant life. They're looking for this satisfaction that Jesus spoke of by asking God to add to their life the things of the world. But the Bible says all that's in the world, everything that we see, it's not from the Father, but it's from the world. For all that's in the world, the Scripture says, the lust of the eyes, you know, everything that we see, you know, "Oh, I want that. Oh, I want that. I want that." We see it, we want it. But the Bible says, all that's in the world, the lust of the eyes, those things that we see that we want, the lust of the flesh, food, sex, the boastful pride of life, we want to be somebody in the world. The Bible says, all those things, they're not from the Father, they're from the world. See, what God has for you and I is at a totally different level. It comes from way down deep. It comes from knowing Father, knowing that security of relationship with Him. It's building this relationship so that you don't feel alone anymore. So the goal of our prayer should not be religious language and somehow learning how to pray like some religious technician. It's not about memorized prayers. The goal of our prayer should first of all be, beloved one, that we would know God. This is what the whole purpose is, that we would be conformed to the image of His Son. And what is the purpose of the Son? The Son existed for the Father. Remember, Jesus said, I have food that you don't know about. My food is to do the will of Him who sent me. So when we speak about authentic prayer, we have to understand that if we want to move into the deep places in our prayer experience with the Lord, we have to let go of wanting so much and praying so much about those things that we desire that are from the world. And we need to instead be asking ourselves, Father, what do you want for me? What's your desire for my life? Where do you want to connect with me? What do I need to forsake? What do I need to let go of? How can I enter into a deeper place with you so that I can fulfill your purpose for my life? Authentic prayer happens when we transition from just asking from the Father the things that we want that are from the world to instead say, Father, I want the deeper things. I want to enter into a reality that the world can't take away. I want to lay a hold of you so that when I get old and my hairs are gray, my leaf will not wither, that I'll have joy even in my old age because my joy won't be dependent on the world or my status in the world. It'll be dependent on the relationship that I have forged with you, on connecting with you in the deeper realm. Remember when Jesus taught us to pray, he said, pray in this way. And of course, we know the Lord's Prayer, but how did Yeshua end the Lord's Prayer? And how did he begin the Lord's Prayer? He said, to pray in this way, thy kingdom come, thy will be done on earth as it is in heaven. He made the prayer when he taught us how to pray. Listen, he made it all about the Father's will. That's where he began, our Father that art in heaven, right? Holy is your name. He was first of all focused on the Father, on the holiness of the Father, on being pleasing to the Father. He wasn't looking to the Father to first just meet his personal needs. He was first of all concerned about the glory of the Father. Thy kingdom come, thy will be done on earth as it is in heaven. Now, some of you, this might not be of interest to you, and if it's not, it's possibly because you're not connected to the Lord in the right way. But for those of us that hear that deeper heartbeat of the Father, I trust that the words that I'm speaking are resonating with your soul. The scripture says, why are you searching for me in cisterns that hold no water, and you've forsaken the fountain of living water? Of course, the Lord is speaking of himself as the fountain of living water. Remember the woman at the well, she said to Jesus, how are you going to get some water out of the well? The well is deep, she said to him. And you don't have anything to get down there and draw the water out with. And what did Yeshua say? He said, woman, if you knew who was speaking to you right now, you would ask and I would give you rivers of living water. This is what our heartbeat is in prayer, beloved, to receive the river of life so that our heart won't grow cold and so that our leaves will never diminish. It'll be like a tree planted by rivers of living water. Authentic prayer is about questing after the real things. I mean, I'm so thankful the Lord has blessed me in so many ways, but I promise you this before the Lord. I never walked or looked for or desired or pursued the outer things first. My quest has been to know God, to have victory in His Spirit. And so authentic prayer is about desiring the things that God desires for you rather than coming to him simply for him to fill in the missing blanks in your life, those things that you think are needs, which oftentimes are just temporary fleshly things that the world has to offer.
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1: So what we did, we turned to Psalm 51 as an example of authentic prayer. And of course, Psalm 51 was written by David. We call him David Melech, the king of Israel. And David wrote Psalm 51 after he had sinned with Bathsheba and ordered the death of her husband. And David began his prayer in Psalm 51 by asking the God of grace to blot out his sin, his transgression, in his compassion. And this is where we begin in prayer. We first have to repent. We have to realize that we are in need of mercy. You see, authentic prayer, beloved one, begins with a humble heart. Paul realized that he was a sinner saved by grace. Paul realized that he was still striving in his life to overcome evil. Paul wrote in the book of Romans, I find that evil dwells in me, Paul said, the one that wishes to do good. He said, God, who's going to help me? And then he said, thanks be to God that gives us the victory. We come to the Lord looking for mercy with a humble heart. We don't come before him proud with some kind of religious spirit. Some people, when they pray sometimes to be seen in front of other people praying. That's what Jesus accused the Pharisees of. He said, you guys, you know, you say these long religious prayers. You think God's going to respond because of your many words. You do everything to be noticed by men. Some of us don't realize that when we're in church or we're praying with Christian friends, that when we're praying, we're really not praying out of a humble heart before a Father of grace. What we're really focused on is how religious and sanctified do we sound to the people around us that are listening to us pray. We got to separate ourselves from that demonic, defiled mindset. It doesn't matter what anybody thinks. We don't do what we do to be noticed by men. Authentic prayer requires a humble heart. You know, it's interesting. I think about in the tabernacle, remember in the book of Exodus, where the Lord told Moses, he said, I want you to build me this tabernacle. In Hebrew, it was called the Mishkan. It was the place where God met his people. And the Lord told Moses, now I want you to build me this Mishkan. I want you to build me this tabernacle because I desire to meet with you there. I want to dwell with you. So the Mishkan gives us insight into where we can meet God and how we can allow God to dwell with us. And then the Lord told Moses, now you need to build this tabernacle, the Lord said, exactly according to the pattern that I show you. So every piece of the tabernacle, which later became the temple in Jerusalem, it was the tabernacle when they were in the wilderness moving towards the promised land. It was a temporary structure that they picked up and carried whenever they moved. But when they finally entered into Israel, then they took the pattern that God gave Moses that they built the tabernacle out of, and they transferred it into building a permanent temple there, applying the same principle and the same furnishings that were in the tabernacle. So all of it was through a divine blueprint, and it all means something. And so the Lord said, Moses, I want you to build it exactly according to the pattern that I show you. And what happened was when you entered the tabernacle and when you entered that holy place in the temple, you entered a room. And in that room, it was completely cut off. It was completely concealed with animal skin. So there was no wind that was able to enter the room. It was completely cut off from the natural world. The only light in the room was through a seven-tiered menorah candle that was continually burning, symbolizing the Holy Spirit, that we must live not by the natural light of the sun, but by the supernatural light of the Holy Spirit. There was no natural light in the tabernacle. There was only the supernatural light from the menorah. But also in the tabernacle, which is the point that I was driving towards, also in that tabernacle, in that holy place, beloved, was an altar of incense. And the Bible tells us that the incense represents the prayers of the saints. Inside the holy place, within the tabernacle, there was an altar of incense that continually was burning. And the scripture tells us that that incense that was burning in that meeting place where God met his people, the tabernacle, the Mishkan, that incense represents the prayers of God's saints. And remember what I said a moment ago, and there was no natural wind that could get in because it was completely covered with animal skins, which means that as that incense was burning, the smoke ascended straight up because there was no wind. Like if I lit incense where I'm at right now outside, the smoke of that incense would not go straight up because there's wind blowing here. It would go out to the side. It would go with the direction of the wind. But in the tabernacle, the smoke went straight up. It ascended right to Hashem, right to Father God. What's my point? True, authentic prayer, beloved one, ascends straight up to God. Unfortunately, many of those that name Jesus when they pray, their prayer is not ascending straight up to God. It's blowing to the side towards the people next to them. Because they're more focused on impressing the people next to them. They're more focused on making a good religious impression on the person standing beside them than they are with actually talking to God. And that type of prayer, beloved, has to stop. If we want to be heard by the Lord in such a way that he responds with joy to our prayer, if we want to move his heart, we need to be humble. We need to recognize we're standing in his presence. And we need to talk to him, not trying to impress other people. David in Psalm number 51, he started his prayer with a humble heart. And so he began saying, Lord, I know I'm a sinner. Blot out my transgressions and remove my sin from me, for I know that you're a compassionate God. And then David went on to ask God to wash him. Paul, like I said earlier, he realized that he was still dealing with the principle of evil inside him. Paul said in Romans, he said, I find within myself that evil dwells in me, Paul said. I'm wanting to do good. I agree with God, and yet I find that there's still evil in me. And so David continues his prayer, and he said, wash me thoroughly from my iniquity. And cleanse me from my sin. For I know, David said, my transgression and my sin is ever before me. Against you and you only I have sinned. Today, beloved, let's take a moment. Let's humble ourselves before the Lord. When the two sinners went to pray, when the Pharisee, I should say, and the sinner prayed next to each other, the Pharisee congratulated himself. He said, Lord, I thank you that I'm not like one of these sinners. We all know the story. The sinner said, Lord, forgive me a sinner. Father God, in Yeshua's name, I confess on behalf of all those that are in agreement with the truth right now. Father, we're sinners. Thank you for your loving us. Thank you for your compassion. Father, we ask you now to wash us and to cleanse us thoroughly and completely of our sin. Father, thank you for making us blameless in your presence. And thank you for washing us by your word through the regenerating power of the Ruach HaKodesh.
2: In the world, when we give, that means we have left over. That's the natural realm. But the supernatural realm is this. Jesus said, give, and it will be given back to you, pressed down, good measure, and running over into your lap. The Bible says, with what measure we give, it will come back to us. If we give bountifully, if we sow bountifully, it's going to come back to us bountifully. I want to encourage you to believe for God to supernaturally bless your finances as you give. It's going to come back, beloved, according to that which you measure, pressed down, good measure, and running over into your lap.
0: 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You know, your faithfulness, it allows us to spread the good news far and wide. What that means is all over the world. We're an international ministry. We're reaching the far-flung corners of the globe, and we're also all over the United States. It allows us to fulfill the Bible's mandate to bring the gospel to the world. But we're not just bringing the gospel to the world. We're reaching Israel as well. We're reaching Jewish people with the gospel. And you know what? Jesus said himself that he won't return until Jewish people say, Baruch haba b'shem Adonai. That's blessed is he who comes in the name of the Lord. So you know what? If we want Jesus to return, we've got to reach Jewish people with the gospel. And you can help us do it. Would you join us in encouraging men and women all over the world to take that step of faith, especially Jewish people? Give online at discoveringthejewishjesus.com. And I just want to say, you know, a lot of people think that their gift doesn't matter, that they won't make a difference. But I've got to tell you that because a lot of people feel that way, people don't give, and then no one is giving. So I want to encourage you, if you're listening to this show today and, you know, you've never taken that step to give and this ministry is blessing you and you think it would be a blessing to others, I just want to ask you to support us. You don't have to give some big gift or anything. Just take the step of faith. Follow whatever God is leading you to do. Thank you so much. We love you. God bless you. And now here's Rabbi with the Aaronic blessing.
3: Blessings trump curses. And in the book of Numbers chapter 6, we find the Aaronic blessing that God commanded Moses' brother Aaron, the high priest, to speak over the children of Israel. There's power in blessing, beloved ones. So take part in receiving Father's blessing upon your life today. The Lord bless you and keep you. The Lord make his face shine on you and be gracious to you. The Lord lift you up with his countenance. And the Lord give you, beloved one, his peace.
4: And now in Hebrew.

0: God bless you, and shalom.
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2: 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Good stuff. And our relationship with the Lord and our circumstances that we face, our relationship and commitment to God, it's an opportunity, friends, when we serve, to be able to say, God, thank you for the blessings you've given me. And there's no greater way of serving right now than caring for a child growing up in the garbage dump of Ulaanbaatar, Mongolia. Todd, today is my trash day, and I had to put all the, you know, all the bins out in the front. If I had looked out the front window and I saw one child, let alone 2, 3, 5, 30 fighting over scraps, I'd be out that door in a hurry going, guys, what are you doing? That's gross. Let me give you something to eat. Let's help you. Well, that's what we're doing with our phone call and click of a mouse right now for a child who has no choice but live in the dump and eat what's there.
3: Yeah, exactly. That's where they were born. Their parents ended up there probably years ago, just out of desperation. No job opportunities, no education. And if someone doesn't step in and provide a way out for these kids, it's going to be another generation living in poverty, completely dehumanized, no dignity in that, and also dangerous. I mean, the garbage dump is no place any human being should be, especially a child. But there's a way out, and it's through you, and it's called the Jesus School, right there in their community, built specifically for these children who live in and around that dump. Built by a man, Mr. Bazendorge, who actually came from that same garbage dump, got educated, became successful, and said, I'm going back and I'm going to help other kids coming up like I did. 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
5: 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Can I turn it into some purpose? And so then my life became about, like, how do I use this to help somebody find the footing that I was trying so desperately to find? How can I find scripture that reinforces this idea that my brain can change if I change my thinking? And that's really when it began to heal for me, Jim.
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10: We are not of this world, and that's a good thing. I don't want to be of this world.
11: Why do we spend so much time in the Word of God? Because we're sanctified by the Word of God. If you're not in the Word, if we're not in the Word, we can be deceived. So the answer to fear, worry, anxiety is always by faith we know God's with us. God says, I'm with you. Lord thy God is with you wherever you go. This is not a time to be quiet. Speak up, just like the Lord told Paul the Apostle. And there could be many in this city, in your city, who are going to come to know the Lord. Amen.

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1: If you could turn with me, we're making our way through the book of Acts. So Acts chapter 18, picking up in verse 1. Acts chapter 18, picking up in verse 1. The title of our message is, Fear Not, You're Not Alone. Fear not, you are not alone. It's a reminder for us that we're never alone as believers in Jesus Christ. We have a God that's always with us. We have a God that never leaves us. We have a God that's on our side. And just a great reminder for us that you're not alone. And sometimes you might feel isolated. You might feel alone, but can I tell you, you are never alone. God is with you. God is for you. But with that, not only is God with us, but we are part of a family.

You guys did great. And there's only one person that was actually for it, but there was tons of people that were against it, and it still passed. So five of them passed it. The only two that stood up for what was right, and actually one for sure, Chad Williams, Pastor Chad Williams, Councilman Chad Williams, who was first and second service doing the scripture reading, but he made a perfect case that what they're doing is wrong, and you can't do that. And so he did an excellent job, but yet they chose to not listen to the council. They chose to take it upon themselves to pass it through for whatever reason that is, but it was just amazing that they did that. So Andrew, that's on the city council, Gruhl, is that how you pronounce his name? Gruhl, Andrew Gruhl, he voted against it also. So let's give the Lord for Andrew. He stood up for what is right. So as the family of Christ, if we have God with us, and so our rule book is the Bible. And so the Bible governs us, and we know what's right, we know what's wrong. But not only that, we have the Holy Spirit living inside of us to know, to discern the Word of God, and to know what's right and to know what's wrong. And so we should all be, you know, together. You know, behold how good and how pleasant it is when brethren dwell what? Together. And it's a blessing when we dwell together. So Paul the Apostle is in a place called Corinth, as we're going to look at. Physically, he was alone, but spiritually, God was there with him. And not only that, he had good fellowship, and others, the family of the Lord, were with him. And that's one of the things we're going to look at. So with that being said, if you can, I'd like to draw your attention up to the screen. In verse 1 of chapter 18, it says, after these things, Paul departed from Athens and went to, excuse me, can we say it out loud? Corinth. Those that know the Bible, do you think Corinth is a good place? So if you realize Corinth, okay, how about this? If you were to say that I'm going to Sin City, it wouldn't be Las Vegas. It would be, during that time, Corinth. It was a very perverse place. So he went from, Athens was the intellectual center of the world, the religious center. They had over 30,000 fake gods that they were worshiping all. He went from that, from the intellectual center of the world and the religious center to the world, to the perverse center of the world. It was the most perverse place on earth during the time. So we want to look at that, but I want to show you give you a kind of a view of the map of where it was located. So you see the two stars up here. So he went from Athens to Corinth, over here, about 48 miles west of Athens. So it was a commercial center, also a city of Greece with two harbors. It was a place of trade with many ships continually coming in and coming out. It said that they worked hard, but they played very hard in a bad way, not in a good way. So also, Corinth had the reputation, as I mentioned, of being the most perverse place in all the Roman Empire. That's where Paul was at. The false god Aphrodite, also known as Venus, was worshipped in Corinth. She was the goddess of prosperity, fertility, sex, and lust. Not love, because it's lust, but so that's what's going on. And then also, they had over 1,000 temple prostitutes in the temple. 1,000. So everything went. And I won't stand up here and even try to even talk about what was going on, but I think you know what was going on. It was perverse. It was really bad. So if you were a perverse person or one that drank and partied a lot, you were called a Corinthian. If they said you're a Corinthian, doesn't mean you're necessarily from Corinth. That just means your lifestyle. So that's what they were. So that was how bad it was. It was known throughout the Roman Empire. If you were called a Corinthian, that means you were a pretty perverse person or a drunkard and all that kind of stuff. And so the thing is we see in the church perversion. So I don't know if you're aware of who Ray Bolts is. How many people know Ray Bolts? Us old people. Here, see, old, yep. Where, anyone else? There's only a few of us. He's a songwriter. Matter of fact, check this out. When I gave my life to Christ 30 years ago, my sister played a song, Ray Bolts. I pledge allegiance to the Lamb with all my strength, with all I am. And he wrote that song. He sang that song. And now to see this, let me read. So former contemporary Christian music artist, Ray Bolts, marries a longtime gay partner. So they were partners for 20 years. Now they finally got married. This is Corinthian stuff in the church. And so we see that. I find it interesting. When Paul the Apostle wrote to Corinth,
And it's, if you think through this, so don't miss, he's, and another thing I want to add, he's alone in Corinth, right? When it comes to, remember Silas and Timothy, Timothy, his son in the faith, Silas was his traveling partner, they ministered together, they were still in Berea. Listen, they weren't there yet. So he's all by himself when he shows up there, and he writes to them here, reminding them what he did when he got there. He says, and I, brethren, when I came to you, did not come to you with excellence of

0: speech of wisdom, declaring to you the testimony of God. So I didn't come to you with the excellence of speech, but I was determined to know, not to know anything among you except Christ, Jesus Christ in him, what? Crucified. He says, I was with you in weakness and fear and trembling and much trembling. So he says, when I showed up at Corinth, and I believe what happened, it was so perverse, he was like, whoa, what do I say to these guys? And so instead of trying to persuade them or do, you know, dialogue with them, he preached Christ and Christ crucified. And that's what everybody needs to hear. Amen? And he goes on to say, he says, my speech and my preaching were not with persuasive words. I didn't try to persuade you of anything, of human wisdom, but in the demonstration of the Spirit and of power. And so it's a good reminder for us as believers. And I'll finish the last verse that I want to put up here. And it says, in your faith, that your faith should not be in the wisdom of men, but in the, can we say it together? Power of God. It was so perverse. He didn't try to persuade them with fancy words. He didn't try to dialogue back and forth and talk about, you know, theological things. He preached Christ and Jesus Christ crucified. And it was powerful, and many came to the Lord because of his preaching. So it's a good reminder for all of us. We have to be careful. I just want to use this to encourage you. When you talk to people that are bound, if they don't know Christ, can I give you a little insight? They're bound in sin. Without Christ, they're bound in some kind of a sin. And they don't need to hear theological stuff. And I don't know about you, but has anybody led someone to Christ with a theological debate? Anybody here? No hands. I've never led anyone to Christ with a theological, just personally, I've never done that before. So what does that tell me? There's times when I'll meet people and I'll share the gospel, and they'll try to get me in this deal, this theological debate. And when I notice what it is, it's like getting out the swords. And then I have to go, not that I don't use the word of God, because I use the word of God, the gospel of Jesus Christ. Christ Jesus crucified for the sins of the world. And I take him to the cross. Why? Because there's power at the cross of Jesus. There's forgiveness at the cross. Those in Corinth, they were so perverse, they needed to be delivered from their perversity. And so Paul the apostle is telling them, it's reminding them, guys, I didn't try to persuade you with words. I preach Christ and him crucified. You know, that's what people need. They need to know the truth about the cross. Amen? So that's all I'm going to say about that. And verse 2, and it says, and he found a certain Jew named, can you say his name? Aquila. That sounds like a girl's name, doesn't it? That's a guy's name, Aquila. I always get that mess up, Aquila. So it's a Jewish man born in Pontus who had recently come from Italy. That's where my relatives are from on my mother's side. With his wife, can we say her name? Priscilla. Aquila and Priscilla. Paul ends up staying with them, as we're going to see in the next verse. He ends up ministering with them, as we're going to see. They started a church in their home, as we're told in Corinthians. So these two were great. They were partners in ministry, husband and wife in ministry. And so my Priscilla, her name's Kathleen. And we minister together. And I love to minister with my wife. It's a beautiful thing. And so that's what they were, a husband and wife ministry team. And they did profound things. God used them in wonderful, mighty ways. And so, but listen to the wisdom in this, okay? Think through this a little bit. Here he shows up in this perverse place. It's like, I can't even imagine everything, probably on the street, seeing all this kind of stuff. And he's like, whoa, where do I go? And so he beelines it somehow. We don't know all the details, to two believers. These are Christians, okay? So he beelines it there. He's in a safe place and he stays with them. That's a safe thing. Could you imagine if he did? What if he just says, oh, can I find a place to stay? Yeah, baby, you stay here with me, or whatever it is. I don't know. Anything can happen. So that was wisdom. I know when I was back in the corporate world and I traveled a lot, I'd go from state to state, and I don't know. I'll just tell you what I would do. When I got in the hotel room, first thing I did is I pulled out the Yellow Pages. Do they still have young people? You probably don't know what I'm talking about. Some of them are like, what is a Yellow Page? Ask the older guys. This is what I would do, the phone book, the Yellow Pages. I'd pull it out, you know, and just put it on the bed, poof, you know, put it out there, dust would go over there. And I would go, this is what I would do. As soon as I got there, what would I do? Look for a Calvary Chapel. Oh, there's one right there, right down the street. And I'd call them up. Hey, do you have a midweek study? Yeah, Rose. Oh, prayer meeting. Okay, oh, I'm there. Okay, da da da. And I'd just show up. Why? I was a single man in different places. I thought, you know what? There's traps out there for all of us. I'm going to go right and beeline it to the Calvary Chapels. Why? Because they teach most of them, not anymore, but most of them, book by book, chapter by chapter, they stay in the Word of God, simply teaching the Word of God, simply. And it was something I found when I went to these different places, what a safe haven. Sometimes I'd go to the men's study, and it was just like, it's like every single time, I'm not kidding, it's like I've known those people all my life. There was instant koinonia, instantly. Those were my brothers and sisters in Christ. And I had that safe haven. And you see Paul the apostle, he doesn't go looking for a place. He goes to stay with believers, so he has a safe place to stay. Very wise. But it goes on because Claudius, so the reason why they were there, they're from Italy, but they got kicked out of Rome. Who kicked them out? Well, it tells us Claudius had commanded all the Jews to depart from Rome. So Paul came to them. So Claudius, Tiberius Claudius, Caesar Augustus, the emperor of Rome, he ordered all the Jews to be removed from Rome. Question, is that a godly thing to do? I'll answer it for you. Most of you are shaking your head. No. Do you know, according to Romans chapter 13, everybody in government, they're called ministers of God. And they're ministers of God to do, do you guys know? That which is, starts with a G, ends with a D. Two zeros, or not zeros, two zeros. Two O's in the center. Good. G-O-O-D. Good. They're ministers. Listen, makes it very clear in Romans chapter 13. Those that are in government are appointed by God, and then they're called to minister things that are good. But the problem is that if they don't know God, if they don't have the Word of God, and if they don't have the Holy Spirit with them, they're going to do bad things. And this is bad. This is anti-Semitism. Do you know that anti-Semitism right now is creeping into the church like never? I've never seen in my life? But we need to stay in the Word of God. Word of God tells us, Genesis chapter 12, I will bless those that bless them. Talking about the descendants of Abraham, Isaac, and Jacob. I will curse them that curse them. It tells us, pray for the peace of New York. Pray for the peace of San Francisco. Pray for the peace of LA. Pray for the peace of France. Pray for the peace of Jerusalem. Those that love them shall prosper. Those that love them shall prosper. So what God loves, Satan hates. Anti-Semitism is satanic. People in government are supposed to hold up things that are good and right, but they don't know if they don't have the rule book, which is the Bible of Jesus Christ. So even today, so we're heavily involved. And as if you've been here any amount of time, you realize we are very involved in our city. We're very involved in the Orange County. We're very involved in the state of California. We're involved, why? Because we're called to be salt and light of the earth, so we try to do our best. The problem is when we bring people in, and you realize it, living here in the United States, that we're talking about government, it's we the people that govern. You know that, right? It's we the people. Well, that's how it's set up. Do you understand that? It's we the people that govern over those that we elect. So if they're not doing what we want them to do, guess what? We elect new people. And the problem what happens is what, and I've been seeing this, the fact that what happens is that people that we bring into office, they're very conservative and they hold most of our conservative values. But if they're not born again, blood-bought saints of the living God, if they don't have the Holy Spirit living inside of them, they can't discern what's right and wrong. They don't know what's right and wrong, right? Because the Holy Spirit that lives in us is the author of the book. So you and I as believers, we are set apart to God and the Word of God. So we know what's right. Why? We navigate. It's our compass. It guides us through life. And so we try to hold them to that standard, but they don't know better. So they need to come to know Christ as their Lord and Savior. Does that make sense? And you have a lot of people. I believe there's such a test going on right now. I believe COVID was a big test. When the government said churches shut down, that was a test. I believe this could be the final test. Pastor, what are you talking about? Which one? Anti-Semitism. Because when Jesus Christ comes back to the earth, he will judge the world on how they treated his people Israel. And how he, listen, there's a big test that's going on right now. Claudius, Caesar, he didn't know the Lord. And satanically, he kicked all the Jews out of Rome. And he wasn't the only one. You look at history, other rulers there in Rome, they kicked out the Jews. Why? Because Satan hates the Jewish people. It's satanic. The church should know better. Let me read you this headline. Woke pastor tells church, my LGBTQ friends are more important to me than the Bible. I don't know if you realize it or not, we're a Bible-believing church. We let the Bible tell us what's right and wrong. We don't tell God what's right and wrong. The Bible is God-breathed. It's him speaking to us, his wonderful word. And so this happens in the church, and anti-Semitism happens in the church. And then we see it in government when people are called to do what's right and they do what's wrong. God woke me up to 2:20 in the morning with this verse heavily on my heart. I couldn't get it off my heart. I wasn't even thinking of this verse. And he put this on my heart in Isaiah 10, verse 1, woe. Can I tell you what woe means? You might say, whoa, like whoa. No, it's not that one. Woe is a warning. Woe is also, it talks of punishment and judgment that's coming your way. Woe. When God says woe, that means punishment and judgment's coming your way. To who? to those who decree unrighteous decrees. So those in government, they're held. When I spoke at the city hall, I said, you know what? I wouldn't want your job, and I'm not called to do, but it's tough. You got to make some tough decisions. And see, but it's not. It's an open book test, though. According to the Bible, we know what's right and what's wrong according to the Word of God. But those that are called in that position in government, wherever you're called in government, you're known as a minister of God, and you're called to do what's good and right. So, but if you don't, what happens if you don't know the Lord Jesus Christ? You need to repent, because judgment, woe, punishment to those who decree unrighteous decrees, who write misfortune. In other words, who change things the way they want to change it. Do you realize that our laws and our rules are based on the Bible? That's where our laws, where do we get we're not supposed to steal? Where does that come from? The Bible. All the different things, they come from the Word of God. So he's saying, woe to you when you try to change things and you write for yourself misfortune that's going to hurt my people. Then it goes on to say, which they have prescribed. In other words, God's saying, I didn't prescribe that. I didn't tell you to do that. Matter of fact, I warned you with a bunch of people, and you still did it anyway. And this is, guys, this is scary stuff. That's why when you go into government, you better make sure that you're a blood-bought saint of the living God, and you're filled with the Holy Spirit, and you seek first the kingdom of God and his righteousness, because there's judgment on you. Just as a pastor, I have double judgment on my life if I do not do what God has called me to do. There's a judgment that comes. I'm going to be judged when I stand before at the Bema seat. Not that I'm going to go to the white seat because I'm a Christian, but at the Bema seat, and then we could lose rewards for the things that I've done wrong. But for them, if they don't do what's right in God's eyes, and they do not have the Holy Spirit, and they're not doing what God wants to do, there's going to be a huge judgment when they stand before the white throne judgment seat. And we need to pray for them. Amen. You see what they're trying to do? They're trying to rezone everything in California. Did you guys see that? I don't even have time. That's not in my notes or anything, but we need to really pray for that too. I'll have. Why is this important? This is important to us because we want to be salt and light, and we want, according to Romans 13, we want rulers over us that rule for things that are good. Amen. Yes, if it's your first time here, we talk about these things unashamedly. Jesus talking to the Father, John chapter 17, this is his prayer. He says, talking about the believers, he says, they are not of the world, just as I am not of the world. Sanctify, set them apart. Sanctify them, set them apart by your truth. Your word is what? Jesus, he's praying to the Father. Thank you that we have this written down, that we can kind of eavesdrop on his prayer. He's saying, Father, they're not of this world. You've pulled them out of the world. You've set them aside. You've sanctified them. Sanctify them by your word, by your truth. Your word is truth. And so you and I, listen, please, we are not of this world. And that's a good thing. I don't want to be of this world. We've been sanctified. We've been set apart. He's taken you out of the miry clay. He's washed you. He's put your feet upon the rock of Jesus Christ. You're not of this world. We are different than this world. And that's actually a very good thing. And so he's praying for them. And he says, as you sent me into the world, oh, we're not of the world, but we're sent into the world. He says, I also send them into the world. We're sent into the world, what, to share the gospel, to be a bright light, to be salt and light in the world, right? And it says, and for their sakes, I sanctify myself, that they also may be sanctified by the, what? The word of God. That's why it's so important. That's why here at this church, why do we spend so much time in the Word of God? Because we're sanctified by the Word of God. Can I encourage you? I hope you do this already. Do you have a daily time in the Word of God? Oh, because it's so important. This day, our daily bread, the Word of God is your lamp to your feet, a light to your path. It illuminates your steps. And if you're not in the Word, if we're not in the Word, we can be deceived. Amen? So not long ago, a young lady from the church asked if she can talk to me, and I said, sure. And she says, she told me a bunch of different things, but the main thing that I want to share with you, she says, I want you to know when I first came to this church, I was pro-choice. She goes, after sitting under the teaching of the Word of God, rightly dividing the Word of God, she goes, now I get it. She goes, I used to call myself a Christian. She says, I would say, I'm a Christian, I'm pro-choice. And that's how I was taught. She says, but since you use the Word of God, interpreting Scripture with Scripture, I realize that that's a child in the womb. And that's killing a baby. And she says, so I just want to thank you, Pastor, for rightly dividing the Word of truth. And now she's changed. Her mind's changed. What did that? Well, hopefully because of the Holy Spirit living in her. But because the Holy Spirit is in her, she discerns what's right and wrong. If I was to stand up here and say that, okay, just so you know, we're as a church, this is blasphemous, but I would, yeah, we're pro-choice. That's blasphemous. And you should just get up, walk out. But what I say is we've got a God that's a giver of life. And to kill an innocent child in a womb is so evil, so demonic. Especially, listen, please, the day that we live in and we have science to be able to show that they feel pain when they're in the womb, and you're going to crush the head of a child? That, if that's not demonic, and if you're okay with that, you need to have your head examined. Verse 3, so because he was of the same trade, he stayed with them and worked. Paul was a hard worker. He worked with his hands. For by occupation they work. Let me say it out loud. Ten makers. A rabbi was supposed to have a trade. Paul the apostle was a rabbi before he gave his life to Christ. Now he's an apostle. But so he knew a trade. This was his trade. And he reasoned in the synagogues every Sabbath and persuaded both Jews and Greeks. So Paul the apostle, his pattern was, the Lord told him, go to the Jew first and then to the Gentile. So he goes to the synagogue. First thing he does, if there's a synagogue, he goes there. And so if you're a note taker, he reasoned with them, means he basically debated with them, argued with them, disputed with them, he discussed with them. He was dialoguing back and forth. They're probably asking him questions, and he was asking them questions. That was going on, and then what happened, he persuaded, means he convinced some of them, caused them to believe in a thing. So it wasn't too powerful. He was just kind of debating back and forth and like, well, that makes sense. And he was convincing some of them. But what happens? Listen, it all changes. Verse 5, when Silas and Timothy had come from Macedonia there in Berea, Paul was compelled by the Spirit and testified to the Jews that Jesus is the Christ. Hi, this is Pastor Joe, and I'd like to take a moment to personally invite you to one of our three services here at Calvary Chapel of the Harbor in Huntington Beach. Our service times are 9 a.m., 10:45 a.m., and 12:30 p.m. Please come and say hi after the service. I would love to meet you. 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God bless you.
1: You've been listening to Glory to Glory with Pastor Joe Pettick, an outreach of Calvary Chapel of the Harbor. Our new location is at 4121 Warner Avenue in Huntington Beach, at the beautiful Huntington Harbor Marina. 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

0: Glory to Glory, pre-recorded, sponsored by Calvary Chapel of the Harbor, 99.5 KKLA, triple digits, upper 90s everywhere today, continues into the weekend. Take today and just imagine you don't have your house, imagine you don't have your car, imagine you don't have your office. You are surrounded by nothing but garbage. That's all you can see. Rancid smoke in the air, it's burning, it's gross, it's disgusting, there's... You kind of in that place. Well, guess what? What we're doing with our phone call and click of a mouse is taking that, a child living in that reality, and getting them into the Redstone School. They know it. It's a Jesus school, Todd, because they know that, wait a minute, I go to that school, I no longer have to forage in the garbage dump anymore, and I have a future and a hope, and they learn of Jesus. That's what we're fueling, right?
1: That's exactly right. And, you know, I was thinking about Psalm 113 that basically just says, he lifts the poor off of the ash heap. And I thought, man, that's such an appropriate image of these garbage dumps, because I've been on a few of them. Big Wave, you've been there with me. And every one of them smokes. They stink and they smoke. That's the thing. And they stink because it's garbage, and they smoke because they're burning the garbage. But man, it's just, and you see women and children trying to survive by pulling whatever they can off that dump. It is so heartbreaking. But look, there's a way out for kids in that situation in Ulaanbaatar, Mongolia right now. It's $150 to put a kid through the Jesus School. You cover everything: books, tuition, uniform, one meal a day, a place where they can bathe. These kids can't bathe. They don't have running water in their home. They can get cleaned up and feel better about themselves. We do it in the name of Jesus. Please join us.
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6: 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Deception in the news. 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
0: 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It's David James, Somebody Loves You Radio, sponsored by Calvary Chapel Golden Springs and Somebody Loves You Radio.
9: If you're a real, true child of God, and you've been truly born again of the Holy Spirit, you and I can never get away with anything that we do, ever. Because of the presence of the Holy Spirit in my life and in your life. And so here Jesus is making that great invitation to the

0: Welcome to Somebody Loves You Radio, the Bible teaching ministry of Roel Reese in Diamond Bar, California. It's so good to have you with us today as Roel continues our study of the Holy Spirit with a look at why He's such an amazing gift from God. We'll see that as followers of Jesus, we can look to the third member of the Trinity for comfort, wisdom, direction, and peace. We'll hear today that He'll also fill us with power to do the will of God in ways that would be impossible with mere human strength. Here is Roel Reese with our study, The Promise of the Holy Spirit.
1: John chapter 7, beginning with verses 37 through 39. Let me begin by reading those verses. We find Jesus here at the end of the Feast of Tabernacles on the seventh day, on the eighth day. And what's happening here is that Jesus is not only recognizing what's happening around Him, but He recognizes that the crowds that are following Him are very empty and very hungry and seeking for something that is real. And this is what Jesus said. On the last day of the great day of the feast, Jesus stood up and He cried out, saying, "If anyone thirsts, let him come unto me and drink. He who believes in me, as the scripture has said, out of his heart shall flow rivers of living water." That word flow there in the Greek language, it's literally translated this way. He says, "He who believes in me, as the scripture has said, out of his belly or out of his heart shall flow or be gushing out, overflowing rivers of living water." Now, thank the Lord, not only that He said that, but the Holy Spirit, through John, the apostle, He gives you the interpretation of what Jesus meant by saying that in verse 39. "But this He spoke concerning the Holy Spirit, whom those believing in Him would receive, for the Holy Spirit was not yet given, because Jesus was yet not glorified." Now, notice what the scripture is saying, that Jesus was in the midst of the people, but Jesus had not died and resurrected yet, so the Comforter or the Paracletus had not been given out yet. There's something that I picked up as I was reading through the scriptures, and that is that as Jesus is making the statement, again, "If anyone thirsts, let him come unto me and drink," I feel that as Jesus was looking out into the crowds, even as we look out into the crowds, wherever you may be working, wherever you go to school, wherever you live, when you shop, or when you go down to the malls, you can see the emptiness in the life of people. There's a vacuum. There's an emptiness that does not fill up, even though people may have money, possessions, and whatever they have in life. They may have a husband, a wife, children, cars, whatever it may be, it doesn't seem to fill their hearts like the Holy Spirit will fill the life of the believer. Jesus here is making a proclamation, and He's actually giving an invitation. An invitation to receive the Holy Spirit. The Holy Spirit is within and upon. That is, the Holy Spirit is with you before you came to Jesus Christ. As the Holy Spirit began to work in your life, as people began to pray for you, somebody witnessed to you, they began to pray for you. And as the Holy Spirit began to work in your life, He began to bring conviction to the things that you were doing, to the things that you were saying, until He brought you unto repentance. Remember, I told you 2 weeks ago that there's not one of us here or outside of this building that has ever converted anybody to Jesus Christ. It always has been the work of the Holy Spirit that convicts and brings people to the knowledge of Jesus Christ and His truth. And so it's important that we understand that as the Holy Spirit is with you, and then as you face the facts that you have sinned against God, and you ask Jesus Christ to come into your heart, then the Holy Spirit is invited to come in. He comes in to dwell with you. And so now the Holy Spirit takes residence in your body, which now, according to 1 Corinthians chapter 3, 16 and 17, has become the temple of the Holy Spirit. This is something that we need to come to understand, that your body, if you're a child of God, if you're not a Christian, then you don't have to worry about it. But if you are a Christian, your body and your soul and your spirit now belongs to God. Your body is no longer your possession. You have no rights to yourself any longer if you have submitted your life to Jesus Christ. It's very important that you understand that. Because when the Holy Spirit comes to indwell within me, then the Holy Spirit takes residence over my life and He begins to rule in my life. And then the Bible speaks not only the within, but also the Bible speaks of the experience that we have in Acts chapter 1, verse 8. And that power of the Holy Spirit is given to us so that we can become witnesses in Jerusalem, in Judea, in Samaria, and to the uttermost parts of the world. But also the baptism of the Holy Spirit, or the experience, is given to us so that we can overcome this world. So that we have power over sin. And this is something that is surely lacking today in the Church of Jesus Christ. As a matter of fact, when Paul the Apostle is talking to the Ephesians, he has been speaking to them on how the believer has been sealed with the Holy Spirit. When you come to Jesus Christ, God takes His seal of ownership and He actually seals your heart, and that speaks that you now are His possession. You have become the possession of God. That's why you have to submit to Him. And here Jesus Christ, as He's dealing in the Gospel of John, He's not only making an invitation here, but it's amazing that also in that invitation, He is promising the work of the Holy Spirit that will come on the life of the believer when He would depart, when He would be glorified. That He would send the Holy Spirit, the Paracletus, the one that would come alongside to assist, and that you and I would never ever be left alone. But the Holy Spirit would take residence upon our life. And many times when you have been born again of the Holy Spirit, you become a Christian, how many times you felt like God was no longer with you, His presence is no longer over your life. And sometimes the reason that when you first get saved and you have all that excitement, you have all that feeling, is because, you know, God wants you to feel that He's close to you. But as you begin to read, as you begin to pray, as you begin to fellowship, as you begin to grow, it seems that now God wants you to trust Him and you begin to walk by faith and not by sight or by feeling. And many times, young and old, when they don't know any longer have those feelings that they had when they first came to conversion, they feel like God has departed, and God cannot depart out of my life. The Bible says He abides forever. When you sin against God, when you sin against the Holy Spirit is a person. And because He is a person and He's living in me, the Bible says in the book of Ephesians in chapter 4 verse 30 that the Holy Spirit becomes grieved with sin in my life. And that word grieve in the Greek means to bring pain to the person and the work of the Holy Spirit. You see, that's why Christians cannot get away with sin. If you're a real, true child of God, and you've been truly born again of the Holy Spirit, you and I can never get away with anything that we do, ever, because of the presence of the Holy Spirit in my life and in your life. And so here Jesus is making that great invitation to the promise of the Holy Spirit. We want to study tonight how Jesus not only promised the Holy Spirit to His disciples to give them literally power to live the Christian life and to be satisfied with Jesus Christ. Something that I'm not only recognizing, but what I'm seeing, it seems to me that one of the greatest problems that not only you see, but I see among believers today in America and the world is the problem with dissatisfaction in the Christian life. Dissatisfaction with our lives, wanting to be like the world, and yet the world cannot fulfill your life. Think of how many people you know in your own life that are not Christians. And they may have a lot, they may have a little bit. And you know that people that are drinking and taking drugs and they're into a sexual relationship with somebody else is because their life does not have satisfaction, but they're empty. They're trying to fill it with those other things. They will never bring true satisfaction until they truly submit their life to Jesus Christ and ask God's Holy Spirit to come upon their lives and fill their lives. That's what Jesus was talking about. A life of satisfaction. A life where the Holy Spirit will give you the power to live the life of Christ, which is something that is very, very hard today to do among many believers today. There seems to be a lack of power and true commitment and loyalty to Jesus Christ today. Look around. It just seems to happen everywhere.
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1: One thing that I just really feel in my heart, and as I was going through the scriptures this morning and just studying this week and getting my thoughts together concerning the lesson, it came to my mind where John the Beloved, the same John that wrote the Gospel of John, when he was real old, he was in the island of Patmos as he had been persecuted. And they took him, before they put him in the islands of Patmos, when he wrote 1st and 2nd and 3rd John, they put him in a big pot of oil. And they actually tried to cook him alive. And God spared his life. And then because they couldn't kill him, they took him and they put him in this little island of Patmos in the Mediterranean where there's nothing. And there is where God revealed himself to him. And he wrote the book of Revelation, the last book of the Bible concerning the last things before Jesus would come again. That's where God spoke to him. In the first chapter, he gives an introduction, and then in the second and the third chapter, he begins to share concerning the seven churches, seven types of people in the church. And when he comes to the first church, which is the church of Ephesus, desired ones in the Greek, this church of Ephesus, listen to what he says to this church. In verse 1 through 7, you don't have to turn to it, Revelation chapter 2. He says, to the angel of the church of Ephesus, write this. These things saith he who holds the seven stars in his right hand and who walks in the middle of the seven golden lampstands. That's Jesus in the center of the church. I know your works and your labor and your patience, and that you cannot bear those who are evil. And you have tested those who say they are apostles and are not, and have found them to be liars. And you have preserved and have patience and have labored for my name's sake and have not become weary. Nevertheless, listen, I have something against you. And this is what I have against you, that you have left your first love. Listen to what he said. You have left your first love. That is, Jesus Christ is no longer the most important thing in your life. Something else has replaced it. It could be your wife. It can be your husband. It can be your children. It can be anything that takes the place of Jesus Christ. That's when you lose your first love. Actually, you leave your first love. What he's saying here, in the exhortation, he says, nevertheless, I have this against you, that you have left your first love. Notice, I didn't leave you. You left me. Jesus never leaves us nor forsakes us. We're the ones that make the choice to leave, to go do something else, to love something else. And then he says this, I want you to remember, I want you to go back. Go back, remember, therefore, from where you have fallen. Go back and take an examination in your life and go back and see how you backslid. How I became last now in your list and when I used to be first in your life. Think about that. Is Jesus Christ first in your life? Does he dominate? Is he ruling over your life? Is he Lord of your life? Is he everything that you ever desire in your life? He has to be first. You see, in Matthew 6:33, it says, seek ye first the kingdom of God and his righteousness, then all these things will be added unto you. And as he's exhorting the church of Ephesus, he says, remember therefore from where you've fallen and repent, and listen, and do your first works. Come back to what you were doing. That is worshiping the Lord, spending time with him, praying, reading, discipling. Whatever you were doing at first when you were so happy and you were so joyous and nothing could separate you from the love of Christ, there was no emptiness in your life, and now you feel like this emptiness has come back into your life. And the reason is because Jesus is not first in your life. So important to understand this, because look what he says. He says, repent and do your first works, or else, if you don't do this, or else, I will come to you quickly and I will remove your lampstand from its place unless you repent. Notice what he says. But this you have, that you hate the deeds of the Nicolaitans, which I also hate. But he who has an ear to hear, let him hear what the Spirit says to the churches. And to him who overcomes, I will give to eat from the tree of life, which is in the midst of the paradise of God. Notice that even in that exhortation, he gives you a reward if you truly repent and you come back to your first works. This is what Christ is calling us to do tonight, constantly. And then he said this, Paul the Apostle, he warns us about this great apostasy that is coming in the last days. That is this departure of people going after the world, the things of the world. Christ no longer becoming number one in my life. He said this. Now the Spirit, here again, the Holy Spirit. The Holy Spirit expressly says that in the last days, some will depart, not all, some will depart from the faith, giving heed to deceiving spirits and doctrines of devils, speaking lies in hypocrisy, having their own conscience seared with a hot iron, forbidding to marry, commanding to abstain from foods which God created to be received with thanksgiving by those who believe and know the truth. But know this, that in the last days, hard times will come. For men will be lovers of themselves. Notice, you see that today? I see that today. Lovers of money, boasters, proud, blasphemers, disobedient to their parents, unthankful, unholy, unloving, unforgiving, slanderers, without self-control, brutal, despisers of good, traitors, headstrong, haughty, lovers of pleasure rather than lovers of God. And listen, in having a form of godliness but denying its power, from such people turn away from them. That's the warning of the Holy Spirit through Paul the Apostle. These are the things, these are the kind of people that we're going to begin to see in the last days. People that are not loyal. People that are traitors to their friendships. Traitors to the gospel of Jesus Christ. Traitors to the fellowship to be with Jesus Christ as Lord and Savior. You see, this is one of the reasons that today we need more of the Holy Spirit in our lives than ever before. Paul the Apostle commands us to be filled with the Holy Spirit. In Ephesians 5:18-21, he says, and do not be drunk with wine, in which in dispensation but be you filled with the Holy Spirit, speaking to one another in psalms, in hymns, in spiritual songs, singing and making a melody in your heart to the Lord, and giving thanks always for all things to God the Father in the name of our Lord Jesus Christ, and submitting to one another in the fear of God. That's what the scriptures say. That's what God wants each one of us to do as we submit our lives to Jesus Christ. Listen to A.W. Tozer. He died in 1963. One of the greatest writers in the 60s and the 50s, way back into the 20s. He said this, "I think there can be no doubt that the need above all other needs in the church today of God at this moment is the power of the Holy Spirit. More education, better organization, finer equipment, more advanced methods, all are unveiling. It is like bringing a better pulmonator after the patient is dead. Good as these things are, they can never give life. We may be sure of one thing, that for our deep trouble, there is no cure apart from a visitation, yes, an invasion of power from above. Only the Spirit Himself can prescribe the cure. Only the Holy Spirit can save us from the numbering unreality of spiritless Christianity. Only the inworking of the Spirit's power can discover to us the solemn majesty and the heart-ravishing mystery of the triune God." Listen to that. He wrote this way back in the 60s. I want us to open our hearts to the work of the Holy Spirit, that we may submit our lives to Him completely, so that Jesus Christ can rule over our lives, so that He can rule over my life, so that He can rule over your life.
0: It is reassuring to know that when we step out in service to the Lord, we don't have to operate in our own wisdom and power. 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Here's Raul once again with a closing comment.
1: You see, when Jesus was on this earth at this particular time in the Gospel of John, it was actually the Feast of Tabernacles. The Feast of Tabernacles was actually observed for 7 days. 7 days, the number of perfection. It followed up by an 8th day, and on the 8th day, it was actually a spiritual observance, including an offering given to God. And the priests would go down to the Pool of Siloam there in Jerusalem. They would get actually a whole thing of water, a pitcher of water, and they would take it back up to the Temple Mount, and then they would take it and they would actually drop it into the floor. They would pour it out. And it was not only a sign of their wandering through the wilderness, and how not only God provided for their needs, but also the times that they had a need, but they didn't have any food and no lack of water, but God had supplied all their needs. But at the same time, it was symbolic of this water falling to the ground, of the outpouring of the coming of the Holy Spirit, just as God had said. And this is why Jesus here is speaking of the Holy Spirit, to the people. They didn't ever realize that, but here Jesus Christ was telling them, look, you guys, I'm getting ready to leave. And when I leave, the Holy Spirit is going to come, and He's going to come and empower you for power. Oh, how we need the Holy Spirit tonight in our lives. We need it so desperately. Yes, we're Christians now. We have within, the with and within, how we need the upon every day. We need to ask God, Lord, empower me every day with your Holy Spirit.
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2: 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Thank you, Pastor Raul Reese, the legendary Pastor Raul Reese, and the being true to God's Word. You know what we're doing here? Todd, we're being true to the Word that, and the mandate that Christ gave us to go into the othermost parts of the world and preach His name. And all we have to do, wherever we are today on this hot Southern California Thursday, final day to partner with Holt, is call 800-995-8111 or kkla.com. And we literally fulfill that mandate, getting children out of the dump into the Jesus School in Ulaanbaatar, Mongolia.
3: Yeah, it's such an awesome time to make a difference for the kingdom, because you can hear about this invitation right where you are through KKLA. You call a phone number, you go online, you give whatever God lays on your heart, and in a matter of just days, it comes out on the other side of the world in ministry, transformative, life-changing ministry, education, healthy meals for a child who's living on a garbage dump. Man, we are so blessed that we have the opportunity to make such a huge difference globally, and we don't even have to get on an airplane. I love it. It's so good. Will you be one of three right now giving your best gift? I'm going to put a special invitation. We need a classroom champion, someone who can give $3,000 and cover for 20 kids. We had somebody do that yesterday. We need another one today to help us reach our goal. We want to get another 100 kids into the school today. So if you're that classroom champion, please know you're needed. If that's not you, that's okay. You're still needed as well to give your best gift.
2: Yeah, one child, $150 gift. 20 of us doing that. Todd, that's classroom. 10 of us.

0: Hey, it's Pastor Scott. What I'm learning is how to not snore, and I'm learning that because I've snored terribly, and it's caused my wife not to sleep, and it's a reflection of sleep apnea, which it turns out I have, and it's dangerous, which I hate to learn about it, but there are about 177 different ailments that it can cause, including real bad ones like stroke, dementia, Alzheimer's, heart disease, hypertension, all kinds of things. So I went to go see Dr. Eddie Simon. He has been devoting 30 years of his life to solving sleep apnea issues. And I went to him and he created this device. I call it the miracle device. I put it in my mouth at night. I got used to this, by the way, in my second night. And it just carefully pulls my jaw forward at night. And what that does is it opens up my air passage. 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I love it. I feel great. No snoring and no sleep apnea. I urge you to give him a call. 800-92-SMILE, that's 800-927-6453, or go to tmjexpert.com.
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3: 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We've got Lift Up Jesus with Dudley Rutherford, sponsored by Shepherd Church. It's David James. Thankful you're here. 99.5 KKLA.

0: Hello and welcome as we lift up Jesus with Pastor Dudley Rutherford. I'm Kyle Welch. Have you ever asked yourself the question, who is Jesus, or what does it mean to be saved? How about questions like, what is eternity? Or is there a real God, and where is he when I'm really suffering? These are just some of the topics we explore every day on this program. In these challenging times, we believe that God's Word is the source to all our answers. So if you can, get out your Bibles, and let's join Pastor Dudley right now with his message for us today.
1: Today, I want you to take your Bibles and get your notes out of your bulletin. I want to speak to you on Revelation chapter 3, verse 16. And you should be able to find this because it's the last book in the Bible. And turn to that third chapter. And I will say that this verse is probably one of the most memorable verses in the entire Bible. That for some reason, when you hear this verse, you never forget it. There are certain verses like that in the Bible where you hear it one time and it just stays with you. And this is one of those verses. Here's what the verse reads, Revelation 3, verse 16. So, because you are lukewarm, everybody say lukewarm, which means you're neither cold nor you're hot, you're just lukewarm, God says, I'm about to spit you out of my mouth. As we look at this verse, Revelation 3:16, it's very, very, very, very important that you understand the history and the background to this text. And if you understand the history and the background, this verse makes perfect sense. You've got two chapters, Revelation chapter 2 and Revelation chapter 3. There are seven letters written to seven different churches. These seven churches, these seven letters written to these seven churches are, these churches are in an area that we know

carefully you would examine and read and study those words. And in reality, those seven letters written to those seven churches were actually written to us because they're in the Word of God. So each of the seven churches had a different personality. They had a different issue to deal with. And so when Jesus was writing his letter to each of these seven churches, he addressed different topics or issues that they were dealing with. The first church in Revelation 2 verse 1 is the church at Ephesus. Their issue was that they had forsaken their first love. They no longer loved the Lord like they did at first. Then you have the church of Smyrna, Revelation 2:8. They had suffered through affliction, great affliction. Then you have the church of Pergamum in Revelation 2 verse 12. It was tenacious in that they stood up against great persecution. They stood and remained steadfast. The problem was they then started to allow false teachers teaching them, and so Jesus had to write that church a letter. Church of Thyatira in Revelation 2 verse 18 had allowed sexual immorality inside the church, and they let it go unchecked. And so Jesus had to write a letter to that church. Then you have the church of Sardis in Revelation chapter 3 verse 1. And quite frankly, the church of Sardis was a dead church. There was no life. There was no joy. There was no worship like we had here today. Then you have in Revelation 3:7, the church of Philadelphia. And if you read God's word, that letter, the church of Philadelphia was probably the best church of the seven. And then we come to our text, which is the seventh church, the church of Laodicea. They had all kinds of problems, but here was the main problem. Write this down in your notes if you're taking notes. That church was overrun with materialism. And as it was overrun with materialism, it had spiritually gone astray. And in many ways, that describes the church of America today. For the church in America in general, I don't know, I think you know this, but we live in a wealthy country. Now, I know a lot of you have some financial issues and pressures paying all your bills, but if you would ever travel to a third world country and actually go to a third world country and then come back to the United States, you would realize how wealthy this country truly is. And so America is so wealthy, and the churches in America, we have so much to be thankful for, but spiritually, we have lost our way. Now, the city of Laodicea sat at a junction of two important trade routes. There was a north-south trade route and an east-west trade route. And usually, if your city was anywhere on a trade route, you did well financially. We understand how that works. But if you were at the intersection of two trade routes, like Laodicea, then you would do extremely well financially with money flowing in and out. Laodicea was on a whole nother level. It was ridiculously wealthy. The city, I'm talking about the city of Laodicea, for three reasons. Write this down. Number one, it was a hotbed for gold. They had gold in the ground. People were pulling up gold out of the ground. Now, we know something about gold here in California. It's what led to the gold rush. It's why so many people originally came out here, was for the gold, not the weather. Certainly not for the politics. Amen, amen. But there was gold in them thar hills in Laodicea. Number two, write this down. The ground was fertile. It was excellent for raising sheep, and so one of the main sources of wealth in the city of Laodicea was the wool. It was the finest wool in the land. And you can imagine they sold this wool to the traders and the textile industries in the city and along the trade routes that went north, south, east, west. And the third thing this city was known for was its medical advancements. We have done research and have studied that they even had doctors back in those days performing eye surgeries. And they had a eye ointment, some type of paste-like substance that they would actually put on people's eyes

0: And sometimes their eyes were almost miraculously made where they could see, where before they were having eye trouble. So they had gold, they had wool, they had this eye ointment stuff. And so it was part of the reason why this city was so wealthy. But in order to understand what Jesus was writing here, you have to know the background of what was going on in that city. Now, number two, write this down in your notes. Even though the city was extremely wealthy, they had one major problem. The city had terrible water. There was no source of water in this city. They had to somehow bring it down from, well, there were two places. One in your notes, Hierapolis, which was up north, 6 miles to the north. They had hot springs. And everyone in Laodicea knew where the hot springs were. This 6 miles north. And did you know that those hot springs are still there today, right now? Well, people travel from all over the world to go to those hot springs that are 6 miles north of Laodicea today. They're still there. And so they would bring water down from up north. Now, down south, there was a city called Colossae. And Colossae was known as a cold water source. So if they wanted some real cold water, they'd go down to Colossae. They wanted hot springs, they'd go up north. And Laodicea laid in between, they would bring that water. Now, it just makes sense. Think about it. By the time that they brought the hot water from up north, Hierapolis, by the time they got it all the way down to Laodicea, that hot water was lukewarm. And that cold water from down south, Colossae, by the time they brought that up to Laodicea, it too had lost its coldness. It too was now lukewarm. And so it was common knowledge, not for us because we didn't live back in those days, but we've studied this. The people who lived in that city, it was common knowledge that they had money, they had wealth, they had materialism, and that materialism had crept into the church. We can understand that. It was also common knowledge about their water issue. So when Jesus sits down and he writes a letter to the church in Laodicea, right in the middle of his letter, he addresses this issue of materialism. I want you to look at verse 17 in your Bible. Now, our text is verse 16. We're going to look at the verses after it, and we're going to look at the verses before it. Verse 17, Jesus said, everybody said, Jesus said. So don't be mad at me. You get mad at Jesus, but don't get mad at me. I'm just telling you what Jesus said. Jesus said, you folks say, I am rich and I have acquired wealth and I do not need a thing. Now, who does that sound like to you? That sounds like America today. We are so well off, it's one of the reasons why we don't need God. Because we're, you know, we can figure this stuff out on our own. We've got wealth. We've got resources. I really don't need God. I can take care of myself. That's the problem with America today. Jesus said, you say, I'm rich. I've acquired this wealth. I don't need a thing. And then Jesus said this, but you do not realize that you are actually wretched, pitiful. You're actually poor, and you're blind, and you're naked. He said, I know you live in that 5,000 square foot house of yours, and let me tell you, there is nothing wrong with living in a 5,000 square foot house. But there is something wrong with living in a 5,000 square foot house if you're trusting in that 5,000 square foot house to solve all your problems. Because one little toaster going haywire can burn that whole house up in flames. You got your little nice fancy cars driving around thinking you're all that. That's where you get your, you know, your status. He says, that's pitiful. It's pitiful. You got that retirement plan. You think you're all set for retirement. You're trusting in your 403B. You know what? You're actually poor. You got that gold, that bling bling, your jewelry, your diamonds is so bright you can hardly see. You know what? You're actually blind. And then he says, you know, you think you got your $5,000 custom made suits. You know what? Jesus says, you know what you really are? You're naked. That's what he says. And then, if you study this, you know, just study it. He draws their attention, the church, to the three idols that church was known for, the things that they worshiped. You remember the three things back up in point number one that they were known for? Their gold, their wool, and that eye ointment, the medical advancements. Jesus tells them in verse 18, you all need to stop trusting in your gold, stop trusting in your wool, and stop trusting in your medical advancements. He says, look at verse 18. He says, I counsel you. How many of you would like to get some counseling from Jesus? This is his counsel. I counsel you, if you're going to buy something from me. I've got gold that you know nothing about that's been refined in the fire if you want to be really rich. And I've got white clothes, and he's talking about the robes of righteousness that you can wear to cover up your nakedness. And you talk about salve. I've got some salve to put on your eyes, not that you can see physically, but that you can see spiritually. In other words, he says, stop trusting in your wealth and start trusting in me. Your wealth is really keeping you from having this relationship with Jesus Christ if you're trusting in it. Now go back up to verse 14 in the text. Again, we're looking at verse 16 is our text. Look at verse 14. We want to go up to the beginning to the angel of the church. Everybody say angel. When Jesus wrote these seven letters to these seven churches, he gave each letter to an angel, and the angel was the one who actually delivered the letter to the church. And so he says in verse 14 to the angel of the church in Laodicea, I want you to write that these are the words of the Amen, the words of the faithful and the true witness. These words are the words of the ruler of God's creation. In other words, what you're about to read, this has the authority stamped on it of Almighty God. So you better pay attention. And then he says in verse 15, speaking to the church, I know your deeds. The Bible says that God's aware of every word that comes out of our mouth and every deed that we do. In fact, they're being written down. He says, I know your deeds. And then Jesus kind of plays off their water problems that every Laodicean knew about. He said, I know your deeds, that you are neither cold nor hot. And he says, I wish you were one or the other. And then he says in verse 16, so because you're just lukewarm, you're neither hot nor cold, I'm about to just spit you out of my mouth. I want you to write this down. God is saying here, you're making me sick. I want you to turn to your neighbor and say, these are heavy words. Say that. Now, I want you to turn to your neighbor and say this. This is the New Testament. Turn to your neighbor and say, Jesus says, your lukewarmness is making him sick. Now, there's two Greek words. I want you to write this down. The first word, kleros, is just a word that means that you're kind of in between hot and cold. It basically means that you've lost your essence. You've lost your character. You've lost your usefulness. You remember those waters up at Hierapolis, the hot water? It had many uses. Hot water, there are many uses for hot water. And those waters of Colossae, the cold water, it has many uses. But that lukewarm water is just kind of like blah. It's kind of like most of you have gone to Starbucks And you walk in there, they've got a list of cold drinks and a list of hot drinks. There's nothing, there's no thing on there that says lukewarm. We like hot and we like cold, but you know, in fact, if you order a hot drink and you get it and it's lukewarm, even you don't like it. The second Greek word is meo, which means, and you got to write this down, it means to vomit. It doesn't mean to spit. Spit is something I choose to do. Vomit was just, it's a word that means to reject. Jesus is using vulgar language, a vulgar image out of his mouth in order to describe the degree of his disgust. The behavior of the Laodiceans is repulsive to Jesus. I've got three chairs up here. Curtis, hand me these chairs real quick if you can, brother. You see these chairs? Oh, okay. I thought maybe I was talking. So this chair is cold. This chair represents hot. This chair, the lukewarm chair right here, this is where most of us are sitting today. Most of us. We'll talk about this. Can we have a little talk? This chair here is comfortable, right? I mean, that chair over there, I mean, I don't know. I mean, those people are really committed to Jesus. And these people over here have nothing to do with Jesus. But I kind of like just sitting here. You know, it's kind of comfortable. I want to go here. I want to go to church. I can go to church. I want to go hang out with my buddies. I go hang out with my buddies. This is nice right here. You know, Sunday I go to church. Friday night I'm going out to the clubs. This is neutral. It's neutral. You know, I'm not on fire for God, but I'm also not a rebel. I'm just kind of here in between, right? I'm not Billy Graham, and I'm not Howard Stern. I just kind of sit right here, you know, right here where the lukewarm stuff is. And I go to church a little. I give a little. You know, I live in that $800,000 house and I drive an $80,000 car, but I go to church. I give them 10 bucks from time to time. I'm not like that guy over there who gives nothing. I serve a little. Oh, I read my Bible a little bit. I think last year I read like 10 chapters. And what does Jesus say about the person who sits in this chair right here? Jesus says, I know your deeds. You are neither cold nor hot. And then Jesus says, I wish. Everybody say, I wish. So what does Jesus wish? He wishes that I was either get up and sit over here and get on fire for God, or he would rather me just say, you know what, I'm really not into this thing. This is not my cup of tea. I'm just going to live my life the way I want. He would rather you get over here than sit here. Now, I don't understand that. I understand why he would rather me be hot than lukewarm. But why would he rather me be cold than lukewarm? Why?
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3: 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Lift Up Jesus, 99.5 KKLA. Scott, I love the fact that Pastor Scott coming up next, 888 LA Talks, for second and final day, we can literally partner with Hold International, and we get children off the garbage dump of Ulaanbaatar, Mongolia.
4: Yeah, literally off the garbage dump. And, you know, it is a great thing because we're giving these children opportunity to have a life because they get to be educated, they get to be fed, they get to be dressed. They're literally living and working in the garbage dump just to survive with their families. That's how it goes. Your gift today actually changes that, gives them opportunity. Plus, they get to go to the Jesus School, which I love, the Jesus School, and they hear the gospel, and it's changing lives. It's such a simple thing to do.
3: 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Way too much. 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Here, $150 one-time gift. We solve the problem for a little boy or girl. And coming up on Pastor Scott Show, the second and final afternoon, let's get 100 children cared for back to school. First time ever they're going to school, Pastor Scott, at the Jesus School.
4: That's right. Let's do it today.
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14: 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We talk about issues of the day from a Christian perspective. Let's go to clip number one.
6: Most of the people who live in the garbage dump come from the countryside. Either they lost their livestock or simply they have no work. They come to the city with nothing. They can't find a job and their education is zero. They eat from the garbage because that is the only place they can go. And the children are eating from the garbage too. Some of the girls are 11 or 12 and selling themselves for a piece of rotten bread. When the Soviet Union collapsed, many Mongols ended up in the street. So when I was a teenager, I lived in the dump. I lived that way for 10 years. And one day, I just said, that's enough for me. And I started to educate myself. I went to school and then college and then got my master's degree. And now I am a well-educated person. So I have to help others who are left behind.
14: That is a man named Mr. Bassendor, Jan. He's the one who started what's called the Redstone School, or better known as the Jesus School, in Mongolia. And what we are doing together, ladies and gentlemen, is we are making sure that a child who is living in those garbage dumps like he once did is able to go to that school. And your gift of just $150 will provide one child the opportunity to graduate from that school. And that means one less child scavenging around in the garbage. and one more child with a future. With me to talk about it from our ministry partner, Holt International, is Todd. Todd, welcome back from to the Pastor Scott Show, or welcome back from the Pastor Scott Show.
15: Well, we'll say that in 2 hours if I survive.
14: From Tuesday, that. You're here now. Here we go.
15: That's right. Great to be here. Hey, if you've already given to send kids to the Jesus School, which, by the way, starts in just a couple weeks, just like our kids here, they're getting back to it now. Please join us, 800-995-8111, 800-995-8111. There's also a couple banners at kkla.com. We're inviting you to make such a huge difference. This is so much more than just sending kids back to school, right? I mean, there's a bigger story here. And that story begins with the fact that these are children that are actually living, and I'm not being hyperbolic, they are growing up living in a sea of garbage.
14: Literally.
15: They live on or around to the biggest garbage dump in the city of Ulaanbaatar. It's a city of a couple million people, biggest city in Mongolia. And these are families that likely, as you heard Mr. Bazendorge say, came from the countryside. Maybe they used to raise livestock. That didn't work out so well. And so they come to the city looking for work, can't find any. They end up living in this little shanty town on the outskirts of the dump. And their children, without any money, without any education or ongoing education, they find themselves having to forage that garbage dump to survive. And so our goal this week, and we got a good run at it on Tuesday, and some more people jumped in yesterday, but we really are praying that God, through you, will finish what he has started. We want to fill up the Jesus School with another 115 kids. 125 already have their year funded by the KKLA family. We want to do another 115 before the day ends. And so that's a God-sized goal. I know it. But I know also in how much compassion and love the KKLA family has. And also, there's a number of you that had capacity to make a big difference. And so we invite you in. It's only $150 to cover the entire school year for one of these kids. 10-month school year. So if you wanted to break it down monthly, you could do $15 a month. We've had a few people do that, Pastor Scott. Mm-hmm. You know, people have given like $30 a month to send a couple kids. If you want to just cover the whole thing, a lot of people doing that as well. $300, you're sending two kids. Maybe you could, and this would be really helpful if you have the capacity, you could join Daniel from Whittier. He, earlier this afternoon, gave a gift of $1,500. That's 10 kids.
14: Well, thank you, Daniel.
15: Yeah, that's a small classroom of kids. So that's what we're doing. We want to get these kids to the Jesus School, change their future in the name of Jesus.
14: And 115 kids, we can do that this afternoon, ladies and gentlemen. So Pastor Scott Show audience, let's get that number down under 100 before 3:30. How about we do that? Here's how you do it. Just have your credit card ready, and you can go online to kkla.com, click the banner at the top of the screen, or you can call right now, 800-995-8111, 800-995-8111. And your gift is going to provide, send a child to school for a full academic year for $150, keeping them safe, warm, and fed. It provides school supplies, books, a uniform, a warm, nutritious meal every day that they can count on. And it is a wonderful thing to provide this opportunity. Today, we're going to tell you more about this city in Mongolia, Ulaanbaatar. I think I say it, they say it in different ways, but I'm going to say Ulaanbaatar for now because that's what comes to mind. But that's how you say it. And you can give right now. $150 provides an entire academic year for one child. $300 is for two children. A lot of people doing $300. $450 is three children. See how easy it is if we all chip in whatever it is God has put on our heart, then we are going to make sure that these 115 children get a full year of school this year, and it starts in just a couple of weeks. So call 800-995-8111, 800-995-8111, or go to kkla.com, our radio station website. 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You can give online. That's which is how I did it, and I invite you to join with me. Todd is with me from Holt International, our ministry partner here on the Pastor Scott Show and at KKLA here in Los Angeles. Is Holt International. It's a great organization, and they help make this Jesus School, the Redstone School as it's called, actually work. Tell us a little bit more about the school.
15: Yeah, so the school was built in 2016 by Mr. Bazendorge. If you were listening at the beginning of the program, he shared part of his story. He basically grew up very poor, grew up in that same community, in that garbage dump. And I like the way he positioned it. He said, I lived on that garbage dump for 10 years. And then he said, I just said, that's enough for me.
14: Right.
15: He's just like, I'm done. I'm going to find a way out of here. And he was very driven. He got himself educated, went to school. This is long before the Jesus school was there. So that means he had to go to a public school, was probably bullied because, you know, they knew he came from the dump and those kids are not looked on fondly. Mm-hmm. They're made fun of, stigmatized, but he stuck his way through it and got out of the lower grades, went on to university, got a master's degree, became very successful. But I love the fact that he didn't just walk away from his background.
16: Yeah.
15: He actually didn't just even look back over his shoulder. He actually turned around and said, I'm going back there to help children that are growing up in the same environment that I grew up in. He said, you know, because he knew that not every child would be maybe have the drive or the opportunity that he had to find his way out. And so he built the Jesus School. And it's been there for about 10 years, and it's been funded by God's people all the way through the whole process. Absolutely amazing. And last year, when I brought this opportunity before you, the KKLA listeners funded over 300 kids going to school for the year. So that's absolutely amazing. So that's why I have every confidence that we can get these 115 remaining kids into the school, into the desks, off the dump, and change their future. And we would love for you to be a part of it. I wonder if there might be three people right now in the next few minutes could jump in, get us off to an early and strong start. Red banner, top of the page, KKLA.com. $150 is a year of schooling. And what that covers everything they need. So it covers the tuition. They get a uniform. They have to wear a uniform when they go to school. And that's really a blessing for these kids, too. Because they're so poor, they pretty much have one, you know, outfit.
14: Maybe, well, they get their clothes from the trash, too.
15: Yeah, exactly. You're exactly right. And so, man, they love putting on that uniform. Makes them feel so much better. The books, I think I said, that's taken care of. They also get a guaranteed hot lunch at school, which is a huge blessing to these children because, again, deep poverty. A lot of these kids do not get to eat anything of substance on a regular basis. And they hear about Jesus. Mm. In a country that's only about 1 or 2% Christian, Pastor Scott, that's huge as well. So it's such a gift of mercy and compassion and encouragement to these children. $150, you know, maybe you can do two or three kids right now with your best gift. We're going to give you the number, and then we're going to share another story here about a mom found herself on that garbage dump, took a left turn on her, but she, you know, doesn't want that for her kids. We'll share that in just a minute, but we wanted to tell you how you can give.
14: Here's how you give. 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I know some of you out there can do a big gift. We've had a couple of people do that now. $1,500 provides an entire academic year for 10 kids. 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And you call this number, 800-995-8111. 800-995-8111. 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Just click the banner at the top of the screen to do that. Everything's tax deductible, so this is a great gift and a great way to start the day out. Todd, you were talking about the mom. You know, I think about this as a parent. I just sent my kids to school, and you know, they've got uniforms and they've got dreams about the future and they've got concerns that people have. But you know what? They're not getting their meal out of the garbage. I do think we bought their uniforms at the used uniform school, you know, right? We get a little discount. We work hard for that. I can't imagine being a parent and you live in the garbage dump often, or just right off to the side of it. And, your family life is that you don't send your kids to school to get educated. You send them along with yourself, if you can do it, into the dump to gather food, to gather the garbage for the day, things you might be able to sell or wear or things that you might need. And that is your daily existence. What we're doing today is we are saying no more of that. And 115 children, we want to make sure, don't have to live that way. They will go to school. So let's talk about this. You said you had a story about a mom.
15: Yeah, so her name, this is very difficult. You think Ulaanbaatar is hard to say? I don't know how to pronounce this lady's name. It's got more consonants than it does vowels. So I'm just going to, it begins with a T. I'm going to call her Mom T. Listen to this really heartbreaking story about how she ended up on the garbage dump.
16: I used to work for a construction company, but they would frequently refuse to pay us. I had no other options, so we moved to the dump a few years ago. Our typical day is waking up very early in the morning and digging until the evening. I have been injured many times at the dump site. Not only because big fights break out over items in the trash, but recently a truck was unloading a heavy pile. I wasn't able to move in time, so it landed on me. But I still have to come back here every day.
14: Man, that's horrible.
15: Yeah, yeah. I'll never forget, you know, it was really, I've shared this on the air before, but I'll share again. One of the most, eye-opening and slash transformative experiences in my life was back in, I guess it would have been about 1990. I had the opportunity to go to a pretty impoverished country and just see the work of another ministry. And shortly after landing there, the first place they took us was to a garbage dump, because just like in Ulaanbaatar, there was actually a pretty large community, a little shanty town built up around this garbage dump. And so, man, within like 90 minutes of getting off the plane, I found myself literally standing with my teeth clenched, trying not to breathe, actually, because the stench was just horrible. This was in a country that's in a warm climate, and it was hot, and flies everywhere. But I was just, it was such a surreal experience, because I literally was watching as people, a lot of kids, some adults, would scramble up this mountain of garbage as the garbage trucks came up from the city below, and they were going to dump the garbage. And then, just like that mom was talking about, garbage truck dumps its load, and man, it's just like people are literally diving in. It's truly like dump diving to get to the best stuff. It's cans, bottles, because they can recycle that for a little bit of money, and they're looking for food. Maybe they'll find scraps of clothing. The other thing I noticed, Pastor Scott, when I was there, was there and all of their homes were basically built from items that they had foraged in the garbage.
14: Mm.
15: The little, just truly little shacks cobbled together, the size of, a closet for many of us. And that's where they lived. And I just thought, why would people choose to live here? And then as we visited families in that shanty town, I realized, well, they don't have any other options.
14: Right.
15: You think about it, when life can get pretty hard. But man, arguably, foraging a garbage dump is like the last resort, right? And while I was there, it really dawned on me. I'm like, what does it say that the last resort is the best option for these families? It's the best option for survival. That's how hard it is. So we get to reach into that situation today, get kids in Ulaanbaatar, Mongolia, out of the garbage dump, and give them one of the biggest sources of hope they have to have a different future, and that is an education. And we get to do it at the Jesus School in the name of Jesus. So please join Donna Reen, who just gave $150, Everett, and also Marion. Everett gave $150 as well, and Marion said, I want to provide for two kids a $300 gift. We'd love to have you hop in and be a part of this. We're endeavoring to get 10 more kids into the Jesus School in the next few minutes, but it's not going to happen without you.
14: So here's how you do it. You just call this number, 800-995-8111, 800-995-8111. 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A lot of people are doing that. I think that's where we can do a lot there. That's two kids. That'll help us reach our goal here very quickly if a bunch of us do that. 800-995-8111, 800-995-8111. You're listening to the Pastor Scott Show. Today, what we're doing is we are sending kids to school in Ulaanbaatar, Mongolia. They're going to the Jesus School through our partners at Holt International. And this is a great thing. You probably heard in our last story, something she said. Todd's with me from Holt International. Is that they moved to the dump, like a person moved, to some yeah. city,
15: Yeah.
14: That's what you do. And I spent a lot of time reading about how people live their lives in this country. It's not the poorest of all country, but they have some of the poorest people. What you do is if you find yourself in that situation, you you have to move to the dump, and that becomes your life. We're preventing that today. That's what your gifts do today. You're preventing that for a kid.
15: Yeah. Yeah. Yeah, and it's actually, and I was kind of surprised to learn this as well when I started studying about Ulaanbaatar in particular in Mongolia. It's actually a pretty well-educated city. You don't often see, you know, that level of education in cities, or at least you don't think about that. I don't want to be too stereotypical about that, but actually the education level in Ulaanbaatar is pretty good. Kids are pretty well-educated. Literacy rate's about 99% for, you know, people between 15 and 25. That's good for impoverished countries, but it also speaks to the uphill climb that these kids living on the garbage dump are going to have as they grow older if they don't get an education. They're not going to be able to be competitive. If they can't read, they can't write their name, you know, they will not be able to go get a job. And that's the heartbreaking thing, Pastor Scott, even beyond where they're living today.
14: Yeah.
15: If someone doesn't step in and help them get that, that hand up, that education, they're going to be stuck there their whole life. And that's just, that's soul-crushing. It's really soul-crushing. They will lose the ability to hope and dream for the future. They're already losing their childhood. We get to kind of buy that back in the name of Jesus, right? And send them to school and allow them to dream again. It's so beautiful what we get to do. And look, $150. I mean, honestly, you spread that out over the context of the year and you think, man, what, $150? I'm sure I dropped that in a given week. Probably don't even know where it went, right?
14: Yeah.
15: But you'll know exactly where it goes when you invest in one of these kids. Now, you may not see the fruits of that gift, you know, on this side of heaven, but man, we know because we trust the Lord. When we get, he promises his word does not return void. And when you send a child to a school that's anchored in his love and his word, a Christian education, you know there's a great return on your investment.
14: That's right. And the reason we have what we have is because that $150 goes a lot farther right there in Mongolia, and it changes the life of those kids. So I want to invite you to rescue one of these kids. Give them an opportunity. Give them a future. You know, they don't really have a safety net. I looked that up. Like, why don't they just go to the public school? Well, they can't. It's too far away. If you don't have the money, there's no bus. There's no way to do it. And if you find yourself living outside the city in the dump, there's no practical way to do it. That's why this school exists. The school is actually right next to the dump. It's right there. These kids go to it. So right now, we're going to take a break, but operators are standing by. 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Let's do over 100 kids today and put them in the school. It starts in just a couple of weeks.
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2: 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He is the God that's there in our joys and our sorrows. 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He is the God that guides, directs the destiny of nations. He is the God that's with his people throughout all the trials of history and the trials of their life. 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
27: 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Plastic. Really? 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I get a lot more things. The best things. When I sleep at the dump. When I get more things, I make more money. So I sleep in the garbage. The food trucks come first thing in the morning, when it's just getting light. That's how I find food. Then the construction trucks come, and from them, I get metal. And I get plastics. My mother and sister are both sick, so if I don't go to the dump, we don't have food. 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
15: It's our final day bringing this opportunity to you, and so we invite you in. We're still about 113 kids away from filling up the Jesus School, thanks to God's people, Jesus' people here in Southern California. So please join Gloria and also Linda, each of whom just gave $300. All right, we just moved closer. Got 111 kids now left on our list. Can we get that number down to 100 here in the next few minutes? That would look like four people doing what Linda and Gloria just did, a gift of $300.
14: Just four more people.
15: Just four more people doing that. So if you can trust God for $300, KKLA.com. There is a banner right there. It's red at the very top of the page. Click on that. 800-995-8111 as well. Four people, $300. I'll put this out there as well. Maybe there's one person that could cover the whole thing. I'm gonna do bad math here. I'm gonna call it about, well, we'll call it $1,500. That would take care of 10 of those 11 kids. And we've had a couple people do that this week. So, if you have that capacity, that would be awesome. So, Munkacheer is the name of that young man we just heard from. And I listened to that piece of audio again. I'm really troubled by the fact that he's got that all figured out. That's something.
14: Right. Right.
15: That's something that, no human being, much less a young man, a boy, should have figured out. When I say he's got it figured out, what I'm talking about is the best way to maximize every opportunity on a garbage dump.
14: Right.
15: And you know that only comes from a lot of experience.
14: Yep.
15: Way too much experience on that garbage dump. Waking up early in the morning before the sun is even up, because he knows, he's learned that that's when the trucks come. They start to come. And he's learned that if he can be the first or among the first to get to that truck, best opportunity to find the best stuff. Survival is a competitive sport. It really is, if I can put it that way.
14: Mm.
15: I mean, if you're going to
14: yep.
15: survive that level of poverty to the point that you have to live on a garbage dump, man, you're going to do whatever you got to. It's kind of like, well, if this is what I got to do, I'm going to go do it, man. It is a matter of survival, right? There's no trophy here. It's just we're either going to eat, we're not going to eat. If I can find enough metal and fill up my bag of metal, I can take that and maybe get like a dollar. And that's about what it is, by the way. I remember years ago, I met with a couple of young men that were doing what Munkacheer did and living on the garbage dump. And they had big, like, burlap bags, and they were sticking tin cans and bottles in there. So I asked one of them, and I'm like, so when you get that full and you take it in, how much money is that going to be? And he was, this is a while ago, maybe it's a little bit more now, but I don't know. He's like, yeah, if I, it's like a dollar.
14: Like, yeah.
15: A dollar. That's the way these kids are. That's what they have to do to survive. Scott, it's heartbreaking because these are children that should be in school. They should be dreaming about a career and a future and what they want to do when they grow up, and they can't do that. All of that is being just completely crushed under poverty. And God, in his infinite love and goodness, has given us the beautiful opportunity now to step into that situation. We don't even have to go there, and we can make a difference, right? You give a little bit of money from here, and it ends up in the form of Munkacheer or a young man just like him getting to go to the Jesus School, getting him off that garbage dump. It's such a beautiful picture of God's love and your compassion. So please be a part of it right now. Can we have a couple more people join us and give your best gift right now? I'm praying someone's going to storm in with that $1,500 gift, Pastor Scott.
14: 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And specifically, your giving today is helping students who are growing up in this garbage dump literally get into what's called the Redstone School. It's the Jesus School, as the kids call it. And that's what your giving does. $150 per student actually gets them in for the whole year. That includes meals every day. That includes their uniform. It includes their books. It includes paying for the teachers. All of the things that are a part of that are a part of your gift. And our goal is 115 in total. So we are making our way through that. But if all of us jump on board, we'll easily be able to send 115 more students to school this year. So call 800-995-8111. 800-995-8111. I'm a little bit, you know, I don't know if maybe you probably already know this. I didn't realize this. The Redstone School. I thought, well, there's probably a name behind that, that Mr. Bassendorf, who Bassendurge, how do you say his name?
15: Bassendorge.
14: He came up with this great name. There's probably a vision behind it. You know, I discovered that Redstone is actually the name of the dump.
15: Mm-hmm.
14: That the name, I didn't know that. The name of the dump. And it just, it's, there's so many children living in this dump and in this area outside of this city, Ulaanbaatar, the capital city, that that's the name of the school. You know, your school might be the name of your neighborhood or your community, maybe named after somebody, but it's somehow relevant to your town. That's why that is named that. I'm just kind of stuck on that for a minute. Mm-hmm. And it's both sad and it's also glorious that rising with the same name as the dump is the way out of the dump. The way to a new, a new strategy. So your strategy doesn't have to be, I'm going to get up early so I can get the best food off the dump truck. It's I'm going to get up early so I can get to school. That's what we're providing today. And

0: incredible opportunity for you. And but it all adds up. 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
1: Anthony just gave from Long Beach. Thank you. Another child out of the dump into a desk for the school year. Thank you, Anthony, for doing that. He gave online at kkla.com. No peopling involved. Just go to the website, pick how many kids you want to help, you want to send to school, change their future, and then give that gift. And it is going to make a huge difference. You know, I know all of us are facing, I think it's kind of challenging for us here in America, Christians in America in particular, because we are subject to news and, you know, a marketing machine, a marketing culture that just demands a lot of our time and attention and ultimately clamoring for our money, but also presents us, I think, with a lot of insecurity. Our news does that, right? I mean, that's the whole point of the news. Like, they want to keep you kind of on edge. And we've had a lot of things. There's a lot of things going on in the world right now that make you feel like, well, I'm not so sure about this, that, or the other thing. But you know what? God is still God. He is the Lord Most High, and He's always provided for us. He's promised that He will provide for us. He will always be faithful. And in a world of such uncertainty in every way, shape, and form, including our investments, by the way, you know, a lot of people look at their 401k, like I look at my thing, you know, but once a week I'll look at, you know, one of my investment funds, and it's like, it's up, it's down, it's up, it's down. You know what never goes down, only goes up? Those treasures that you store up in heaven.
0: That's right.
1: You don't have to worry about that. Because God promised, that's like endorsed, I mean, forget FDIC, that's like endorsed by God Almighty, I see, right?
0: Right.
1: It's so good. That's why Jesus said, don't worry about the stuff down here. I'm going to give you what you need to you know, take care of yourself and your family, but also use your money to do good. Use your money to do good. So we just invite you confidently in. Pastor Scott's done this. My wife and I have done this. And we just want to get all these kids into school so God can change their life and their future. And He's going to do it through you.
0: He can do it through you. So call right now, 800-995-8111. 800-995-8111 is the number. 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We've been talking about that. Todd is my guest from Holt International. 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
6: When a child grows up in the garbage, it is very dangerous. Children climb up on the truck, and in the winter time, it is very slippery. They fall off and die. They can even get crushed or hit their head. In the summertime, it is so hot, even a small scratch can get infected, and children can easily die. There is abuse and violence. That is everyday life. That's why children love to come to the school. You can see their condition is good. There is no violence at all. The children say, it is a peaceful place. And everybody is laughing. Plus, they are fed. That's how we started. We fed children and realized they wanted and needed school. And now we do both. Children love to be here in school. They feel safe and they get enough to eat.
3: It's a great vision, Todd, that he came up with. And look what's happening.
7: Yeah, that's Mr. Bazendorge. He's the founder and was the original principal. I'm honestly not sure if he's the principal anymore or if they've someone else has taken over that role. But the Redstone School exists because of the vision that God gave that man. And he grew up in that very community. And he managed to educate himself and then go to school, went to university, got a master's degree, became very successful, and never turned his back on his where he came from, though. He, as a matter of fact, just the opposite. Mm. He said, I want to help as many kids get out of that like I did as possible. But you could kind of gloss over it. They began by feeding these kids, right?
8: Yeah.
7: And then as they were feeding the kids, because he recognized, look, these kids, he knew, he grew up that way. They don't get enough to eat. You're having to dig through a garbage dump for scraps of food. That's how poor these families are. And, so they start feeding them, a feeding program. Then he's like, but we also need to do more. We need to give them an education. And the Redstone School was born, and ever since it's been funded by God's people, 10, almost 11 years now. What a great legacy, what a great heritage of lives changed in the name of Jesus. And so we wholeheartedly and unashamedly invite you to be a part of supporting that. But also there's an urgency to what we're doing on a couple of levels. Number one, we don't have much time. We've got about 15 minutes left in this hour. This is our final official day of this opportunity to get you to fund these kids going to the school for this next school year. School year is the other thing. It's looming, just like our kids are going back here. These kids are going to go back to school beginning of September. And we just want to remove any doubt in these kids' minds that they're going to be able to go to the Jesus school. Look, the reality is if the kids want to go to the school, we're not going to turn them away, but we still need the funding of God's people to make sure that when they come, we can give them the uniform, we can give them the meals, we can have their books. And so I love the fact that Holt is basically just stepping out on faith and saying, God, we know you want us to care for these children, and we're going to trust that you are going to raise up Christians who are going to provide the funding for that. So that's the way this works. It's a beautiful picture, Pastor Scott, of God's provision, and we are blessed that we get to be a part of that. But you don't get to be blessed if you don't take part. That's the thing. The blessing comes from participation, right?
3: That's right. That's right. And it is a blessing. It's something you can talk about with your kids who are maybe in school or your grandkids. Talk about it's also an opportunity to make sure that we know how blessed we are, right? And that with our blessings, we can bless others. And what a great blessing it is to bless others. So I want to invite you to join us. We would like to send another 100 kids to school today and the rest of the Pastor Scott Show. 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A $150 gift will provide an academic year of school for one child. $150 per kid. $300, that's two children for the whole year. They get out of the garbage dump. They get to go to school. And you heard Mr. Bazendorge talk about it, where it's safe. There's no violence at all, he says. And there's laughter. That's what $150 can do for a kid. Yeah. That's why we know we can do 100 kids, put them in the school right now. So call this number, 800-995-8111, 800-995-8111, KKLA.com if you want to give online. 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If you're like me, you forget, right? You think, oh yeah, I'm going to do that. And then you get busy, you go home and all that stuff happens and then you forget. So please just take a moment where you are, look at your phone, take a little break if you're at work, just call that number, 800-995-8111, KKLA.com to give online. 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I'm with Todd from our partners, Holt International. 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I don't even know how you do that. That's incredible. And so your giving is going to go right to where they say it is going to go. You are going to make sure these kids have opportunity and laughter and an education. 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
7: Yeah, ever since Holt was founded decades and decades ago, it's always been about the kids. We just really believe and have just dedicated ourselves as an organization and as individuals to making sure that every child, whether they're orphaned, abandoned, or just at serious risk of, not thriving because of poverty. We want to do everything we can to lift them out of that. And certainly, you think about that context, these kids on the garbage dump in Ulaanbaatar, Mongolia, man, they're right there amongst the most at-risk children. And so please join with us. I'm going to put that invitation out there again. One person here in the final moments of this hour could really make a huge dent by giving a gift of $1,500. Now, I know that's not for everybody, but it just takes one person right now. And you're like, yeah, I could actually do that. That would get us down to just 100 kids left to secure their place in the Jesus School for this new school year. So can you give $1,500? KKLA.com. Could you give half of $1,500? KKLA.com. Maybe you could actually do better. Maybe you could fund an entire classroom, 20 kids, $3,000, 800-995-8111. If none of those numbers fit your budget, that's okay. You're still needed. We need a team of people that would say, you know what, I got a child, I got two kids, here's what I can do. And with that seed planted, I want you to hear, before we go to our break here in just a minute, from Mr. Bazendorge again. So he's the guy who grew up in this little dump shanty town, got himself out, got well educated, was successful, came back, built the Redstone School. But he has vision for doing even more. Listen to Mr. Bazendorge's vision.
6: At one time, my biggest dream was to be a truck driver. But after I went to school, I started to dream bigger. I wanted others to have an education too. The children who grow up in the garbage don't have any dreams for the future. But if we can educate them, they can dream big. I have faith that they will pursue their dream if we can educate them. Next to the garbage dump, there is a large graveyard, and children live there too. My dream is someday we have a school big enough for all the children from both the garbage dump and the graveyard. Why can't we build a school for over 1,000 children or more? That's the size of my dream. But we don't have the fund for that. Not yet. But I can dream.
7: Pastor Scott, there are so many powerful words.
3: Oh, yeah.
7: Mr. Bazendorge said, I jotted a few of them down. And by the way, they're scriptural. I have faith, right?
3: That's right.
7: And there's a whole books in the Bible written about faith, the faith chapter, right?
3: Yeah.
7: My dream. Dreams are very scriptural, right? And the Bible even goes so far as to say, where there is no dreams, the people perish. Mr. Bazendorge dreamed of this school. He's dreaming for even more kids to get help. And it's just so powerful. It's anchored in the inspiration of God. And so I want to challenge you. Do you have faith that whatever God is laying on your heart to give right now to fund these kids going to school, that he will provide so you can give that? Do you have faith that God will do that? Do you have a dream of what God can do through your generosity right now and how it's going to impact the future of these kids? If you don't, just think, God, give me a dream. Give me a vision of what the future can look like if I just trust you and I give so these kids can get an education. Man, God loves inhabiting and empowering the dreams because he plants those dreams in our spirit, right? Mm. God created us to do good things in this world. It's right there, Ephesians 2:10. I love that verse. God gave us all a to-do list of good stuff. We just need to step into it. You know, when we're like, oh, this must be one of my good things. I'm going to do it right now. It's awesome.
3: That's right. And so you can do that and really make this dream come true for him. But this is God's vision that he gave him. This is what the Lord has put in his heart since he was a little kid growing up there. He could have left town. He could have just gotten his education and gotten out of there. And I think most people would do that. But he didn't. He said, you know what? There's so many kids like me. I'm going to provide an education and a way out for one kid after another. That's where we come in. That's why we're doing this right here. This really matters. This really makes a difference. Pastor Scott Show audience, KKLA audience, I know that we can do a lot together. And I want to encourage you right now as we get ready to take a break to make your best gift. 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
1: 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For all of those links, we talk about issues of the day from a Christian perspective. Let's go to clip number two.
2: Both of my grandparents work at the dump. They ride on top of trucks to get metal and plastic to recycle. That's how we afford food. When they find enough, they go to the person who gives them money for it. Then they go to the market and buy food. I'm happy to eat once a day. And I love it when they bring home dumplings for soup. Last year, I started coming here for school. I wasn't afraid, even though I've never been to school before. I really like my uniform. I feel very handsome. I really like it when we have lunch. I learn a lot. It makes me want to do things with my life. And now, I want to be a policeman.
1: You can help a child trade the garbage dump for a classroom just like that child right now. That's what we are doing. We got a long way to go, but $150 will give that child an opportunity to go to the Jesus School, the Redstone School in Ulaanbaatar, Mongolia, one of the most impoverished places in the world, outside in the suburbs of a normal city, actually. But these children need our help. That's what we're doing today. And our partner is Holt International. Todd is with me from Holt International. Todd, thanks for being with us today. We've got, this is such a great thing that we get to do today.
3: Yeah, it really is. And I really do love, and I'm always eagerly anticipating the chance to come here and share stories like the one you just heard from Monk Tutor is his name. They have interesting names, but I've never met that kid, but I just hearing his story, I just love that. I mean, so much goodness. But listen to the kind of the trajectory, right? So he lives with his grandparents. They have to work on the dump just to have enough money to be able to eat. And this kind of blew by fast, but he said, I'm happy to eat once a day.
1: Mm-hmm.
3: I'm happy to eat once a day. Reading between the lines, that kind of tells me that maybe there's days when they don't get to eat. It's, that's not a very good day. And so he's grateful when they can eat once a day. That's one of the benefits when he talked about he's going to school now and loves his uniform. I feel really handsome in it. And he's got a dream of being a policeman. That's what kids should be thinking
1: that's
3: about
1: right.
3: And talking about, right? What do I want to be when I grow up?
1: Mm-hmm.
3: But look, for kids that are spending their every waking hour, for the most part, having to clamber around on a garbage dump, worrying if they're going to get hurt, if they're going to cut their foot on a piece of glass or a piece of metal, if it's going to get infected, if they're going to find enough stuff to make enough money to maybe help the family buy some food, braving the heat during the summer. I mean, boy, you talk about Mongolia, like, gets the worst of both ends. It gets super hot.
1: Right.
3: And it gets so cold. One of the coldest places on earth. And regardless of what the weather's doing, if you got to survive as a child in that environment, you're going to be on the dump.
1: Yeah.
3: And so the blessing, I just want you to, like, allow yourself to go there for a second. I know we can't relate to it. I can't relate to it. I've actually been to these garbage dumps, but to have to do that every day, there's no way I can relate, except I can go there in my heart and in my mind, and I can think, like, man, if it were one of my kids, if it were one of my grandkids, I would do anything I could to get them off that garbage dump. Mm. And I know you feel the same way.
1: Yeah.
3: So let's not let the fact that this is in Mongolia over there somewhere keep us from doing it, because these are children of God. And God is using us right here in Southern California to reach across the oceans and the continents on the other side of the planet and make a huge difference to get those kids off the dump, into school, into the future that he has planned for them. So that's what we get to do. Urgency, Pastor Scott, is we got less than an hour left in the show. We still have 108 kids on our list. And so we're going to need two things. We're going to need people. We need participation. A lot of people just saying, you know what? Here's what I got. I'm not going to be the person who does nothing. I'm actually going to, you know, think of this as an invitation from God to do some good in the world in his name. And I'm going to step forward and here's my best gift. And along with that, we're going to need some people, if you have the capacity, to give a larger gift. $1,500 for 10 kids, maybe $3,000 for 20 kids. I know that's not everybody, but we have had people give those gifts, but that's what it's going to take. And we're just trusting God that he is, through you, going to provide for all of these kids before our time runs out. By the way, thanks to Abel, $300 gift just hit. Thank you. God bless you, Abel.
1: All right. 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The phone number again is 800-995-8111. 8111. Your gift provides school supplies, books, a uniform, a warm, nutritious meal that these children can count on. And it's $150 sends a child to school for a full academic year. 800-995-8111. $300 is two kids, $453 kids, $1,500 is 10. I know not everybody can give a big gift like that, but some people can. $3,000 is 20 kids, a whole classroom, and there's more than enough kids. We want to do this for 20 or for 100 more kids today, but there's a lot more kids than that who actually need it. So call now with your best gift, 800-995-8111. And make sure these kids have a future.
3: Let's hear another story here. This is a little girl named Salongo.
4: My job is to go to the dump to find what we'll eat. In the garbage, I look for meat, but really, I look for anything to eat. I go every day. I look for leftover bones from the restaurant trash or bones from a market. If I find bones, we can make some soup. Bones with a little meat still on it is even better. When I can't find a bone, I look for rice or bread or even rotten apples. I very much like the idea of going to school. I want to learn how to write and many other things. I would like to go to the school because I heard they give out food, free food, and also I want to have friends to play with. If I attend school every day, I won't need to go to that dump. And I really like that idea.
1: There's so many kids with that story.
3: Yeah. Yeah, and it's... That actually, by the way, 800-995-8111, 800-995-8111, got 108 kids left on the list. We want to get that number down to zero if we can yet this hour. It's going to take a lot of God's people and some people that can give a larger gift along the way for that to happen. But please don't leave it to somebody else. I really would encourage you, would you just embrace the fact that you're hearing this as an invitation from God, right? Because I really believe that's what it is. I don't think God wastes anything, right? Now, he gives us the choice whether we respond to anything in life, including accepting him as our Lord and Savior. He gives us free will. But I really don't believe he wastes anything. And people have said to me in the past, well, I'm not sure if it's God's will that I'm supposed to do this. I'm like, well, respectfully disagree. I mean, you know, maybe how much you want to give. But man, this is right. This is God's will. God tells us to just do, if we have the ability to help another human being in need, we're supposed to do that in the name of Jesus. And so if you have the ability to help, please do join us. It's $150 to send one of these kids to school for a year. You cover their uniform, their books, their tuition. You're going to guarantee they get one meal a day. Some of these kids come from really difficult home environments as well. We've heard from other kids talking about how my parents are alcoholics and they're basically not around. They're drunk all day. And, you know, so kids growing up in that situation, they could use some help to kind of work through that. There are counselors, Christian counselors, that work with these kids. There's a bathing facility, Pastor Scott. They've got showers where these kids can shower and with soap and get cleaned up. That's a huge blessing. Again, something we take for granted. But these kids growing up in these makeshift, cobbled together, primitive homes that they live in, I mean, it's a little more than just some, you know, corrugated, metal and stuff just kind of stuck together. There's no running water. There's no electricity. And so the ability to clean up and just feel better about yourself, that's a huge blessing as well. And, of course, the most important thing of all, the education, but, yes, then the love of Jesus. They're going to learn about Jesus in a country that's only like 1% or 2% Christian. So that is huge, and that's what you get to provide for these kids.
1: These kids are going to take their saving faith, too, into that city, into helping more and more kids. You know what? These children, they are so special, and you can just tell how blessed they are. You know, imagine if your kid couldn't go to school and you were just living in the city dump right here in L.A. or wherever your nearest dump is. You've been there. It looks just like that. You've been there, Todd. I've seen pictures, though, and I've been to other dumps in other countries where people are hanging out. It's just the dump. That's where they live. Imagine if somebody came and said, your school has been paid for, and you get to go to school right now. You can stop climbing on the garbage truck to see what you find. You get to go to school. 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I'm with Todd from our partner, Holt International. All you're giving is tax deductible. And so be generous. 800-995-8111. You can make sure these children get out of the garbage dump, literally, and into school and into a life.
3: David and Michael just teamed up. They probably don't know each other, but they both went to KKLA.com, and they gave, between the two of them, enough to send four kids to the Jesus School. Thank you, gentlemen, for doing that. Would you join David and Michael? Two good biblical names there. We had Abel before that as well. We've had a lot of biblical names today. Earlier today, Pastor Scott, when I was on this morning with Donna, we had Mary and Martha give back-to-back. I kid you
1: How
3: not.
1: Funny.
3: Mary and Martha gave. And it was funny, too, because Mary gave $150 and Martha gave $300. Uh-huh. I mean, it just aligned. You just can't make that up. I mean, God has a sense of humor. I love that so much. So, but whether you have a biblical name or not, look, your name was given to you by parents and God loves you. So, therefore, your name is written on his heart. That makes it a biblical name. But you are needed to provide just a huge blessing for these kids as you send them to the Jesus School. It's 800-995-8111, 800-995-8111. We have 104 kids now on our list, and we want to get that down to zero kids before the show ends. So obviously we're going to need a bunch of people. We're going to need as many of you giving the biggest gift that you can, but we're trusting that God's going to provide because he did it last year. Last year, KKLA listeners sent 300 kids to the Jesus School. Absolutely amazing. And our goal this year is not quite that big. So I'm confident we can do this, but you are going to be needed to make it happen.
1: That's right. So give right now, 800-995-8111, kkla.com. That's how you give. You have another story for us?
3: I do, yeah. Let's hear from Dolgun. This is another young man growing up on the garbage dump.
5: I used to have to go to the dump with my mom to find things to sell or to eat. I would be in charge of peeling and deboning things. It's very dangerous,
6: and
5: we often get injured. It usually happens because someone finds something very valuable, and other people start attacking them, trying to get it. And a huge fight breaks out. It's very hard work. My mom, she says she wants me to have a chance at an education that my older siblings never had.
3: Well, that's a dream that's actually achievable thanks to God's compassionate, generous people just like you that give and have given across so many years to keep the Jesus School open. It's just $150 to send these kids back to school. In the next couple of weeks, they're going to be going back beginning of September, 10-month academic year, real similar to our educational structure here. And so it's $150 to cover the year, $15 a month. That covers their books, their uniform, everything they need to go to school, and also make sure they get a guaranteed meal every day. It's a Christian education. These kids are going to come out hearing about, knowing about Jesus. And we've seen it time and time again. It opens up a whole new door of a future for these kids. And we make it happen. I just think it's so fitting that it's God's people that make this happen for these children.
1: That's right.
3: I mean, any human being, whether you trust Jesus or not, you know, would recognize, yeah, every child should have an education, have the opportunity to have the best future they could get. But man, as God's people, we should want that even more, because we're filled with the love of Christ. And also, we want them, side by side with that education, we should want them to hear about Jesus, who's making it possible for them to, you know, to have the best life that they can possibly have. That's what we get to give to, but we invite you in wholeheartedly. We've got open lines, no waiting online, kkla.com, but we're down to like 45 minutes, Pastor Scott, so it's getting pretty urgent here.
1: 45 minutes. 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A $300 gift sends two children to the Redstone School of Jesus School through Holt International for a whole year. It gives them everything they need for that year and their education. And, you know, whenever in the scriptures we have a discussion about these things, even in the context of evangelism and sharing Christ, meeting people's physical needs, the actual needs they have, it's always a part of it. That's why we are instructed to take care of the least of these. You know, and who are the least of these? Well, these kids. If you're living in a dump, you're in the least of these. And I don't mean because your living room is messy. I mean because you actually literally live in a dump. That's where these kids are. And that's what Jesus is looking at, you know, in our life. When we go meet Jesus, he's not going to ask us, you know, I don't know what he's going to ask us altogether, but I do know one thing he's going to ask us is, what did you do for the least of these? We know that question is coming. This is our opportunity, one of many opportunities, but this is a great opportunity today. 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Yeah, five kids. That's how that works. Whatever your best gift is right now, 800-995-8111. Join everybody in giving. Really appreciate everybody who has given so far. Thank you so much. I'm with Todd from our ministry partner, Holt International.
3: I love that if you go to kkla.com, all of the math is done for you. You don't have to math. It's all spelled out. You say, okay, I want to give that amount of money. You just click it, put your card number, and just a matter of moments, you're on your way home. You're on your way. You're feeling good. Get home tonight, and if you still have kids in the house, if you're not an empty nester yet, make sure you share with your kids what you as a family are doing. And it's a great way, I think, to reinforce to them how blessed we are, right, to be born in the richest country that's ever existed on the face of the earth, and all the blessings, freedom, and things that we enjoy.
1: Yeah.
3: I want to share real quickly another, just talking about these kids on the dump reminds me of a young lady that I met years ago. I was working for a large international relief and development organization, and we were visiting a community really poor in Central America. And we stopped by a family's house to visit with the family, and Mom was there, but her oldest daughter, Maria, was not there yet. And she said, well, Maria will be home shortly. She's at the garbage dump. Actually, I think the way she said it, she's out getting food. She didn't say, she didn't cop to the fact that her daughter's on the dump because she didn't, she was ashamed, right? Mm. So we're having a nice little chat. Maria shows up and she's carrying like the plastic milk crate and she's got some apples and stuff that she had picked up from the dump. And she was really excited because amongst the apples, she found a couple that were, air quoting here, pretty good ones. And so I picked up one of these apples and half of it was rotted and it was just like, you wouldn't eat it. But they were going to eat half that apple because half of it was good. So that was tough. I mean, that was like, oh, my heart just sunk. But then as I was looking at this young lady, probably 14 years of age, our youngest daughter is about the same age at that same time. And little Maria, she, you know, she had, you could tell she'd done her best to dress up as cute as she could be, like any teenage girl would. But I asked her, I said, what do you want to do when you grow up? And she didn't have an answer. She just kind of looked at the ground, sadly. She didn't have the ability to dream and hope because her life is just mired in poverty. It's just like surviving day to day. And I couldn't help but contrast her to our daughter at home, same age, who was going to school, already knew at that age she wanted to go into the medical field. And now she's a physical therapist. God granted her her dream. The only difference is that my daughter was born in a place where her dreams could actually be attached to opportunity. Hmm. So we have the chance to do that for these kids in the name of Jesus.
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1: Welcome back, everybody. Pastor Scott Show, we're live on Thursday. Great to be with you. Great to be with you and doing some great things with Holt International, our partners here, and sending a child to school in Ulaanbaatar, Mongolia, who is living in the garbage dump. Literally, we are taking kids from the garbage dump and putting them into school. Listen to this story.
2: I had to drop out of school. My mother and sister were the ones to go to the dump to get food and metal. But then they got hurt. My heart was broken over that because they were sick and couldn't handle going to the dump. So I dropped out because of that to help my mother and sister. I was very jealous of the kids who attended school. I was sleeping at the dump, but I wanted to go to school. I wanted a uniform. Children with uniforms look like they are going places. My mom heard about your school and said I needed to go. She said, you have to learn how to write your name and how to count. It will help in your future. You will find a better job if you are educated. Plus, I hear that we get lunch.
3: That's kind of a tough story.
1: Yeah.
3: Thank God he got to go back, though. You know, as I was going to say, that would have been even more heartbreaking had he had the... got a little taste of the blessing of school, and then had it yanked away, never to be returned.
1: Yeah.
3: Right?
1: Right.
3: That'd be tough.
1: Right. Well, we can do something about that to make sure that kids just like him are able to go to school and stay there. And that's what this school does. What we're doing is there's a school called the Redstone School. The kids call it the Jesus School. It's a Christian school. And it is started literally in the garbage dump. It's right next to the garbage dump where so many of these children actually live with their families. This is what happens to you in Ulaanbaatar, Mongolia, if you are impoverished. There's not a social net to catch you. That's where you go. You move to the dump. What we're able to do today, ladies and gentlemen, what we've been doing so far is helping these children go to school. $150 provides for a child to go to school for a whole year. Gets their books, everything they need, including the food, and it changes their life. You know, you heard him say, you got to learn how to read and write. That's universal.
3: Mm-hmm.
1: That is a universal human experience, that when we get educated, our life changes. It is the way out of poverty, to be educated and to learn. And if you can't do that, then you are most likely going to remain poor and living in that dump in this case. So I want to invite you to give your best gift right now. We got about half an hour left, and we got a long way to go to reach our goal. Maybe in the next 10 minutes, we can send 30 kids to school. That means 30 people at $150, or 15 people is all at $300. Several people have done that. Terry just did that in Long Beach. Thank you, Terry, for that. Two children. Call right now, 800-995-8111, 800-995-8111. And you can go to kkla.com to give online. And just such an easy thing to do, to give online. Just click that link. Take you just a couple of seconds. I would urge you just to take a break for whatever you're doing, if you're planning to give, and do it now before you forget. That way it is done. You can go home and say, hey, you know what? We sent a child to school for a year, or however many you can do. $450 gift, that's three children. 800-995-8111, 800-995-8111, kkla.com is the number. This is the Pastor Scott Show. Todd is here from Holt International. Holt International is the our ministry partner of the month, and they are the ones who are making sure that these kids can go to school.
3: Mm-hmm. Yeah, and one of the things that we see, you know, the power of education, but also the power of education coupled with the love of Jesus. Man, that is a powerful 1-2 punch on a number of levels. Number one, it's obviously, you know, kids get an education, they're going to have a better future. Coming to know Jesus, always for the win, right? It changes everything in life. And even though, you know, maybe you don't have the ideal life, man, if you love Jesus, you're okay. You're going to be okay because you have the promise of eternity. But we have seen time and time again when we can educate children who have grown up in deep poverty and we introduce them to Christ, oftentimes what they do is they get that education. And then they'll go on, they'll get a higher education, and then many times they'll come back and serve the community from whence they came. And that ultimately is how you're going to break the cycle of generational poverty in these communities. I have seen entire communities completely transformed. I mean, I've been there, in a 10-year spread, and like you're there 10 years ago, and you're like, man, it's pretty tough here. But ministries are doing God's work. They're getting kids educated. They're, teaching them about Jesus, and the kids get educated. They leave, they go get a college degree, and then many of them, God will put that, just like he did with Mr. Bazendorge, who we're going to hear from again here in just a moment, the guy who founded this school, he plants that compassion and that calling in their heart to come back and help more people in that community. And ultimately, that's how we turn generational poverty into generational hope and generational transformation. And so that's really what you're investing in. Yeah, you're sending a child to school, but it's so much more than that. And when you think about the long-term impact of your gift, man, $150, even if you can just do that for one child, that's a huge bargain, if you will, ministry opportunity. If you're in a situation, you could do that for more kids, 10 kids with $1,500, 20 kids with $3,000. Man, God bless you if you can do that. And we would really welcome and just be so grateful for that gift. But even beyond that, we need participation. Please don't let this opportunity pass you by. It will not take you long to give. KKLA.com. Couple banners right there on the homepage. You can do it very, very quickly. We have operators waiting at 800-995-8111. 800-995-8111. Terry, Michael, David, our last few in, but they need some company. They need someone to join team giving, and so we can help more of these kids. Can we hear from Mr. Bazendorge again? Yeah, he's the gentleman that started the Jesus School. What an inspirational story.
4: Most of the people who live in the garbage dump come from the countryside. Either they lost their livestock or simply they have no work. They come to the city with nothing. They can't find a job and their education is zero. They eat from the garbage because that is the only place they can go. And the children are eating from the garbage too. Some of the girls are 11 or 12 and selling themselves for a piece of rotten bread. When the Soviet Union collapsed, many Mongols ended up in the street. So when I was a teenager, I lived in the dump. I lived that way for 10 years. And one day, I just said, that's enough for me. And I started to educate myself. I went to school and then college and then got my master's degree. And now I am a well-educated person. So I have to help others who are left behind.
1: What a great, it's a great story, and we're here today to help him do that, to put people into the Redstone School that he started with that vision. Phone number is 800-995-8111 to give. 800-995-8111. $150 per student puts them in that school for a

0: uncertain, but to put their hope in God who richly provides us with everything for our enjoyment. And I'm going to take that apart for just a second. So first of all, rich, right? That you know, command those who are rich. And, you know, many of us say, well, I'm not rich. I'm not Donald Trump. I'm not, you know, Jimmy Buffett. I'm, you know, or Warren Buffett. Jimmy's a singer.
1: Jimmy Buffett.
0: He probably has money, too.
1: Probably did. He's passed on, however.
0: He's passed on, right. I'm not Warren Buffett. I'm not rich. Well, compared to most of the rest of the world, we are. We are so incredibly rich financially, in terms of standard of living and all of that. So that verse is aimed straight at us. But I think it's also, you know, in a culture that tells us, put your faith in your 401k and you need to save and this, that, you know, ba-da-da-da-da. And basically, you know, the Bible's telling us that's uncertain. Don't put your trust there. That's just going to go away. Put your trust in the living God. But then I love this last part, verse 18, command them to do good. Be rich in good deeds. Be generous, willing to share. Man, is that your posture when you hear opportunities like this? When you hear something like this, do you get excited? You're like, oh, that is so cool. You mean I can give a little bit of what God has entrusted to me, and a child will get to get an education, learn to write their name, learn to read? Something that we take for granted oftentimes here, although when you look at the state of American education, maybe we shouldn't take that for granted, even here at home these days. Sorry, right. Political commentary, I just kind of slipped into it, but not untrue. But man, you know, again, the most important thing, we're doing it in the name of Jesus. It makes it so incredibly transformational. So please join us. Imelda is in from, is it Granada or Grenada?
1: Granada. Granada Hills.
0: Thank you. Yep. She said, put me down. I'm going to fund half a year for a child. Thank you.
1: Thank
0: See,
1: you.
0: That's what I'm talking about. If you can't give $150, give what you can. God is using whatever you give. And then Nicole said, I'm in for a child. So we're down to 97 to go, Pastor Scott. 97 kids still needed.
1: All right. So we've got a long way to go, but we can do it in just 23 minutes. 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
1: Hey, it's Pastor Scott. 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
5: Foundations of Freedom. 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
6: When George Washington accepted command of the Continental Army, Americans were fighting a king and determined not to replace one form of unchecked power with another. Washington understood the difference between authority and ownership. In 1775, he declared, "When we assume the soldier, we do not lay aside the citizen." Even as commander of America's army, Washington remembered that he remained one of the people, and that the power entrusted to him was never his to keep. He did not fight to rule America. He fought so Americans could govern themselves. Washington's example gave the young nation something more than victory. It gave America a standard for leadership. Those who hold power must remain accountable to the people they serve. Because in a free nation, leadership is not ownership. It is a duty and a trust.

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1: We're live, Pastor Scott Show. 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We have just one more segment to go and a lot of kids to put into school outside of Ulaanbaatar, Mongolia. Children are literally living in the dump, and you have the opportunity to move them from the dump into the classroom. And that's what we're doing. We just have a few moments left. $150 does that for a year for each kid. 800-995-8111, 800-995-8111, or go to kkla.com. 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
2: I have grown up in garbage. I started working the dump 13 years ago. My mother also goes to the dump to collect anything to recycle. I have never been to school, so I have no dreams for my life anymore. But I do have a big dream that my children shouldn't live like me. I want them to have an education. The public schools are free, but they are far away and I have to buy everything for my child. Uniforms, school supplies, everything. There are so many children in this area who don't go to school. But my children, they are going to go to school now, and I'm sure that will bring change to their life. At this school, no one will make fun of them for being from the garbage. They won't smell because they'll have a new uniform. They will learn and eat, and maybe their life will be different.
3: Her name is Ginolzi, and she, as she said, she's a mom, and she's the a second generation, at least from what she shares. Her mom grew up in the garbage dump. She's growing up in the garbage dump, but she is dreaming of a different future for her kids, a future that now seems very possible, and if not likely, because her kids, you heard her say, they're going to the Jesus school. That happens because someone like you is giving right now. You make it possible for these kids to go, to learn to read, to learn to write. It changes everything for these kids. And man, it's also a blessing to Ginolzi and those parents, right? Mm. Because maybe their dream of an education, maybe it is too late for them, although I think it's never too late
1: right.
3: for that. But, at least for now, it's like, well, at least my kids. And you know, if you're a parent or a grandparent, you get that. It's like, well, if my life can't be perfect, man, I just want the best for my kids.
1: Your life goal switches, right? Yeah, you got things you want to accomplish, but it's really ultimately about your kids. It's the same everywhere. And you know what struck me about her story is the kids are worried about being teased, about smelling bad, about where their clothes came from. People are the same everywhere they are. And what we're doing is we're giving opportunity to these kids to have a regular life, the kind of life you need as a kid, and the education you have to need to have the opportunity to not live in a garbage dump for your life, to break that cycle. And it's such an easy thing to do. $150 per child is what that can do. And we're coming up on the last few minutes here, and I want to encourage you to give your best gift. We have a little over 90 children that we would like to send to school for a year. And is it possible to do that in 15 minutes? Of course it is, if everybody jumps in right now. And if a few people jumped in and you said, hey, you know what, I'm going to take care of a big chunk of that. Mm. And I'm talking to some of you who you really can't. A $1,500 gift, that would be 10 children. $3,000 gift would be 20 children. $4,500 gift, you know, you can keep doing the math there. I can't do the math, though. That would be 30 children. You know, there's a lot of people listening who can do that. I know that's not everybody. It's not even most of you. But it is. It's not me. That gift right there. But some of you can do that. Imagine 30 kids, more than a classroom here, to make that happen. $4,500 gift. Whatever your best gift is, maybe it's $45. Maybe you're like, you know what, I can handle a month or two.
3: Yeah.
1: Great. God uses it all the same. Yeah, you know, he doesn't compare us to each other. He says to the person who can give $4,500, can you do that? He says to the person who can give $45, can you do that? So we're talking to everybody here, whatever it is that we can do. Would you call right now or go to kkla.com to give online? You can call this number. 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And call right now. Todd is with me from our ministry partner, Holt International. Holt, by the way, it's a great organization, highly rated. Your money is safe. It's going where it belongs. And that's why we partner with groups like Holt here at KKLA. We trust where it's going, and so we love to work together with them, and you can trust that too. And that's why your gift of any size, you can trust that it's going to actually help these children. Todd is with me from Holt, and we just have a few more minutes, Todd.
3: Yeah, I guess I would just maybe pose a question to you. Do you believe that God has more for these children than living up on a garbage dump and that being their future? Climbing around in garbage, getting cut, getting bruised in the freezing winter and the sweltering summer, having their dignity robbed from them. Mm-hmm. You know, I mean, can you imagine? Like, Scott, I've visited these dumps and and when I was there, I thought, man, what if I had to live like this? I don't know how I would get up in the morning other than just the sheer need to survive. There's no motivation, especially if you don't have any hope that your life can be any better. I'll never forget, I was on a garbage dump in another country years ago, talking to an elderly man. He was probably, I don't know, he was probably at the time, I'm going to guess, in his 50s, but man, poverty had just beaten him up. He looked way older. And he literally was sitting in kind of a dilapidated folding chair on the top of the garbage dump. He was tuckered out, man. He'd been there all day, probably, and had probably been there his whole life. And I asked him, I'm like, you know, we struck up a conversation, and I'm like, well, what do you dream? That's the question I ultimately got to. And he just, his eyes dropped to the ground, and he sat there for a long time. I didn't think he understood, but I had a translator. He said, I don't have the ability to dream. I lost that a long time ago. It's heartbreaking.
1: Yeah.
3: It really is heartbreaking. And so I'm just here to tell you, we have the opportunity, you have the beautiful opportunity to help these children discover the more that God has for them. He loves them so much, more than they know, more than they can imagine. A lot of these kids, they don't even know who God is yet. They haven't been introduced to Him. But they can get off the garbage dump thanks to your compassion, your generosity. They can get into the Jesus school where, yeah, they're going to learn to read. They're going to learn to write. They're going to learn to spell their name. If they're going to have any hope for any kind of a future, they're going to have to be able to read and write. That's the baseline stuff. They can't do it right now.
1: And they got
3: to
1: be able
3: to happen to be born in the dump.
1: And they got to be able to eat and all of that. And you can provide that. You know what you're providing too is you're providing hope. Hope is something that you have when you realize that your conditions have changed, when you realize that your circumstances are different. Now you can have hope. So even if you've lost hope, many of us can relate to that, right, in our life where it seems hopeless, and then your circumstances change. And that's what happens to these children when we give. Their educational circumstances change, their clothing circumstances change, their childhood changes, their parents' life changes because they get to go to school, and their entire life in front of them changes. They have hope, and they get to know Jesus. And now they have eternal hope. Their eternal destination changes. Mm. So many things happen when we are able to give. And that's what hangs in the balance of our gift. If we don't give, then that's another child less who's going to have that hope. When we do give, that's another child who's got that. So we got just a few minutes left. $150 per child puts them in the Jesus School for a year through Holt International in Ulaanbaatar, Mongolia. That is where these kids are living in the dump. The school is right outside the dump, and they get to go $150 a year, $300 for two kids, $450 for three kids. If you can do a big gift right now, $1,500 is 10 kids, $3,000 is 20 kids. 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Whatever your best gift is, time is running short, so we need you to call right now, 800-995-8111, 800-995-8111, or give online at kkla.com.
3: We're going to share another story here in just a moment, but first I realized that I kind of skipped over thanking Roosevelt a little while ago. Thank you, Roosevelt. Gave $150. Another child, they're going to discover the more that God has for them. Also, Melania gave. She gave a $300 gift. Thank you. Two more kids right there. Please join us as we hear another story. This is a young man. His name is Bat Zorig.
4: Every day I get up and I go to the garbage dump. It's just over that hill. I climb up the trucks as they come in. I climb up the smaller trucks because the bigger trucks are moving too fast and I can't keep up. I climb on the trucks because if the truck gets all the way to where the adults are, there won't be anything left for me.
5: the part of the etiquette.
4: I look for metal to recycle or plastic, all kinds of plastic. I trade that in for money and then recycle it. In the winter, I look for wood to burn. That's how we stay warm. A few years ago, I was chopping that wood and a splinter hit me in the eye. Now I can't see out of that eye. Because of that accident, I dropped out of school because I can't learn with only one eye.
3: Dangerous environment these kids are growing up in. It's no place that any human being, much less a child, should have to grow up. But they just don't have any choice right now. You can help them ultimately get an education and hopefully get off that dump, because education is a big part of them getting out. But of course, the most important thing, they're gonna hear about a God who loves them. It's a Christian education these kids get. You cover it. The whole school year at the Jesus School. It's just $150. We've already funded enough for almost 150 kids. We'd love to get a few more in the final few minutes of the Pastor Scott Show. So can you join us? And I'm going to put that invitation out there again. We keep lobbing it out there. But Pastor Scott, I don't know about you. I'm confident someone will respond. $1,500 gift, $3,000 gift, someone who can make a big difference, fund an entire classroom of these kids, but also another, just a whole fleet of other KKLA listeners who can give $150, $300. That's how we're going to get this done. But thank you for considering it. Thank you for praying about it. Thank you for being faithful to what God lays on your heart. I'm here to tell you that kids' lives will be changed because you give. Because God's word does not return void.
1: That's right.
3: And that's what you're doing.
1: Todd, thanks for joining me today talk about this, and we get to do some great things for these kids. Ladies and gentlemen, KKLA audience, Pastor Scott Show audience, we still have time. Even though we're going to be off the air, you can call and keep doing that until you get through. 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
16: Is Christianity just another religion? Pastor Greg Laurie says no. 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
17: If you were to sum up religion in one word, it would be the word do. Do this and you'll reach nirvana. Do this other thing and you might get to heaven. If you were to sum up Christianity in one word, it would be the word done. It's done. It's finished. It's complete.